0: J.D. Vance's protective detail has been placed on administrative leave.
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4: Now, you read through that, and you're an Israelite, and you say, I don't ever want to experience that. I will obey the commandments of the Lord. If that is what is going to happen to me, I will obey the commandments of the Lord. I want the blessings. I don't want the curses. And yet, they didn't obey the commandments of the Lord. Why? Because the flesh is weak.
5: Friends, this is going to be a tough message. The blessings that God pours out on the nation of Israel are many. But that's only one side of the story. Sadly, there are substantial implications, curses, when the nation of Israel chose to forsake God. As Pastor Dan has been teaching verse by verse through the 28th chapter of Deuteronomy, we've seen so many of the blessings. Today, not so much. Today, Pastor Dan will share all the awful consequences that Israel faced when, not if, when they chose to disobey him and break the covenant that he made with them. Now here's Pastor Dan in the book of Deuteronomy chapter 28 for today's edition of Ring of Truth.

0: The Lord will send on you cursing, confusion, and rebuke, and all that you set your hand to do, until you are destroyed, and until you perish quickly, because, here's why, the reason, because of the wickedness of your doings, in which you have forsaken me. Verse 20 says, God will send upon the nation cursing and confusion and rebuke. The nation will experience confusion. Just confusion in the nation. There's just be a lot of confusing stuff going on in the nation. And that's God's judgment upon them, because they've turned away from Him. God will send rebuke or frustration. God will frustrate everything they attempt. He'll frustrate all their efforts. And again, this is divine judgment. It's not just bad luck or misfortune. It's divine judgment. It says the Lord will send. And when a nation turns from God's ways and embraces unrighteousness and immorality and sin and wickedness, God will judge that nation with confusion in the nation, frustration in the nation, because of the wickedness in the nation. And because they have forsaken God, who blessed them, because of their righteousness. Verse 21, the Lord will make the plague cling to you until He has consumed you from the land which you are going to possess. So they're going to have these diseases that consume their flesh. The Lord will strike you with consumption, with fever, with inflammation, with severe burning fever, with the sword, with scorching, with mildew on their crops is the idea here. They shall pursue you until you perish. Now, the curses are pursuing them. Do you see that? Where before the blessings were pursuing them, now the curses are pursuing after them. Verse 23, and your heavens which are over your head shall be bronze, and the earth which is under you shall be iron. The Lord will change the rain of your land to powder and dust, dust storms because of a lack of rain. From the heaven it shall come down on you until you are destroyed. God, verse 23, is going to turn the heavens into bronze. Bronze is the metal of judgment in the Bible, like the bronze altar. And so the heavens will not give their rain. There's going to be severe drought in the land. And he says here, it's very interesting, and the earth under you shall be iron. You know, Israel has a rainy season in the fall time, October, November, that's known as the early rain. And the purpose of the early rain is to soften the soil so that they can plow the soil and plant their crops, because they have such a long dry season there where it doesn't rain and it's hot and it's sunny and it's dry. The earth becomes very hard and very compact, like iron. And so they need that early rain to soften the earth so that they can plant their crops. If there's no early rain, if God withholds the rain, well then the earth beneath them is going to become like iron. It's going to be like trying to plow through iron to plant their crops, and it's not going to work. It's going to be difficult. Verse 25, the Lord will cause you to be defeated before your enemies. Again, we're just seeing the reverse of the blessing. You shall go out one way against them, and you'll flee seven ways before them. Just chaos on the battlefield and defeat. And you shall become troublesome to all the kingdoms of the earth, where all the kingdoms under the blessings, remember, had awe and respect and fear of Israel. Now they're just trouble. Israel's just trouble. Your carcasses shall be food for all the birds of the air and the beasts of the earth, and no one shall frighten them away. They won't be able to bury their dead that die on the battlefield. You know, every nation, every society throughout human history wants to honor their dead and give their dead a proper burial. Even with the ceasefire agreement with Hamas, between Hamas and Israel, part of that ceasefire agreement is returning the bodies of the hostages that died in captivity. Because There is something in us, you know, that wants to bury our dead. There's something innately in us that knows that we are made in the image of God, and that our physical body has value, and it needs to be honored and buried properly, that the human body is different from a deer that gets hit by a car and is just dead on the side of the road and is just left there. And here, as part of this judgment, their carcasses are just going to remain out in the fields and not receive a proper burial. Verse 27, the Lord will strike you with boils, the boils of Egypt, with tumors, with the scab and with the itch. You don't want the scab or the itch, from which you cannot be healed. Right? So there's going to be these infections and diseases upon the nation that can't be healed. The Lord will strike you with madness and blindness and confusion of heart. There's going to be, mental illness in the nation, madness, blindness, confusion of heart. And you shall grope at noonday as a blind man gropes in darkness. You shall not prosper in your ways. You shall be only oppressed and plundered continually, and no one shall save you. You shall betroth a wife, but another man shall lie with her. You shall build a house, but you shall not dwell in it. You shall plant a vineyard, but shall not gather its grapes. Your ox, which was your main work animal, shall be slaughtered before your eyes, but you shall not eat of it. Your donkey shall be violently taken away from before you. It shall not be restored to you. Your sheep shall be given to your enemies, and you shall have no one to rescue them. Your sons and your daughters shall be given to another people, and your eyes shall look and fail with longing for them all day long, and there shall be no strength in your hand. I think of the book of Daniel, where the Babylonians took away the young sons of Israel, like Daniel, Shadrach, Meshach, Abednego, into captivity. And here we see with this verse, the sons and daughters are taken away from the parents and given to another people and carried off. And you'll watch it happen, and there'll be nothing you can do about it. You'll have no strength to prevent it or stop it or do anything. I can't imagine that kind of pain. I'm just watching your children taken away from you, and there's nothing you can do about it. Verse 33, a nation whom you have not known shall eat the fruit of your land, the produce of your labor, and you shall be only oppressed and crushed continually. So you shall be driven mad because of the sight which your eyes see, and people just will not be able to handle it, what they see happening. It says in the last days that people's hearts will fail them because of the things they see happening on the earth. The Lord will strike you in the knees and on the legs with severe boils, which you cannot be healed, and from the sole of your foot to the top of your head, your whole body will be consumed. The Lord will bring you and the king whom you set over you to a nation which neither you nor your fathers have known, and there you shall serve other gods, wood and stones. Now, notice verse 36, the Lord says, the king whom you set over you, right? He doesn't say, if you set a king over you. He knows that the children of Israel are going to demand a king one day, like the other nations. They will not want God ruling over them. And one day, the king will be led away into captivity. The Assyrians are going to come, the Babylonians are going to come, and lead them into captivity and take them away as slaves. Verse 37, and you shall become an astonishment, a proverb, and a byword among all nations where the Lord will drive you. People will be astonished, shocked, at how this once great, powerful, wealthy, prosperous nation, how it has fallen. It will become a proverb, a teaching tool. Don't forget what happened to Israel. Don't forget how far they fell as a nation. They will become a byword. People will mock them and ridicule them. You shall carry much seed out to the field, but gather little in, for the locust shall consume it. You shall plant vineyards and tend them, but you shall neither drink of the wine nor gather the grapes, for the worm shall eat them. You shall have olive trees throughout all your territory, but you shall not anoint yourself with oil, for your olive shall drop off. And do you catch here what's happening in these verses where they're doing all the work, tending to their crops, tending to their vineyards, doing all the labor that is necessary for the crops, but then right before harvest time.
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0: You know, they have an infestation of worms. Locusts come and devour the crops, or the olives fall off the trees. There's some kind of blight that affects the olives. So they're putting in all the labor, but it's just futile. Verse 41, you shall beget sons and daughters, but they shall not be yours, for they shall go into captivity. They're going to be taken as slaves. Locusts shall consume all your trees and the produce of your land. And all of this happens. Everything we're reading about, all of this takes place. Joel talks about the locusts consuming the land. Amos talks about this. And it never occurs to the people, hey, maybe this is the judgment of God. Didn't God warn us back in Deuteronomy 28 that this kind of stuff would happen to us if we turned from him? Their hearts were so far from God at that point and so hard that they didn't even make the connection of why their nation was having so many problems as a nation. They didn't make a connection that it's because they had forsaken God. Verse 43, the alien who is among you shall rise higher and higher above you, and you shall come down lower and lower. So you have, aliens living in the country. And they're prospering better than the native-born people. He shall lend to you, but you shall not lend to him. He shall be the head, and you shall be the tail. Moreover, all these curses shall come upon you and pursue you and overtake you. You're going to be pursued by curses instead of pursued by blessings until you are destroyed because you did not obey the voice of the Lord your God to keep his commandments and his statutes which he commanded you. And they shall be upon you for a sign and a wonder and on your descendants forever because you did not serve the Lord your God with joy and gladness of heart for the abundance of everything. Right? We should have joy and gladness of heart for God's abundance and blessing in our life. Therefore, you shall serve your enemies, whom the Lord will send against you in hunger and thirst and nakedness and in need of everything. And he will put a yoke of iron on your neck until he has destroyed you. Many scholars believe this yoke of iron is referring to the Roman Empire that would come because of because of the book of Daniel and iron representing the Roman Empire. The Lord will bring a nation against you from afar, from the end of the earth, as swift as the eagle flies, a nation whose language you will not understand. Again, many scholars believe this is referring to the Roman Empire. The Assyrians and the Babylonians spoke Semitic languages like the Hebrews. So it was a similar language. But this is a foreign language that they don't understand, so many think this is referring to Rome, the Romans, who's, by the way, one of their symbols that was on like their ensigns and stuff was the eagle. And it mentions here, as swift as the eagle flies, a nation whose language you will not understand, a nation of fierce countenance, which does not respect the elderly nor show favor to the young, and they shall eat the increase of your livestock and the produce of your land until you are destroyed. They shall not leave your grain or new wine or oil or the increase of your cattle or the offspring of your flocks until they have destroyed you. Verse 52, they shall besiege you at all your gates until your high and fortified walls in which you trust. They're not trusting the Lord. Come down throughout all your land, and they shall besiege you at all your gates throughout all your land, which the Lord your God has given you. You shall eat, notice verse 53, you shall eat the fruit of your own body, the flesh of your sons and your daughters, whom the Lord your God has given you, in the siege and desperate straits in which your enemy shall distress you. The enemy nations like the Assyrians, the Babylonians, and especially the Romans would surround a city, cut off the food supply, cut off the water supply, and just starve out the people. The Romans did this in cities where they would wait years and years and years, just waiting for the people to starve. And the people inside the city would turn to cannibalism, eating their own children. This happened in Jerusalem on more than one occasion, with the Babylonians laying siege to the city, later to the Romans laying siege to the city, and the people inside the city turned to cannibalism, eating their own children. Verse 54, the sensitive and very refined man among you will be hostile toward his brother, toward the wife of his bosom, and toward the rest of his children whom he leaves behind, so that he will not give any of them the flesh of his children whom he will eat, because he has nothing left in the siege and desperate straits in which your enemy shall distress you at all your gates. And so the kindest man among them is going to eat his own children and not share the flesh of his children with the rest of his family. And again, these things happened in their history. Verse 56, the tender and delicate woman among you, who would not venture to set the sole of her foot on the ground because of her delicateness and sensitivity. So this is a woman who always has shoes on. Even when she's in the house, she's always wearing shoes. She'll refuse to the husband of her bosom and to her son and her daughter, her placenta, which comes out from between her feet, and her children whom she bears, for she will eat them secretly for lack of everything in the siege and desperate straits in which your enemy shall distress you at all your gates. You know, archaeologists have actually found in Jerusalem in some of their excavations places where people like dug holes in their homes to create a place where they could hide and eat things. And they've excavated that. They found that. And here, that's what's described here. Verse 58, if you do not carefully observe all the words of this law that are written in this book, that you may fear this glorious and awesome name, the Lord your God, then the Lord will bring upon you and your descendants extraordinary plagues, great and prolonged plagues, and serious and prolonged sicknesses. Moreover, he will bring back on you all the diseases of Egypt, of which you were afraid, and they shall cling to you, referring back to the plagues of Egypt in the Exodus. Also, every sickness and every plague which is not written in this book of the law will the Lord bring upon you until you are destroyed. Even sicknesses and plagues you've never even heard of are going to come upon you. You shall be left few in number, whereas you were as the stars of heaven in multitude, because you would not obey the voice of the Lord your God. And it shall be that just as the Lord rejoiced over you to do you good and multiply you, so the Lord will rejoice over you to destroy you and bring you to nothing, and you shall be plucked from off the land which you go to possess. Then the Lord will scatter you among all peoples from one end of the earth to the other. So this is not referring to the Assyrian captivity or the Babylonian captivity. The Roman captivity scattered the Jews all over the earth. And there you shall serve other gods which neither you nor your fathers have known, wood and stone. And among those nations you shall find no rest, nor shall the sole of your foot have a resting place. But there the Lord will give you a trembling heart and failing eyes and anguish of soul. Your life shall hang in doubt before you. You shall fear day and night and have no assurance of life. In the morning you shall say, oh, that it were evening. And at evening you shall say, oh, that it were morning. You know, you're just trying to get through the night. Survive the day, survive the night, because of the fear which terrifies your heart, and because of the sight which your eyes see. And the Lord will take you back to Egypt in ships. He's going to put you back in captivity in Egypt. And the Romans did this. When the Romans conquered Jerusalem in 70 AD, they took many Jews as slaves and sent some of them by ship to Egypt as slaves. He says, and the Lord will take you back to Egypt in ships by the way which I said to you, you shall never see it again. And there you shall be offered for sale to your enemies as male and female slaves, but no one will buy you. Now, you read through that and you're an Israelite and you say, I don't ever want to experience that. I will obey the commandments of the Lord. If that is what is going to happen to me, I will obey the commandments of the Lord. I want the blessings. I don't want the curses. And yet, they didn't obey the commandments of the Lord. Why? Because the flesh is weak. Again, it doesn't matter how explicit God gets in telling them what will happen to them if they disobey. Man is sinful by nature. Man has the nature of Adam, and we naturally tend toward rebellion and disobedience to God. Our flesh does not want to obey God. This is why you have to be born again. This is why God must give us a new heart, a heart that desires to obey, and a mind that desires to obey. This is why God must put His Spirit in us, so that the Holy Spirit of God can cause us to walk in His ways, because we are too weak to do it. It doesn't matter how bad the consequences will be. Our flesh is just too weak to do it. And so God, in His grace and His mercy, makes a new covenant through Jesus Christ, where Jesus Christ pays for our sins through His blood on the cross. He takes the curses for us. And then He gives us a new heart and a new mind, and He puts His Holy Spirit in us, and the Holy Spirit now causes us to walk in His ways.
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5: With SRN News, I'm Michael Harrington in Washington. Chinese artificial intelligence models gaining popularity in the U.S. these days for their affordability and efficiency. More American executives and companies are switching to Chinese models by startups such as DeepSeek, Moonshot AI, and ZAI for daily tasks. These models are much cheaper and nearly as advanced as those of their U.S. rivals, according to technology analysts. The rapid rise of Chinese AI this year, with stronger players beyond last year's DeepSeek moment, highlights the increasingly competitive AI race between the U.S. and China. Former Honduran President Juan Orlando Hernandez returns to his country today to face corruption charges. Hernandez extradited to the U.S. for drug trafficking, sentenced to 45 years, but was released in December of last year after a pardon from President Trump. This is SRN News.
6: Acronyms appear every day in our conversations. For example, when texting, LOL means laugh out loud, and BFF means best friends forever. Here's an acronym that might help you when praying. ASK. A stands for asking. Jesus said, ask and it will be given to you. S stands for seeking. Jesus said, seek and you will find. K stands for knocking. Jesus said, knock and it will be opened to you. Is prayer really as easy as Jesus makes it sound? It is if you ask and keep on asking, seek and keep on seeking, knock and keep on knocking. And so the next time you ASK, expect Jesus to RSVP.
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6: Acronyms appear every day in our conversations. For example, when texting, LOL means laugh out loud, and BFF means best friends forever. Here's an acronym that might help you when praying. ASK. A stands for asking. Jesus said, ask and it will be given to you. S stands for seeking. Jesus said, seek and you will find. K stands for knocking. Jesus said, knock and it will be opened to you. Is prayer really as easy as Jesus makes it sound? It is if you ask and keep on asking, seek and keep on seeking, knock and keep on knocking. And so the next time you ASK, expect Jesus to RSVP.
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8: 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We're here to share the good news of the gospel of Jesus Christ and what his body, the church, is doing to spread this good news in the Washington, D.C. metro area, including Northern Virginia, Maryland, and D.C. As Jesus said in John 17, Father, that they may be one, just as we are one. Welcome to Good News for the City.
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10: 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My name is Brian Bales, and I have the privilege to come into your radio, smart speaker, computer, however you're hearing this show, just for a little bit of time and talk to you about what matters most. It is the gospel. As we say here on this show, it is that good news that makes a way. And today on the show, we're joined by an old friend of the show, Aaron Graham. He is founder and lead pastor of the District Church. It is a thriving multicultural congregation in Washington, D.C. It represents more than 80 nations. And for over 15 years now, he's pastored there in the heart of our nation's capital, discipling a generation to follow Jesus with courage and conviction. You can find out more about his church by going to districtchurch.org. But we're going to talk to him today a little bit about his church, but more about a recent book that he has authored called Unshakable Faith, How to Stand Firm in a Culture of Lies. And today is the first part of a two-part episode, so make sure to join us next week as well. And in the book, here's one of the things that Aaron argues, that one of the greatest threats to Christianity today is not actually, like many people believe, the persecution from the outside, the church, but actually subtle compromises within it. So with that, Aaron, thanks for joining me today.
11: Brian, it's great to be on with you. Thanks for all you do to help encourage the body of Christ.
10: Very kind of you to say that. I think every pastor that I know, and I know that you would say that I'm a pastor first before I am an author. I think every pastor has had moments in their life where like, should I take what I've said verbally or what I'm learning and putting down in a different form? However, not every pastor takes the opportunity to do that, or not every pastor is actually called by God to do that. But there is a moment when it goes from what's in your head or maybe what came out of the pulpit to writing on a computer, I almost said in pen, like old school, and getting published in the way like your book does, there's usually something that's a catalytic scenario that brings it to the forefront. Was that so to you? I mean, what led you to write this book?
11: Absolutely. Well, it was like Jeremiah said, fire shut up in my bones. I was weary of holding it in. It was an act of obedience. This book really is a manifesto. It's a bold call to the church to wake up and to address the spiritual drift that we see happening among so many people. But I had to really pray on this for many years because I'm a recovering people pleaser. I'm a bridge builder, harmony seeker. And so this book gets a little spicy at times. And so I really had to pray into that. But ultimately, it was about obeying God's call on my life. And I've just seen too many friends, colleagues in ministry, even people in our church, people right here in DC, who are upwardly mobile professionally. They're very educated, well-meaning, but they become downwardly mobile spiritually over time. And I began to just see a pattern of spiritual drift over and over. And as I zoomed out, I realized, like, this isn't just a thing I'm seeing in DC. It's like this next generation is either in revival or retreat. Mm-hmm. So the next generation's leaning in like never before. Gen Z is attending church more than any other generation on the weekends. But we also see a lot of people deconstructing and drifting from their faith. So more people have left the church in the last 25 years in America than came to faith in the first and second Great Awakening and Billy Graham Crusades combined. Mm-hmm. Mass exodus from Christian faith among what would probably be considered nominal Christians who were kind of on the fence anyways. But now for the first time in U.S. history, more people don't go to church than do go to church. And I think my experience just resonated with a lot of people where even if you're leaning into your faith, you're listening in right now, you know, a family member, maybe a child, a friend who at one point was more vibrant in their faith, more active in their faith, more active in church, but over time slowly drifted. And what I wanted to do was to write a book to help prevent the drift.
10: Yeah.
11: So how do you discern those signs within you? How do you discern it around you so that the 23-year-old that moves to DC, that's highly educated, that lands that great job, who does consider themselves a believer, doesn't wake up in their 30s or 40s, realize they're not even raising their kids in the church or active in their faith anymore? That's what I wanted to ultimately prevent. And so it's really about how to stand firm in a culture of lies.
10: So
12: Let's talk about Drift for a moment as you were just sharing your heart and what led you to lead this. I was reminded of now that I've reached past my 40s, one of the things that happens a lot as I go through my past social media, are there pictures of me when I was younger with kids, people at church, whatever it might be. And I have that moment, like I just had it this morning, truthfully. I said to my wife, man, look how young I was there. And I realized that as I'm aging, it is not nearly as apparent that I'm getting gray or whatever other things might happen in the moment than it is I look up 10 years later and go, oh my word, there's been so much change. And I reminds me of some of the things you're talking about here, that the movement and drift away from our foundation of faith oftentimes is a subtle long-term scenario wherein it's hard to perceive maybe in the moment, but you look up X amount of times later and it seems obvious. As you think about that analogy, I think you agree with it based upon what I know about your book, is how does that occur? We understand how it occurs in our DNA. It just gets older. But how does that occur in our faith typically and it erodes over time?
11: Yeah, I think we can all relate to something happening slowly, subtly without realizing it. It's sort of like a boat out in the water with no anchor, even with no breeze. No breeze, no anchor will drift. A boat out in the water with no anchor and no breeze will drift. It's just the reality. And it's the same thing in our faith if we're not intentional about cultivating it. And I think that what happens, I talk in the book about the progression from doubt to deconstruction to denial, and how that progression can happen very subtly and very slowly. Like nobody just wakes up one day and is like, I'm going to abandon my Christian faith and no longer in the church. And I don't really care about raising my kids in the church. Like it's always slow and subtle. And that's how the enemy works. He always mixes truth with lies. He disguises himself as an angel of light. And so we have to be discerning. So doubt, to have doubt is part of the normal Christian experience. I mean, it's part of the human experience, honestly. It's like to have questions like, God, why is this happening in my life? Why am I experiencing this suffering? Why are other people experiencing this suffering? And that's the normal part of the human experience. It's I believe, help my unbelief. And I think church and we as families, we need to be, as it says in the book of Jude, merciful to those who doubt. Because even if you're not struggling with that doubt, there's probably a time in your life where you did or you will struggle with that same question. So we need to be merciful to those who doubt. But then doubt, when we center our doubts, can turn into deconstruction. Deconstruction is the process of dismantling your beliefs, maybe beliefs that you were raised with. And sometimes people have experienced some trauma, some really bad theology, depending on where you were around. And so you kind of need to rebuild on a more Christ-centered biblical foundation. And so that sometimes needs to happen. The problem is there's a lot of people deconstructing right now, and they're not reconstructing on a biblical foundation. They're not processing that with godly people in their life. And so when that happens, and deconstruction can be a cover for just wanting to sin, wanting to justify an immoral lifestyle. And so when that happens over time, deconstruction can turn into denial. The book of Jude says to those who are deconstructing, show mercy mixed with fear. This is like yellow card. This is like, hey, we need to be aware, mercy, because, you know, maybe somebody went through a really hard experience in their life and we need to care and love that person, but mixed with fear, meaning like this could be going down the wrong direction if it's not here. So that's, and then that can lead into denial over time, and to denial, the book of Jude says, snatch them from the fire. This is like having an intervention meeting. This is life or death. It's serious. And so what I'm trying to do

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2: What you should do, if you can't keep the Christian out of the church, then you should send them all over the city and neighborhood looking for the perfect church, because the quest for the perfect church will turn them into a critic rather than a pupil. And so this just thing of church shopping, of looking for the perfect church and then not really landing somewhere where you can have Christ-centered community, where you can be loved, where you can be challenged. And I see this happened a lot, and we all saw this kind of coming out of COVID, where folks were online for a long time, and then a lot of people just didn't come back, or mm-hmm. a lot of folks in this region are new to the area, moving in and out of the city, and it's very easy to look for the perfect church. Of course, we know a perfect church doesn't exist. There's healthy churches and unhealthy churches, but that's one of the lies. Other lies, like the Bible is outdated or enemies must be canceled. And these lies can turn into real identities and mm-hmm. can really keep us away from God.
3: I want to go back to just for a moment, the one you mentioned about church. Obviously, I'm a pastor just like you. And I think when I talk about this, some people can find it to be somewhat self-serving. They're like, of course you want us to come and to gather. This is what you do on the weekend, or that sort of thing. And I know many pastors can get an unhealthy sense of identity from people gathering together instead of coming from Jesus Christ. We all can do that in that way. When we look at what God called us to do more as an identity than living out our identity through what God called us to do. But how do we as people draw that fine line to know the difference when someone's looking for a church and they're trying to make sure that at some level they can be a proper consumer, but not be a consumer first, but also be a contributor to the body? Maybe another way to say it is, obviously we're telling people, you don't walk into a church that's deeply unhealthy and go, oh, it doesn't matter, it's unhealthy, I'm just going to sit here and do nothing about it and say, well, it's a hospital. Everyone's broken. And that is true. There's a too far in one direction, but there's also this idea of saying, okay, well, since it doesn't fit everything I need up front, maybe I shouldn't be here. I'm sure that you've met people, you've engaged people. If you're like me, you've had people leave your community and come into community with that sort of bent that in some ways might be well-intentioned, but I don't believe it all is the intent of what you're trying to communicate.
2: Yeah, I do think it's very important for us to be excited about the church we go to and love our church, because if you're not excited about it, you're not going to give, you're not going to serve, you're not going to get involved. And so I think that's important. But I do think we have been trained in our Western consumeristic culture to treat church sometimes in our desire to find a church similar to how we are looking for a product. Mm-hmm. I think some of that can be very unhealthy, and it can be very self-centered at the end of the day. And so I think we need to be discerning. We want to be in a place where we want to raise our kids and build relationships and that we trust the leadership. But I think what I'm trying to talk about is making sure that we have a revelation first and foremost of God's plan to use his church to advance the kingdom of God. That's God's plan A. Like, he decided to use his church, and that's our school of formation. And when we isolate ourselves, particularly over the long haul, from that, it really does compromise our discipleship. You know, these CrossFit gyms are really, really popular, at least here in DC, and a lot of folks in our church are members of them. 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And these gyms have basically no equipment. They're really small. They don't have a nice locker room or shower room or anything like that. But people pay like a lot of money every month to join CrossFit when you can download the workout online. It's free. Mm-hmm. Like, you can do it at home for free. Why are people joining CrossFit? It's because of community.
3: Right.
2: It's because of that experience. Like, I'll go to this nasty gym to be able to have that community and be challenged. And I think that's how the local church, it's like

0: The local church. Yeah, you can have, you can enter into a relationship with Jesus apart from the church, but you can't grow in your relationship with Christ apart from the church. Mm-hmm. And so that's one of the things I've unpacked in the book.
1: There's a somewhat tongue-in-cheek saying I've heard before, maybe you have as well, a vegan and a CrossFit walk into a room. How do you know? Because they tell you as soon as they enter.
2: That's all they talk about.
1: And in some ways, as a church, those are the types of things where, like, this is what you want to do. But one of the, I think, interesting things is even if maybe someone finds a community, a church that does that, one of the cultural lies you talk about is, well, we don't talk about that. Your faith should be private. It's okay to talk about CrossFit. It's okay to talk about veganism. Certainly, you know, there are many other things that are on our bingo card of things we're saying okay to talk about. But let's keep our faith over here in a different parking lot. Why is that idea so destructive to our spiritual growth?
0: Yeah, this idea that faith is private. Of course, it's personal. God wants to have a personal relationship with us. Private meaning it's only contained to one part of our life. Like, it's just like what I do on Sunday, but I don't talk about my faith in the workplace. I don't talk about my faith with my neighbors or in my social setting. And I think that leads to this becoming a lukewarm Christian. Mm-hmm. That's what Jesus talks about in the letter to the church in Laodicea in Revelation chapter 3. He's like, I'd rather you be hot or cold. If you're lukewarm, I'll spit you out. And I think we're in a crisis where many have received Jesus as Savior, but have not committed to following him as Lord. And so this really being about the Lordship of Christ. And one of the ways that we really know whether Jesus is Lord of every area of our life is whether we're willing to talk about our Christian faith in every area of our life. Mm-hmm. And it's going to look different for us depending on how we're wired personality-wise.
1: Right.
0: I think it's very comfortable for us to just have our Sunday morning faith and not really integrate our faith in every other area of our life. And that leads us to becoming lukewarm. Mm-hmm. A lukewarm faith will not cause the next generation to lean in. It's not the kind of faith that our kids, our teenagers want to have. They're looking for something strong that can help them be able to stand firm in their classroom today in the midst of the culture they're being raised in. And so lukewarm won't work. And that's why we've got to be bold about sharing our faith in every area of our life.
1: You know, I need to have you back on the show for a whole nother conversation around this misnomer that because we're not gifted at something, we can't do something. We can talk about without being gifted at CrossFit really, really well. It's part of understanding how certain things work. I love the things I've seen already in your book. I look forward to reading the whole thing in the future. Again, I'm talking to Aaron Graham here on the show, pastor of District Church, Washington, D.C., author of the book Unshakable Faith, How to Stand Firm in a Culture of Lies. You've talked about some of the lies of the seven that you mentioned, another one that we don't have time, at least in this episode, to get to expressive individualism. But I want to connect the dots back to something that you mentioned earlier on about being anchored in drifting. It's my experience, I don't know if your experience is the same, that our spiritual development is one of, if the not the only place in often believers' lives where it lacks intentionality. They think about their career. They have a career path. They have intentionality of an education. They think, I have to be intentional for this to move this direction. Certainly, we go back to CrossFit. I've got to be intentional for my cholesterol to stay down, go down, whatever it might be in the health. But there's something I think uniquely deceitful about the idea that we can just sort of drift our way into spiritual growth. And so you talk about in this book the role of Scripture, specifically in how it helps believers stay anchored, especially when we're trying to discern between truth, capital T, the stuff revealed by God, and what the culture presents as a plausible alternative, which is the fancy way of saying lie. But it feels better when you say plausible alternative and the expectations that culture has in us. How do people then stay anchored? What do you want to share with them about that?
0: Yeah, well, underneath all seven of these lies is really the issue of, and the question of authority. Who has authority in my life? Am I allowing God to have authority in my life? Am I allowing Scripture to have authority in my life? Or have I really believed the secular lie that I am my own authority at the end of the day, that, you know, my truth is the ultimate truth? And that's affected us more than we think. And I saw it over and over here in DC, pastoring a bunch of young people who had the temptation, I think is the temptation of every generation, is to pick and choose which parts of the Bible that we want to embrace and quietly dismiss the rest. And, you know, I grew up in a church that never talked about God's heart for the poor. And I started reading scripture in high school, and I started, wow, like, it's over and over, like, God's heart for the poor, the widow, the orphan, the stranger. It's like what led me to do urban ministry and ultimately plant District Church. But I think that other, and I see it among young people today, at least in the city, that they want to skip over what God says about marriage, around gender, around sexuality, around God's plan for the family. And that stuff gets overlooked. Mm-hmm. And I think when we do that, I used to think it was just like about an issue downstream, like poverty or sexuality. But what I realized was that a lot of people were, it wasn't just about that. It was about something further upstream. And that's, over time, some people are saying, well, Jesus might not be the only way. He's maybe just a way. Or did Jesus really have to die in our place on the cross? Is Jesus really returning to judge the living and the dead? And some of these core biblical doctrines really get compromised. And what you end up doing is strip the gospel of its saving power, because you begin to believe these progressive theological lies. And so that's, the Bible is outdated, is this sense that people say, you know what, like, the people who wrote the Bible 2000 years ago, they didn't understand what we're facing today. The things our generation's facing, the injustice today. And it's like, no, there's some things, our human depravity, our need for a savior, the reality of what Christ has done, that is true yesterday, today, and forevermore. God doesn't change. And so that is a real lie. And it's really about authority, not just the authority of scripture, but mm-hmm. the authority of God. Am I allowing somebody to speak into my life to not think that I know what's best all the time?
1: Yeah, I've often heard said this, that the enemy just wraps an old version of an old lie in a new version, making you think it's a new truth. You know, like, oh, they don't know what it's like. And I'm like, sure, they don't know what it's like to live in 2026 in Washington, D.C. But man, I don't think that living in AD 65, when Paul was writing to people dealing with the Roman Empire, was really a cakewalk either. But that's a discussion for another time. Hey, before I let you go on this episode today, if people have a chance to pick up your book and look at it and read it, what is the heart behind what you want them to walk away? One message, if it's possible, so to speak, to distill.
0: Where the church steps back, the culture steps in. And basically, if you don't disciple your kids, the world will. Mm-hmm. And for so long, I backed up when I saw people beginning to believe these lies. And I realized, you know what? No, we have a responsibility, not just as pastors and leaders, but as parents and mentors, to actively disciple people into the truth of the gospel. And we need to be discerning about the subtle ways that the enemy is trying to deceive Christians today. Mm-hmm. And so that would be my challenge, encouragement, is to lean in, unpack what these lies are, begin to discern, are you seeing them in yourself or in others? And how do you then live with conviction around the truth, but also compassion and love to those around you?
1: Amen and amen. Well, we've been talking today on this episode of Good News for the City with Pastor Aaron Graham. He is lead and founding pastor of the District Church. And if you're listening to this radio show, there's a good chance you're right here in the Washington metro area. And certainly if you do not have a church home, one of the things that this book will remind us we all need, and you're within a close distance of the District Church, I encourage you, check it out. You will be encouraged. Again, not a perfect place, but a place going and moving towards the perfect one, Jesus Christ. District Church, if I can say that better, .org is where you can find him. You can, of course, find out more about Aaron Graham there, or go to Aaron Graham, that's A-A-R-O-N, GrahamDC.com, or just hang out till next week, because next week we're going to have him back on the show. We're going to dig a little bit deeper into his book called Unshakable Faith, How to Stand Firm in a Culture of Lies. But until then, if there's something that you would like to know from me or from Wava, you can get a hold of me at comment@wava.com, or call me at 703-729-3900. My other place of employment, Christian Fellowship Church in Ashburn, Virginia, and I'd be honored to connect with you. But remember, as you go from wherever you are right now to wherever you're headed, if you have a relationship with Jesus Christ, he will never leave you nor forsake you. He will walk with you on that journey. So walk with courage, and remember, it's the gospel that makes a way.
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6: With SRN News, I'm Michael Harrington in Washington. A new income analysis is challenging claims that America's middle class is falling behind. Correspondent Ken Lorman explores.
7: Economist Steve Moore says Census Bureau sample data through May 2026 puts median U.S. household income at about $87,000. His analysis estimates real median income has risen 41% since 1984. The report adds that inflation-adjusted incomes declined during the pandemic, but have recently rebounded. The economic advisor in President Trump's first term says the policies of his former boss are behind the gains. Ken Lorman reporting.
6: Former state lawmaker and logger Troy Jackson has secured the Democratic nomination for the U.S. Senate in Maine. Here's correspondent Bob Agnew with that.
8: Jackson will face longtime GOP Senator Susan Collins in November in a race that could decide which party controls the U.S. Senate. Jackson replaces Graham Platner, who won the Democrat primary in June but then withdrew from the race amid allegations of sexual misconduct. Jackson was selected by hundreds of delegates who came together for a first-of-its-kind gathering in Bangor, Maine. He won the support of almost all the delegates who gathered there to clinch the nomination. Bob Agner reporting.
6: A raging wildfire in southwest France has forced the evacuation of 55,000 people overnight. This brings the total to 220,000 in one region alone as flames have crept closer to Bordeaux. Authorities in the Gironde region issued evacuation orders today for five more localities southwest of the city. Big evacuations in Spain as well. World War II's D-Day landing beaches in northern France and the iconic Mount Olympus in Greece are amongst the sites added to the World Heritage List today at a UN committee meeting in South Korea reviewing dozens of nominees. This is SRN News.
9: Acronyms appear every day in our conversations. For example, when texting, LOL means laugh out loud, and BFF means best friends forever. Here's an acronym that might help you when praying. ASK. A stands for asking. Jesus said, ask and it will be given to you. S stands for seeking. Jesus said, seek and you will find. K stands for knocking. Jesus said, knock and it will be opened to you. Is prayer really as easy as Jesus makes it sound? It is if you ask and keep on asking, seek and keep on seeking, knock and keep on knocking. And so the next time you ASK, expect Jesus to RSVP.
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0: is the Live Big Broadcast with Derek Greer. The Word of God is full of life-changing power. 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
1: Father, open eyes, illuminate hearts. Father, I'll talk, but ultimately you're the teacher. Father, say things that don't even come out of my mouth into the hearts of your people. May we leave here knowing what thus saith the scripture, thus saith the living written word as well. In Jesus' precious name we pray, and we all say, amen. Amen. Open your Bibles to Hebrews chapter 6 and verse 10. The writer begins, "For God is not unjust." I've lived long enough to know that people may be unjust, circumstances may be unjust, this world can be cruel and unjust. But if you're going to keep your head on straight, it's vital that you stop confusing God's will with everything that happens in your life. This is important. If everything that happened in your life or on earth was God's will, we'd already be in heaven. But we're not. This is anything but heaven. I think God allows some of us to go through hell on earth to teach us where we don't want to end up forever. But here's the good news. Here's the, what do you say, the ring around the cloud, whatever that's called, the silver lining in the cloud, yeah. The good news is this life is the closest to hell we will ever get if we trust in God. So the worst that could ever happen to you can only happen in this life and for a limited season of time. But for the rest of your existence, it's going to be glory. Psalm 7 and 1 tells us something that we need to remember. It says this, God is a just judge. And this next clause is a little difficult. And God is angry with the wicked every day. The amount of self-control that God exhibits each and every day, letting the sun rise and set on both the just and unjust, is absolutely breathtaking. And it's designed to be an example to you and I. But why is God willing to wait so long? Why has Jesus not come back yet? I think the reason God's waited so long is because he thinks you and I are worth it. But I also know God will not wait forever. You see, don't spend your time being that person waiting for the perfect chance and you miss the last chance. Psalms 37 and 28, we're going to be moving around the scripture quite a bit today. The Bible goes on to say something else about God and justice. It says he loves, I didn't research this, but it's probably agapeo. He has a covenant relationship that cannot be broken with justice. So he's not only just, but God loves, has a sensitivity towards, an affinity towards, which means God has never had a moment, whether in eternity past or in eternity future, where he regretted making right right and wrong wrong. He loves justice and will not forsake his saints. God will never abandon those who trust him. But here's the challenge. Sometimes we do right, but things still go wrong. And in those moments, we begin to wonder, God, where are you? God, how could you let this happen? But I'm learning God's silence is as full of love as his replies. And the teacher is quietest during the test. Back to Hebrews 6:10. For God is not unjust. You can make this clause your screensaver. Tie a ribbon around one of your fingers. If you're into tattoos, you could tattoo it somewhere on your body. God is not unjust. People may be unjust. Circumstances may be unjust. The world can be cruel and unjust, but God is not, no, never unjust. Watch what David says about his life. He chimes in and says this, though my father and my mother, and that's not an easy thing to do, forsake me. Even when those nearest and dearest to you drop you, exclude you. When those who or with whom you have the deepest ties abandon you. The ones who should be most loyal and most, most faithful go sideways. But when those near and dear your heart leave you holding the bag, treating you like you're the bad guy. Though my father and mother forsake me, watch this, the Lord. If God is all you have, you already have everything you need. I could not begin to tell you how many times God has pulled me out of hopelessness, bad relationships, impossible situations, even when I didn't deserve it. Though everything else in your life goes south, the Lord will receive me. Yes, He may correct me. Yes, He often chastises me, but He will never leave me nor forsake me if you come to Him. He will never reject you. Each time He'll pick you up, adjust you, and tell you to walk on. Back to Hebrews 6 and 10, and I'm repeating this clause over and over again because I want to get it into your heart. I don't want it just to be the word of a preacher. I want you to hear what thus saith the Scriptures. For God is not unjust. Now watch what He calls injustice, though, to forget. You see, your spouse may forget. Your child might stop visiting. There might be some places you're no longer welcome. But God is not unjust to forget. He at times will delay, but God will never, ever, ever, ever, ever forget. But watch the things He won't forget. For God is not unjust to forget your work. He's paying attention to the work you put in. Now, because of Calvary, God will forget our sins. He'll cast them into the sea of forgetfulness and separate them from us as far as the east is from the west. God will forgive our past mistakes. He'll forget many of our attitudes if we ask. But there's one thing God promises He will never, ever forget. And it's our faithfulness to His people, our loyalty to His cause, especially in times of crisis. Now here's what I know. The reward may not come tomorrow. It may not come next week, next month, might not even come this year. But what I do know is coming, because God always repays. God will not miss a jot or a tittle. Angels are keeping records and accounts. When you bit your tongue, when you responded with love, when you turned the other cheek, God noted it in a book. And He's waiting for that perfect moment to reward. For God is not like people. He's not unjust to forget your work. And then He adds another word that's even stronger. And your labor of love. What's a labor of love? Well, everybody thinks their mother's the best cook. And maybe there's, I don't know, my mother is, but I'm not sure about you. But, well, actually, I'm married. My wife now is, and my... You shall leave your mother and father and cleave to your wife. So it's a quick save, right? But often, it's not so much that she's a great cook as much as the love she puts into the food, into the meal. When she stands over the stove when her feet hurt, her back aches, and all that love she puts in makes the food taste like nothing else. You see, there's nothing in this world that's accomplished apart from or without passion. He'll not forget your labor of love, watch this, which you have not just felt or thought about, but have shown toward His Yashem, toward His name. When you really love God, you don't just feel it, you look for ways to show it. And then it elaborates a little bit, you know, what they've shown, the work and the labor, and here's it spelled out. In that you have ministered to the saints, ministered to imperfect people, sometimes that are not grateful, not thankful. Sometimes they will get on your last nerve, but you have ministered to the saints. How do you bless the one who already has everything? He owns the cattle on 1,000 hills. Psalms 24 says, the earth is the Lord's, the fullness thereof, and all that dwells therein. How do you bless the one that owns already the earth, the moon, the sun, and the stars? By blessing those He loves, who don't have what you have yet. You see, the measure of our greatness is not how many people serve you, but how many people you serve. We rise by lifting others. All six of you caught that. Thank you. And you have ministered to the saints in the past and do continue to minister. Now, Scripture is doing something here. It's about to caution us about resting on our laurels or becoming complacent. Thank God for all that we've done in the past. God has done great things. We have done great things. You have done great things. But yesterday's home runs will not win today's games. Important. Salvation is a work completely done by the Holy Spirit, but sharing His word remains a work done by Christians. And the only way we can do it is to do it together. This is why church membership matters. This is why us becoming a community matters, because, you know, one could do one thing, but when two of us get together, it becomes exponential. One puts 1,000, but two, 10,000. And then we all come together and one, you know, 10, 100, 20,000. We begin to do so much more for the cause of Christ. It matters that we are connected one to another. And then he goes on and he starts using ugly words. He already used the word like work. Then he pushed the envelope and added labor, which is a little more intense. But then he throws in this other word, diligence. And we desire each one of you show the same diligence. Meaning, not just third row, seat number three, show diligence, but also the fifth row, seat number five, show diligence. The load is lighter when everyone lifts. And we desire that each one of you show the same passion and diligence. You see, the book of Hebrews was written to a people who, when they gave their lives to Jesus, faced real persecution and genuine hardship because of their new faith. And due to the pressure and sometimes their setbacks, over time their passion for God began to wane and grow cold. So they stopped going to church. That's why in Hebrews it says, don't forsake the assembling of yourselves together. They stopped volunteering, and that's why he's talking about ministering to the saints. They stopped giving, and they felt like giving up. But somebody real aptly said, he said, death is not the greatest tragedy in life, but what we let die inside while we live. And no matter what's happening in your family, in your body, or in your life, stay in the fight. And we desire that each one of you, not just a few, everyone, show the same what? Diligence. The answer to our problems when we're going in the right direction is to keep on going. Hebrews 11 and 6 says this. It says, anyone who comes to God must believe that He exists. How many of y'all got that down? You know God exists. But a lot of us don't believe the second part. And that he is a rewarder of those who diligently seek and pursue Him. But here's that $100 word. It didn't just say those who seek Him, but those who diligently. Those who stay at it despite the barriers and the obstacles. And what he's saying is sometimes it requires a little umption. It requires a little gumph to push past situations that will get in your way. It's one thing to seek God when everything's going wonderful. But when everything seems to be going wrong, that's when we need diligence. God is a rewarder of those who don't just worship God when everything's right, but those who keep coming to church when it's raining, when it's cold, when it's sideways. Those who diligently what? Pursue Him. Now here's the deal. Either God's word is true or it's not. Either you believe or you don't. Now if God, pay attention, could raise Lazarus from the dead after I don't know how long he was sick, maybe weeks. Then after 4 days of decaying in a desert tomb, only after all that did Jesus say, Lazarus, come forth. We think because we're in the struggle, God must not be active. God must not have a plan. If Paul and Silas could take the vicious beating they took with rods that probably broke their feet and made you never walk the same after you got beat with rods. As bad as they were beaten, at midnight, they were heard praising and thanking God. They went through pain, but if they thought the presence of pain canceled God's presence in their life, they would have quit and gave up. God did not move during the beating, but he did move during their praise. And when they praised God despite the pain, despite what they went through, God sent an earthquake to set them free. I don't know why you're going through what you're going through. I just know if you lift those hands, keep worshiping your God in the midst of whatever you're facing, God will do what only God can do. Stop acting like God has failed because you're dealing with some trouble. And we desire, in other words, some say Paul wrote this letter too. There was a company of people that wrote this letter. You know, I've had secretaries. We don't call them that anymore. Administrative assistants, executive, whatever. And I dictate, but they, you know, I tell them something, you know, put this, that, and the other, and then they'll write it in their own voice. And in the ancient world, Ahuensis, you know, those people, they were used, you can look it up when you go home, to write sometimes for the apostles. So if someone had a better sense of the Greek, you might notice a difference between 1st and 2nd Peter, because there was somebody, and it was an apostle, it was an anointed leader that did this with him. But I got sidetracked, sorry. But with that, there's a we here. And it's important to have a company. It's important to have a we. People with like minds and like spirit. And we desire that each one of you show the same diligence, watch this though, to the full assurance. Now at first that's blind to us. It looks like, you know, the writer's just piling up words. But what he's saying is, God doesn't want us to have a partial assurance. He doesn't want us to have a half-baked assurance. He doesn't want us to just be hoping and wishing, that type of assurance. You see, the Holy Spirit is not a token. The reason he's in our lives is not just so we can speak in tongues. Thank God for that. It's a good thing. But he's here, and we're going to see this clearer in just a couple of verses. He's in our hearts to help us reach the fullest level of assurance possible. Which you may not realize when you read the story of Abraham and him giving birth to Isaac. Actually, Sarah did. God appeared to him over and over and over and over again. God would speak to him. Angels were sent to him. God himself showed up. God, all over and over, he would say, listen, Abraham, you're going to have the baby. And it took time for Abraham to get to the place where he was fully confident. The Holy Spirit has not lost patience with you. He will say it frontwards and backwards, sideways, from left to right. If you let him, he'll say it over and over and over again, because ultimately he wants you to have full assurance. Jesus said it this way. He said to the disciples, it's better that I go away that the Comforter might come. The challenge was Jesus was with them, but Jesus was outside of them. But when the Holy Spirit came, he went inside the apostles and all that who would follow. Likewise, the Holy Spirit's in us, not just to give us a goosebump, not just to make us feel good. The Holy Spirit's in us to give us a sense of assurance, to help us keep our heads up when things are looking down. He wants to give us an assurance the world can't give and the world can't take away. That there's a confidence that he comes into our hearts to give us. Matter of fact, it's probably one of our greatest evangelistic tools. When everyone else is falling apart, going through the same situation, their kids dealing with the same stuff your kids are dealing with. But there's a confidence in you. There's a knowing that God's got it in you. There's assurance that doesn't come from this world. That is what reaches people. Not how well you speak. Not even always how well you tell your stories. But how you go through crisis and storms. Romans 15 and 13. We're in the Word just a little bit today, moving around. Now may the God of hope. He called himself the God of what? Meaning if God's in your life, you have hope. He's the God of hope. You see, I was told by the doctor, and you've heard me say this before in my late 20s, that I would live the rest of my life with a debilitating, painful, and bloody disease. I wouldn't be able to function like normal people, and I would just have to contend with it for the rest of my life. 2 years into my marriage, the government tried to deport my wife. She was here legally, no issue. I don't know why. Sometimes just Greer's got to just fight stuff, and maybe it's like you. It's like, where's all this stuff come from? What are all the challenges? But 2 years into the marriage, we had to hire an attorney and do all the rest of this stuff. They were going to take her back. And guess what? I was going to go too, because I mean. And there would have been no Grace Church. Grace Church Ethiopia, I guess. The doctors told me that my first son would be born deformed, brain damaged. Circumstances later told us that my youngest son would become a statistic and we lose in the street violence. People told me this church would never grow. Rich people sued me. Powerful people promised to destroy me. But now may the God of hope. Y'all been there too. But now may the God of hope fill you. Not a little dab will do. Not fill you with all joy and peace in believing. Am I the only one in this room who has tried to believe God but sweated, lost sleep, stomach aches all the way? Now may the God of peace fill you, put your name in there, with all joy and peace in believing. Trusting God without joy and peace is like driving down a bumpy road with no air in your tires, no shock absorbers, no struts, no power steering. Now, you may get to where you're going, but you'll get there with symptoms of PTSD, perhaps a tick, and you'll arrive exhausted because of the journey. And many of us, we're living life this way. We haven't, we get to where we're going, but the misery in the journey. Because we got just enough of God to become complacent, but not enough of God to really ride through the storm. May the God of hope fill you with all joy, all peace in believing, watch this, that you may, watch this, abound in hope. Not just have some hope where you're hanging on by a thread, but abound in hope to overflowing. You see, real hope acknowledges difficulties. It just knows they shall be overcome. But watch how this is done. We try to do it in our own strength. The power of positive thinking, or maybe we just throw a few words at a thing and it's supposed to turn things around. But how do you live this type of life? Going through the ups and downs, the bumps and all the rest. How do you do it and keep your head on straight and not lose your mind? That you might have joy and peace in believing, that you may abound in hope, not by your own power, not by just your own optimism, but by the power of the Holy Spirit. Your relationship with the Holy Spirit is the most important relationship you have on earth. He's not just here for us to speak in tongues. So grateful for that.
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3: Acronyms appear every day in our conversations. For example, when texting, LOL means laugh out loud, and BFF means best friends forever. Here's an acronym that might help you when praying. ASK. A stands for asking. Jesus said, ask and it will be given to you. S stands for seeking. Jesus said, seek and you will find. K stands for knocking. Jesus said, knock and it will be opened to you. Is prayer really as easy as Jesus makes it sound? It is if you ask and keep on asking, seek and keep on seeking, knock and keep on knocking. And so the next time you ASK, expect Jesus to RSVP.
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5: With SRN News, I'm Michael Harrington in Washington. Chinese artificial intelligence models gaining popularity in the U.S. these days for their affordability and efficiency. More American executives and companies are switching to Chinese models by startups such as DeepSeek, Moonshot AI, and ZAI for daily tasks. These models are much cheaper and nearly as advanced as those of their U.S. rivals, according to technology analysts. The rapid rise of Chinese AI this year, with stronger players beyond last year's DeepSeek moment, highlights the increasingly competitive AI race between the U.S. and China. Former Honduran President Juan Orlando Hernandez returns to his country today to face corruption charges. Hernandez extradited to the U.S. for drug trafficking, sentenced to 45 years, but was released in December of last year after a pardon from President Trump. This is SRN News.
3: 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Here's an acronym that might help you when praying. ASK. A stands for asking. Jesus said, ask and it will be given to you. S stands for seeking. Jesus said, seek and you will find. K stands for knocking. Jesus said, knock and it will be opened to you. Is prayer really as easy as Jesus makes it sound? It is if you ask and keep on asking, seek and keep on seeking, knock and keep on knocking. And so the next time you ASK, expect Jesus to RSVP.
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3: Acronyms appear every day in our conversations. 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Here's an acronym that might help you when praying. ASK. A stands for asking. Jesus said, ask and it will be given to you. S stands for seeking. Jesus said, seek and you will find. K stands for knocking. Jesus said, knock and it will be opened to you. Is prayer really as easy as Jesus makes it sound? It is if you ask and keep on asking, seek and keep on seeking, knock and keep on knocking. And so the next time you ASK, expect Jesus to RSVP.
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0: Have you ever been in a place where you just didn't know what to do? 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
1: I'm excited today because I just feel breakthrough in my spirit as we begin this series that I'm calling Mysteries of the Kingdom of God. What is a mystery? A mystery is something that has been previously concealed, but by the Spirit of God, that which has been concealed and secret becomes revealed. Today we're going to begin by focusing on the mystery, beloved ones, of receiving, because breakthrough begins with the capacity and the ability to receive. I'm going to build now foundation upon foundation to impart to you by the grace of God the anointing of Jesus for breakthrough in your life. I speak an anointing of breakthrough over you individually to break into the next dimension of eternal life, to the next dimension of the Spirit, to the next dimension of revelation. But this all begins with the capacity and the art of receiving. When I say an art, the reason I say art is because, beloved ones, knowing how to receive from God, it has to do with sensing where the Spirit is. Because we have to be able to sense the Holy Spirit in order to receive from the Holy Spirit. In other words, people that are not sensitive to the things of God, people that are not sensitive to the Spirit of God, miss a lot in being able to receive and partake of the Spirit of God. Do you know, the Bible says, to as many as received Him, to them He gave the right to become the children of God. It begins with receiving. Jesus told us in the Gospel of John chapter 6, beginning in verse number 58, that unless we eat His flesh and drink His blood, we have no life in ourselves. Now, when I say that, unless we eat His flesh and drink His blood, we have no life in ourselves, I know that for some of you, that sounds really almost like kind of turn-off language, eat someone's flesh and drink someone's blood. In the natural, it sounds something that repels us. And that's how the original audience felt when Jesus first said it. In fact, the Jewish people were commanded in the Torah never to drink blood. And here comes God, clothed in the flesh, saying to them, unless you eat my flesh and drink my blood, you have no life in yourself. Of course, many of these first Jewish hearers didn't realize it was God in the flesh saying it. They just said, this is Jesus, whose father and mother we know. How is He now saying that He came down from heaven and we have to eat His flesh and drink His blood? But beloved one, if you think about this with me for a second, when Jesus was saying, unless you eat my flesh and drink my blood, you have no life in yourself. If you think about this, it really shows us that the most elementary principle of being able to walk with God, to walk in His power, to get a breakthrough, it all begins, listen now, with receiving. Let's read the scripture together just to put it all in context. I'm going to the Gospel of John, and I'm going to begin there in chapter 6, verse 51. Hear the Word of God. I'm reading now from the New American Standard Version. Jesus said, I am the living bread that came down out of heaven. If anyone eats of this bread, he will live forever. And the bread also which I will give for the life of the world is my flesh. Then the Jews began to argue with one another, saying, how can this man give us his flesh to eat? So Jesus said to them, truly, truly, I say to you, unless you eat the flesh of the Son of Man and drink His blood, you have no life in yourselves. He who eats my flesh and drinks my blood has eternal life, and I will raise him up on the last day. For my flesh is true food, and my blood is true drink. He who eats my flesh and drinks my blood abides in me, and I in him. As the living Father sent me, and I live because of the Father, So he who eats me, he also will live because of me. This is the bread which came down out of heaven, not as the fathers ate and died, speaking of the manna that the children of Israel ate in the wilderness. He who eats this bread will live forever. And so once again, as we stop and consider this verse, what we learn and understand is it all begins with receiving from Jesus. We're talking, beloved ones, about the kingdom mystery of receiving. And when we receive Jesus into our life, it's not just the fact that we're receiving him one time as our Savior, but in order to live in fullness and in vitality, we have to live in a constant mindset daily of dependency upon him, of daily, beloved ones, eating his flesh and drinking his blood, of daily partaking in him through the Spirit. Of course, when Jesus said, unless you eat my flesh and drink my blood, you have no life in yourself, he wasn't speaking, beloved, of something that we do physically. We can't physically eat Jesus' flesh and drink his blood. Of course, in the communion service, in the Lord's Supper, we have the matzah, which, you know, is his body, his flesh. And we have the wine or the juice, which stands for his blood. And this is an act of fulfilling the Gospel of John chapter 6 in the section of Scripture. We're examining that we're eating his flesh and we're drinking his blood. But we do it, beloved, not literally, but this is a spiritual mystery that Jesus is teaching us, that we need to live in constant dependency on him, constant looking to him, constant taking from him, if we're going to ever enter into the power that we need to truly break in and break through for the victorious, joy-filled life that Jesus has purchased for us by his blood. It all begins with receiving. In the book of 2 Corinthians, chapter 1, Paul elaborates on this mystery as he describes his own life experience. Paul says this. He says, I'd have you know, brethren, that I am burdened excessively, he said, beyond strength, so that I despair, Paul said, even of life itself. Paul was actually saying that my life is so difficult right now, it's so hard, I have so many things that I'm struggling with. Paul said this, listen, he said that I despair even of life. What does that mean? It means like, oh, I'm dreading waking up tomorrow morning and having to face the day. That's what Paul was saying. I despair, he said, even of life. It's so hard, he said. Paul follows this up by saying, but this happens to me, get it now, church, that I would learn to trust in God that raises the dead. Now, I want you to think about this with me. What Paul was actually teaching here was God had brought such hardship into his life. He brought problems into Paul's life, get it now, that Paul could not solve with his own initiative or his own resources. The problems that Paul was facing were of such magnitude that no one could help him. And this is exactly what God wanted to do. God wanted to break Paul down so that Paul's only hope was to look to God that raises the dead. This is exactly what he said. Why? Because this is how we receive and this is how we get strong. You see, Paul said he would rather boast in his weakness than in his flesh, because Paul said, when I'm weak, I'm strong. And so the secret of entering into the kingdom is becoming totally dependent in God. And this only happens when we recognize our own weakness and our need for dependency. This is why the first beatitude that Jesus taught in the book of Matthew, chapter 5, in the Sermon on the Mount, is this. Jesus said, blessed are you, or happy are you, if you're, listen now, poor in spirit. Jesus said, blessed are the poor in spirit, for they shall inherit the kingdom of God. This is a mystery. It's a mystery. Why? Because in the natural world, in the secular world, who wants to be poor? I mean, you think about poor, no one really wants to be in agreement with being poor. But Jesus was using that word, beloved, in a sense that can only be understood through revelation. Blessed are the poor in spirit, for theirs is the kingdom of God. This is more than a statement that should be put on some type of Christian greeting card to somebody. This is real.
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2: Begins. Jesus said, unless you eat my flesh and drink my blood, you have no life in yourself. What this means is this. To the degree that you and I are relying on our own natural talents, to the degree that you and I are relying on our own strength, to the degree that you and I are relying on systems and habits and institutions and other people, religious institutions included, to the degree that we're relying on these things rather than Jesus in true dependency from the heart on the Spirit of God, to that degree we're also, beloved, not going to be walking in fullness and power. It all begins with eating Jesus' flesh, drinking his blood. It begins with being a receiver. It begins by being hungry for him. Blessed are those that hunger and thirst. I want you to understand with me, beloved ones, if you are pursuing God and you're serious about God, if there's a big yes in your heart to God, if you have said in your heart, God, all I want is you. I'll give up anything for you. I want you to know God is going to bring you through difficult times because he's going to want to do in your life what he did in Paul's life. He broke down Paul's life so that Paul would become totally dependent on him so that he could be strong in the Spirit. I die daily, Paul said, that the resurrection of Jesus, the power of God, might be manifest in me and through me daily. And one of the ways God assisted Paul in this dying process was by having Paul face things in life that Paul could not get through or get over on his own. And in that place of facing challenges that were bigger than he was, Paul was forced to turn to God. He was forced then to be on his knees receiving from God. And in that place, he was made strong in the Lord. So I want you to hear me. The scripture says this, through many tribulations, we must enter the kingdom of God. The scripture says, know this, beloved ones, that when you're tested, when your faith is tested, this is God's will. It's his way of perfecting you. And so I want to encourage you to be ready, beloved one, to go through challenges and turn the challenges by the grace of God into divine opportunities. Paul got to the place in his life that he loved going through challenges because he said, when I'm weak, he said, I'm strong. In other words, when I'm facing challenges in life that cause me to become so dependent in God, he said, this is when I see God's biggest impartation coming into my life. Let me tell you one of my favorite passages of scripture in the Bible. It has to do with Mary and Martha. Many of us know the story. Jesus went over Mary and Martha's home for dinner. I mean, can you imagine having Jesus come to your home for dinner? And Martha was feeling so, you know, burdened by having to serve him. And I shouldn't say having to serve him. She wanted to serve him, but she felt such weight of, you know, taking care of the master. She was running all around the house, getting all the meal ready, getting things prepared, you know, scurrying about the home, so focused on getting the meal ready. But Mary was just sitting in awe at his feet. And eventually, as Martha was scurrying all about, getting the meal ready, she became frustrated with Mary that wasn't helping her. And she said, you know, this isn't right, that Mary's not helping. And Jesus said to Martha, he said, Martha, Martha, you're concerned with so many things right now, but Mary has chosen the most important thing and it will never be taken away from her. What was Mary doing that Jesus said, get it now, church, was the most important thing? What was she doing, beloved one? She was sitting simply at Jesus's feet receiving. And Jesus said it was the most important thing. You see, what happens sometimes I found is that people come to the Lord, they get saved, they hear the gospel, they hear that Jesus loves them, they hear that Jesus is knocking at the door of their hearts and he wants to come in, and they invite Jesus in and they're passionate now about growing in grace. But what happens is they get confused because the first message that they heard that brought them into salvation was a call to receive. As many as received him, to them he gave the right to become the sons of God.

0: that Jesus was knocking at the door of their heart. And maybe I'm speaking to you right now. And we opened up and let him in. We received him into our life. But oftentimes what happens after this initial experience is Christians can begin to start going down a wrong track. They begin now, listen now, to pursue Jesus by their works. And they confuse walking with Jesus with their good works. Good works are an overflow, get this now, of receiving him. But what often happens is people begin their walk with God in the right way by receiving him. They receive Jesus into their heart, but they don't understand that the way to continue to grow in grace is to continue to receive from him each and every day. It begins with being on our knees, and we continue on relying on him, believing him for wisdom, believing him to be our righteousness. But instead what happens, rather than Christians sometimes staying connected to the vine, what happens, beloved ones, is that Christians go immediately from receiving him, they go then immediately to trying to run ahead of him doing good works. And they become, you know, they become Johnny Appleseed good works doers. And they leave almost receiving from Jesus in the background. In other words, what started out in the spirit, what started out as an act of receiving, they leave that path and they begin instead to try to, you know, go do this good deed, go do that good deed. They're all good deeds and they're important, but they become focused on doing good works rather than staying focused where it all began and where it has to continue and remain. And that is, beloved one, in the posture of staying connected to the vine, abiding in the vine, looking to Jesus to be our life source, and going deeper and deeper in our dependency so that we actually come to the place in life by the grace of God, we pray, that, Father, we will recognize that every breath we take is a gift of your grace, that, Father God, we are sustained by your power and your glory, that we're protected only by you, that we are absolutely dependent on you, because you could take away, Abba, our life just like this. And what God wants to do, beloved, he wants to help you and I become better receivers. He wants to help you and I, beloved ones, become better receivers. He wants us to become more dependent. He wants us to look to him as our source. He wants us to draw from him in a fuller and fuller way. This is a secret, beloved, of the kingdom of God. Abiding in the vine, staying connected, waking up in the morning, thanking God even as we're waking up, saying to Lord, Father God, thank you for life today. We want to be like Moses that said, Lord, unless your presence goes with me, I will not go. We want to come to the place in life, beloved one, where we're fearful of actually journeying out into the day without looking to God for covering first. You see, Jesus wants us to abide in the vine. And if we don't, what's going to happen? He's going to discipline us for our own good. We're going to end up falling on our face in life and being hurt because Father, Daddy, Abba is going to have to teach us how to be dependent on him. And sometimes if we're not doing it by the volition of our own will, then what Daddy has to do is he has to discipline us to teach us to be dependent on him, to keep us from running ahead of him. So I want to encourage you today. Let your life, let your morning, let this position of your heart be first of all an attitude of receiving, of dependency, of recognizing without God's grace in our life, beloved, we'd be snuffed out just like this. Father, we love you today. King Jesus, we recognize today that we owe it all to you. We bow our knee to you today, Jesus. And we thank you that you are our life. Your word says, he that hath the Son hath the life. And Jesus, we repent, some of us, of looking to you when we got saved, but not continuing to look to you every day for every breath. We want to abide in you, Jesus. And you said, if we would abide in you, Jesus, that we would bear much fruit. Beloved, when I examine myself under the light of God's Spirit, I'm challenged by the life of Abraham. Abraham entered into the fullness of God's blessing by surrendering Isaac, whom the scriptures call his only son. What a total act of surrender and sacrifice. What that teaches me is if I'm going to enter into the fullness of what God has to me, I also need to live a surrendered lifestyle. The rubber meets the road oftentimes in this area with our finances. Many of God's children are not fully surrendered to Him in the area of their finances. Beloved, let's trust Him. Let's honor Him. And let's give Him what is due from the first fruits of our wealth. If the Lord is using Discovering the Jewish Years to bless you, and you feel the Holy Spirit knocking at the door of your heart to present an offering to Father God through this ministry, beloved, just be obedient, and when you do, you'll open your heart for Father to pour His blessing into your life.
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0: In the book of Numbers, chapter 6, the Lord gave instructions to Moses and Aaron to speak this blessing over His people. And the Lord said, "When you speak these words over My people, I will place My name on them and bless them. Receive the impartations of the Lord's blessings."

0: Lord bless you and keep you. The Lord make his face shine on you and be gracious to you. The Lord lift you up with his countenance. And the Lord give you, beloved one, his peace. God bless you and shalom.
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3: Do you carry around the weight of a guilty conscience? 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
4: 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For example, when texting, LOL means laugh out loud, and BFF means best friends forever. Here's an acronym that might help you when praying. ASK. A stands for asking. Jesus said, ask and it will be given to you. S stands for seeking. Jesus said, seek and you will find. K stands for knocking. Jesus said, knock and it will be opened to you. Is prayer really as easy as Jesus makes it sound? It is if you ask and keep on asking, seek and keep on seeking, knock and keep on knocking. And so the next time you ASK, expect Jesus to RSVP.
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6: With SRN News, I'm Michael Harrington in Washington. A new income analysis is challenging claims that America's middle class is falling behind. Correspondent Ken Lorman explores.
7: Economist Steve Moore says Census Bureau sample data through May 2026 puts median U.S. household income at about $87,000. His analysis estimates real median income has risen 41% since 1984. The report adds that inflation-adjusted incomes declined during the pandemic, but have recently rebounded. The economic advisor in President Trump's first term says the policies of his former boss are behind the gains. Ken Lorman reporting.
6: Former state lawmaker and logger Troy Jackson has secured the Democratic nomination for the U.S. Senate in Maine. Here's correspondent Bob Agnew with that.
8: Jackson will face longtime GOP Senator Susan Collins in November in a race that could decide which party controls the U.S. Senate. Jackson replaces Graham Plattner, who won the Democrat primary in June but then withdrew from the race amid allegations of sexual misconduct. Jackson was selected by hundreds of delegates who came together for a first-of-its-kind gathering in Bangor, Maine. He won the support of almost all the delegates who gathered there to clinch the nomination. Bob Agner reporting.
6: A raging wildfire in southwest France has forced the evacuation of 55,000 people overnight. This brings the total to 220,000 in one region alone as flames have crept closer to Bordeaux. Authorities in the Gironde region issued evacuation orders today for five more localities southwest of the city. Big evacuations in Spain as well. World War II's D-Day landing beaches in northern France and the iconic Mount Olympus in Greece are amongst the sites added to the World Heritage List today. At a UN committee meeting in South Korea, reviewing dozens of nominees. This is SRN News.
4: Acronyms appear every day in our conversations. For example, when texting, LOL means laugh out loud, and BFF means best friends forever. Here's an acronym that might help you when praying. ASK. A stands for asking. Jesus said, ask and it will be given to you. S stands for seeking. Jesus said, seek and you will find. K stands for knocking. Jesus said, knock and it will be opened to you.
9: Is prayer really as easy as Jesus makes it sound? It is if you ask and keep on asking, seek and keep on seeking, knock and keep on knocking. And so the next time you ask, expect Jesus to RSVP.
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12: I want you for a moment to think of someone you know that you can't even imagine being a Christian. Maybe it's your father or your mother. Maybe it's your son or your daughter. Maybe it's an angry, contentious neighbor. You're thinking they could never come to believe in Jesus. Oh, they could. Listen to this. No one is beyond the reach of God. This is-

0: has given us mere humans the opportunity to participate in giving life. A mom and dad bring life into this world with their newborn baby. And as believers, we have the privilege of bringing the message of new life to people as we share Christ. But some folks are not easily persuaded. They're stuck in their sin and don't want to move. Well, today on A New Beginning, Pastor Greg Laurie points out how we can reach the unreachable. It's a part of his series called Refresh.
1: So I want to look for a few moments with you at the greatest revival in human history. And it took place in the city of Nineveh. And of course, the man that God used to bring this revival about was named Jonah. You see, God came to Jonah and he said, I want you to go to the city of Nineveh and I want you to preach the message that I give you to them. And Jonah flat out refused. Why? Nineveh was a wicked city. Nineveh was known for their atrocities and their intense cruelty that they would demonstrate toward their enemies. And Nineveh, the capital of Assyria, they were the avowed enemies of Israel. Therefore, Jonah wanted nothing to do with them. He had no concern for their souls. It didn't concern him that God would judge this nation. In fact, it was his hope that God would judge this nation. So Jonah literally bought a fare on a boat going the opposite direction. Well, that didn't work out so well for him. God sent a big storm and then a big fish, and he gave Jonah a big spanking. And there in the belly of the fish, Jonah called out to the Lord. And then God gave him a second chance. Jonah 2:10 says, the Lord spoke to the fish and it vomited Jonah onto dry land. And the word of the Lord came to Jonah the second time saying, go to Nineveh, that great city, and preach to them the message that I give to you. So here was Jonah now, repentant and regurgitated, righteous and ralphed. He was bleached and beached. He was victorious and vomited. And one more, he was regurgitated and revived. Imagine if you were laying around at the beach in Nineveh and you saw this sight. In comes this massive beast cruising through the water. It comes right to the shore. It opens up its mouth, makes a retching sound, and out rolls Jonah. Ta-da! His skin was probably bleached from the gastric juices in the whale's belly. And here's this message. In 40 days, Nineveh is going to be overthrown. So Jonah has prayed in the belly of the beast. Now he's preached to the city of Nineveh, walking through their streets. What happens next? You need to go now to Jonah chapter 3, verse 5, and we read this amazing story. The people of Nineveh believed God's message from the greatest to the least and declared a fast and put on burlap to show their sorrow. When the king of Nineveh heard what Jonah was saying, he stepped down from his throne and took off his royal robes and dressed himself in burlap and sat on a heap of ashes, and everyone prayed earnestly to God. And when God saw what they had done, how they had put a stop to their evil ways, he changed his mind and did not carry out the destruction he had threatened. This is a stunning turnaround. An entire city filled with thousands of people turn to God en masse, and a revival takes place, and the judgment of God is turned away. It just shows us that no one is beyond the reach of God. I want you for a moment to think of someone you know that you can't even imagine being a Christian. It's hard for you to even picture them holding a Bible and saying something like, praise the Lord. But listen to this. No one is beyond the reach of God. Maybe it's your father or your mother. Maybe it's your son or your daughter. Maybe it's someone you know that gives you a hard time at work. Maybe it's an angry, contentious neighbor. Maybe it's a public figure. You're thinking they could never come to believe in Jesus. Oh, they could. And you need to start praying for them that God will reach them. Again, this was a revival. God told these people 40 days judgment was coming and they repented. God tells us in 2 Chronicles 7:14, if my people which are called by my name will humble themselves and pray and seek my face and turn from their wicked ways, then I will hear from heaven and forgive their sin and heal their land. Listen, if you want to see a revival, just do revival-like things. Don't overly mystify this. Just do those things that you know you should be doing as a follower of Jesus Christ. Let me go back to comparing this to maybe the romance between a man and a woman. You know, when you're first taking a girl out as a guy, you want to make a good impression on her, so you actually shower and your shirt is clean, and you show her great respect, and maybe as you pick her up, you open the door of the car for her, and then you go to the restaurant, you pull out the chair for her, you take her to a nice French restaurant, then you get married, and things change a little bit. You still open the door for the car, but you just close it before she's all the way in. You pull the chair out in the restaurant, but you let her fall, and then you point at her and laugh. And you take her to French restaurants. The last one you took her to was, I think it was Jacques and the Box or Le Golden Arches. I don't know, but something's happened. You've sort of slipped away. Go back and do those romantic things again, so to speak, if you want your marriage to be strong. Heard a story about a woman that wanted to divorce her husband in the worst way. She went to an attorney and said, I want to divorce my husband, but I want this to hurt him. I want him to feel a lot of pain. And the attorney said, oh, really? Well, okay, I have a plan for you. He says, for the next 3 months, I want you to smother your husband with affection. Compliment him constantly. Tell him what a great guy he is, how much you care for him. And then when that time has come to an end, you'll drop the divorce papers on him. He won't know what happened. He won't see it coming. It'll even be more painful. She says, I'll do it. And so for the next 3 months, she complimented her husband, affirmed her husband, told her husband how much she loved and appreciated him. And when the 3 months came to a close, the attorney called her and said, all right, let's get this divorce started. She said, divorce? We're going in our second honeymoon. You see, the point is, she did what she probably should have been doing all along. And in the same way in our life as Christians, when we're doing the things we should always be doing every day, getting up and reading the Bible, having a prayer life, being involved in our church, sharing our faith, when we do these things, it fuels the fire of revival and keeps that fire burning. But when we neglect those things, we begin to fade.
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1: Is there somebody that God has called you to reach that you don't want to reach because you have a discomfort talking to a person like that? I've told you before that my mother was married and divorced 7 times, right? And after I became a Christian and a pastor, the Lord spoke to my heart to go back to these husbands of my mother and share the gospel with them. It didn't always go so well. There was one guy who was especially cruel to my mom. He lived in Hawaii. I'll call him Eddie. And he beat my mother and almost killed her. And in fact, one night he knocked her unconscious with a wooden statue, and as I saw her laying on the floor bleeding, I thought my mother had died. She left him after that, and I had a very hard heart toward this man, even after I was an adult. And I was over in Hawaii preaching at the Waikiki Shell, and someone said, Greg, you remember your old dad, Eddie? Yes. He lives right across from the Waikiki Shell. And you know what? He's not doing well. His health is failing. if you'd like to say something to him. I said, I'm good. I don't want to say anything to him. And I felt directed by the Lord to go meet with him. So I took my wife, Kathy, over there, and we sat in his tiny little apartment. He used to live in a beautiful palatial home. And there he was, in great pain, obviously, not doing well in life. And I told him what Christ had done for me and how he had changed me. And I said, I would like to invite you to come over here, just across the street, basically, and hear me speak. And he said, no, I can drive you over if you like. And no, he wanted nothing to do with it. So I thought, see, that's why I don't even try to reach these guys. But then there was another guy my mom married named Oscar Laurie. He adopted me. And I always loved this man because he treated me as a father should treat a son. But my mom left him. In fact, she left him and we flew over to Hawaii when she married Eddie. So I was getting out of school in New Jersey and the car was packed up with our suitcases. And I said, where are we going? She said, Hawaii. I said, where's dad? She said, he's not coming. And I didn't see him for the rest of my childhood. But after I was a young pastor, I sought him out, found him living in New Jersey. And I said, let's get some lunch together. He said, oh no, come to my home. We'd like to, you know, get to see you and know you again. And I'll introduce you to my new wife, Barbara. So I took the train out with Kathy and our oldest son, Christopher, to New Jersey there, Red Bank, New Jersey. And he was waiting at the station and I remembered him immediately. And before I knew it, I was calling him dad again. And one night we were sitting at the table and his wife made us a beautiful Italian meal. And she said to me, Greg, tell me how you became a Christian. And then how did you become a minister? And as I shared my story, my dad was just staring at me, not really responding. Oh, by the way, I left out something. He used to be an attorney. So I felt like I was standing before a judge giving my testimony. And I didn't seem like it was going very well. Another thing I left out was my father had just had a heart attack only a short time before and was having serious heart problems and even blacked out at the wheel of his car. And so he was on a restricted diet and he was exercising a lot. So he's listening. I tell my story of how I came to Christ. And then the dinner was done and Oscar, my father who adopted me, said, Greg, let's walk in the morning. I said, okay. He knocked on the door of my room at 6 o'clock in the morning, New Jersey time, 3 o'clock in the morning, California time. I was still pretty groggy. And as we're walking along in the park, he says, Greg, I was listening very carefully to what you said last night. And I said, yeah. And he said, I would like to give my life to Jesus Christ. Boy, did I wake up fast. It was like a double espresso. I said, well, Dad, maybe you don't understand what I said. Let me go over it again. And I went over it again. He says, yes, I want Jesus to come into my life. And I said, well, what we need to do is pray. And he drops to his knees. We're in the middle of a park. We're just walking at this point. He drops to his knees. I wasn't going to get on my knees, but since he was on his knees, I got on my knees and I led him in this prayer. And Christ came into his life and he lived 15 more years, got involved in the church, was a leader in his church. Amazing, amazing story. But, you know, I didn't really want to reach these men that my mother was married to, but I had to leave my comfort zone and go to them. Maybe there's someone like that that you're thinking of right now that you need to reach. Well, bringing this message to a close, God gave a second chance to Nineveh, and God loves to give second chances. The Lord does not want to bring judgment, but we know this. Every nation's days are numbered. Every great world empire that has been on this planet, they had a beginning, a middle, and an end. And the same will happen to the United States of America in God's timing. But here's what we're praying for. One more great spiritual awakening. Maybe two more. Maybe three or four more. That's up to the Lord. But our job, our mission is similar to Jonah. We are to proclaim the good news and tell people that there is a God who loves them. It's a message of mercy, but it is also a message that says there's judgment if we reject that mercy. Classic example, John 3:16 offers both the forgiveness and the ramifications of not accepting that forgiveness. Jesus says, for God so loved the world, he gave his only begotten son, And whosoever believes in him should not perish, but have everlasting life. So here's the message of love, for God so loved the world that he gave. Here's the message of judgment. Whoever believes in him should not perish. So if I don't believe in him, I'll perish. If I don't believe in him, I'll face the judgment of God. Romans 6:23 is similar. First, there's a message of judgment. The wages of sin is death. But then the loving offer of forgiveness. But the gift of God is eternal life through Jesus Christ our Lord. Years ago, I was walking down the street in Hawaii. Now, I was a young pastor at this point. The guy was holding the sign. It said, the wages of sin is death. And he was yelling to the people, God hates you and God will judge you. And I watched this guy for a few minutes and I thought, he's misrepresenting the Lord. So I walked up to him and I said, excuse me. And he's still yelling, God hates you and he'll judge you. Excuse me. Yeah, what? What do you want? You know, why don't you put the rest of that verse? It is true that it says the wages of sin is death, but the rest of it says, but the gift of God is eternal life through Jesus Christ our Lord. Then he told me God was going to judge me. Well, he was misrepresenting God. Yes, it is true judgment can come, but it's also true that Jesus Christ took the judgment of God on the cross of Calvary in our place. So we don't have to face it. God spared Nineveh. God extended mercy to Nineveh. A spiritual awakening happened in Nineveh. One person put it this way, quote, if God could bring a mighty revival in Nineveh with no better representative than Jonah and no more gospel than he preached in their streets, he can surely do the same thing for America, end quote. Jesus actually validated the story of Jonah. And he said, as Jonah was 3 days and three nights in the whale, so will the Son of Man be 3 days and three nights on the heart of the earth. Here's what Christ was saying. Just as Jonah was in the belly of that beast, so I, the Son of God, will be crucified on a cross and I'll rise again from the dead. He validated the story and used it as a picture of his own death and resurrection. Listen, Jesus died for you. Jesus absorbed God's judgment that you should have absorbed and that I should have absorbed, and he died in my place. Again, God loved you so much, he gave his only begotten Son, and whoever believes in him should not perish, but have everlasting life. Have you asked Christ to come into your life? Have you asked him to forgive you of your sin? Do you have the hope right now that you will go to heaven when you die? If not, wouldn't you like to have it right now? Have you been running from God like Jonah? That needs to stop. Stop running from him and run to him. If you've never asked Jesus into your life, you can do it right here, right now. So if you want your sin forgiven, if you want to know that you'll go to heaven when you die, if you want Jesus Christ to be your Savior and your Lord and your friend, why don't you just pray this prayer after me. Pray these words. Lord Jesus, I know that I am a sinner. I'm sorry for that sin. I turn from it now, and I choose to follow you from this moment forward. Thank you for hearing this prayer and answering this prayer. In Jesus' name I pray. Amen.

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0: Well, Pastor Greg, George Whitfield's story is told in this new movie, A Great Awakening, which we're making available to our listeners right now. He was an itinerant evangelist in the 18th century. He traveled throughout the 13 colonies preaching the gospel. And for 30 years, he did this. I'm thinking you and old George might have had a lot to talk about.
9: Yes. Well, yeah, there's some similarities between us. You know, I didn't have a voice like his, that's for sure. His voice was so powerful, he could be heard in person by 25,000 people without amplification. I can't even imagine that. You know, there was one year we were doing a Harvest Crusade, and for some reason, the sound went out. Well, we found out later what it was. Someone unplugged the PA system. It was as simple as that. No. They unplugged it. But anyway, So I'm in the middle of preaching. In fact, I'm at the end of my message, getting ready to give the invitation, and the sound goes off, and I thought I'll speak anyway. No one could hear me. No one. It was so hard. But I think of George Whitfield and that booming voice that God gave him. But George was called to be an evangelist. I'm called to do the same. An evangelist is someone that proclaims the gospel and calls people to Christ. And I think it's an important role in the church. In more contemporary times, Billy Graham is the name that comes to mind as the great evangelist that God used in our nation. Well, go back a few years, in fact, go back a lot of years to the 1700s, and the Billy Graham of his day, George Whitfield, reached people. In fact, he was so effective, they had no media except for print media, of course, the newspaper. But somehow, George Whitfield, because of his endless preaching and his tireless proclamation of the gospel, was able to reach 80% of the colonial population. That's a lot of people. Pretty much everybody knew his name. But the main thing that Whitfield wanted to emphasize was not his name, but the name that is above all names, the name of Jesus Christ. So you need to know this story. And we have it available for you in this amazing new film called A Great Awakening. It was so popular, they had to extend the theatrical run because the word of mouth was spreading and more people wanted to see it. Now you can have your own copy of A Great Awakening so you can watch it whenever you want and watch it over and over again and show it to your family, show it to your friends, show it to whoever you think would like to see it. You're going to love this. 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So get your copy of A Great Awakening for your gift of any size. Dave, tell them more about that.
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10: 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Here's an acronym that might help you when praying. ASK. A stands for asking. Jesus said, ask and it will be given to you. S stands for seeking. Jesus said, seek and you will find. K stands for knocking. Jesus said, knock and it will be open to you. Is prayer really as easy as Jesus makes it sound? It is if you ask and keep on asking, seek and keep on seeking, knock and keep on knocking. And so the next time you ask, expect Jesus to RSVP.
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10: 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Here's an acronym that might help you when praying. ASK. A stands for asking. Jesus said, ask and it will be given to you. S stands for seeking. Jesus said, seek and you will find. K stands for knocking. Jesus said, knock and it will be open to you. Is prayer really as easy as Jesus makes it sound? It is if you ask and keep on asking, seek and keep on seeking, knock and keep on knocking. And so the next time you ask, expect Jesus to RSVP.
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12: 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Chinese artificial intelligence models gaining popularity in the U.S. these days for their affordability and efficiency. 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These models are much cheaper and nearly as advanced as those of their U.S. rivals, according to technology analysts. The rapid rise of Chinese AI this year, with stronger players beyond last year's DeepSeek moment, highlights the increasingly competitive AI race between the U.S. and China. Former Honduran President Juan Orlando Hernandez returns to his country today to face corruption charges. Hernandez extradited to the U.S. for drug trafficking, sentenced to 45 years, but was released in December of last year after pardon from President Trump. This is SRN News.
10: 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For example, when texting, LOL means laugh out loud, and BFF means best friends forever. Here's an acronym that might help you when praying. ASK. A stands for asking. Jesus said, ask and it will be given to you. S stands for seeking. Jesus said, seek and you will find. K stands for knocking. Jesus said, knock and it will be open to you. Is prayer really as easy as Jesus makes it sound? It is if you ask and keep on asking, seek and keep on seeking, knock and keep on knocking. And so the next time you ask, expect Jesus to RSVP.
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10: 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Here's an acronym that might help you when praying. ASK. A stands for asking. Jesus said, ask and it will be given to you. S stands for seeking. Jesus said, seek and you will find. K stands for knocking. Jesus said, knock and it will be opened to you. Is prayer really as easy as Jesus makes it sound? It is if you ask and keep on asking, seek and keep on seeking, knock and keep on knocking. And so the next time you ASK, expect Jesus to RSVP.
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14: What are you working for? So you can have this, this, this, that, and the other? There's nothing wrong with that. But if that's the motivation, if that's all it's about, I want to tell you, you've missed the point. You and I were born to worship and serve the living God. We were born for that purpose. We're on a mission of service, created in Christ Jesus unto good works, which He predestined beforehand could be true in your life.
15: Most people have a drive to excel. 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
14: One of the most beautiful epitaphs ever to be written about any person is found in Acts chapter 13, verse 36. And so if you'll turn there with us for just a moment, and I want us to read a passage here in this book. But it's interesting how God, through His Holy Spirit, summarized in one small capsule of a verse the life of a great servant. Listen, for David, after he had served the purpose of God in his own generation, fell asleep and was laid among his fathers. Now, when you and I think of David, usually we think of David the soldier, David the statesman, David the king. And usually we'll think of his attributes and his characteristics. We think of his childhood. We think of primarily his encounter with Goliath. But isn't it significant that in these latter days, as the New Testament church was beginning, as the Holy Spirit inspired the writer, he capsuled the life of Israel's greatest king in that one simple word. He said, David, after he had served the purpose of God in his own generation, fell asleep. That is, among all the qualities and the characteristics of David, beyond being a king and a soldier and a statesman, David was a servant. He grew up serving his father, as you read his life. He served his brothers. He served Saul when Saul loved him, and he served King Saul when King Saul hated him. He served the nation of Israel. He served God. All of his life, he served the Lord. He wasn't a perfect servant. Isn't that wonderful? He wasn't a perfect servant. But isn't it significant that God said about him, a man after my own heart? David, above all else, was a servant of God. When someone looks at your life and thinks about you, do they see a person who is climbing the ladder and who's striving to be number one, whose real goal in life is to accomplish and to achieve, who really wants to be number one in whatever he or she may do, or do they see you as a servant? Do you, for example, see the idea of being a servant as being sort of second rate? Second rate in your business, a second rate citizen, second rate in the kingdom of God. If you see that the idea of being a servant is being less than, being insignificant, you need to turn to Matthew chapter 20. Because in Matthew chapter 20, you and I get a very clear picture of Jesus' viewpoint of a person who is a servant. For Jesus says, it is not so among you, but whoever wishes to become great among you shall be your servant. And whoever wishes to be first among you shall be your slave. Just as the Son of Man did not come to be served, but to serve and to give his life a ransom for many. When you and I, in our attitude, begin to see ourselves as servants, we begin to view our life from the same perspective Jesus viewed himself. He said he didn't come to be served, he came to serve. Jesus, he's called Servant of Man. That's the label that the Father through the Holy Spirit placed upon him. Servant of Man. Servant of God. He came not to be number one, but he came as a servant. And here's something you and I forget. Because we read the gospel and Jesus is the theme of the gospel, and he is the person of the gospel because it's an account of his life. But when you read history, you have to realize this. That in the days in which Jesus Christ lived, multitudes of people totally ignored him. He was not significant to the vast populations of his society when he walked this earth. They saw him as a revolutionary. They saw him as a troublemaker. He came as the servant of the living God. Very insignificant and overlooked in the minds and lives of multitudes of people, but who changed human history and has altered eternity itself. He came as a servant. Do you think that you're less than because you're a servant? No. If you're a servant, you're the most significant one in your circle, whether it is in your family, in your business, among your friends. He that is greatest among you will be servant of all. And isn't it interesting that God wrapped up the whole life of David by saying, David, after he had served the purpose of God in his own generation, fell asleep. Now, David was a servant of the living God. But the second thing I want you to notice about him, and in the process of looking at his life, we began to glean and begin to see what God is trying to do in our own lives. The scripture says, for David, after he served the purpose of God. Let me ask you a question. What are you living for? Are you living to serve your purpose or God's purpose? Do you think that you're here simply to live a life of ease, comfort, and pleasure, and so you're working to serve yourself? If I should ask you as a businessman, when you began your business, did you begin your business by saying, now, how can I serve the people who are going to work for me? How can I serve my clients, my patients? How can I serve my customers? What are you working for? So you can have this, this, this, that, and the other. There's nothing wrong with that. But if that's the motivation, if that's all you're living for and all you're working for, so you have one more promotion and achieve one more goal and possess one more earthly possession, if that's all it's about, I want to tell you, you've missed the point. You and I were born to worship and serve the living God. We were born for that purpose. We're on a mission of service, created in Christ Jesus unto good works, which he predestined beforehand could be true in your life. A servant, willing to give of yourself. What are you doing with your life? My friend, listen to me carefully. It's so easy to become an island and to protect your shores and your income and your future and your goals and your plans, and before long, while you may be floating among many, you're still your little island all to yourself. You and your family and your plans. And I want to tell you, God has nothing to do with that. He said he created you to serve one another. We are to love one another and to serve each other. You cannot be an isolated person in your personality. You cannot be isolated in your lifestyle and be a servant of the living God. Servants don't stand behind pulpits and church members sit in pews. Every single one of us is a servant of the living God. Whether we serve or not, God sees us as his servants. Here's what I want you to see. From God's wonderful, loving viewpoint, he has gifted you. He has equipped you. He has given you talents. He has given you his life to live within you and through you. He has given you his grace and his favor. And what he wants to do is he wants to serve the people around you by serving them through you. Now, let me ask you a question. Let's get real honest. Now, you know, it's amazing how dishonest we are under the guise of being, oh, yeah, I'm willing to be honest. But I want to ask you a question, my friend. You may not be in the habit of going to church Or you may be a committed Christian, or you may be just as backslidden as you can be. But I want you to ponder very soberly this question with us. Now remember this. God will never, ever ask you to do anything that you cannot do. He will never ask you to do anything without equipping you, preparing you, and providing for you whatever is necessary. So on the basis of that, let me ask you a question. If God asks you to do something, will you say no to God? No, I'm not going to do it. Now, let's don't have any rationalization. Let's just be forthright and honest. If God says, here's what I want you to do. Is there anything? He's not going to do anything foolish, absurd, or beyond your capacity. Is there anything that God could require of you that you would say to God, no, I'm not going to do it? Oh, you say, well, I wouldn't say no. I know you wouldn't say it in that way, but here's where you say it. You say, Lord, you got to be mistaken. You couldn't be talking about me. You've got to be talking about somebody else because there's no way I could do that. There's not a person in here who isn't smart enough to reason their way out of serving God. Well, I'll tell you, you just don't know about my circumstances. Who do you think gave you those circumstances? God

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2: Those in this generation who want pornography and who want drugs and who want alcohol, they're serving the evil desire of an evil segment of this generation. And then think about those who are serving the other way. And you see, I'm not talking about just serving God in the church, though that is a vital part of what I'm talking about. He served the purpose of God in his own generation. That is, David didn't say, someday I'll, one of these days, I hope so, but in his lifetime, he made his life count there and then. And God is expecting the same thing for you and me. First of all, in your family, in your business, among your friends, making your life count. Is it that when you leave this earth, it's going to be just one empty void? You were there and you were gone. It's all over. Or will there be impressions and indentions? Will there be a pathway? Will there be a trail that someone else will say, oh, God, give me the capacity to walk in those footsteps and to have the same kind of character. And God, give me the opportunity of growing up in you like her and like him. He served his own generation. My friend, don't belittle yourself and say, well, you know, I'm just a. Did you know that as a servant of God, you're never just a? Just a what? Just a servant of God. Can you beat that? Somebody says, well, I'm working for the top. I want to tell you, if you're a servant of God and you see yourself as a servant of God, you're already on the top. You may not be on the world's top, but I want to tell you, when this old thing all becomes ash, it's not going to be but one wonderful top. That's God's top. And every single servant of God's going to be on the top. He says, the servant of God whose heart is bent toward God and who's committed to doing the will of the Father. Well, let me ask you to get a pencil and piece of paper out. I want you to jot down several things because I want to talk about how you can serve your own generation. How do you serve your own generation? Number one, you refuse to be a slave to it. You don't let yourself get entrapped by the fads and the fashions and the secularism of your generation. If you're going to serve your generation for God, you refuse to become enslaved to it. Secondly, you refuse to run from it. You're not the kind of person who wants to get out here and build yourself a little island and have your little community, and all of us Christians are just going to love each other and love Jesus till he comes. We're not going to get ourselves involved in the big city. We're not going to get ourselves involved in all the troubles and the heartaches. We're just going to hide out over here till Jesus comes. I want to tell you, my friend, that is totally unscriptural. If you notice the life of Paul, where did Paul spend his ministry? He spent most of his ministry going from one big city to the other and leaving an indelible impression that they would never, never forget. You don't run from it. Number three, how do you serve your generation? You discover a need and give yourself to meeting that need by the help of Almighty God through his power. Discover a need and give yourself to meeting that need. Next, you serve your generation by being willing to perform the commonplace things. You're not the kind of person who's waiting for the big opportunity. You just start where you are. You just start doing the thing that you see needs to be done. You become involved now in somebody's life, in the life of the church. You do what needs to be done. You don't wait for the big opportunity. That'll come. But the next one is this. You prepare yourself for future opportunities. Not only are you doing the commonplace thing now, but to serve your generation, you prepare for those future opportunities. To serve your generation, you must serve it continuously. Lots of folks who start, many people who quit, but are you one of those who hangs in there? How do you serve your generation? You serve your generation faithfully. You can be counted on to keep hanging in there and helping meet the need till the need is met. Lastly, you serve your generation by preparing a way for those who are going to follow you. How many of us do anything that we know that we'll never get any credit for? It'll never mean anything personally significant to us. But we know that because we did it,

0: And because we were there, the generation that follows us is going to be better simply because you and I were there. That's how you serve your generation. Then I want you to turn just a moment to Psalm 92. Very significant passage that I want you to notice here. Psalm 92. Let me ask you this. Notice what the Bible says here about David. That after he served the purpose of God in his generation, the scripture says that he was laid to rest. He served God until he was laid to rest. Verse 12. The righteous man will flourish like the palm tree. Lots of coconuts. He will grow like a cedar in Lebanon, stalwart and strong. Planted in the house of the Lord. That is, he's a vital part of the work of God. They will flourish in the courts of our God. They will still yield fruit when? In old age. Now listen, when you leave, is this all that's going to be left? Well, he was there and now he's gone. Are you going to leave something that folks will never forget? Something about you. Listen to what that says. Flourishing in the courts of the Lord, even in old age, bearing fruit. Now, I want you to notice two of the verses, and then I'm going to close. Look in John chapter 12, verse 26. If anyone serves me, let him follow me, and where I am, there shall my servant also be. If anyone serves me, the Father will honor him or her. Honored by the Father. Then if you'll turn to Hebrews chapter 6, these are two wonderful verses. Hebrews chapter 6, and I want to read this out of the King James Version because somehow it just says it a little bit more beautiful to me. Listen to what the Lord says to all of us who are His servants, and that's all of us. And it may be that you're one of those faithful servants of God and you're serving Him in a very difficult place today and you think, God, do you know where I am? Do you know how I'm hurting? Do you know how I'm suffering? Listen to this verse. For God... Hebrews 6:10 now. For God is not unrighteous or unjust to forget your work and labor of love, which you have showed toward His name, in that you have ministered to the saints and do minister. He's not going to forget. He says He's going to honor you, and He's never going to forget a single thing that you ever do in His name as a servant. Lord Jesus, we pray that the Holy Spirit will sink this message deeply into our hearts, that we'll not be able to squirm out of it, weasel our way out of it, rationalize it or excuse it, deny its presence and its power, and its personal reaching into our own heart to examine our own spirit. Father, I pray in Jesus' name that every person who has heard it and who will hear it will come to grips with, will come to reality, will face the truth, will be honest about their life. And I pray that multitudes of people, that every person seated here in this congregation would say, Lord, here am I, send me. Here am I, send me. Where? To do whatever, however, and when, and as long as you see fit. Here am I, Father, send me, is my prayer today. In Jesus' name, amen.
1: 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Jesus gave us an example to follow, and it should affect our relationships. 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
1: 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Do you know what you've been commissioned to do? Here's a moment with Charles Stanley.
0: Do you realize that the moment you received Jesus Christ as your Savior, that you began a mission? Now, we have the idea that the missionaries are those who cross the Atlantic or the Pacific or go south or north. A missionary is anyone who has received Jesus Christ as their personal Savior, because the moment you did that, you began a mission. And what is that mission? You began a mission of serving other people. Christian, follower of Jesus Christ, and of all the things that he was a servant. In the Philippians chapter 2, that beautiful passage describing the Lord Jesus Christ, what does it say about him? He humbled himself and took upon himself the form of a bondslave and was made in the likeness of men, and gave himself in service unto men until he died on the cross. Who do you and I think we are that we are better and higher than the Son of God? The Bible says that every knee shall bow and every tongue shall confess that Jesus Christ is Lord to the glory of God. He says that everything in existence shall bow, shall be the footstool of the Lord Jesus Christ, sent him as a servant into the world to pour out his life among people who are lepers, the poor, the rich, the statesmen, all kinds of people. Everywhere you see Jesus, you see him giving himself away. And I simply ask you, how do you see yourself? If you and I look at ourselves correctly, what we are is a group of servants. And in your family, listen, in your family, it may be the most important person in your family. Well, that is true. From Jesus' point of view, he says, he that is greatest among you will be your servant. If you're a dad in your family and you say, well, after all, I'm the father and I bring in the goods and I need a little waiting on around here. Jesus said, well, you know, that's the world's viewpoint, but the real viewpoint of the Father is whether you're the dad or the son or the daughter or the mother, the greatest among you shall be servant of all.
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6: 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Here's an acronym that might help you when praying. ASK. A stands for asking. Jesus said, ask and it will be given to you. S stands for seeking. Jesus said, seek and you will find. K stands for knocking. Jesus said, knock and it will be opened to you. Is prayer really as easy as Jesus makes it sound? It is if you ask and keep on asking, seek and keep on seeking, knock and keep on knocking. And so the next time you ASK, expect Jesus to RSVP.
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6: Acronyms appear every day in our conversations. For example, when texting, LOL means laugh out loud, and BFF means best friends forever. Here's an acronym that might help you when praying. ASK. A stands for asking. Jesus said, ask and it will be given to you. S stands for seeking. Jesus said, seek and you will find. K stands for knocking. Jesus said, knock and it will be opened to you. Is prayer really as easy as Jesus makes it sound? It is if you ask and keep on asking, seek and keep on seeking, knock and keep on knocking. And so the next time you ASK, expect Jesus to RSVP.
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0: When Jesus healed a man who had been blind since birth, why didn't everyone celebrate the miracle? Today on Truth for Life Weekend, Alistair Begg examines the response of the religious leaders and considers why, so often, the same kind of opposition appears when people come to faith in Christ today.
1: I invite you to turn with me to John chapter 9. Now, we're going to read the section in chapter 9 just at one point, and then we're going to pray together. Verse 35, Jesus heard that they had thrown him out, and when he found him, he said, "Do you believe in the Son of Man?" Father, we pray that with our Bibles open and our hearts, we trust, seeking and sensitive to your truth, that the Spirit of God will be our teacher, so that both in speaking and in hearing, in understanding and in believing and in living out the gospel, that we might be enabled in everything by you, the living God. We cast ourselves completely dependent upon you in this time. In Jesus' name, amen. Well, we come in for the fourth time to the ninth chapter of John's Gospel. And last time, we noted the formalism of the Pharisees, and we considered the fear of the parents. It actually says right there in verse 22, his parents said this because they were afraid of the Jews. The Jews were such an intimidating presence that the man's parents had determined they would fudge the question that was addressed to them, and at the same time they would pass the buck. And they said, "Why don't you ask our son, the one who had been born blind and now can see, why don't you ask him?" Verse 23, "He is of age." We come now to our third word, which we managed unsuccessfully to reach last time, and that word is faith. Faith. When we use the word faith, many things come to mind. Some of us may think that faith in the New Testament is akin to going to the hairdressers, whereby you sit in a chair and you entrust your head and your hair to somebody that you may have met or may never have met. And there is a measure of faith involved in that. You take your money to the bank and you give it to them in good faith that they will actually do what they said, look after it, and give it back to you at least the same amount, if not a wee bit more. Or you go to the pharmacist, you ask for your prescription, they fill the prescription, they put it in a little plastic thing, and you take it home to your bathroom. And I wonder if, like me, you ever think about that just before you pop the first one. You say to yourself, "What if they gave me Mr. Simpson's prescription?" And I don't know who Mr. Simpson is, nor do you. I invented him. But what if his prescription could kill me? I'm putting a tremendous amount of faith in that pharmacist, that he or she was having a good day, paying very careful attention, and making sure that the right pills went in the right little plastic bucket. Well, in some senses, that is true concerning faith in Jesus, but only in some senses. Because what the Bible says about faith is this, that it is by grace, through faith, that we are saved. And this is not our own doing, it is the gift of God. So that the very faith that a man or woman exercises in the person of the Lord Jesus is not something that they look inside and find for themselves and by themselves, but it is actually a gift from God, enabling blind people to see and those who do not believe to begin to believe. And John, of all the Gospels, is very, very clear that nobody lives in a middle ground between believing and unbelieving. John chapter 3 and verse 36, you needn't turn to it, reads as follows, "Whoever believes in the Son has eternal life, but whoever rejects the Son," or doesn't believe in the Son, "will not see life, for God's wrath remains on him." These are very solemn words, and they're very important words, and I mention them now because it sets the context for what we go on to consider. This man is once again, in verse 24, summoned before these religious leaders. And their process of intimidation continues. Give glory to God, they said. We know this man is a sinner. Now, it may be that that phrase, give glory to God, is, as the margin suggests, a solemn charge to tell the truth, which is likely. But it may also be that what they're arguing is, you should give glory to God, not to this Jesus of Nazareth, whoever he is and wherever he comes from. Give the glory to God, don't give the glory to him. Either way, they are seeking to drive this man away from his conviction. The reason that they didn't want any glory to be given to Jesus was because, by their own testimony, they knew Jesus to be an open sinner. You just need to turn back one page to chapter 8, and I'll show you why that is true. Jesus, in a quite remarkable statement, tells them that they, although they think themselves to be very secure as children of Abraham, they're really children of the devil, because the devil is a liar and they tell lies too. And then in verse 45 of John 8, he says, yet because I tell you the truth, you do not believe me. Can any of you prove me guilty of sin? If I'm telling the truth, why don't you believe me? He who belongs to God hears what God says. The reason you do not hear is that you do not belong to God. And the Jews answered him, aren't we right in saying that you're a Samaritan and demon-possessed? That's their response to Jesus. And it is in light of that that they challenge this sign, that they challenge this miracle, and they challenge the testimony of this particular individual. But if they thought they could intimidate him, they are discovering that they actually can't, that this man has a little bit of metal to him, and he is able to respond very clearly. A second time they summoned him. We know this man is a sinner, they said. And then look at his reply in verse 25. Whether he's a sinner or not, I don't know. One thing I do know, I was blind, but now I see. In other words, what he really says to them is, I don't know about what you know, but I do know what I know, and what I know is that I was once blind, but now I can see. I mean, you seem to, he says, have all these kind of inferences and all these assertions and all these observations about Jesus, and I'm listening to what you're saying, but I'm standing before you as a testimony to the fact of what has happened. I was a blind man, but now I can see. Well, that kind of irrefutable evidence is hard to face. And recognizing it, in verse 26, the Pharisees retreat to the questions that they'd been asking previously. What did he do to you? How did he open your eyes? If you look back up to verse 15, that's exactly what they had asked him before. The Pharisees had also asked him how he had received his sight. Now they're back asking the same question. Now, it may be that this is indicative of their interrogation style. If you like detective programs, and I must confess I don't watch any of the contemporary ones, I have no interest in them, but if you give me some old ones, I can go back there with you. And some old British ones particularly, but that's just my problem. But I always enjoyed the situation where the person who was accused was taken into the white-walled room with a single table and two chairs, one for the detective and one for the accused. And then the detective would run through the questions. The man would answer the questions, the detective would stand up, walk out the door, close it, and leave the man there. Next scene, the detective returns, sits down in the chair, asks the exact same questions all over again, gets up, walks out the door, slams the door, comes back. Next time he says, would you like a cigarette? And the guy said, yes, please. So he takes a cigarette, lights it up, asks him the exact same questions all over again. You say to yourself, what's up with this detective? Has he run out of questions? No, what he's doing is, he is repeatedly going through the same stuff in the hope that somewhere along the line, he will be able to identify an inconsistency in the man's response and thereby be able to get leverage so as to further convict him. Now, it may well be that that's what they're doing, that they're hoping that if they keep asking him to say the same thing over again, his account of what took place will actually contradict itself. Or it may be, and I think this is more likely, that the reason they asked these two questions again in verse 26 is because they've run out of steam. They have just run out of steam. There's no air left in their balloon. There is nothing left for them to say. They are confronted by this incontrovertible evidence. And standing on the side of truth, the man in verse 27 takes the offensive. We've already been through all of this. He says, I've told you this already. You didn't listen the first time. I can't believe you want me to tell you again, unless, of course, you want to become his disciples as well. Notice, incidentally, the progression in this man's thinking. Back in verse 11, when they had asked him how his eyes were opened, he said, the man they call Jesus. The man they call Jesus. In verse 17, as they press him, he says of Jesus, he is a prophet. Here in verse 27, he recognizes that Jesus is of such a stature that there are those who would become his disciples and his followers. But now, the argument or the interrogation, I don't think it's fair to call it a conversation. It was much more than that, but it has now reached the tipping point. And the man has forced his accusers to play their hand. They're going to have to show what they have in their hand. They've played the poker game of this dialogue for long enough. He's calling it, show me what you've got. And what have they got? Nothing. And so they do what always happens when the weakness of an individual's argument becomes obvious. They resort to insults. When you no longer have anything else that you can say to substantiate your claim, the chances are you're going to say something like, you're ugly and your mother dresses you funny. And at that point, the person that you are arguing with knows he or she has got you, because you now have nothing to say that is logical or progressive or challenging, and you just, all you've got left is to start slinging insults around. And that's exactly what they did. Verse 28 is graphic. Says that they threw their insults at him. They threw their insults at him, claiming again the high ground of their theological background. We are the disciples of Moses. We know that God spoke to Moses. But as for this fellow, this person that you're on about, we don't even know where he comes from. We haven't got a clue. Well, of course, that wasn't distinct. That wasn't actually true, because Jesus had already been involved in a dialogue with them. You can turn back one page again, and I'll point it out to you. In the conversation where they're challenging the testimony of Jesus, Jesus says to them in verse 23 of John 8, you are from below, I am from above. You are of this world, I'm not of this world. I told you that you would die in your sins if you do not believe that I am the one I claim to be. You will indeed die in your sins. Who are you? They asked. Just what I've been claiming all along, Jesus replied. So there was some ironic sense in which they didn't know where he was from, but there was another very realistic sense in which they did know. And it was the very things that he said concerning his origins that offended them. And they refused to accept what he said. Leon Morris, whose commentary on John is arguably one of the finest, observes in the response of the man in verse 30 here, the man answered. He says, the man's chain of reasoning is pretty good for someone who'd been a beggar all his life, and presumably a stranger to academic and forensic argument. And it is quite remarkable, isn't it? This man has got some gristle to him, doesn't he? This man has got truth on his side. This man is not in any doubt at all as to what has taken place for him. And so look at how he answers in verse 30. I'll paraphrase it for him. What he says to them is, I find this truly remarkable. Your unbelief in face of the evidence is more of a miracle than my cure. The fact that you don't believe in light of the evidence, is more remarkable to me than the fact that I can actually see. Because there is a basis for my being able to see, namely an encounter with Jesus. And you have seen what Jesus has done. And you refuse to accept what your eyes tell you. That's more remarkable, he says, than the fact that I am now a seeing individual. And he jumps on the back of that, and he uses their same form of argumentation, pointing out, we know that God does not listen to sinners. In other words, what he uses is a syllogistic argument. You remember that from school, but we don't need to go there. But in other words, he starts from premise and sub-premise and conclusion. The very process that they had used back up in verse 16. This man is not from God. Premise. For he doesn't keep the Sabbath. Some premise. Therefore, he couldn't have done this. The exact same thing again in 16b. Others said, how can a sinner do such miraculous signs? Same argument. And what the man does is the exact same thing. He says, one, we are all agreed that God doesn't listen to sinners. Now, don't let that unsettle you if you are aware of the fact that you don't know God and you're aware of your sin. That's why it's very, very important always to understand the Bible in the context in which it is said. What is being said here is not that the thief on the cross didn't have a hope in the world of ever getting to heaven because he was a sinner hanging on a cross next to Jesus, and he asked him, Lord, will you remember me when you come into your kingdom? Did Jesus listen to the sinner? Of course he did. Did Jesus listen to Zacchaeus and his cries for change? Yes, he did. Did Jesus listen to the woman taken in adultery? Yes, he did. Well, what is being said here? What is being said here can be best understood, and I'll only give you one cross-reference. I could weigh you down with them, but I won't. It's Psalm 66 and verse 18. If I had cherished sin in my heart, the Lord would not have listened. The verse does not say, if I had sin in my heart, God wouldn't hear me. God wouldn't hear anybody then, would he? Because everyone has sin in their heart. So if sinlessness was the key to God listening, all of us would be up the creek. No, if I had cherished sin in my heart, if I was committed to my sin, then God wouldn't listen to me. He says, we know that's true. God does not listen to the impenitent. He hears the cries of the penitent, but he does not listen to those who are willful in their unbelief and in their sin. Secondly, he does listen to the godly man who does his will. He listens to those who do what God says, who are in a right relationship with him. It's a kind of Matthew 6:33 statement. Seek first the kingdom of God and his righteousness, doing of the right thing before God, and all these things will be added unto you. God does not listen to the cries of the impenitent, but he does listen to the cries of those who do his will. Thirdly, he says, no one has ever heard of opening the eyes of a man born blind. If this man were not from God, he couldn't do anything. Now, they knew that was the case because they, even in the miraculous events that we have in the Old Testament, even in the records of the things that Moses did in going before Pharaoh in Egypt and so on, there is no record of any man opening the eyes of a man born blind. And so, with a simple logic, and yet with a compelling logic, the man beats them at their own game, turns the tables on them, and says, you know, you're the ones who've been starting off with the premise, we know this, therefore that, we know this, therefore that. He says, let's do the same thing. We know that God does not listen to the cries of the impenitent. We know that God does listen to those who do his will. We know that there is no record of ever anybody having a man open a man's eyes. Therefore, he says, conclusion, deduction, if this man were not from God, he couldn't do anything. Now, let's pause there for just a moment because there's a lesson here for each of us in speaking to people concerning faith in Jesus Christ. We may think that the high point in John chapter 9 is arguably verse 25, where he says, I don't know about what you know, but I do know what I know, and that is, I know that I was once blind, but now I can see. Some of us, I think, have a real tendency to retreat to that kind of thing. Well, you can't argue me out of my experience. I know my experience, I know what happened to me, that's what happened to me, therefore... And our friends walk away from us and say, idiot. Because they would be able to say that they've had experiences of different things in different places and so on. We have told them that we pray to the living God. They've said that they chant in the realm of Buddhism. We've said that there is peace to be found in this. They said they have never known such tranquility as they found it in that Eastern mindset. Well, then what are we going to do at that point, you see? Well, this man is convinced of his testimony. But when push comes to shove and the challenge reaches for him, he is able to step up and say, well, let's just think about this for a moment. And why don't we think about this too? And have you considered that? And do you agree that this, this, and this leads to the deduction that? So his faith was resting in the experience of what Christ had done for him to this point, and he was absolutely without any doubt concerning it, but that wasn't the beginning and the end of his argument. Now, what we discover is that they feel the sting of this. The stinging impact of truth hits them. And in verse 34, they do the only thing they've got left to do, and that is they throw him out. But you will notice they don't throw him out until they have given their own answer to the question with which the chapter began. How did the chapter begin? Well, remember, with the disciples asking Jesus, who sinned, this man or his parents, that he was born blind? The Pharisees say, we know the answer to that question. The reason you were blind is because you were steeped in sin at birth. You are a miserable sinner. That's what you are. How dare you lecture us? Don't you realize that we've gone to school for this? Don't you understand that we have the legacy, the historical background of Judaism on our side, and you, some upstart beggar from the streets here, thinks to come in and confront us? You see how the challenge of truth gets under the skin of those who know they don't know the very truth they are encountering? We are not to be surprised when our friends and neighbors want eventually to throw us out. Frankly, we ought to get thrown out a lot more than we do, many of us. And the reason we're not thrown out, the reason we're accepted, may be because we are more represented by the fear of the parents than we are represented in the faith of the man once blind. We're ready to fudge the questions. Well, I don't know about that. Oh, I'm not so sure about that. Well, maybe you could ask someone else about that. Come on, have the courage of your convictions. How dare you lecture us? You're gone. And they threw him out.
0: 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Together, these two men explore seven unique aspects of Jesus' identity and ministry. 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And again, the download is free. I'm Bob Lapine. Thanks for joining us this weekend. If someone doesn't believe in Christ, is it possible that God will refuse to give them the gift of faith? Next weekend, we'll investigate the answer. The Bible teaching of Alistair Begg is furnished by Truth for Life, where the learning is for living.
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5: 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For example, when texting, LOL means laugh out loud, and BFF means best friends forever. Here's an acronym that might help you when praying. ASK. A stands for asking. Jesus said, ask and it will be given to you. S stands for seeking. Jesus said, seek and you will find. K stands for knocking. Jesus said, knock and it will be opened to you. Is prayer really as easy as Jesus makes it sound? It is if you ask and keep on asking, seek and keep on seeking, knock and keep on knocking. And so the next time you ASK, expect Jesus to RSVP.
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7: With SRN News, I'm Michael Harrington in Washington. Chinese artificial intelligence models gaining popularity in the U.S. these days for their affordability and efficiency. More American executives and companies are switching to Chinese models by startups such as DeepSeek, Moonshot AI, and ZAI for daily tasks. These models are much cheaper and nearly as advanced as those of their U.S. rivals, according to technology analysts. The rapid rise of Chinese AI this year, with stronger players beyond last year's DeepSeek moment, highlights the increasingly competitive AI race between the U.S. and China. Former Honduran President Juan Orlando Hernandez returns to his country today to face corruption charges. Hernandez extradited to the U.S. for drug trafficking, sentenced to 45 years, but was released in December of last year after a pardon from President Trump. This is SRN News.
5: 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Here's an acronym that might help you when praying. ASK. A stands for asking. Jesus said, ask and it will be given to you. S stands for seeking. Jesus said, seek and you will find. K stands for knocking. Jesus said, knock and it will be opened to you. Is prayer really as easy as Jesus makes it sound? It is if you ask and keep on asking, seek and keep on seeking, knock and keep on knocking. And so the next time you ASK, expect Jesus to RSVP.
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5: Acronyms appear every day in our conversations. 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Here's an acronym that might help you when praying. ASK. A stands for asking. Jesus said, ask and it will be given to you. S stands for seeking. Jesus said, seek and you will find. K stands for knocking. Jesus said, knock and it will be opened to you. Is prayer really as easy as Jesus makes it sound? It is if you ask and keep on asking, seek and keep on seeking, knock and keep on knocking. And so the next time you ASK, expect Jesus to RSVP.
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9: I want you for a moment to think of someone you know that you can't even imagine being a Christian. Maybe it's your father or your mother. Maybe it's your son or your daughter. Maybe it's an angry, contentious neighbor. You're thinking they could never come to believe in Jesus. Oh, they could. Listen to this. No one is beyond the reach of God.

0: God has given us mere humans the opportunity to participate in giving life. A mom and dad bring life into this world with their newborn baby. And as believers, we have the privilege of bringing the message of new life to people as we share Christ. But some folks are not easily persuaded. They're stuck in their sin and don't want to move. Well, today on A New Beginning, Pastor Greg Laurie points out how we can reach the unreachable. It's a part of his series called Refresh.
1: So I want to look for a few moments with you at the greatest revival in human history. And it took place in the city of Nineveh. And of course, the man that God used to bring this revival about was named Jonah. You see, God came to Jonah and he said, I want you to go to the city of Nineveh and I want you to preach the message that I give you to them. And Jonah flat out refused. Why? Nineveh was a wicked city. Nineveh was known for their atrocities and their intense cruelty that they would demonstrate toward their enemies. And Nineveh, the capital of Assyria, they were the avowed enemies of Israel. Therefore, Jonah wanted nothing to do with them. He had no concern for their souls. It didn't concern him that God would judge this nation. In fact, it was his hope that God would judge this nation. So Jonah literally bought a fare on a boat going the opposite direction. Well, that didn't work out so well for him. God sent a big storm and then a big fish, and he gave Jonah a big spanking. And there in the belly of the fish, Jonah called out to the Lord. And then God gave him a second chance. Jonah 2:10 says, the Lord spoke to the fish and it vomited Jonah onto dry land. And the word of the Lord came to Jonah the second time saying, go to Nineveh, that great city, and preach to them the message that I give to you. So here was Jonah now, repentant and regurgitated, righteous and ralphed. He was bleached and beached. He was victorious and vomited. And one more, he was regurgitated and revived. Imagine if you were laying around at the beach in Nineveh and you saw this sight. In comes this massive beast cruising through the water. It comes right to the shore. It opens up its mouth, makes a retching sound, and out rolls Jonah. Ta-da! His skin was probably bleached from the gastric juices in the whale's belly. And here's his message. In 40 days, Nineveh is going to be overthrown. So Jonah has prayed in the belly of the beast. Now he's preached to the city of Nineveh, walking through their streets. What happens next? You need to go now to Jonah chapter 3, verse 5, and we read this amazing story. The people of Nineveh believed God's message from the greatest to the least and declared a fast and put on burlap to show their sorrow. When the king of Nineveh heard what Jonah was saying, he stepped down from his throne and took off his royal robes and dressed himself in burlap and sat on a heap of ashes. And everyone prayed earnestly to God. And when God saw what they had done, how they had put a stop to their evil ways, he changed his mind and did not carry out the destruction he had threatened. This is a stunning turnaround. An entire city filled with thousands of people turned to God en masse, and a revival takes place and the judgment of God is turned away. It just shows us that no one is beyond the reach of God. I want you for a moment to think of someone you know that you can't even imagine being a Christian. It's hard for you to even picture them holding a Bible and saying something like, praise the Lord. But listen to this. No one is beyond the reach of God. Maybe it's your father or your mother. Maybe it's your son or your daughter. Maybe it's someone you know that gives you a hard time at work. Maybe it's an angry, contentious neighbor. Maybe it's a public figure. You're thinking they could never come to believe in Jesus. Oh, they could. And you need to start praying for them that God will reach them. Again, this was a revival. God told these people 40 days judgment was coming and they repented. God tells us in 2 Chronicles 7:14, if my people which are called by my name will humble themselves and pray and seek my face and turn from their wicked ways, then I will hear from heaven and forgive their sin and heal their land. Listen, if you want to see a revival, just do revival-like things. Don't overly mystify this. Just do those things that you know you should be doing as a follower of Jesus Christ. Let me go back to comparing this to maybe the romance between a man and a woman. You know, when you're first taking a girl out as a guy, you want to make a good impression on her. So you actually shower and your shirt is clean and you show her great respect. And maybe as you pick her up, you open the door of the car for her. And then you go to the restaurant, you pull out the chair for her. You take her to a nice French restaurant. Then you get married and things change a little bit. You still open the door for the car, but you just close it before she's all the way in. You pull the chair out in the restaurant, but you let her fall, and then you point at her and laugh. And you take her to French restaurants. The last one you took her to was, I think it was Jochen's Box or Le Golden Arches. I don't know, but something's happened. You've sort of slipped away. Go back and do those romantic things again, so to speak, if you want your marriage to be strong. Heard a story about a woman that wanted to divorce her husband in the worst way. She went to an attorney and said, I want to divorce my husband, but I want this to hurt him. I want him to feel a lot of pain. And the attorney said, oh, really? Well, okay, I have a plan for you. He says, for the next 3 months, I want you to smother your husband with affection. Compliment him constantly. Tell him what a great guy he is, how much you care for him. And then when that time has come to an end, you'll drop the divorce papers on him. He won't know what happened. He won't see it coming. It'll even be more painful. She says, I'll do it. And so for the next 3 months, she complimented her husband, affirmed her husband, told her husband how much she loved and appreciated him. And when the 3 months came to a close, the attorney called her and said, all right, let's get this divorce started. She said, divorce? We're going on our second honeymoon. You see, the point is, she did what she probably should have been doing all along. And in the same way in our life as Christians, when we're doing the things we should always be doing every day, getting up and reading the Bible, having a prayer life, being involved in our church, sharing our faith, when we do these things, it fuels the fire of revival and keeps that fire burning. But when we neglect those things, we begin to fade.
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1: Is there somebody that God has called you to reach that you don't want to reach because you have a discomfort talking to a person like that? I've told you before that my mother was married and divorced 7 times, right? And after I became a Christian and a pastor, the Lord spoke to my heart to go back to these husbands of my mother and share the gospel with them. It didn't always go so well. There was one guy who was especially cruel to my mom. He lived in Hawaii. I'll call him Eddie. And he beat my mother and almost killed her. And in fact, one night he knocked her unconscious with a wooden statue. And as I saw her laying on the floor bleeding, I thought my mother had died. She left him after that, and I had a very hard heart toward this man, even after I was an adult. And I was over in Hawaii preaching at the Waikiki Shell, And someone said, Greg, you remember your old dad, Eddie? Yes. He lives right across from the Waikiki Shell. And you know what? He's not doing well. His health is failing. If you'd like to say something to him, I said, I'm good. I don't want to say anything to him. And I felt directed by the Lord to go meet with him. So I took my wife, Kathy, over there, and we sat in his tiny little apartment. He used to live in a beautiful palatial home. And there he was, in great pain, obviously, not doing well in life. And I told him what Christ had done for me and how he had changed me. And I said, I would like to invite you to come over here, just across the street, basically, and hear me speak. And he said, No, I can drive you over if you like it. No, he wanted nothing to do with it. So I thought, see, that's why I don't even try to reach these guys. But then there was another guy my mom married named Oscar Laurie. He adopted me. And I always loved this man because he treated me as a father should treat a son. But my mom left him. In fact, she left him and we flew over to Hawaii when she married Eddie. So I was getting out of school in New Jersey and the car was packed up with our suitcases. And I said, where are we going? She said, Hawaii. I said, where's dad? She said, he's not coming. And I didn't see him for the rest of my childhood. But after I was a young pastor, I sought him out, found him living in New Jersey. And I said, let's get some lunch together. He said, oh no, come to my home. We'd like to, you know, get to see you and know you again. And I'll introduce you to my new wife, Barbara. So I took the train out with Kathy and our oldest son, Christopher, to New Jersey there, Red Bank, New Jersey. And he was waiting at the station and I remembered him immediately. And before I knew it, I was calling him dad again. And one night we were sitting at the table and his wife made us a beautiful Italian meal. And

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2: Jesus Christ. Boy, did I wake up fast. It was like a double espresso. I said, well, Dad, maybe you don't understand what I said. Let me go over it again. And I went over it again. He says, yes, I want Jesus to come into my life. And I said, well, what we need to do is pray. And he drops to his knees. We're in the middle of a park. We're just walking at this point. He drops to his knees. I wasn't going to get on my knees, but since he was on his knees, I got on my knees and I led him in this prayer. And Christ came into his life and he lived 15 more years, got involved in the church, was a leader in his church. An amazing, amazing story. But, you know, I didn't really want to reach these men that my mother was married to, but I had to leave my comfort zone and go to them. Maybe there's someone like that that you're thinking of right now that you need to reach. Well, bringing this message to a close, God gave a second chance to Nineveh, and God loves to give second chances. The Lord does not want to bring judgment, but we know this. Every nation's days are numbered. Every great world empire that has been on this planet, they had a beginning, a middle, and an end. And the same will happen to the United States of America in God's timing. But here's what we're praying for. One more great spiritual awakening. Maybe two more. Maybe three or four more. That's up to the Lord. But our job, our mission is similar to Jonah. We are to proclaim the good news and tell people that there is a God who loves them. It's a message of mercy, but it is also a message that says there's judgment if we reject that mercy. Classic example, John 3:16 offers both the forgiveness and the ramifications of not accepting that forgiveness. Jesus says, for God so loved the world, he gave his only begotten son, and whosoever believes in him should not perish, but have everlasting life. So here's the message of love. For God so loved the world that he gave. Here's the message of judgment. Whoever believes in him should not perish. So if I don't believe in him, I'll perish. If I don't believe in him, I'll face the judgment of God. Romans 6:23 is similar. First, there's a message of judgment. The wages of sin is death. But then the loving offer of forgiveness. But the gift of God is eternal life through Jesus Christ our Lord. Years ago, I was walking down the street in Hawaii. Now, I was a young pastor at this point. The guy was holding the sign. It said, the wages of sin is death. And he was yelling to the people, God hates you and God will judge you. And I watched this guy for a few minutes and I thought, he's misrepresenting the Lord. So I walked up to him and I said, excuse me. And he's still yelling, God hates you and he'll judge you. Excuse me. Yeah, what? What do you want? You know, why don't you put the rest of that verse? It is true that it says the wages of sin is death, but the rest of it says, but the gift of God is eternal life through Jesus Christ our Lord. Then he told me God was going to judge me. Well, he was misrepresenting God. Yes, it is true judgment can come, but it's also true that Jesus Christ took the judgment of God on the cross of Calvary in our place. So we don't have to face it. God spared Nineveh. God extended mercy to Nineveh. A spiritual awakening happened in Nineveh. One person put it this way, quote, if God could bring a mighty revival in Nineveh with no better representative than Jonah and no more gospel than he preached in their streets, he can surely do the same thing for America, end quote. Jesus actually validated the story of Jonah. And he said, as Jonah was 3 days and three nights in the whale, so will the Son of Man be 3 days and three nights on the heart of the earth. Here's what Christ was saying. Just as Jonah was in the belly of that beast, so I, the Son of God, will be crucified on a cross and I'll rise.

rise again from the dead. He validated the story and used it as a picture of his own death and resurrection. Listen, Jesus died for you. Jesus absorbed God's judgment that you should have absorbed and that I should have absorbed, and he died in my place. Again, God loved you so much, he gave his only begotten son, and whoever believes in him should not perish, but have everlasting life. Have you asked Christ to come into your life? Have you asked him to forgive you of your sin? Do you have the hope right now that you will go to heaven when you die? If not, wouldn't you like to have it right now? Have you been running from God like Jonah? That needs to stop. Stop running from him and run to him. If you've never asked Jesus into your life, you can do it right here, right now. So if you want your sin forgiven, if you want to know that you'll go to heaven when you die, if you want Jesus Christ to be your Savior and your Lord and your friend, why don't you just pray this prayer after me? Pray these words, Lord Jesus, I know that I am a sinner. I'm sorry for that sin. I turn from it now, and I choose to follow you from this moment forward. Thank you for hearing this prayer and answering this prayer. In Jesus' name I pray. Amen.

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0: Well, Pastor Greg, George Whitfield's story is told in this new movie, A Great Awakening, which we're making available to our listeners right now. He was an itinerant evangelist in the 18th century. He traveled throughout the 13 colonies preaching the gospel. And for 30 years, he did this. I'm thinking you and old George might have had a lot to talk about.
10: Yes. Well, yeah, there's some similarities between us. You know, I didn't have a voice like his, that's for sure. His voice was so powerful, he could be heard in person by 25,000 people without amplification. I can't even imagine that. You know, there was one year we were doing a Harvest Crusade, and for some reason the sound went out. Well, we found out later what it was. Someone unplugged the PA system. It was as simple as that. They unplugged it. But anyway, so I'm in the middle of preaching. In fact, I'm at the end of my message, getting ready to give the invitation, and the sound goes off, and I thought I'll speak anyway. No one could hear me. No one. It was so hard. But I think of George Whitfield and that booming voice that God gave him. But George was called to be an evangelist. I'm called to do the same. An evangelist is someone that proclaims the gospel and calls people to Christ. And I think it's an important role in the church. In more contemporary times, Billy Graham is the name that comes to mind as the great evangelist that God used in our nation. Well, go back a few years, in fact, go back a lot of years to the 1700s, and the Billy Graham of his day, George Whitfield, reached people. In fact, he was so effective, they had no media except for print media, of course, the newspaper. But somehow, George Whitfield, because of his endless preaching and his tireless proclamation of the gospel, was able to reach 80% of the colonial population. That's a lot of people. Pretty much everybody knew his name. But the main thing that Whitfield wanted to emphasize was not his name, but the name that is above all names, the name of Jesus Christ. So you need to know this story. And we have it available for you in this amazing new film called A Great Awakening. It was so popular, they had to extend the theatrical run because the word of mouth was spreading and more people wanted to see it. Now you can have your own copy of A Great Awakening so you can watch it whenever you want and watch it over and over again and show it to your family, show it to your friends, show it to whoever you think would like to see it. You're going to love this. This is one of the best resources we've ever offered. So get your copy of A Great Awakening for your gift of any size. Dave, tell them more about that.
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11: Acronyms appear every day in our conversations. 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Here's an acronym that might help you when praying. ASK. A stands for asking. Jesus said, ask and it will be given to you. S stands for seeking. Jesus said, seek and you will find. K stands for knocking. Jesus said, knock and it will be opened to you. Is prayer really as easy as Jesus makes it sound? It is if you ask and keep on asking, seek and keep on seeking, knock and keep on knocking. And so the next time you ask, expect Jesus to RSVP.
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11: 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Here's an acronym that might help you when praying. ASK. A stands for asking. Jesus said, ask and it will be given to you. S stands for seeking. Jesus said, seek and you will find. K stands for knocking. Jesus said, knock and it will be opened to you. Is prayer really as easy as Jesus makes it sound? It is if you ask and keep on asking, seek and keep on seeking, knock and keep on knocking. 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
18: Our story that is found in Luke's Gospel, chapter 10, is a story that concerns two women. One by the name of Martha, another by the name of Mary. One who lost focus and balance in her life, and yet another woman who found faith and chose to live in the power and, yes, in the peace that Jesus gives. So beginning in verse 38 of Luke's Gospel and chapter 10. Now, as they went on their way, Jesus entered a village, and a woman named Martha welcomed him into her house. And she had a sister called Mary, who sat at the Lord's feet and listened to his teaching. But Martha was distracted with much serving. And she went up to him and said, "Lord, do you not care that my sister has left me to serve alone? Tell her then to help me." But the Lord answered her, "Martha, Martha, you are anxious and troubled about many things, but one thing is necessary. Mary has chosen the good portion, which will not be taken away from her." Martha, who was a woman given to activity, no doubt talented and devoted to Christ herself, yet she chose activity and work over worship. And as a result, she became frustrated and stressed out, critical and angry. On the other hand, her sister Mary, who sat at the feet of Jesus, chose the one thing necessary. And in this conversation with our Lord, Jesus commended her commitment to him. She had learned that being comes before doing. You need to take time to spend alone with God, to be quiet and be still and know his presence. It's the one thing necessary. You say, "Well, how do I do this? What are you actually talking about?" Sometimes it's simply being still and quiet before the Lord. For me, it's taking the scripture and reading the Word of God and digesting it and ingesting it, or just underlining it, or reading a passage of scripture. Not typically long links or passages of scripture at this particular time, but just to let God speak to me. I pray, I meditate upon his promise. Promises like Proverbs 4:18, "The path of the righteous is as the light of dawn, which shines brighter and brighter unto the perfect day." That means every step we take, it gets more beautiful and brighter each step of the way. Psalm 84:11, "For the Lord our God is a sun and a shield. He gives favor and honor, and no good thing will be withheld from them who walk uprightly." I may just take that promise and say, "Lord, you are my sun. You are my shield. You have given me grace. You have given me favor. You have given honor. And I know that you want to give every good thing into my life this day. Thank you for that promise." Or I may quote Psalm 23 verse 6, "Surely goodness and mercy will follow me all the days of my life, and I will dwell in the house of the Lord forever." Or I may quote the Apostle Paul of Philippians 4:13, "As I get ready for some particular challenge in my life, I can do all things through Christ who strengthens me." You see, just taking time to listen to his word, this fills my heart with peace. And when I do this, my attitude changes, my body recharges, my faith is strengthened, and I'm ready to take on anything that day with enthusiasm and power. One translation, the Phillips translation of Philippians 4:13 says, "I am ready for anything in the power of Jesus Christ who lives in me." Many of you are mentally fatigued and emotionally drained and physically exhausted. Why? Because you're not choosing the better part. You're not putting Christ first in your day. You're not getting up and meeting him in the morning. And therefore, you're running down. The Apostle Paul tells us that the inner person, the inner life, can be renewed every single day. Even though the outward man is failing physically, it's a fact of life, we are deteriorating. But yet, he says that the inner man can be strengthened and renewed every day. 2 Corinthians 4:16, "So we do not lose heart. Though our outer nature is wasting away, our inner nature is being renewed day by day." So you know what some of you need to do is to get your life back in balance. You're more like Martha than Mary. You're distracted with many things. Jesus looked at her and said, "Martha, Martha." I don't know about you, but if Jesus called my name a couple of times, I'm listening up. "Martha, Martha, come on. You're bothered and distracted, and now you're critical of your sister here. You're irritable, you're upset, you're agitated, you're anxious. Come on, Martha, Martha. Choose the better part. Take time for me. Get your life back in balance. You don't have to live on the edge emotionally. You don't have to be cynical and critical, exhausted, running through life, just knocking things over. So what I'm asking you to do, what I'm encouraging you to do is to get up a little earlier in your day, to spend time with God, to start off every day at His feet and begin each day soaking up His Word and His presence. And if you will do this, you're going to get more done in your life, not less. You're going to be more productive, more fruitful. Because you see, you're not going to be wasting time. You're going to be investing your time. You never give God something that He doesn't give you far more back. So if you give Him some time, if you get up, it's a principle. If you get up and begin your day with Him, then He's going to give you so much more back in your life. When we give Him the control of our day, when we begin each day worshiping Him, then He's going to make sure that every step of the day, all throughout the day, everything is going to be working together for good. Even the bad things in life, the tough things, the interruptions, the interchanges of life, the intersections of life that come, all of that is working together for good. Is Christ really a vital, necessary part of your life? The word vital means that you can't live without Him. Paul said, Christ is my life. Is He your life? Is He vital for your life? Somebody said, well, you know, Christianity, isn't it really just sort of a crutch for weak people? I say, no, it's the whole hospital. It's not just a crutch. Because our very life depends upon Christ. Jesus in John 15, one of the most important passages for the believer, John 15, talks about abiding in Him. He says, if you abide in Me and My Word abides in you, you will bear much fruit. So abiding in Christ means to do what Mary was doing. It means to take time to connect with Him and to stay devoted to Him. And the way we stay strong in life, the way we get more done in life, the way we live in joy and abundance in life is by abiding in Him. This is why I'm saying this is the one thing necessary. It's what Jesus said.
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18: It's the one thing necessary. So this isn't take your pick, multiple choice. If you would like to do this, this would be a good idea. Or if you feel like it, or if you get the time, if you can work it in, no. The psalmist said, as the deer pants for flowing streams, so my soul pants for You, O God. David said, "Oh God, you are my God. Earnestly I seek you. My soul thirsts for you. My flesh faints for you as in a dry and weary land where there is no water. God, I'm hungry for you. I'm thirsty for you." And David said, "One thing I've asked of the Lord, that I will seek after, that I may dwell in the house of the Lord all the days of my life, and so gaze upon the beauty of the Lord and to inquire in his temple." No wonder David was called a man after God's own heart. Think about it. The God of creation invites you to spend time with him. The Almighty invites you into his presence. And if you will be there at Jesus' feet, your life will be filled with his Spirit, and you will find there listening to him and learning of him wisdom for making decisions and strength to overcome those trials and temptations. And you will find forgiveness and grace for your failures in life. And all you need to do is to do what Mary did. To do the one necessary thing in your life, and that is to sit at his feet. Now, on a practical note, that means you may need to make some changes in your life and in your schedule. It could start by going to bed earlier the night before, or setting in a clock a little earlier and getting up a little early. It may mean eliminating some things that really aren't important, spending time reading material that really doesn't edify you, or spending time on the internet or text messaging or emailing. It may mean cutting back on some things that you're doing that aren't important. And on a practical note, find a quiet place in your house. Now, I know that may be hard to do sometimes, but find a quiet place. This all may be a sacrifice, and it is a sacrifice in one sense, but it will be worth it. And if you are stressed out and maxed out and burned out in life, I can tell you the reason why. You're not spending time with Jesus. You're not spending time listening and learning at his feet. So don't be surprised if you make this commitment to do this, that it's going to be difficult and sometimes even demanding. People may not understand. Martha didn't understand Mary's commitment to be at the feet of Jesus. Some may not understand, and you'll find all kinds of distractions and interruptions like Mary did. Why? Because Satan doesn't want you to spend time at Jesus' feet. So you start spending time, you get up, I guarantee you the baby's going to cry, the phone's going to ring, your husband will, you know, where's my shirt? All of those sorts of things are going to happen. So you need to be determined. You need to be disciplined to make this the one necessary thing in your life. Because if you don't spend time with the Savior, you're going to be running on empty. Your life is going to be barren and stale. And I won't be at my best for my family, for my friends, for my job, my influence, my witness. Jesus said, "You've chosen the better portion, the good portion." One of the Beatitudes, among the first of the Beatitudes, Jesus says, "Blessed are those who hunger and thirst after righteousness, for they will be filled." Are you empty? Are you hungry for something else, something more in your life? It is by seeking him, his love, his grace, his righteousness. And when you meet him the first part of the day, that means that you are welcoming him into your life. And then during the day, when things get hectic, when the pressure piles on, when things don't go in the right directions, you know what you can do? You can just take time out. What I call a blessing break. And just remember what God said to you, how God spoke to you. You can acknowledge God's presence once again in your life. Trust in the Lord with all your heart. Lean not into your own understanding. In all your ways, acknowledge him. Sometimes it's just taking time out in the middle of the day to acknowledge him in his presence. But this means that you must be willing to get aside and to get alone with him. Now, you may be thinking, "Hey, I'm not the meditative type. You know, I'm more of a Martha. I'm a doer. You know, I like to get things done. I mean, 5 minutes by myself drives me nuts. Well, if you're like me, a hard-charging type A kind of personality, a kind of doer person, then you especially need to do what I'm talking about. For the sake of your body, for the sake of your soul. What Jesus tells us here is that Mary was listening to him. She wasn't doing all the talking. She was sitting at his feet, soaking it in, listening and learning. And sometimes the most powerful times of prayer are just sitting quietly before the Lord. The Bible says, "Be still and know that I am God." And just to open his word, the Holy Spirit is our teacher. Say, how do you sit? I mean, this all sounds a little mystical to me. How do you sit at the feet of Jesus? How do you listen to Jesus today? Well, you quiet your soul and your heart and you open God's word, and the Holy Spirit will make his presence real to you. His Spirit will speak to your heart. It's important that you take your Bible and read the scriptures. It doesn't have to be a long passage, an extensive reading. But maybe you'd like to take up the motto, "No Bible, no breakfast." And that you would feed your soul even before you feed your body. And you will discover, if you will spend time taking in, meditating, memorizing the scripture, thinking about the word of God in your life, the scripture will be a part of you. God's word and God's wisdom will begin to live in you. And then when circumstances, you turn a corner and there's a problem, there's a situation, you need an answer, you have questions, you're dealing with a difficulty, maybe some terrible thing, maybe some tragic thing comes along in your life. And when you do, you will discover at that moment many of the scriptures that you've thought about, many of the scriptures that you've memorized, those that you've contemplated, those that you've poured into your life, God will give you those when you need them the most. Some people wonder why in the middle of a crisis, a critical moment in their lives, they cry out to God and seem to get nothing. You know why? It's because they've not cultivated this relationship with Christ, and therefore God seems far away. The Word of God, the Bible, is called a seed. The seed of the Word of God. So when you ingest the Word of God, when you take in the Word of God, it is like planting a seed in your life, and that seed will bear fruit. It's the one necessary thing. And we get God's attention when we give Him our attention. You honor Him, He will honor you. He will give you strength and blessing and joy and honor. So what I'm asking you to do is to develop and discipline yourself in this holy habit. If you're already having a quiet time each day in the morning with God, then continue in it. Be encouraged in that. Don't give up. Don't be weary in well-doing. But if you've never done this, maybe you're a new Christian, you're a new believer, maybe you've just now come back to the Lord in some way and you don't have this habit in your life, I want to encourage you to make this commitment again, preferably in the morning. And you say, "Can I do this another time?" Yes, you can. But I'm telling you, there's something special and something strategic about taking time early in the day. I encourage you to make a definite decision to start, to do the one thing that is necessary. There are hundreds of things that demand our time and our energies every single day, but this is the one thing you need the most. Some of you are like Mary. You love God. You love Jesus. And you often show it by doing things for Him, working hard. But you just need to get your life in balance here. And not just do good things, but do the best thing. And when you do, you will live an abundant life.
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13: Well, priorities are so very, very important. And we saw that today in the story of Mary and Martha. Before you can be really effective for Christ, you must make it a practice to be still, to know that He is God, experience His presence every day of your life. In the story of Mary and Martha, we see two very different responses to Jesus. While Martha is busy getting the food ready, making sure the house is clean, and so on, we find Mary sitting at Jesus' feet, listening, learning, loving Him. And as you know, this made Martha very upset. There she was, frantically preparing a meal, running around, trying to make everything perfect in her house for Jesus, while her sister wasn't even helping. Well, Martha was so upset that she even made a comment to Jesus about this lack of help from her sister. But Jesus came back at Martha with a fascinating response, a response that most of us need to hear today. Jesus said, "Martha, Martha, you are anxious and troubled about many things, but one thing is necessary." Note that. One thing is necessary. Mary has chosen the good portion which shall not be taken away from her. What is that one thing? The one thing that Jesus talks about here is spending time with Him, getting to know Him, honoring Him, loving Him, spending time at His feet. And while serving others and sharing our faith and being active in ministry is very important to every believer, we need to make sure that we are first spending time with Jesus, that we are taking time every day to replenish our resources and to restore our faith and our love for Him. So let me ask you, when it comes to your walk with God, are you a Martha, running around, knocking things over, or are you a Mary, sitting at Jesus' feet, listening, learning, experiencing His presence? It's my prayer that you would be a Mary kind of person, the kind of person who spends time with the Lord every day and makes it your number one priority.
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11: Acronyms appear every day in our conversations. For example, when texting, LOL means laugh out loud, and BFF means best friends forever. Here's an acronym that might help you when praying. ASK. A stands for asking. Jesus said, "Ask and it will be given to you." S stands for seeking. Jesus said, "Seek and you will find." K stands for knocking. Jesus said, "Knock and it will be opened to you." Is prayer really as easy as Jesus makes it sound? It is if you ask and keep on asking, seek and keep on seeking, knock and keep on knocking. And so the next time you ASK, expect Jesus to RSVP.
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11: Acronyms appear every day in our conversations. 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Here's an acronym that might help you when praying. ASK. A stands for asking. Jesus said, "Ask and it will be given to you." S stands for seeking. Jesus said, "Seek and you will find." K stands for knocking. Jesus said, "Knock and it will be opened to you." Is prayer really as easy as Jesus makes it sound? It is if you ask and keep on asking, seek and keep on seeking, knock and keep on knocking. And so the next time you ASK, expect Jesus to RSVP.
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20: 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Chinese artificial intelligence models gaining popularity in the U.S. these days for their affordability and efficiency. More American executives and companies are switching to Chinese models by startups such as DeepSeek, Moonshot AI, and ZAI for daily tasks. These models are much cheaper and nearly as advanced as those of their U.S. rivals, according to technology analysts. The rapid rise of Chinese AI this year, with stronger players beyond last year's DeepSeek moment, highlights the increasingly competitive AI race between the U.S. and China. Former Honduran President Juan Orlando Hernandez returns to his country today to face corruption charges. Hernandez extradited to the U.S. for drug trafficking, sentenced to 45 years, but was released in December of last year after pardon from President Trump. This is SRN News.
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21: 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But Shifra Mincer says,
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11: 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For example, when texting, LOL means laugh out loud, and BFF means best friends forever. Here's an acronym that might help you when praying. ASK. A stands for asking. Jesus said, ask and it will be given to you. S stands for seeking. Jesus said, seek and you will find. K stands for knocking. Jesus said, knock and it will be opened to you. Is prayer really as easy as Jesus makes it sound? It is if you ask and keep on asking, seek and keep on seeking, knock and keep on knocking. And so the next time you ask, expect Jesus to RSVP.
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25: You could be in the most erudite university in America, secular university, and if you know the Word of God, you know vastly more than all your teachers. And whatever they tell you, you can discern, and you can know every false way that they articulate because you know the truth.
26: Welcome to Grace to You with John MacArthur here on WAVA. You've probably heard of the ancient Egyptian practice of mummification, but you may not know that one of the basic tools for that job was a small piece of pointed glass, history's first scalpel. Of course, the scalpel has changed over the years as technology has improved. Today, surgeons often use lasers that make super precise, efficient cuts. Well, today, John MacArthur will look at a scalpel of sorts, only this one cannot be improved. It makes a perfect cut every time, and it actually has the power to give life. I'm talking, of course, about the Word of God. John shows you how to apply its scalpel-like precision to cut away sin that can plague your thoughts and your actions as John continues his study, The Transforming Power of Scripture. And now with today's lesson, here's John MacArthur.
25: We are studying together 2 Timothy chapter 3, and we're looking at verses 15 to 17. Let me read our text to you beginning in verse 15. And that from childhood you have known the sacred writings, which are able to give you the wisdom that leads to salvation through faith, which is in Christ Jesus. All scripture is inspired by God and profitable for teaching, for reproof, for correction, for training in righteousness, that the man of God may be adequate, equipped for every good work. There is no other place in the New Testament where the work of the Word is so concisely spoken of. And we have been noting that there are five things that the Word of God does. It provides salvation, according to verse 15. In verse 16, teaching, reproof, correction, and training. And we're looking at these things which we have titled the work of the Word. Now, let me just say by way of introduction that this text, more than any other New Testament text, and paralleled probably only by Psalm 19 and Psalm 119 in the Old Testament, affirms the absolute sufficiency of Scripture. The absolute sufficiency of Scripture when it comes to making provision for all spiritual needs. I have affirmed that the Word of God is absolutely sufficient for everything pertaining to spiritual life. And that is, in essence, what this text says. Scripture is able to make the man of God perfect, thoroughly furnished, as the author I said, unto all good works. Scripture is sufficient. It does not need any help. That is why Jude tells us to earnestly contend for the once for all delivered to the saints' faith. That scripture which was once, at one point in time, delivered to the saints, the once for all delivered to the saints' faith, Jude 3. We must fight for that. We must contend for that. Because anyone who comes along with a false belief system will do one of two things. Twist, pervert, attack the Scripture, or, and sometimes they do both, add to the Scripture. We're ever and always fighting to hold on to the authority of the Word of God. And Jude says we have to earnestly fight for it. It isn't going to be an easy thing, because the faith once for all delivered to the saints is under attack. The enemy ever and always attacks the Word of God. And so here we are again, time after time after time, defending the Word of God, showing why it is to be believed. Now here in this text before us, we have one of the great defenses of scriptural authority. The statement in verse 16, all Scripture is God-breathed, is a tremendously profound statement. It is not the Word of man, it is the Word of God. It was breathed out by God. But then we're looking at this second statement. All Scripture is useful, profitable, to produce these five things. According to verse 15, it can make you wise unto salvation. And according to verse 16, it is profitable or useful for doctrine, reproof, correction, and training. And is the only thing needed and the only thing able to make the man of God perfect, equipped for every good work. Now, beloved, that's another statement like Psalm 19 on the sufficiency of Scripture. What this says to us is the Scripture is comprehensively sufficient to produce men of God for every good work. It knows no limitation. It has no weakness. Nothing is left out. Nothing can be added to it. Such an attempt, by the way, according to Revelation 22, winds up with a warning, if you add anything to this, so shall be added to you the plagues that are written in it. The Bible is not to be tampered with. It is not to be distorted. It is not to be corrupted. It is not to be manhandled for your own purposes, and it is not to be added to. Now, let me say it as simply as I can. When it comes to spiritual life, when it comes to a person's relationship to God, the Bible is all that is necessary for proper instruction, to make the man of God complete and capable of every good work. It is not the Bible plus anything. And that is why we are so committed to the systematic, ongoing teaching of God's Word. Because of what it does. Now, we've entitled these five things the work of the Word. What does the Word do? First of all, remember in verse 15, it is able to make you wise unto salvation. The Word has the power to save. Secondly, and coming into verse 16, he says it is useful for doctrine or for teaching. And I pointed out to you that here he has in mind not the process of teaching, but the content. It is profitable to give you the necessary body of divine truth to live a godly life. That's what he's saying. The Bible provides for you what Paul calls to Timothy the deposit. It gives you the truth, the deposit of truth to be guarded, 1 Timothy 6, 20 and 21, 2 Timothy 1, 13. It is God's revelation of truth. And it provides for you the substance to be believed. Doctrine. The body of content upon which, mark this carefully, every thought and every action is to be built. Did you get that? The Bible provides for us the body of truth upon which every thought and every action is to be built. So it is profitable for content. It gives us the truth. John 17:17, thy word is truth. If you're looking for a foundation to build your life on, it is this book. It provides the principles that are to operate in the life of every individual at every point of need and demand, thought and action. It's comprehensive. Every single thing you will ever deal with in your spiritual existence is covered one way or another in the scripture, probably many more than just one time. It is replete with instruction for life. Life in the way that God has designed it. So it is profitable and useful to provide for you the body of divine doctrine. As you study the Word of God and begin to accumulate its principles, you begin to build that strong foundation, which then becomes the foundation on which every thought and every action is built. Biblical ignorance is the grave tragedy of all tragedies in the church, because what you don't know, you can't build your life on. So it ought to be then the pursuit of every believer to know the Word of God, to as much as is possible master the Word of God. The third work of the Word in verse 16 is mentioned, reproof. Reproof. The word literally means to rebuke, to confront someone with a view toward convicting them of misbehavior. It's to rebuke someone's misconduct or to rebuke false teaching, error, whatever. The word that has such a positive ministry, building foundation, also has a negative ministry of tearing things down. The word is not just a builder, it is something that rips and tears and shreds what deserves to be torn. The Bible has a rebuking ministry, a rebuking effect. In chapter 4 of 2 Timothy, just a few verses after the text we're in, it says, preach the word, be ready in season and out of season, reprove, rebuke, exhort. And that's a negative ministry in a sense. That's calling people back from error. And the Word of God has that effect. It has that ministry. In fact, Archbishop Trench, writing about this particular word here, elegmon, says, it is to rebuke another with such effectual wielding of the victorious arm of the truth so as to bring him not always to a confession, yet at least to a conviction of his sin. And the idea here is that the Word convicts of sin. Yes, the Word builds a foundation of truth, but that also is accompanied by the work of conviction. As you listen to the Word of God, as you read the Word of God, as you study deeply the things of God, it begins to cut away the sin in your life. The first rebuking work of the Word, then, is toward the sin in the life of a person, of a believer. It'll work on you that way. Let me show you a text to support that thought. Hebrews 4. A familiar verse, but perhaps not fully understood. Hebrews 4:12. And here the writer refers to the Word of God in terms that we are used to. The Word of God is alive and powerful and sharper than any two-edged sword. Most Sunday school kids memorize Hebrews 4:12, and rightly so. But let's look a little more deeply into it. The Word of God is alive. It is living. And it is powerful or active, sharper than any two-edged sword. Now we're going to see the Word as a weapon. It's definitely pictured as a weapon. It then says, piercing deep down into a person, soul, spirit, joints, marrow. Now the picture here is very vivid. The Word is like a huge sword, which is just driven to the core of a person's being, slices right through, and judges the thoughts and intentions of the heart. The Word of God then is like a sword that cuts. It cuts deeply. And most every one of us as Christians have been cut by the Word, haven't we? We've been ripped open by the Word. We came to church on a given Sunday feeling pretty good about ourselves and went away feeling terrible about ourselves. We were laid bare. We were cut open by the Word. We came thinking everything was in order, and we heard a message that showed everything wasn't in order. And when we were confronted with the Word of God that morning, we realized we came short of that, and our sin was exposed, and we were cut up. That's why, you see, a, A Bible-preaching, Bible-teaching church will never be a haven for sinners. They're not going to pile in because they don't want to get split open every week. They don't want to get cut up. Why? John 3. Those who want to hold on to their sin stay away because they don't come to the light, he says in verse 20, lest their deeds should be reproved, rebuked. They don't want to be exposed to the cutting power of the Word of God. And by the way, that's a good indicator in your life. Even if you're a believer, you find yourself wanting to stay away from the Lord's people, wanting to stay away from the services of the church, wanting to stay away from the teaching of the Word. It may be because you don't want to get cut open. You're harboring some sin in your heart. Now let's follow along in verse 12. The Word is alive. It's active. It's sharp. It cuts deeply and reveals the thoughts and intentions of the heart. Verse 13, and there is no creature hidden from His sight. But all things are open and laid bare to the eyes of Him with whom we have to do. God takes His Word, cuts deep into your heart, lays you open, you're flayed, as it were, right before God's eyes, and nothing is hidden. He sees every single thing about you. We are open to the eyes of Him. He uses a most interesting term in the Greek, which was also used among the soldiers. Let me give you a little idea of how it was used. It was used to describe a criminal who had to lift his face and face the crowd as he was marched to his punishment. And the way they did that was quite interesting. A soldier held a dagger right at the chin, with it just barely piercing the skin. The point of that dagger was held to force the criminal to hold his head high and his face so that everyone could see him as he was paraded to his punishment. Now you see, when you turn on the television set, some criminal going like this and holding his hands over his head and ducking under his coat because he doesn't want to be seen by the television cameras. There's a certain amount of shame and guilt. They knew that, but they wanted the criminal to have to face the whole wide world and the whole community to see his face. So they rammed a little dagger up under his chin and made him walk with his chin up, and were he to lower his chin, he would have pierced himself right through. And in a very real sense, he is saying that's exactly what the Word of God does. It jams its pierced point right up under your chin, and it makes you face the reality, and it makes God able to see exactly what you look like. It reveals you to Him. You are open before Him. You can't hide a thing. That's what the Word will do. The Word is a reprover. The Word is a rebuker. The Word is a convictor of sin. It sifts, it analyzes, it reveals emotions, attitudes, and thoughts. And you've experienced that as you sit down and read through God's Word, and you read about something, you may be reading about love and saying to yourself, I don't love enough. I have such a lack of love. You may be reading about bitterness and say, that's me. I have such bitterness in my heart. You may be reading about hatred and you realize your heart is filled with that. You may be reading about pride and you say to yourself, that's me. That's me. That's cutting me wide open. And that's right obvious before God and now even before my own eyes. That's the Word. That's the work of the Word. Let me tell you something, beloved. You ought to thank God just as much for the reproving work of the Word as for the doctrinal part of it, right? You ought to be just as eager to be reproved by the Word as you are to be instructed by the Word.

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2: Against which the straightness or crookedness of anything is measured. And so those who come along with lies, with deceit and false teaching, inevitably must twist the scripture and or add to the scripture to justify what they purport to be the truth. They are, says Paul, guilty of peddling the word of God, 2 Corinthians 2:17 and 2 Corinthians 4:2, of adulterating the word of God. They peddle it, they adulterate it. They do not properly explain it and affirm it. So the Bible exposes error. Let me show you this just briefly from the Old Testament. Go back to Psalm 119. And Psalm 119 has so much to say about the scripture, 176 verses, and every single one of them is about the scripture. But let me just draw to your attention a couple of them. Psalm 119, verse 99. This is a wonderful verse. I just love what this says. Psalm 119, 99 says, listen to this, I have more insight than all my teachers. What a statement. I have more insight than all my teachers. Why? For thy testimonies are my meditation. Verse 100. I understand more than the aged because I have observed thy precepts. I know more than anybody because I know your word. I'm way ahead of my teachers. I'm way ahead of the aged because I know your word. Notice verse 104. From thy precepts I get understanding, therefore I hate every false way. Hey, I can recognize a false way. I know your word. I have understanding from your word. So as you build up the knowledge of the word of God, it will reprove your sin and it will expose error. That is its reproving work. It reproves sin, it reproves error. Now, those works of the word have to do with content. They basically have to do with content. The word builds foundation principles by which you can live, and it also cuts you open to show you your sin and to expose false teaching. Vital, vital works of the word. Let me give you another Old Testament passage. I don't want to skip this. Isaiah chapter 8. It's just a rich statement by the prophet. In verses 19 and 20, listen to what Isaiah writes. And of course, he's writing to a people who have really been unfaithful to God and gotten themselves into all kinds of sin. Verse 19, and when they say to you, consult the mediums and the spiritists who whisper and mutter, shall not a people consult their God? Should they consult the dead on behalf of the living? There's a lot of that going on today. A lot of people running around consulting mediums and spiritists and people who supposedly contact the dead and contact spirits and all of that. And that was not new. That is not new. That was old stuff going on in the Old Testament time, even among the children of Israel. And he says, why would you consult the mediums and the spiritists who whisper and mutter? Should not a people consult their God? If you want to know an answer, go to God. There's no medium and no spiritist and nothing in the realm of the dead that's got anything to say to you. Go to your God. Notice verse 20. I love this phrase. To the law and to the testimony. That's marching orders. To the law and to the testimony. And if they don't speak according to this word, it's because they have no dawn, no light. They're in darkness. Go to the word. Don't go to any of these people. You know more than all your teachers. You could be in the most erudite university in America, secular university. And if you know the word of God, you know vastly more than all your teachers. And whatever they tell you, you can discern and you can know every false way that they articulate because you know the truth.

0: Beloved, it's a marvelous thing that God has done in reducing everything to this book. And to master this book is to master life in every dimension. So the Word of God then has the positive content ministry of imparting to us truth, the negative content ministry in the sense that it exposes sin and exposes error.
1: 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And would you do us a favor? Let us know how Grace to You has helped you grow spiritually. And if God has used John's teaching to bring someone you know to faith in Christ, we'd love to hear about it. 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Thanks for starting your week with us, and join us again tomorrow as John MacArthur shows you how you can effectively use Scripture to battle sin. 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
3: Acronyms appear every day in our conversations. For example, when texting, LOL means laugh out loud, and BFF means best friends forever. Here's an acronym that might help you when praying. ASK. A stands for asking. Jesus said, ask and it will be given to you. S stands for seeking. Jesus said, seek and you will find. K stands for knocking. Jesus said, knock and it will be opened to you. Is prayer really as easy as Jesus makes it sound? It is if you ask and keep on asking, seek and keep on seeking, knock and keep on knocking. And so the next time you ASK, expect Jesus to RSVP.
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3: Acronyms appear every day in our conversations. For example, when texting, LOL means laugh out loud, and BFF means best friends forever. Here's an acronym that might help you when praying. ASK. A stands for asking. Jesus said, ask and it will be given to you. S stands for seeking. Jesus said, seek and you will find. K stands for knocking. Jesus said, knock and it will be opened to you. Is prayer really as easy as Jesus makes it sound? It is if you ask and keep on asking, seek and keep on seeking, knock and keep on knocking. And so the next time you ASK, expect Jesus to RSVP.
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7: 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It's the peace that comes when you know your sins are forgiven you. 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
7: I accept the Word of God as the inerrant Word of God, and that it is God speaking to us. Now, that doesn't end it. 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
7: But this thing commanded I them, saying, obey my voice, and I'll be your God. You shall be my people, and walk in all the ways that I've commanded you, that it may be well with you. In other words, he says, I want you to obey me. This business of coming into the temple, it's great, it's wonderful. But when your lives contradict it, and someone has said that some people go to church to eye the clothes, and others to close their eyes, not really to worship God. Their lives have not been changed. It's not the testimony you give in church. It's the testimony you give out yonder in the world that counts, friends. Oh my, this is personal, is it not?
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8: Are you harming yourself by cutting, burning, or in some other way? This is an outward expression of all the pain you are carrying inside. God understands why you do it. He sees the turmoil and shame inside of us. Maybe you are harming yourself because you think that you're hopelessly bad, you're filled with guilt, and you're losing control. There is good news for you. Jesus died on the cross, cut and bleeding, and took all the punishment that you deserve upon himself. He paid the penalty for all of your disobedience.
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3: Acronyms appear every day in our conversations. For example, when texting, LOL means laugh out loud, and BFF means best friends forever. Here's an acronym that might help you when praying. ASK. A stands for asking. Jesus said, ask and it will be given to you. S stands for seeking. Jesus said, seek and you will find. K stands for knocking. Jesus said, knock and it will be opened to you. Is prayer really as easy as Jesus makes it sound? It is if you ask and keep on asking, seek and keep on seeking, knock and keep on knocking. And so the next time you ASK, expect Jesus to RSVP.
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10: We all have our personal testimony, our story of how we came to Christ and our life changed. But Pastor Greg Laurie says, take care to tell it right.
11: Don't make your past sound better than your present. I've heard some people say, you know, I used to party, I had money, I had everything, I was great. But then I came to Christ. Now it's all of a sudden kind of a downer. Like, wait, don't talk about what you gave up for Jesus. Talk about what Jesus gave up for you.

0: They'll hear what Jesus has done for us. They'll see what Jesus can do for them. That's the essence of sharing the gospel. But what has Jesus done for us? If we've lost sight of how our life has changed, it may be time for some soul searching before we go out soul winning. Today on A New Beginning, Pastor Greg Laurie helps us reignite the passion in our hearts and ignite our afterburners in our efforts to share Christ with those who need to meet Him. Today's study is from the series called Refresh.
1: John chapter 4, verse 3, we read, Jesus left Judea and departed again to Galilee, but he needed to go through Samaria. And he came to a city of Samaria, which is called Sychar, near the plot of ground that Jacob gave to his son Joseph. Now Jacob's well was there. Therefore, Jesus was tired from his journey, and he stopped by a well. It was around the sixth hour. That would be 12 o'clock noon. And a woman of Samaria came to draw water. And Jesus said to her, give me a drink. For his disciples had gone away into the city to buy food. Then the woman of Samaria said to him, how is it that you, being a Jew, would ask for a drink from me, a Samaritan woman? For Jews have no dealings with Samaritans. And Jesus answered and said to her, if you knew the gift of God and who it is that says to you, give me a drink, you would have asked him and he would have given you living water. This is a perfect example of how to build a bridge to a person. Now, this was an immoral woman, as the story reveals. She had been married and divorced five times, and she was living with some guy at the moment. This is a woman who was ostracized from the rest of the community. She would not have been an educated woman. She didn't know what the Bible said. And so she was living this life that was in opposition to what the Bible teaches. But Jesus does not start with that. He appeals first to her spiritual thirst. He reaches out to her. Bringing me to some points now that you might want to write down. The first point is simply this. If you want to evangelize Jesus style, that's what I'm going to call this, Jesus style, it begins with the burden. Again, verse 4, he needed to go through Samaria. As a matter of fact, he did not need to go through Samaria. It was actually way out of the way. He was leaving his country. He was going effectively to another country that was populated by people that were known to be the enemies of Israel. So Jesus leaves his comfort zone, if you will. Jesus leaves his people, goes to this other place, not just to a woman who was a Samaritan, but an immoral woman who was a Samaritan. So when you want to share your faith effectively, it starts with a God-given concern. You have to care about the soul of a person who is not yet a believer. Second point, if you want to evangelize Jesus style, you need to use tact. I already touched on this earlier. Paul used tact there on Mars Hill. We should do the same thing. Isaac Newton said, quote, tact is the art of making a point without making an enemy, end quote. And that's a very great way to say it. Now, the woman isn't fully getting what Jesus is saying. And now she starts to effectively argue with him, bringing me to my next point. To share the gospel Jesus style, we must adapt to the situation. John 14, 15, the woman said to him, sir, give me this water that I may not thirst, nor come here to draw. She's being sarcastic. Oh, yeah, you have water to drink? Oh, sir, give me this water that you're talking about. Jesus effectively calls her out. He says in John 4:16, why don't you call your husband to come here? She says, well, I have no husband. Jesus says, that's true. You've had five husbands and you're living with some dude right now. She's like, whoa, how did he know that? She says, sir, I perceive that you are a prophet. See, there will come a moment when you're engaging someone, you appeal to their spiritual thirst, but they might ask you a question like, well, look, I'm living with my boyfriend or girlfriend or, you know, I'm doing drugs. Would I have to give that up to follow Jesus? You might say, well, I don't want to say, you know, yes, that might turn them away. No, you need to tell them the truth. Yes, you need to give that up to follow Jesus Christ. You see, sin is keeping you from God. Now, I don't start with those issues, but I'm not going to avoid them when I get to them. They need to know that sin separates them from God. But the solution is a relationship with Jesus. The problem is sin. The solution is Jesus. And so Jesus engages her and tells her what she needs to do. Now, after this woman at the well, here's Jesus. Tell her the truth. She says, sir, I think you might be the Messiah. He goes, loose paraphrase, girl, I am the Messiah. You're speaking with the Messiah. And then we read these words, John 4:28. The woman left her water pot, went away into the city, and said to the man, come see a man who told me all things I ever did. Could this be the Christ? That brings me to my final point. Telling your story or sharing your testimony is a powerful bridge for the gospel message. Again, telling your story, also known as your testimony. Now, this is a way of kind of preaching to a person without preaching at them. Let me illustrate. Here's how I might use my story. I might say, well, you know, I was 17 years old. I was using drugs. My life was empty. And I saw these Christians sitting in the front lawn of my high school campus singing about God. And I thought, these people are crazy. These people, you know, fell off the stupid tree and hit every branch on the way down. What's wrong with these people? Why do they believe this? So I'm kind of putting myself in the shoes of the person I'm talking to, because maybe that is actually how they feel at the moment. But then I'll go on to say, but then I tried a new thought on for size. What if this is true? And I quickly dismissed it. It couldn't be true. There's no way it could be true. But again, I thought, what if it's all true? And then a guy got up to speak and he said, Jesus said, you're for me or against me. And I looked at the Christians and I realized I wasn't one of them. And that was the day I prayed and asked Christ into my life. Now, see, I'm telling a story. I'm putting myself in the way I used to think, which may be the way the person I'm talking to is thinking at present. And I'm showing them the transition, how I got from A to B. And in a way, I'm preaching to them because I'm telling them what the preacher said, but I'm not pointing my finger at them, but I'm building the bridge. See, that's the point of a testimony. It builds the bridge.
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2: 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Let's continue.
1: Just a few tips about sharing your personal story. Don't glorify or exaggerate the past. Don't glorify or exaggerate the past. You know, some people, their testimony gets more dramatic with the telling. I've heard some people talk and tell how they came to Christ, and I hear them a few years later, and wow, a lot more stuff is in that story. Did you just remember that, or are you embellishing it a little bit? You know, don't make your past sound better than your present. I've heard some people say, you know, I used to party, I had money, I had everything, I had women, it was great. But then I came to Christ. Now it's all of a sudden kind of a downer. Like, wait, Your old life was miserable. Why are you making your old life some better than your new life? Someone might be listening to you and thinking, I want your old life, not your new life. I love the way that Paul had perspective on his past. Paul was a very accomplished individual, very intelligent, but he dismissed all of it. He said in Philippians 3, all the things I once thought were so important are gone from my life. Compared to the high privilege of knowing Christ as my Lord, everything I used to think was significant is now insignificant. And then one translation puts it, it's dog dung. And the word that Paul used is that root word, excrement. That stuff, it's like poop. Compared to what I have now, he says, I've dumped it in the trash so I could embrace Christ and be embraced by him. Isn't that beautiful? So don't talk about what you gave up for Jesus. Talk about what Jesus gave up for you. I really don't care what you gave up. It's nothing compared to what God has done for you. Talk about how Jesus died on the cross for your sin, how he made the greatest sacrifice of all. It's not about you, it's about him. And you tell your story only to make a beeline to his story, the greatest story ever told. But this is where it breaks down for a lot of people. How do you get the person from A to B? How do you get them to come to Jesus? You've shared your testimony. You've shared the gospel. How do you pop the question, if you will? It's a little bit like a marriage proposal. I've heard of some pretty amazing and creative marriage proposals. A friend that proposed to his wife underwater. He had one of those little tablets, you know, you can write underwater, and he wrote, will you marry me? I've heard of people putting it, you know, skywriting, will you marry me? My wife tells me I never properly proposed. She says we were out having dinner, and I looked at her, and we'd been going out for around, 2 years at that point. And I said to her, according to Kathy, well, I guess we're going to get married, huh? And she says, that was my proposal. No getting down on one knee. No, will you marry me? Here's the ring. No, just, well, I guess we're getting married, huh? Well, that's kind of weak. But at least I said something. So you might ask, how do I actually pop that question? It's as simple as this. After you've shared all those things with the person, you ask them this question. Would you like to ask Jesus Christ to come into your life right now? You need to be led by the Spirit, but the Lord might direct you to ask this question at an unexpected time. Let me tell you a story about a man named Roy. My wife Kathy and I would go take walks in the morning, and we came upon this older gentleman that was obviously struggling because he would walk and have to stop. And so we started talking with him, and he said, I think I've seen you on TV. I said, yeah, I've been on TV a few times. And are you a preacher? Yes, I'm a preacher. What's your name? My name is Roy. Well, my name is Greg. Nice to meet you, Roy. How you doing? Well, he says, I have a heart condition. And my heart actually will hurt. But I'm exercising and I'm doing everything that I can to, you know, stay strong. And so I started to share the gospel with Roy. Roy's immediately defensive. Oh, my whole family's Christian, he says, and they're always telling me to believe in Jesus. But I have a lot of questions about the Christian faith. I said, well, Roy, what are some of them? So he asked me a couple of the questions and I answer them. And then we say, nice to see you. And that day's over. So the next day, we see Roy again. He goes, I have another question for you, preacher. Sure, Roy, fire. And hits me with the question. I gave him an answer. I see him the next day. I have another question for you. This went on for kind of a long time. A few weeks, actually, with the questions from the skeptical Roy. I wasn't hopeful he was going to believe necessarily. But one day I'm sitting with my wife in our house and we're actually having a devotion together. We're reading the Bible and we're praying, and I look out my window and literally right in my eye shot, I see Roy just standing there. And I said, Kathy, I think this is Roy's day to come to Christ. So I walked out of my house. I walked up. Hey, Roy, how you doing? He says, I'm okay. I'm just stopping. My heart's hurting a little bit. He said, Roy, I want to ask you a question. We've had a lot of talks about the questions you have. Yes. Here's my question for you, Roy. Would you like to accept Jesus Christ right now? He said, yes, I would. There was a moment. So I said, let's pray. And I prayed with Roy. It was a beautiful thing. So I gave him a Bible. And then I would see him after that. I knew his family. They were all Christian and they were all very excited. I heard that Roy had come to Christ. So I'd see him the next day and he goes, I was just remembering some of the songs I used to sing in church when I was a little boy. And then I saw him the next day and he says, my heart's hurting right now, but I'm just thinking of how much pain Jesus went through as he died on the cross. Roy was like growing in his faith. It was amazing. And then for a few days, we didn't see Roy out there walking. And one day we get a knock on our door. There's a young man standing there and he says, I'm Roy's grandson. I said, yes. He says, I'm sorry to tell you that my grandfather went to be with the Lord. But I want to thank you for sharing the gospel with him. And he loved the Lord. And we had such great times together after he had committed his life to Christ. And I was so thankful. I popped the question. Maybe I can close by popping the question to you. And I'm talking to somebody right now that needs Jesus. And the problem is no one has ever told you how to actually become a Christian. Let me tell you in the simplest way I can. Let me go back and remind you of something I already said. You're a sinner. Don't take it personally. I'm a sinner. We're all sinners. We've broken God's commandments. We've fallen short of his glory. God loved you so much, he sent his son to die on the cross for your sins. And then Jesus rose again from the dead. And Jesus is literally standing at the door of your life and he is knocking and he is saying, if you will hear his voice and open the door, he will come in. So here's my question. Would you like Jesus Christ to come into your life right now? It's as simple as a prayer. I'll lead you in the same prayer I led Roy in some years ago. Simple prayer where you will just say, Lord, I want your forgiveness. I want to have my spiritual thirst satisfied. I want to know that when I die, I will go to heaven. If you want Jesus to come into your life, if you want that void in your life filled, if you want your guilt taken away, if you want to go to heaven, when you die, if you want to find the meaning and purpose of life, pray this prayer with me right now. I'm going to pray it, and you can pray it out loud, or you can pray it quietly in your heart. But would you pray with me? Just pray these words. Lord Jesus, I know that I am a sinner, but I know that you are the Savior who died on the cross for me and rose again from the dead. Jesus, I choose to follow you from this moment forward. Be my Savior and Lord. Be my God and my friend. In Jesus' name I pray. Amen.

0: 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It's called A Great Awakening, the story of George Whitefield.
1: You have promoted the greatest awakening these colonies have ever seen.
0: Pastor Greg, there's a scene in the movie where a rather tired, stuffy old preacher reads a scripture with absolutely no conviction, then half-heartedly introduces George Whitefield as the guest speaker. And Whitefield steps up with his thunderous voice and his explosive passion, and the people are just riveted. But at the end, the old preacher is so incensed, he tells Whitefield never to come back again.
2: Mm-hmm.
0: And if I'm remembering right, you had a similar experience when you were a young preacher. Isn't that right?
2: That's really true. And if you've seen the Jesus Revolution film, you'll remember that it was depicted there. But basically, I was invited to go speak at a church where another pastor had been speaking previously, but he wasn't coming that week. And they were supposed to tell them they were sending the very young man, Greg Laurie, up to speak. I think I was 18 years old, and
0: Wow. They
2: didn't know I was coming. So I walked up to the man that was clearly in charge and made sure everyone knew that. And I said, "Hello, my name is Greg Laurie. I'm from Calvary Chapel, and I've been asked to speak here tonight." He said, "Well, no one told me that you were speaking." "Oh, no, I've been asked to speak." And he goes, "Well, I'm not sure I believe that. Why don't you just go sit there in that pew and we'll wait to see if the other speaker shows up," which was kind of insulting, frankly. And I sat there and I waited because I knew he wasn't coming. I knew he was the guy. And then finally he said, "Okay, you can speak just this one time." Hardly a vote of confidence, but the Lord blessed that night. And that became the beginning of our ministry. And there's a very similar scene in this film that we're offering our listeners called A Great Awakening, where young George Whitefield gets up to speak and the elderly preacher got up and gave him the worst introduction imaginable. And then Whitefield got up there and he began to speak and quickly realized he wasn't going to read from these notes he had written out. He was going to speak more spontaneously. And he pounds the pulpit and dust comes out of the old Bible that was probably never opened. And he begins to preach. And it's one of the greatest scenes in the whole film. In fact, here's the scene. Listen to this.
3: "The congregation has grown quite large, presumably in anticipation of our guest speaker, who has excited many of late and created not a little following for himself. I'm very sorry to see you here, Mr. Whitefield. So, without further ado..."
4: "So's the devil."
3: "The Reverend George Whitefield."
4: "I will not be a velvet-mouthed preacher."
1: "And yet have the devil in your heart. Our Lord speaks the same words to you as surely as he spoke them to Nicodemus of old. You must be born again."
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1: Acronyms appear every day in our conversations. For example, when texting, LOL means laugh out loud, and BFF means best friends forever. Here's an acronym that might help you when praying. ASK. A stands for asking. Jesus said, ask and it will be given to you. S stands for seeking. Jesus said, seek and you will find. K stands for knocking. Jesus said, knock and it will be opened to you. Is prayer really as easy as Jesus makes it sound? It is if you ask and keep on asking, seek and keep on seeking, knock and keep on knocking. And so the next time you ask, expect Jesus to RSVP.
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1: Acronyms appear every day in our conversations. For example, when texting, LOL means laugh out loud, and BFF means best friends forever. Here's an acronym that might help you when praying. ASK. A stands for asking. Jesus said, ask and it will be given to you. S stands for seeking. Jesus said, seek and you will find. K stands for knocking. Jesus said, knock and it will be opened to you. Is prayer really as easy as Jesus makes it sound? It is if you ask and keep on asking, seek and keep on seeking, knock and keep on knocking. And so the next time you ask, expect Jesus to RSVP.
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3: With SRN News, I'm Michael Harrington in Washington. Chinese artificial intelligence models gaining popularity in the U.S. these days for their affordability and efficiency. More American executives and companies are switching to Chinese models by startups such as DeepSeek, Moonshot AI, and ZAI for daily tasks. These models are much cheaper and nearly as advanced as those of their U.S. rivals, according to technology analysts. The rapid rise of Chinese AI this year, with stronger players beyond last year's DeepSeek moment, highlights the increasingly competitive AI race between the U.S. and China. Former Honduran President Juan Orlando Hernandez returns to his country today to face corruption charges. Hernandez extradited to the U.S. for drug trafficking, sentenced to 45 years, but was released in December of last year after pardon from President Trump. This is SRN News.
1: Acronyms appear every day in our conversations. For example, when texting, LOL means laugh out loud, and BFF means best friends forever. Here's an acronym that might help you when praying. ASK. A stands for asking. Jesus said, ask and it will be given to you. S stands for seeking. Jesus said, seek and you will find. K stands for knocking. Jesus said, knock and it will be opened to you. Is prayer really as easy as Jesus makes it sound? It is if you ask and keep on asking, seek and keep on seeking, knock and keep on knocking. And so the next time you ask, expect Jesus to RSVP.
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1: Acronyms appear every day in our conversations. For example, when texting, LOL means laugh out loud, and BFF means best friends forever. Here's an acronym that might help you when praying. ASK. A stands for asking. Jesus said, ask and it will be given to you. S stands for seeking. Jesus said, seek and you will find. K stands for knocking. Jesus said, knock and it will be opened to you. Is prayer really as easy as Jesus makes it sound? It is if you ask and keep on asking, seek and keep on seeking, knock and keep on knocking. And so the next time you ask, expect Jesus to RSVP.
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4: On today's PowerPoint, Dr. Graham brings a message about three steps you must take to live in the power and presence of Jesus. 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
5: Our story that is found in Luke's Gospel, chapter 10, is a story that concerns two women. One by the name of Martha, another by the name of Mary. One who lost focus and balance in her life, and yet another woman who found faith and chose to live in the power and, yes, in the peace that Jesus gives. So beginning in verse 38 of Luke's Gospel and chapter 10. Now as they went on their way, Jesus entered a village, and a woman named Martha welcomed him into her house. And she had a sister called Mary, who sat at the Lord's feet and listened to his teaching. But Martha was distracted with much serving. And she went up to him and said, Lord, do you not care that my sister has left me to serve alone? Tell her then to help me. But the Lord answered her, Martha, Martha, you are anxious and troubled about many things, but one thing is necessary. Mary has chosen the good portion, which will not be taken away from her. Martha, who was a woman given to activity, no doubt talented and devoted to Christ herself, yet she chose activity and work over worship. And as a result, she became frustrated and stressed out, critical and angry. On the other hand, her sister Mary, who sat at the feet of Jesus, chose the one thing necessary. And in this conversation with our Lord, Jesus commended her commitment to him. She had learned that being comes before doing. You need to take time to spend alone with God, to be quiet and be still and know his presence. It's the one thing necessary. You say, well, how do I do this? What are you actually talking about? Sometimes it's simply being still and quiet before the Lord. For me, it's taking the scripture and reading the word of God and digesting it and ingesting it or just underlining it or reading a passage of scripture, not typically long links or passages of scripture at this particular time, but just to let God speak to me. I pray, I meditate upon his promise. Promises like Proverbs 4:18, the path of the righteous is as the light of dawn, which shines brighter and brighter unto the perfect day. That means every step we take, it gets more beautiful and brighter each step of the way. Psalm 84:11, for the Lord our God is a sun and a shield. He gives favor and honor, and no good thing will be withheld from them who walk uprightly. I may just take that promise and say, Lord, you are my sun, you are my shield, you have given me grace, you have given me favor, you have given honor, and I know that you want to give every good thing into my life this day. Thank you for that promise. Or I may quote Psalm 23, verse 6, surely goodness and mercy will follow me all the days of my life, and I will dwell in the house of the Lord forever. Or I may quote the Apostle Paul of Philippians 4:13, as I get ready for some particular challenge in my life, I can do all things through Christ who strengthens me. You see, just taking time to listen to his word, this fills my heart with peace. And when I do this, my attitude changes, my body recharges, my faith is strengthened, and I'm ready to take on anything that day with enthusiasm and power. One translation, the Phillips translation of Philippians 4:13 says, I am ready for anything in the power of Jesus Christ who lives in me. Many of you are mentally fatigued and emotionally drained and physically exhausted. Why? Because you're not choosing the better part. You're not putting Christ first in your day. You're not getting up and meeting Him in the morning. And therefore, you're running down. The Apostle Paul tells us that the inner person, the inner life, can be renewed every single day. Even though the outward man is failing physically, it's a fact of life, we are deteriorating. But yet, he says that the inner man can be strengthened and renewed every day. 2 Corinthians 4:16, so we do not lose heart. Though our outer nature is wasting away, our inner nature is being renewed day by day. So you know what some of you need to do is to get your life back in balance. You're more like Martha than Mary. You're distracted with many things. Jesus looked at her and said, Martha, Martha. I don't know about you, but if Jesus called my name a couple of times, I'm listening up. Martha, Martha, come on. You're bothered and distracted, and now you're critical of your sister here. You're irritable, you're upset, you're agitated, you're anxious. Come on, Martha, Martha. Choose the better part. Take time for me. Get your life back in balance. You don't have to live on the edge emotionally. You don't have to be cynical and critical, exhausted, running through life, just knocking things over. So what I'm asking you to do, what I'm encouraging you to do is to get up a little earlier in your day, to spend time with God, to start off every day at His feet and begin each day soaking up His Word and His presence. And if you will do this, you're going to get more done in your life, not less. You're going to be more productive, more fruitful. Because you see, you're not going to be wasting time. You're going to be investing your time. You never give God something that He doesn't give you far more back. So if you give Him some time, if you get up, it's a principle. If you get up and begin your day with Him, then He's going to give you so much more back in your life. When we give Him the control of our day, when we begin each day worshiping Him, then He's going to make sure that every step of the day, all throughout the day, everything is going to be working together for good. Even the bad things in life, the tough things, the interruptions, the interchanges of life, the intersections of life that come, all of that is working together for good. Is Christ really a vital, necessary part of your life? The word vital means that you can't live without Him. Paul said, Christ is my life. Is He your life? Is He vital for your life? Somebody said, well, you know, Christianity, isn't it really just sort of a crutch for weak people? I say, no, it's the whole hospital. It's not just a crutch. Because our very life depends upon Christ. Jesus in John 15, one of the most important passages for the believer, John 15, talks about abiding in Him. He says, if you abide in me and my word abides in you, you will bear much fruit. So abiding in Christ means to do what Mary was doing. It means to take time to connect with Him and to stay devoted to Him. And the way we stay strong in life, the way we get more done in life, the way we live in joy and abundance in life is by abiding in Him. This is why I'm saying this is the one thing necessary, is what Jesus said.
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5: It's the one thing necessary. So this isn't take your pick, multiple choice. If you would like to do this, this would be a good idea. Or if you feel like it, or if you get the time, if you can work it in. No. The psalmist said, as the deer pants for flowing streams, so my soul pants for you, O God. David said, O God, you are my God. Earnestly I seek you. My soul thirsts for you. My flesh faints for you, as in a dry and weary land where there is no water. God, I'm hungry for you. I'm thirsty for you. And David said, one thing I've asked of the Lord, and that I will seek after, that I may dwell in the house of the Lord all the days of my life, and so gaze upon the beauty of the Lord and to inquire in His temple. No wonder David was called a man after God's own heart. Think about it. The God of creation invites you to spend time with Him. The Almighty invites you into His presence. And if you will be there at Jesus' feet, your life will be filled with His Spirit, and you will find there listening to Him and learning of Him wisdom for making decisions and strength to overcome those trials and temptations. And you will find forgiveness and grace for your failures in life. And all you need to do is to do what Mary did, to do the one necessary thing in your life, and that is to sit at His feet. Now, on a practical note, it means you may need to make some changes in your life and in your schedule. It could start by going to bed earlier the night before, or setting in a clock a little earlier and getting up a little early. It may mean eliminating some things that really aren't important, spending time reading material that really doesn't edify you, or spending time on the internet, or

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2: Anytime you get up, I guarantee you the baby's going to cry, the phone's going to ring, your husband will, you know, where's my shirt? All of those sorts of things are going to happen. So you need to be determined. You need to be disciplined to make this the one necessary thing in your life. Because if you don't spend time with the Savior, you're going to be running on empty. Your life is going to be barren and stale. And I won't be at my best for my family, for my friends, for my job, my influence, my witness. Jesus said, you've chosen the better portion, the good portion. One of the Beatitudes, the first, among the first of the Beatitudes, Jesus says, blessed are those who hunger and thirst after righteousness, for they will be filled. Are you empty? Are you hungry for something else, something more in your life? It is by seeking Him, His love, His grace, His righteousness. And when you meet Him the first part of the day, that means that you are welcoming Him into your life. And then during the day, when things get hectic, when the pressure piles on, and things don't go in the right directions, you know what you can do? You can just take time out. What I call a blessing break. And just remember what God said to you, how God spoke to you. You can acknowledge God's presence once again in your life. Trust in the Lord with all your heart. Lean not into your own understanding. In all your ways, acknowledge Him. Sometimes it's just taking time out in the middle of the day to acknowledge Him and His presence. But this means that you must be willing to get aside and to get alone with Him. Now you may be thinking, hey, I'm not the meditative type. You know, I'm more of a Martha. I'm a doer. You know, I like to get things done. I mean, 5 minutes by myself drives me nuts. Well, if you're like me, a hard-charging, type A kind of personality, a kind of doer person, then you especially need to do what I'm talking about. For the sake of your body, for the sake of your soul. What Jesus tells us here is that Mary was listening to Him. She wasn't doing all the talking. She was sitting at His feet, soaking it in, listening and learning. And sometimes the most powerful times of prayer are just sitting quietly before the Lord. The Bible says, be still and know that I am God. And just to open His Word, the Holy Spirit is our teacher. Say, how do you sit? I mean, this all sounds a little mystical to me. How do you sit at the feet of Jesus? How do you listen to Jesus today? Well, you quiet your soul and your heart and you open God's Word and the Holy Spirit will make His presence real to you. His Spirit will speak to your heart. It's important that you take your Bible and read the Scriptures. It doesn't have to be a long passage, an extensive reading. But maybe you'd like to take up the motto, no Bible, no breakfast. And that you would feed your soul even before you feed your body. And you will discover if you will spend time taking in, meditating, memorizing the Scripture, thinking about the Word of God in your life, the Scripture will be a part of you. God's Word and God's wisdom will begin to live in you. And then when circumstances, you turn a corner and there's a problem, there's a situation, you need an answer, you have questions, you're dealing with a difficulty, maybe some terrible thing, maybe some tragic thing comes along in your life. And when you do, you will discover at that moment many of the Scriptures

0: that you've thought about, many of the scriptures that you've memorized, those that you've contemplated, those that you've poured into your life, God will give you those when you need them the most. Some people wonder why in the middle of a crisis, a critical moment in their lives, they cry out to God and seem to get nothing. You know why? It's because they've not cultivated this relationship with Christ, and therefore God seems far away. The Word of God, the Bible, is called a seed. The seed of the Word of God. So when you ingest the Word of God, when you take in the Word of God, it is like planting a seed in your life, and that seed will bear fruit. It's the one necessary thing. And we get God's attention when we give Him our attention. You honor Him, He will honor you. He will give you strength and blessing and joy and honor. So what I'm asking you to do is to develop and discipline yourself in this holy habit. If you're already having a quiet time each day in the morning with God, then continue in it. Be encouraged in that. Don't give up. Don't be weary in well-doing. But if you've never done this, maybe you're a new Christian, you're a new believer, maybe you've just now come back to the Lord in some way and you don't have this habit in your life, I want to encourage you to make this commitment again, preferably in the morning. And you say, can I do this another time? Yes, you can. But I'm telling you, there's something special and something strategic about taking time early in the day. I encourage you to make a definite decision to start, to do the one thing that is necessary. There are hundreds of things that demand our time and our energies every single day, but this is the one thing you need the most. Some of you are like Mary. You love God. You love Jesus. And you often show it by doing things for Him, working hard. But you just need to get your life in balance here. And not just do good things, but do the best thing. And when you do, you will live an abundant life.
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2: Well, priorities are so very, very important. And we saw that today in the story of Mary and Martha. Before you can be really effective for Christ, you must make it a practice to be still, to know that He is God, experience His presence every day of your life. In the story of Mary and Martha, we see two very different responses to Jesus. While Martha is busy getting the food ready, making sure the house is clean, and so on, we find Mary sitting at Jesus' feet, listening, learning, loving Him. And as you know, this made Martha very upset. There she was, frantically preparing a meal, running around, trying to make everything perfect in her house for Jesus, while her sister wasn't even helping. Well, Martha was so upset that she even made a comment to Jesus about this lack of help from her sister. But Jesus came back at Martha with a fascinating response, a response that most of us need to hear today. Jesus said, "Martha, Martha, you are anxious and troubled about many things, but one thing is necessary." Note that. One thing is necessary. Mary has chosen the good portion which shall not be taken away from her. What is that one thing? The one thing that Jesus talks about here is spending time with him, getting to know him, honoring him, loving him, spending time at his feet. And while serving others and sharing our faith and being active in ministry is very important to every believer, we need to make sure that we are first spending time with Jesus, that we are taking time every day to replenish our resources and to restore our faith and our love for him. So let me ask you, when it comes to your walk with God, are you a Martha running around knocking things over, or are you a Mary sitting at Jesus' feet, listening, learning, experiencing his presence? It's my prayer that you would be a Mary kind of person, the kind of person who spends time with the Lord every day and makes it your number one priority.
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5: 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For example, when texting, LOL means laugh out loud, and BFF means best friends forever. Here's an acronym that might help you when praying. ASK. A stands for asking. Jesus said, "Ask and it will be given to you." S stands for seeking. Jesus said, "Seek and you will find." K stands for knocking. Jesus said, "Knock and it will be opened to you." Is prayer really as easy as Jesus makes it sound? It is if you ask and keep on asking, seek and keep on seeking, knock and keep on knocking. And so the next time you ASK, expect Jesus to RSVP.
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10: With SRN News, I'm Michael Harrington in Washington. A new income analysis is challenging claims that America's middle class is falling behind. Correspondent Ken Lorman explores.
11: Economist Steve Moore says Census Bureau sample data through May 2026 puts median U.S. household income at about $87,000. His analysis estimates real median income has risen 41% since 1984. The report adds that inflation-adjusted incomes declined during the pandemic, but have recently rebounded. The economic advisor in President Trump's first term says the policies of his former boss are behind the gains. Ken Lorman reporting.
10: Former state lawmaker and logger Troy Jackson has secured the Democratic nomination for the U.S. Senate in Maine. Here's correspondent Bob Agnew with that.
12: Jackson will face longtime GOP Senator Susan Collins in November in a race that could decide which party controls the U.S. Senate. Jackson replaces Graham Plattner, who won the Democrat primary in June but then withdrew from the race amid allegations of sexual misconduct. Jackson was selected by hundreds of delegates who came together for a first-of-its-kind gathering in Bangor, Maine. He won the support of almost all the delegates who gathered there to clinch the nomination. Bob Agner reporting.
10: A raging wildfire in southwest France has forced the evacuation of 55,000 people overnight This brings the total to 220,000 in one region alone as flames have crept closer to Bordeaux. Authorities in the Gironde region issued evacuation orders today for five more localities southwest of the city. Big evacuations in Spain as well. World War II's D-Day landing beaches in northern France and the iconic Mount Olympus in Greece are amongst the sites added to the World Heritage List today at a UN committee meeting in South Korea reviewing dozens of nominees. This is SRN News.
5: Acronyms appear every day in our conversations. For example, when texting, LOL means laugh out loud, and BFF means best friends forever. Here's an acronym that might help you when praying. ASK. A stands for asking. Jesus said, ask and it will be given to you. S stands for seeking. Jesus said, seek and you will find. K stands for knocking. Jesus said, knock and it will be opened to you. Is prayer really as easy as Jesus makes it sound? It is if you ask and keep on asking, seek and keep on seeking, knock and keep on knocking. And so the next time you ASK, expect Jesus to RSVP.
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14: It's a question as old as time itself. Why do good people suffer? Not the ones who've walked away from God or compromised their integrity, but the faithful ones, the ones who've done everything right. Today on Insight for Living, Chuck Swindoll will dive headfirst into this issue as we begin our series, Job, a Man of Heroic Endurance. If life has ever felt not just difficult, but genuinely unfair, if you've ever wondered where God is in the middle of your pain, then you're in the right place. Chuck sets the stage.
15: If you have a Bible with you, I'd like to invite you to turn to the book of Job. If you're not familiar with your Bible, it's a large book just before Psalms, toward the center of the Bible. By the way, it's a good time for me to suggest, if you don't own your own copy of the Scriptures, and I find that more common than one would think, this would be a good time this week for you to go to a Christian bookstore and purchase, I would suggest, the New American Standard Bible, if you want to follow along with the text that I use. And be sure you get the whole Bible, not just the New Testament. And you may want to get a study Bible. It's a little more serious work. It has some helps in the bottom, and then you'll find out where I get all my ideas. You get a hold of a good study Bible, and then you'll begin to mark it, and it'll become your own. One of the great legacies we leave for our children and our children's children is our Bibles. I have my dad's Bible. I have a copy of one of my mother's Bibles. On occasion, it's very insightful to read through there, see the times they were praying for me, among other things. So anyway, Book of Job, let me read for you the first 12 verses of chapter 1. There was a man in the land of Uz whose name was Job. And that man was blameless, upright, fearing God, and turning away from evil. Seven sons and three daughters were born to him. His possessions also were 7,000 sheep, 3,000 camels, 500 yoke of oxen, 500 female donkeys, and very many servants. And that man was the greatest of all the men of the East. His sons used to go and hold a feast in the house of each one on his day. That probably refers to his birthday. On his day. And they would send and invite their three sisters to eat and drink with them. It came about when the days of feasting had completed their cycle that Job would send and consecrate them rising up early in the morning and offering burnt offerings according to the number of them all. For Job said, perhaps my sons have sinned and cursed God in their hearts. Thus Job did continually. Now there was a day when the sons of God came to present themselves before the Lord, and Satan also came among them. The Lord said to Satan, from where do you come? Then Satan answered the Lord and said, from roaming about on the earth and walking around on it. The Lord said to Satan, have you considered my servant Job? For there is no one like him on the earth, a blameless and upright man, fearing God and turning away from evil. Then Satan answered the Lord, does Job fear God for nothing? Have you not made a hedge about him and his house and all that he has on every side? You have blessed the work of his hands, and his possessions have increased in the land. But put forth your hand now and touch all that he has. He will surely curse you to your face. And the Lord said to Satan, behold, all that he has is in your power. Only do not put forth your hand on him. So Satan departed from the presence of the Lord.
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15: When Scott Peck picked up his pen to write his best-selling book, The Road Less Traveled, he began with a three-word blunt sentence, life is difficult. When the writer to the inspired book named Job picked up his stylus to write his book, he too could have begun with a blunt three-word sentence, life is unfair. Difficult, most of us have learned to handle. But unfair, something kicks in that makes it almost intolerable for us. Our drive for justice overrides our patience in pain. A couple of examples come to mind. You're born Canadian, and you're on ice skates almost for as far back as you can remember. And as you skate along the ice, you are dreaming as this little boy or this little girl with hope someday of making it to the Olympics. You fall more times than you can remember, but in every fall you learn another lesson. And in a period of time, you begin to skate very well. You get a special teacher, and in doing so, you also find a partner who will skate with you, also from your homeland. And the two of you skate along with dreams of being at the Winter Olympics. And then your moment comes. Your names are announced and you slide out on the ice, and then you do a performance, that routine, better than you've ever done it before. And you know when you finish, it was a gold medal performance. Until you see the scores. And your heart sinks. Life is difficult. As you read those numbers, you know that you'll get the silver medal. And another country will get the gold. In a few hours' time, however, you find out that the judging was skewed and that the competition was fixed. And in fact, one of the judges ultimately would be removed. You didn't know that at the time you hear. When you find out that it's unfair, that's a whole different subject. You can't bear the thought now of not getting what you have coming. once you find out that it was judged unfairly. The second example doesn't have as good an ending. You're a single parent and you live 1,200 miles from a job offer that comes from Houston. And you give thought to moving you and your three children, who are all under the age of 15, down south so that you might get a job working for a company that is really going up. It's called Enron. And you become employed and you are involved not only in a fine job, but you begin to invest in the stock, and oh, it just seems like there's nothing but flashing green lights. The money is pouring in, and the news is everywhere that this is the company to be a part of. They're even naming the new stadium after the Enron Corporation. Then you begin to hear something at the water fountain. The scuttlebutt around the office isn't very encouraging. You doubt it. You question it. In fact, you put it out of your mind, because after all, your entire retirement funds are there and your health benefits are there. And it isn't but a few more days and you get a pink slip and it's all over. You lose everything. Though you were doing a good job, you moved for all the right reasons, and now there's the threat of losing your house. A couple of days later, you're showering, and you notice under your left breast a lump. You can't believe it. 2 days later, the biopsy shows the physician that you are suffering in an advanced stage of cancer. Oh, I failed to mention, your husband 3 years ago ran off with his secretary, and by the way, they're doing great. Both of them have a new car and fine jobs and no kids. And you now are going to move in with your aging parents, neither of whom is all that healthy. And the home just has 3 bedrooms. It isn't fair. It isn't fair. Welcome to Job's world. Without knowing it, you have just walked onto Job's turf. And to think some people believe the Bible is not relevant. This book to which I invite you to turn represents one of the oldest and best pieces of literature in all of time. Some would date it back to the days of Genesis. Certainly, in light of Job's age, it falls in the category of being written during the days of the patriarchs. Martin Luther once referred to Job with the two words magnificent and sublime. The Scottish essayist, 19th century Thomas Carlyle, wrote, "There is nothing written in the Bible or out of it of equal literary merit." Victor Hugo, the French poet and author, concluded that Job is perhaps the greatest masterpiece of the human mind. Eugene Peterson, one of our contemporary writers, in the writing of the Wisdom books, in paraphrase, says this in the introduction of Job: "It is not only because Job suffered that he is important to us. It is because he suffered in the same ways that we suffer, in the vital areas of family, personal health, and material things. It is not suffering as such that troubles us. It is undeserved suffering." Almost all of us in our years of growing up, writes Peterson, have the experience of disobeying our parents and getting punished for it. When that discipline was connected with wrongdoing, it had a certain sense of justice to it. When we do wrong, we get punished. One of the surprises as we get older, however, is that we come to see that there is no real correlation between the amount of wrong we commit and the amount of pain we experience. An even larger surprise is that very often there is something quite the opposite. We do right, and get knocked down. We do the best we are capable of doing, and just as we are reaching out to receive our reward, we are hit from the blind side and sent reeling. That's exactly what happened with Job. Life was not only difficult, life became, for Job, absolutely, categorically unfair. You may not know the story of Job, and so I might be shooting in the dark. Allow me a few moments for a quick and dirty analysis. He's a man of unparalleled piety. He's a man of well-deserved prosperity. He is a good and rich man, a fine husband, and a faithful father. In a quick and brutal sweep of calamities, he is reduced to a twisted mass of brokenness and grief. The extraordinary accumulation of back-to-back disasters are enough to finish off any one of us. Job is left penniless, homeless, helpless, and childless, standing beside 10 fresh graves on a windswept hill, his wife heaving in sobs beside him, having heard him say, "Whether he gives or takes, we will follow him." She secretly whispers, "Just curse God and die." Misery and mystery are added to the insult and injury of his experience. As he sits there covered with skin ulcers that are now erupting with pus, swelling his body with fever and maddeningly giving him an itch that will not go away, there are three friends that arrive. They sit and stare for 7 days and 7 nights without a word. Just imagine. First, they don't recognize him, which tells you something of the swelling and the sores all over him. And then they are at a loss for words. Unfortunately, they lost that loss for words. And when they spoke, they had nothing but blame. "You're getting what you deserve," though they couch it in much more philosophical terms. That was bad enough. But the misery turns to mystery with God's silence. If the words of the friends were hard to hear, the silence of God was intolerable. Not until the 38th chapter of the book does God speak. However long that took, if it were just months, try to imagine. You're the object of your alleged friend's accusations, and the heavens are brass as you plead for an audience with the Almighty. And nothing comes to you by way of comfort. And you have done nothing to deserve such pain. The book opens with a wonderful resume of a good man. He's just a man. Blessed for sure. But look at him as a person. There was a man in the land of Uz whose name was Job. That man was blameless. Doesn't mean perfect. It means he did not compromise with moral evil. He was a man whose business was handled with integrity. He was a man who was respected by those around him, whether in or outside the family. He was upright, fearing God, turning away from evil. And then the next most important part of him, following his character, would be his family. He's blessed with 7 sons, 3 daughters that have been born to him. By the time the story is told us in the text, they're all grown. This is a grandfather's life at its best, if you will. By now, he has amassed a remarkable number of possessions. Possessions had to do with these 7,000 sheep. The wool from the animals could be woven into fabric, which would be made into warm clothing for the cold winter days. The food would also be provided from them, and that would add to the diet. There were 3,000 camels. I would imagine Job ran a trucking business for the caravans that went from the east to the west, and his camels were for hire. And those camels became for him his own personal transportation. There were 500 yoke of oxen. Don't miss this. That means there were 1,000 of them. Two yoked together to plow the fields, to cause the crops to be plowed and to be prepared, and the soil to be prepared for the growing of the food. And then there were 500 female donkeys. I scratched my head on that one and wondered why would that be mentioned. And I discovered in my study that in those days, female donkeys provided the delicacy of the day, donkey milk. And I thought that's a delicacy I would do without if I lived in that day. Over and above that is a wonderful family all grown. No diapers to change, no baths to give, no carpools, no big meals to prepare, no lunches, no boys with tattoos driving vans showing up and honking out front for the daughters. No daughters with nose rings and tattoos and pierced belly buttons to run around the house. These are all grown kids. This guy is rich and he's got it made, and no one is criticizing because there's nothing to criticize. Vernon McGee in his day wrote this about him. The man lived in the lap of luxury. He was Howard Hughes, John D. Rockefeller, Henry Ford, and the oil men of Texas, all rolled into one. When I read that, I thought McGee wrote that in the 1970s. Because by the late 1980s, the closest Texas oil men got to money was when they pumped gas at the Texaco station on the corner. Today, we would say he was Bill Gates, Donald Trump, Ross Perot, all wrapped up in one. Wealthy, good, godly, but not out of touch. You will notice he did have his concerns. His sons, verse 4, used to go and hold a feast in the house of each one on his day, and they would send and invite their three sisters to eat and drink with them. Came about when the days of feasting had completed their cycle, Job would send and consecrate them, rising up early in the morning and offering burnt offerings, according to the number of them all, offering up 10 burnt offerings in the name of each one of them, concerned that perhaps, maybe even in their hearts, there had been a little bit of profanity or perhaps an off-colored story that was told in the feasting. And Job was so concerned, not only for his walk, but for the walk of his children. Praying man, trusting man, priestly man, faithful man, what a man. One man writes, no disapproval of this pleasant life is expressed. It is a mark of good fortune, or rather of God's blessing. The finishing touch to this happy scene is the godly parent making doubly sure that all is well. What a man. At the end of verse 5, there must have been a pause. If this were a novel, you would change chapters, have a page go by and move into another part of the story. If this were a film, it would be a slow fade out. You would sit in darkness for a few seconds and then a bright scene would appear telling you you were in another setting at another time. If this were a stage play, the curtains would close at the end of verse 5. Audience was given a few moments to stretch and stand and sit back down for the opening of the curtains as the stagehand had changed it from heaven, from earth to heaven. But there is no such marking in the Bible. You just move quickly from verse 5 to verse 6. Don't let yourself do that. Learn to read the Bible, pacing yourself with the emotion of the moment.
14: Chuck Swindoll reminds us to slow down, to feel the weight of what we're reading. 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
5: Acronyms appear every day in our conversations. For example, when texting, LOL means laugh out loud, and BFF means best friends forever. Here's an acronym that might help you when praying. ASK. A stands for asking. Jesus said, ask and it will be given to you. S stands for seeking. Jesus said, seek and you will find. K stands for knocking. Jesus said, knock and it will be opened to you. Is prayer really as easy as Jesus makes it sound? It is if you ask and keep on asking, seek and keep on seeking, knock and keep on knocking. And so the next time you ask, expect Jesus to RSVP.
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10: With SRN News, I'm Michael Harrington in Washington. Chinese artificial intelligence models gaining popularity in the U.S. these days for their affordability and efficiency. More American executives and companies are switching to Chinese models by startups such as DeepSeek, Moonshot AI, and ZAI for daily tasks. These models are much cheaper and nearly as advanced as those of their U.S. rivals, according to technology analysts. The rapid rise of Chinese AI this year, with stronger players beyond last year's DeepSeek moment, highlights the increasingly competitive AI race between the U.S. and China. Former Honduran President Juan Orlando Hernandez returns to his country today to face corruption charges. Hernandez extradited to the U.S. for drug trafficking, sentenced to 45 years, but was released in December of last year after pardon from President Trump. This is SRN News.
5: Acronyms appear every day in our conversations. For example, when texting, LOL means laugh out loud, And BFF means best friends forever. Here's an acronym that might help you when praying. ASK. A stands for asking. Jesus said, ask and it will be given to you. S stands for seeking. Jesus said, seek and you will find. K stands for knocking. Jesus said, knock and it will be open to you. Is prayer really as easy as Jesus makes it sound? It is if you ask and keep on asking, seek and keep on seeking, knock and keep on knocking. And so the next time you ASK, expect Jesus to RSVP.
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5: Acronyms appear every day in our conversations. For example, when texting, LOL means laugh out loud, and BFF means best friends forever. Here's an acronym that might help you when praying. ASK. A stands for asking. Jesus said, ask and it will be given to you. S stands for seeking. Jesus said, seek and you will find. K stands for knocking. Jesus said, knock and it will be open to you. Is prayer really as easy as Jesus makes it sound? It is if you ask and keep on asking, seek and keep on seeking, knock and keep on knocking. And so the next time you ASK, expect Jesus to RSVP.
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0: Welcome to Through the Bible with Bible teacher Dr. J. Vernon McGee. You know, we're on a five-year journey through the whole Word of God, and we're pulling up to Matthew chapter 11 as we study the life of John the Baptist. So find your place in Scripture and grab your seat on the Bible bus. And as you're settling in, Greg and I want to take just a moment to give a warm welcome to those of you who are probably new to our listening family.
1: Yeah, this is an exciting time in the five-year cycle of Through the Bible, which, by the way, this is only the 12th time in half a century that we've started a new cycle. That's pretty amazing to think about.
0: Yeah, and if you're new and you're still listening, which means you went through Genesis and you went through the first part of Matthew, that
1: you're doing
0: well. You're doing well, and you probably have a new habit formed.
1: Yes.
0: And we want to give you some tips and tricks and advice on how to make sure that you make it through the entire 5 years and beyond.
1: Yes, but before we get to some of those great tips and tricks, let's just talk about what is Through the Bible, because some folks, hopefully by now they've gotten it. Of course, anybody could step on the Bible bus at any time, but we have seen historically a great uptick in people's interest as we start the new journey. But basically, the Through the Bible program was designed by a pastor, retired pastor named Dr. J. Vernon McGee, who always believed in teaching the Bible systematically, and he decided to do this on the radio, and it's a simple, just read the Bible, explain it, and go from the Old Testament to the New and back and forth, because he integrates everything together.
0: Yeah, and the other thing that we've done is we've always had some level of resources, and we've continued to expand those over the years. Notes and outlines, for instance, have always been available. So if you would like to be able to have some type of a paper reference, we do have our notes and outlines now packaged into a single book. It's available for download and PDF for free, or we can send you an abbreviated copy also for free if you want to have that on your bookshelf.
1: Yes.
0: And then we've also come out with these Bible companions, which I love because they're tied to specific books of the Bible. It has a synopsis of Dr. McGee's teaching, and then there are some discussion questions. And oh, my friend, if you ever wanted a resource for a small group Bible study, do we have a product for you? And it's available for free. So it's not like I'm pitching a sale thing. If you need a paper-bound copy, we can get that to you. We do charge to cover our costs on that. But we really want people to engage with the Bible themselves. And Dr. McGee is such a great teacher to take you along the study of all 66 books of Scripture.
1: Yes, and some other resources. We would encourage you to get on our newsletter mailing list.
0: Yes.
1: And again, if you're new, we want to emphasize something. Dr. McGee basically put restraints on those of us that lead Through the Bible. We do not, other than mentioning once in a while that we're listener supported, we never send out appeal letters asking for money. So if you would get our newsletter, you could just go to ttb.org, and it's very easy to sign up, or call 1-800-65-BIBLE. It will literally take you less than 1 minute, and you'll get this beautiful monthly newsletter with teaching from Dr. McGee, prayer requests from around the world, articles from our global team members who are traveling the world, and it's a really great resource, and we hope you'll get it.
0: Yeah.
1: It also includes a very handy bookmark, so you can keep up with whatever passage we're in based on the days of the calendar year.
0: Yeah, and I really like that. And that's another tip if you're new to the program. Yes, Dr. McGee tells you where he's at in Scripture, and he reads verses as he goes through the study. But if you could read that entire passage before the study, you will get so much more out of it. I don't think I've ever read a testimony of a person that said, you know, I took your advice, Steve, and I read it, and I just didn't get any more
1: out of it. That's correct. We hear the other a lot.
0: Yeah, everybody. But he says, man, that was really a kind of an X factor to get more out of the Scripture and out of Dr. McGee's teaching. So I'd encourage you to do that. And then finally, full circle, sign up for our World Prayer Team.
1: Yes.
0: We don't have a lot of time to go into detail, but go to ttb.org and sign up for that. And you will be able to get an email every day, Monday through Friday. And you can pray around the world with us that the impact of Through the Bible would continue, and get a testimony of how the program is impacting that particular part of the world. It will revolutionize the way you go through your inbox, and hopefully add some fire to your own personal prayer life.
1: And just one last thing. If you're a seasoned listener of Through the Bible, you've been on many trips or one or two, write to us and tell us what advice would you give new listeners, and we may share that on the air.
0: We would love that. Greg, why don't you pray for us?
1: Father, we just are in awe that you have kept this ministry going for more than half a century, this simple Bible teaching ministry that people just support in prayer and giving just because they love it. and we give it out in 250 languages around the world. This is a miracle, this whole ministry, and we thank you for it. And we ask you now to do miracles in our lives as we open our hearts and study your word. In Jesus' name, amen.
0: Let's open our Bibles to Matthew 11 as we go through the Bible with Dr. J. Vernon McGee.
2: Now back to the 11th chapter of the book of Matthew, the Gospel of Matthew. And this chapter has written over it, my Bible, rejection. He had gone out after he gave the ethic and had sent his disciples out first, and then he went out, and now there's been the rejection. First of all, there was the doubt, even in the mind of John the Baptist. Art thou he that should come, or do we look for another? And our Lord didn't rebuke John for that. But he did send back by these disciples, tell him what you've seen, and he'll know that I have the credentials of the Messiah, of the one who's to establish the kingdom. And you find that back in the 35th of Isaiah, verses 5 and 6. Let me just lift out this. The eyes of the blind shall be opened, the ears of the deaf shall be unstopped. Then shall the lame man leap as a hart, the tongue of the dumb sing, for in the wilderness shall waters break out and streams in the desert. Now, the wilderness didn't break out with water, and there wasn't streams in the desert. Why? He didn't establish the kingdom when he came the first time. But he was the king, and he had the credentials of the Messiah. And that's all that he's saying. Now he defends John in case anyone wanted to criticize him. Verse 7. And as they departed, Jesus began to say unto the multitudes concerning John, what went ye out into the wilderness to see? A reed shaken with the wind? And by the way, he wasn't a reed shaken with the wind. He was the wind shaking the reeds. The pulpit today has become very weak because it will not speak out and tell the truth always. There's the danger today of the pulpit being subject to somebody sitting out there in the pew that doesn't like the preacher or the message tailored to suit a certain group in a church. The message should be given out regardless, and the pulpit should be a wind-shaking reed. And too often it's a reed that's shaken by the wind, by the way, and that's not as it should be. John the Baptist, thank God for him. He was a wind-shaking reed, and he wasn't a reed shaken by the wind. And our Lord continues, verse 8, but what went ye out for to see? A man clothed in soft raiment? Behold, they that wear soft clothing are in kings' houses. John the Baptist was rugged, and he was a rugged individual. Verse 9, what went ye out to see? A prophet? Yea, I say unto you, and more than a prophet. Now, he was a prophet, but he's more than that. The superiority of John, actually, over the Old Testament prophets is amazing here. For this is he of whom it is written, behold, I send my messenger before thy face, which shall prepare thy way before thee. Now, our Lord declares clearly that he came to fulfill Malachi, the 3rd chapter, verse 1, that he was the messenger. Now he goes on, verily I say unto you, among them that are born of women, there hath not arisen a greater than John the Baptist. He's the greatest of any in the past. Now, we sometimes today debate the question of who was greater, Moses or Abraham. And then there are others that like to put David in the list. Well, the Lord Jesus said there'd been none greater than John the Baptist. And I'm sure our Lord would have put Abraham and Moses and David, since he mentioned them so many times, none of them topped John the Baptist. But now notice what he says, notwithstanding, he that is least in the kingdom of heaven is greater than he. So that when you come to this period, after our Lord came into the world, and this group he's calling out of the world today, the least, why? Because he's in Christ, clothed with the righteousness of Christ. Now verse 12, and from the days of John the Baptist until now, the kingdom of heaven suffereth violence, and the violent take it by storm. This has been a difficult verse. This force here can be either internal or external, and it's made it difficult to interpret this verse. The forces of evil from without seek to destroy it. That's true. but also only those who are committed wholeheartedly press into it. That is, they violently want to come in. You see, there is the note of need and desperation. We've already seen that one young man ran and fell at his feet and says, Master, I'll follow you whithersoever thou goest. You see, you have these two aspects. I'm not quite clear in my thinking what our Lord meant. I rather think he meant both. He was referring to both of these. Now let me read on at verse 13. For all the prophets and the law prophesied until John. You see, John is a prophet. And if ye will receive it, this is Elijah, which was for to come. He that hath ears to hear, let him hear. Now, what is it you're to hear? Well, the Spirit of God, I think, would make this clear to us. And will you listen to me very carefully here? The fact of the matter is that John the Baptist fulfilled the messenger that was to come in Malachi 3:1. But the question arises, if they had accepted Christ at that time, had been promised that Elijah would come. All right, what about that? Our Lord said that this, if ye will receive it, that is, receive him, this is Elijah which was for to come. I know somebody's going to say to me, well, that means he would establish the kingdom immediately. Then that would mean that John the Baptist would have been Elijah. That's it exactly. Somebody then says, well, how can that be? And I have an answer for you. I don't know. I just know that's what Jesus said. And do you know that he can do things that I can't explain? And there are a lot of things God has done, is doing, going to do. I can't explain them, but God says he's going to do them. And I go along with the Lord on this, that this would have been true. In other words, this keeps this argument down today. There are those that say, well, it wasn't a sincere offer of the kingdom if he came and intended to go to the cross and die. Oh, yes, it was. Somebody says, well, if they had accepted him. Well, the interesting thing is they didn't. And these iffy questions are no good anyway. People say, if Adam and Eve had not have sinned, what would it have been? I don't know, because they sinned, friends. That's an if question. And these iffy questions are no good, and they pose problems that don't exist. And there are enough problems that do exist without making up some. Now, will you notice, he goes on to say here, verse 16, but whereunto shall I liken this generation? And this is one of the parables he gave that is loaded, my friend, with biting sarcasm and irony, not to hurt or harm, but to illustrate a great truth. He says, whereunto shall I liken this generation? It's likened unto children sitting in the markets and calling unto their fellows and saying, we piped unto you and you've not danced. We've mourned unto you and

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2: Nothing will please them. They don't like this preacher because he's quite dry. He just stands up there and in a monotone gives his sermon. And it's too deep and they don't understand it. And then here comes along another one. He pounds the pulpit. And he has a great time and he's very simple. And they said, we don't like him either. There are a lot of people, you'll never please them, friends, at all. And that was true in our Lord's day. Now, verse 20, then began he to upbraid the cities. Now we've come to a tremendous change. He's the king. He has presented his credentials. He's performed miracles. He denunciated the ethic. He had presented himself. He preached the gospel, the kingdom of heaven is at hand. They had rejected him. He's the king, friends. And therefore, their decision caused him to make a decision. He rejects them. The king always has the last word. Listen to him now. Then began he to upbraid the cities, wherein most of his mighty works were done, because they repented not. Woe unto thee, Chorazin! Woe unto thee, Bethsaida! For if the mighty works which were done in you had been done in Tyre and Sidon, they would have repented long ago in sackcloth and ashes. Now, Chorazin and Bethsaida were two places right up near Capernaum, his headquarters. And he performed many works there. They had rejected him. He now pronounces a judgment upon them. Now, will you notice, verse 22, but I say unto you, it shall be more tolerable for Tyre and Sidon at the day of judgment than for you. And light, friends, creates responsibility. He never had a ministry or headquarters in Tyre and Sidon, but he did up on the Sea of Galilee. Light creates responsibility. And I think there are degrees of punishment as there'll be degrees of reward, because those that had a glorious opportunity, and many have, and turned their back on him. I sometimes put it like this, and I don't want to go into detail on it, but just make the statement. I do not know what God will do with that man out yonder in the South Pacific on a little island who's never heard the gospel, who's bowing down before an image. But I said, I do know what God is going to do with that man who comes and sits in a church where the gospel is preached Sunday after Sunday and does nothing about it. That's very clear what he'll do there. And that's the one I'm disturbed about today. Now listen to our Lord speaks of the place he'd made his headquarters, and thou, Capernaum, which art exalted unto heaven. What a privilege they had having the headquarters of Jesus in their city. But they rejected him. Thou shalt be brought down to hell, for if the mighty works which have been done in thee had been done in Sodom, it would have remained until this day. God would never have destroyed Sodom, because if the mighty works he'd done there, why, that city would have made some movement. They had at least turned from their wicked ways and would not have merited the judgment that came upon them. Now listen to him. But I say unto you that it shall be more tolerable for the land of Sodom in the day of judgment than for thee. And friends, this is very strong language, and it ought to make some folks sit up. I would 10,000 times rather be in the darkness of a jungle, never having heard the gospel, than to be an officer in one of our modern churches who has an open Bible and who's never accepted Christ as his Savior. He makes it very clear here. Sodom and Gomorrah were terrible places, but it's going to be more tolerable for them than a place that heard the message of Jesus Christ, and he was there. Now, verse 25, at that time, Jesus answered and said, I thank thee, O Father, Lord of heaven and earth, because thou hast hid these things from the wise and prudent, and hast revealed them unto babes. And Lord of heaven takes you right back.

0: to Genesis, if you'll recall, back to the 14th chapter. He's the Lord of heaven and earth. But many wise miss it, and yet sometimes the babes catch it. Dr. Ironside said years ago, always put the cookies on the bottom shelf so the kiddos can get them, the little ones can get them. And if you preach so the children understand it, you can almost be sure the older folk understand it, but even sometimes they miss it, how important it is. Now listen to him. Even so, Father, for so it seemed good in thy sight. All things are delivered unto me of my Father, and no man knoweth the Son but the Father, neither knoweth any man the Father save the Son, and he to whomsoever the Son will reveal him. And this was his way, as he said to his own later on, no man cometh to the Father but by me. Now we come to a definite break and change in his message. I think anyone can see this. Before it had been, repent, the kingdom of heaven is at hand. He's now been rejected as the Messiah. These cities have turned their back upon him, and so had Jerusalem. But listen to him, verse 28. He's now turning from the nation, no longer presenting the kingdom. He's now on the way to the cross, and he's giving an invitation to the individual. Listen to him. Come unto me, all ye that labor and are heavy laden, and I'll rest you. Take my yoke upon you and learn of me, for I'm meek and lowly in heart, and ye shall find rest unto your souls. For my yoke is easy, and my burden is light. Now, the burden that he's talking about here, heavy laden, the burden is the burden of sin. Friends, sin's too heavy for you to carry. You'll really get a hernia if you try to carry your load of sin. And I mean, friend, the only place in the world to put your burden is at the cross of Christ. He bore it for you. He invites you to come. Bring your burden of sin to him, and he'll forgive you. He bore it for us on the cross. Then there's that commitment we can make, take his yoke. And that means to be yoked with him. Learn of him. He's meek and lowly in heart. And then there is a rest that comes by being committed to Christ. You don't have to worry about certain things if you're committed to him. You don't have to be everlastingly trying to get on a committee in the church, become an officer, or become prominent, or sing a solo. You don't have to worry about that. Oh, there's so many preachers today trying to get on in their denomination. They want an office. And that's not confined to denominations. Can find all kinds of organizations. I just quit joining organizations. I got so tired of watching men that are ambitious, wanting an office, wanting a job, wanting to be chairman of something, a president of something. May I say to you, it's marvelous to be committed to him. And then you don't have to worry about the office or the position. Don't have to be running around after it, because he'll put you right where he wants you if you're yoked up to him. Now that brings us to chapter 12. Now we'll be able to get our foot in the door of this chapter. At that time, Jesus went on the Sabbath day through the corn, and his disciples were hungered and began to pluck the ears of corn and to eat. Actually, the Pharisees and the scribes broke with him on the question of the Sabbath day. He asserted that he was the Lord of the Sabbath day. Here is where they broke with him. And here is something I'd have you note that's so important. Before we get involved in this sabbatic argument that he had, they've been arguing it ever since, is this. His disciples were pulling the ears of corn and eating them. And it was the wheat or the oats or barley. And they were taking it and eating it. Now, to pull that was harvesting. And they were doing it on the Sabbath day. But the interesting thing is, why did they do it? Well, they were hungry. Why were they hungry? They were following him. And you remember, our Lord said to that man who wanted to follow, the foxes have holes, the birds of the air have nests. Son of man hasn't anywhere to lay his head, and he also has difficulty eating at times. The poverty that he bore. And they're hungry. That's the reason they did it. And our Lord now is going to defend them. And here is the break. And you have a Sabbath question in two places. You'll find it here on the outside in the field, then again in the synagogue. And these are two places the inside and the outside, or the outside and the inside. Now will you notice, but when the Pharisees saw it, they said unto him, Behold, thy disciples do that which is not lawful to do upon the Sabbath day. They were harvesting. That's what it would have been called in that day. And I'm willing to go along with that because they did it by hand in that day. And it sure looked like these 12 men going through just pulling it right and left. And they said, that's harvesting. You're breaking the Sabbath day. Now, our Lord defended them by referring to David. And remember, he's in the line of David. And David had done this for his men. And now he's in the line of David. David was the king. I say that he's asserting kingship here. But you know, we're going to have to reserve this until next time. Until then, may God richly bless you.
1: 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I'm Steve Swetson. I'll save a seat for you next time.

0: 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Come along for the ride, and you'll study both the Old Testament and New Testament, discovering God's great redemption story. Is this your story too?
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15: With SRN News, I'm Michael Harrington in Washington. A new income analysis is challenging claims that America's middle class is falling behind. Correspondent Ken Lorman explores.
16: Economist Steve Moore says Census Bureau sample data through May 2026 puts median U.S. household income at about $87,000. His analysis estimates real median income has risen 41% since 1984. The report adds that inflation-adjusted incomes declined during the pandemic, but have recently rebounded. The economic advisor in President Trump's first term says the policies of his former boss are behind the gains. Ken Lorman reporting.
15: Former state lawmaker and logger Troy Jackson has secured the Democratic nomination for the U.S. Senate in Maine. Here's correspondent Bob Agnew with that.
17: Jackson will face longtime GOP Senator Susan Collins in November in a race that could decide which party controls the U.S. Senate. Jackson replaces Graham Platner, who won the Democrat primary in June but then withdrew from the race amid allegations of sexual misconduct. Jackson was selected by hundreds of delegates who came together for a first-of-its-kind gathering in Bangor, Maine. He won the support of almost all the delegates who gathered there to clinch the nomination. Bob Agnew reporting.
15: A raging wildfire in southwest France has forced the evacuation of 55,000 people overnight. This brings the total to 220,000 in one region alone as flames have crept closer to Bordeaux. Authorities in the Gironde region issued evacuation orders today for five more localities southwest of the city. Big evacuations in Spain as well. World War II's D-Day landing beaches in northern France and the iconic Mount Olympus in Greece are amongst the sites added to the World Heritage List today. At a UN committee meeting in South Korea reviewing dozens of nominees. This is SRN News.
18: Acronyms appear every day in our conversations. For example, when texting, LOL means laugh out loud, and BFF means best friends forever. Here's an acronym that might help you when praying. ASK. A stands for asking. Jesus said, ask and it will be given to you. S stands for seeking. Jesus said, seek and you will find. K stands for knocking. Jesus said, knock and it will be opened to you. Is prayer really as easy as Jesus makes it sound? It is if you ask and keep on asking, seek and keep on seeking, knock and keep on knocking. And so the next time you ASK, expect Jesus to RSVP.
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0: Old Testament prophecy can be difficult to fully understand, even when the Bible provides a partial interpretation. 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
1: Daniel chapter 8 and verse 15. When I, Daniel, had seen the vision, I sought to understand it. And behold, there stood before me one having the appearance of a man. And I heard a man's voice between the banks of the Ulai, and it called, Gabriel, make this man understand the vision. So he came near where I stood. And when he came, I was frightened and fell on my face. But he said to me, understand, O son of man, that the vision is for the time of the end. And when he had spoken to me, I fell into a deep sleep with my face to the ground. But he touched me and made me stand up. He said, behold, I will make known to you what shall be at the latter end of the indignation, for it refers to the appointed time of the end. As for the ram that you saw with the two horns, these are the kings of Media and Persia. And the goat is the king of Greece, and the great horn between his eyes is the first king. As for the horn that was broken, in place of which four others arose, four kingdoms shall arise from his nation, but not with his power. And at the latter end of their kingdom, when the transgressors have reached their limit, a king of bold face, one who understands riddles, shall arise. His power shall be great, but not by his own power. And he shall cause fearful destruction, and shall succeed in what he does, and destroy mighty men and the people who are the saints. By his cunning he shall make deceit prosper under his hand, and in his own mind he shall become great. Without warning he shall destroy many, and he shall even rise up against the prince of princes, and he shall be broken, but by no human hand. The vision of the evenings and the mornings that has been told is true, but seal up the vision, for it refers to many days from now. And I, Daniel, was overcome and lay sick for some days. Then I rose and went about the king's business, but I was appalled by the vision and did not understand it. Amen. Heavenly Father, we pray once again for your help, the enabling of the Holy Spirit, that we might do justice to the text of Scripture, that nothing will be added that isn't there, and nothing will be accepted that is there to be said. Help us to this end, we pray, for Jesus' sake. Amen. Calvin, in commenting on the prophetic element, wrote as follows. If nothing had been predicted, the pious, that is, the people of God in this time era, the pious would have glided gently downwards to despair in consequence of their heavy afflictions. And if this had not been predicted, they would have thought themselves deceived by the splendid promises concerning their return. But when they perceived everything occurring according as they had been opportunely forewarned, and this became no slight solace in the midst of their woes. In other words, God, in his grace and in his kindness, provided this vision so that Daniel could record it, recording it, sealing it away, so that at the appropriate time, when people were turning to this material, they would understand that God was in control. We left things largely at the beginning of verse 9, and therefore we need to proceed apace. Out of the four kingdoms, or the four horns, came a little horn which grew exceedingly great towards the south. And it is this individual who is then described for us in the passage that we've just read. It is, of course, helpful that we have the interpretation which we've just read. But of course, we have to deal with our interpretation of the interpretation. And that's where, of course, it gets a little daunting. But you will see that in verse 5, this particular individual, this little horn, by his cunning he makes deceit prosper under his hand, and in his own mind he shall become great. And the conflict which is then described is no longer a conflict that takes place, if you like, on the human plane between one empire and another, but it is the conflict, if you like, between humanity and divinity. It is the conflict that lies at the heart of all conflict in the world, where man in his rebellion against God succumbs to the advances of the evil one and seeks to fly in defiance of God. And the animosity of this little horn, this individual, is focused fly in defiance of God. And the animosity of this little horn, this individual, is focused

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2: And as it were, he goes up to that realm and casts these people down. And there is nothing that is beyond his defiance. Verse 11, it, that is this little horn, became great, even as great as the prince of the host. A reference to God himself. What does it mean? Well, it means that he deified himself. He had coins printed that had on them Theos Epiphanes, God manifested. And he identified himself amongst his people in his day as a very manifestation of God. Not the God and Father of our Lord Jesus Christ, but Zeus. If you want to know what Zeus looks like, he says, if you want to know how powerful Zeus is, then simply look at me. Every coin you take out of your pocket points in this direction. And the prince of the host himself was challenged by this arrogant, blasphemous individual. Incidentally, arrogant blasphemy is a mark of man's opposition to God. When in comedy, such as it is, if we may refer to it as such, when in comedy and in politics, in the arts, in the arrogance of science, man exalts himself, he falls in line with the activity of this individual. And you will notice here that as he establishes himself, the regular burnt offering was taken away. In other words, he went into the temple, which history records. He stole the treasures of the temple. He forbade the Jews to conduct their worship. He built a pagan altar on the place of the altar of God, an altar to Zeus. And in the place where the Jewish people would offer the morning and evening sacrifices, he even brought in a pig to have it sacrificed on the altar of Zeus, to say to everybody involved, this is what I think of your God, this is what I think of your worship, and I want to show you how strong and mighty I am. And by making it impossible for the faithful priests to bring these morning and evening sacrifices, he took away the regular burnt offering. Now, this activity is recorded in the first book of Maccabees. And don't go out and buy yourself one, but even on your computer, you'll be able to get some help. But as you remember, the Maccabean Rebellion and Judas Maccabeus and the great hammer of the opposition, as he was referred to. And in the book of Maccabees, this activity described here in these verses is the abomination of desolation. That's how Judas Maccabeus recorded it. And in fact, you will remember when we did Mark's gospel that Jesus actually uses that very phrase referring to when you see the abomination of desolation. And on that occasion, we said to one another, I wonder what that means. And I'm not sure we ever really answered it properly. Well, it doesn't get any easier, and verse 12 is a difficult verse. And a host will be given over to it together with the regular burnt offering because of transgression. Now, is this the transgression of Antiochus Epiphanes and his hordes, or is this the transgression of the people of God? I'm going to take it that this is the transgression of the people of God. You may do with it as you please. But it seems to make sense in this respect. That in Deuteronomy, God warned his people very, very clearly. You must obey my law. You must do as I tell you. If you disobey my law and you go your own way, your disobedience will bring you into bondage, will bring you into captivity. The people of God disobey his law and they are brought into bondage. The bondage that is described for us in the opening chapters of Daniel, where they find themselves victims of the overthrow of the Babylonians. Your enemies will be

0: conquering over you when the Lord raises his hand against you. That's what he says in Deuteronomy. And so the people of God then, in the context of the return of the exile, if we just think about it for a moment, when they are given the privilege of going back to Jerusalem, they are then going to be confronted with an amazing choice. Because the activity that is described here, which will happen then, will make them decide, either I'm going to go with Antiochus Epiphanes and do what he says, or I'm going to oppose him and I'm going to die. I'm going to die as a result of my commitment to God, to his law, and to his word. And once again, the record records that not a few of the Jewish people said to themselves, listen, what's the big deal? There's no problem about us compromising on a few things. And as a result, they then broke the law of God, they despised his covenant, and they tried to settle down to the invasion of the world's system represented there within the context of their own realm. Now, just a slight aside here for a moment. In other words, the challenge that the people of God faced, having been torn out of Jerusalem and transplanted into a foreign world, was actually, in the end, easier to face than what they encountered being back in the apparent security of Jerusalem when the invasion took place right in there. We tend to think, of course, that the great challenge towards the people of God is the challenge that comes outwards from the secular society impinging upon us and doing all these things. But in actual fact, the greater challenge that we face is a challenge that comes to us internally. And their sorry predicament, as in chapter 9 in Daniel's prayer makes clear, was as a result of their sin. When we get to chapter 9, Daniel prays to the Lord my God, and I made confession saying, O Lord, the great and awesome God, we have sinned, done wrong, acted wickedly, rebelled, turned aside from your commandments and your rules. We haven't listened to your servants, the prophets. We are absolutely up the creek. And the reason that they were in that predicament is described for us here. The truth of God, then, is cast to the ground. His sanctuary is overthrown. And it is a picture here again of what Antiochus did. He went in and he took the scrolls of the Torah and he shredded them. He had his soldiers shred them and burn them. He said, this is your law and this is what you want to do. Let me show you what I'm going to do with that. So he takes the Torah and he destroys it in front of the people and he sets it to fire. The truth of God is being trampled on the ground. And the question inevitably arises, and Daniel has the opportunity to overhear a couple of holy ones having a conversation. Then I heard a holy one speaking and another holy one said to the one who spoke. But Daniel's ear is attuned to a conversation. Incidentally, and just in passing, it's an indication, isn't it, that the course of history is not fully comprehensible even by the heavenly court, even the angels. The angels don't know everything. And so they're asking one another, how long do you think this is going to go on? The angels actually don't know quite a lot of things. Remember in 1 Peter, it says that concerning Jesus when he comes, and the prophets are looking forward to it. And in 1 Peter 1, it says, and even angels long to look into these things. And they look down and they're saying, wow, what's going on here? And there's a wonderful old song that one of our elders gave to me. He's gone up to the realm of the angels now himself. But it goes like this. There is singing up in heaven, such as we have never known, as the angels sing of victory and the Lamb upon the throne. But when we sing redemption's story, they will fold their wings, for angels never knew the joy that our salvation brings. So the angelic beings are having a conversation with one another, and they're not discussing why it's happening, they're actually discussing how long it's going to happen. It's a bit like Psalm 11, how long, O Lord, will you forget me forever? And the answer that is given is the answer that Daniel himself was seeking. It's interesting, they're talking to one another, and then verse 14 it says, and he said to me, Of course, it was Daniel that needed the answer to the question. And here we go, for 2,300 evenings and mornings, and then the sanctuary shall be restored to its rightful state. How are we to understand 2,300 evenings and mornings? Well, there are a number of ways that we can go at it. Two are the largest possibilities. If the number refers to days, i.e., 2,300 days, then that comes out to approximately 6 years and 4 months, somewhere in the region of 7 years, not quite 7 years. Therefore, it would actually cover the entire period of Antiochus Epiphanes' fiendish onslaught against the people. If it refers, because of the strange way it's put, actually to the morning and the evening sacrifices, and I'm inclined to this view, although most people who are significantly brighter than me are not, so that helps you, I think, to decide whether you want to go with me or not. But I'm inclined to the fact that there's so much mention here of the sacrifices and the temple and them being depleted and everything. If it then refers to the morning and evening sacrifices, then 2,300 becomes 1,150 days. 1,150 days puts it in the realm of around 3 years, which would be the period of time of the abomination of desolation, the violation of the temple precincts by Antiochus and his soldiers. Okay? Now, with that said, we're only at verse 15. So hurry up. When I, Daniel, had seen the vision, I sought to understand it. And behold, there stood before me one having the appearance of a man. And I heard a man's voice calling out, Gabriel, make this man understand the vision. Well, it's a wonderful thing, isn't it? This is God. He speaks to Gabriel, and Gabriel has the responsibility given to him. And I take it that this is our friend Gabriel, whom we know from elsewhere. And as a result of what he begins to say, even the encounter with him in verse 17, Daniel, when he came, was frightened, and he fell on his face. Well, that's not a very good start, is it? You want to know what's going on, and you get the messenger sent to you, and then you just collapse in fearfulness. But he said to me, understand, O son of man, all lowercase. Don't get confused with the phrase son of man. It simply means you're a man, you're not God, you're nothing close to God. Understand, O son of man, that the vision is for the time of the end. And again in verse 19, behold, I will make known to you what shall be at the latter end of the indignation, for it refers to the appointed time of the end. Now, this is no time for falling asleep, and yet in verse 18, he fell into a deep sleep. I fell into a deep sleep with my face to the ground. Now, the reason for this is not because of the length of Gabriel's message, but the nature of Gabriel's message, unlike would be true for some of the rest of us. Now, the whole thing really turns, doesn't it, on this question of the end. As soon as people see the word end, they go immediately to the end, right? And all of a sudden, we're at the end of the age, it's the return of Jesus and everything else. Of course, ultimately, the end is the end. But the question is this the end to which this passage is referring? I will make known to you what shall be at the latter end of the indignation. That indignation is that abomination, that violation, that situation that has now been created within the temple of God. Now, it's up for you folks to decide. You're sensible people, and you have to read the Bible for yourselves, right? It is common to read this reference to the end as referring to the end of the age at the return of Jesus Christ. If that is correct, then what this vision actually envisages is the time of the final Antichrist. This points to that time, but I don't believe it refers to that time. That the end to which it's referring concerns the destruction of Antiochus, which will be a foretaste of the final destruction of the Antichrist himself. And the character sketch that is given of this man, verse 23 and on, and at the latter end of their kingdom when the transgressors have reached their limit, here we have this description of this individual. And when you read the description, you find that this description could apply to more than one political leader from the history books of the world. Because these features that we now see are common in the kingdoms that are radically opposed to God's word and to God's people.
1: 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He left us with a bit of a cliffhanger. We'll hear the conclusion of the message tomorrow. In the meantime, we want to let you know about a couple of great books that can help you better understand who Jesus is, what he's done to reconcile us to God, and the ongoing roles he plays in the life of every believer. The books are titled Christ and His Threefold Office and Christ Humbled Yet Exalted. These books are revised versions of a classic work by Puritan author and minister John Flavel called The Fountain of Life. Flavel was deeply acquainted with sorrow, suffering, and loss, and yet he found comfort and even joy in knowing Jesus and his promises. In the book Christ Humbled Yet Exalted, Flavel takes a close look at Christ's incarnation and ministry, as well as his death, resurrection, and ascension, and he explains why these events are significant in our lives. In the second book, Christ and His Threefold Office, Flavel explains how salvation is revealed by Christ as a prophet, procured by Him as a priest, and applied by Him as king. 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The two-book bundle is yours when you donate to support the Bible Teaching Ministry of Truth for Life. 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Join us tomorrow as Alistair prepares us to recognize and resist the schemes of the evil one. The Bible teaching of Alistair Begg is furnished by Truth for Life, where the learning is for living.
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3: Acronyms appear every day in our conversations. For example, when texting, LOL means laugh out loud, and BFF means best friends forever. Here's an acronym that might help you when praying. ASK. A stands for asking. Jesus said, ask and it will be given to you. S stands for seeking. Jesus said, seek and you will find. K stands for knocking. Jesus said, knock and it will be opened to you. Is prayer really as easy as Jesus makes it sound? It is if you ask and keep on asking, seek and keep on seeking, knock and keep on knocking. And so the next time you ask, expect Jesus to RSVP.
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3: Acronyms appear every day in our conversations. For example, when texting, LOL means laugh out loud, and BFF means best friends forever. Here's an acronym that might help you when praying. ASK. A stands for asking. Jesus said, ask and it will be given to you. S stands for seeking. Jesus said, seek and you will find. K stands for knocking. Jesus said, knock and it will be opened to you. Is prayer really as easy as Jesus makes it sound? It is if you ask and keep on asking, seek and keep on seeking, knock and keep on knocking. And so the next time you ask, expect Jesus to RSVP.
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5: With SRN News, I'm Michael Harrington in Washington. Chinese artificial intelligence models gaining popularity in the U.S. these days for their affordability and efficiency. More American executives and companies are switching to Chinese models by startups such as DeepSeek, Moonshot AI, and ZAI for daily tasks. These models are much cheaper and nearly as advanced as those of their U.S. rivals, according to technology analysts. The rapid rise of Chinese AI this year, with stronger players beyond last year's DeepSeek moment, highlights the increasingly competitive AI race between the U.S. and China. Former Honduran President Juan Orlando Hernandez returns to his country today to face corruption charges. Hernandez extradited to the U.S. for drug trafficking, sentenced to 45 years, but was released in December of last year after pardon from President Trump. This is SRN News.
3: Acronyms appear every day in our conversations. For example, when texting, LOL means laugh out loud, and BFF means best friends forever. Here's an acronym that might help you when praying. ASK. A stands for asking. Jesus said, ask and it will be given to you. S stands for seeking. Jesus said, seek and you will find. K stands for knocking. Jesus said, knock and it will be opened to you. Is prayer really as easy as Jesus makes it sound? It is if you ask and keep on asking, seek and keep on seeking, knock and keep on knocking. And so the next time you ASK, expect Jesus to RSVP.
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3: Acronyms appear every day in our conversations. For example, when texting, LOL means laugh out loud, and BFF means best friends forever. Here's an acronym that might help you when praying. ASK. A stands for asking. Jesus said, ask and it will be given to you. S stands for seeking. Jesus said, seek and you will find. K stands for knocking. Jesus said, knock and it will be opened to you. Is prayer really as easy as Jesus makes it sound? It is if you ask and keep on asking, seek and keep on seeking, knock and keep on knocking. And so the next time you ASK, expect Jesus to RSVP.
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7: No one knows what he knows. No one can do for us what he can do. There is no one who can quiet my spirit like he can. There's no one who can lift me out of a distressful moment just like that, like he can. No one can enable you to rest in the midst of difficulty that's not going to go away. You can't shake it. You can't run away from it. You can't loose yourself from it. You're stuck in it. How do I live with peace and contentment and joy when it appears to be that we're stuck in something?
8: Has the upheaval in this world left you feeling uncertain and insecure? The byproducts of these grinding fears are stress, worry, and anxiety. Today's edition of In Touch, the teaching ministry of Dr. Charles Stanley, reminds us that Jesus offers to shoulder your cares and burdens for you. Stay with us and learn how to find confidence in the midst of distress.
7: The year was 1944, and I was in the eighth grade. We were in a war, and we were fighting in the Pacific and also in Europe. It was a time of great distress and turmoil in this country. Many things were rationed, food and some clothes and automobiles and tires and all those kind of things. It was a time of great distress because many American young men were dying on foreign shores. It was a time of great stress because people did not know what was going to happen because of all the things we were hearing about the war and how it was going on. And oftentimes people would sit in the evening and listen to the news while they were eating dinner, and It was a troublesome time because oftentimes they'd give reports of where this particular division was and what was going on in the fighting. One morning, my social studies teacher walked into class and laid her books down and picked up a Bible, and she said, "We're going to do something different this morning." And she began to read, and I remember thinking, she's about to cry. And then she told us that listening the night before, she'd heard the news, and her husband was in a particular division, which they talked about. They were in a very bloody battle, and she was afraid. And you know, I don't remember my teacher's name, but I have never forgotten that psalm. And how many times I've turned to it when I was going through some difficulty or some fearful time, I remembered Psalm 46. So I want you to turn to it, if you will, because this is a wonderful psalm of encouragement. And I want to talk about confidence in the midst of our stressful times in life, going through distressful times. And this is a word of encouragement. And the psalmist says, beginning in verse 1, God is our refuge and strength, a very present help in trouble. Therefore, we will not fear, though the earth should change, and though the mountains should slip into the heart of the sea, though its waters roar and foam, and though the mountains quake at its swelling pride. There is a river whose streams make glad the city of God, the holy dwelling places of the Most High. God is in the midst of her. She will not be moved. God will help her when morning dawns. The nations made an uproar. The kingdoms tottered. He raised his voice. The earth melted. The Lord of hosts is with us. The God of Jacob is our stronghold. Come behold the works of the Lord. Who has wrought desolations in the earth? He makes wars to cease to the end of the earth. He breaks the bow and cuts the spear in two. He burns the chariots with fire. Cease striving and know that I am God. I will be exalted among the nations. I will be exalted in the earth. The Lord of hosts is with us. The God of Jacob is our stronghold. What a wonderful word of encouragement to us. Now, all of us experience stress in our life. And all of us go through situations and circumstances when we think the stress is more than we can handle. And so we will do one of two things when we face stressful periods in our life. And so what I want to talk about in this message today is how to confidently walk through those difficult times that are so stressful, so distressing to us. And there are two ways that you and I can walk through them. And I first of all want to talk about the most natural way. That is, what is the natural way to respond to stressful, difficult, troublesome times in our life? Well, the most prominent way that we choose is to strive against them. And I want to define two or three terms, if I might. First of all, we think in terms of stress. Stress is pressure that we feel. It is either pressure that we feel sort of against us, or we are being tugged and pulled in two different ways. And then there is what we call distress, which is sort of the same thing, except when I think about distress, I think about the fact that that stress has brought me to a place of real deep anxiety and anxiousness in my soul and pain in my feelings. When we think in terms of striving, striving means to contend with. Striving means to fight against. Striving means to put forth a strong effort towards something. And so when we think in terms of striving, the scripture says here, cease striving and know that I am God. Well, what is the opposite of striving? The opposite of striving is what? Resting. That is, if I'm not fighting against something, I'm resting. Well, you say, well, no, wait a minute. How can I rest in the midst of all of this? Well, if I'm going to be able to rest, that means I must be able to trust Him. Well, you say, well, now how in the world am I going to trust God when I'm feeling all this anxiety and this frustration and I'm feeling all this stress and this pressure upon me every morning I wake up, and how am I going to deal with this? You say, well, cease striving. All right, then so what? Then we say the opposite of that striving is resting. Well, how am I going to rest? Well, I'm going to have to trust Him. How am I going to trust Him? And this is the key. Now, listen carefully. Don't miss any of this. Here's the reason, and here's the key to being able to walk through all kind of difficulty, hardships, stress, burdens, troubles, trials, difficulties, and at the same time, listen, and sometimes the pressure may be so strong, stronger than you think you could possibly bear, but when you and I learn this lesson, when we put it to the test, when we practice it, not saying that you'll do it the first time just right, when we begin to understand the way he intended for us to live, you know what? It doesn't make any difference what the devil throws at you. It doesn't make any difference how heavy the burdens may appear to be. It doesn't make any difference what appears to be the cause of that stress. God Almighty will enable you to triumphantly, victoriously, quietly, peacefully walk through that stress so that stress does not become distressed, but it turns into an absolutely, listen, indescribable, immeasurable peace and inner quietness that you won't be able to understand. You won't even be able to explain it. You just know that when Almighty God says He is our refuge, He is exactly what He promised. Now, what in the world is this all about? Look at what He says. He says here that we are to know God. Now, let me ask you a question. More than likely, you may be a believer. You've trusted Jesus as your Savior. You know that you're Christian. If I should ask you, tell me, what do you know about God? God wants us to know Him because He knows that is the heart and the core. That is the real, listen, that's the bottom line of being able to walk through all kinds of difficult and stressful situations, no matter what form it may take, no matter what source it may be. The key, listen, to be able to walk through it victoriously with peace in your heart is to know this God. He says, cease striving and know that I am God. Know that I'm not only your Savior, but your Master and your Lord. Know that I love you unconditionally. Know that the forgiveness of your sin cost me my only begotten Son. Know that I have attributes beyond mercy, but I'm a just God. That I am omnipotent and omniscient and omnipresent. That I'm a loving Heavenly Father, and that I see you as one of my children. I have a will and a plan for your life. I want the best for your life at every situation. I will chastise with you when you disobey me. I want you to understand my ways and how I operate, what motivates me. I want you to know that I have the best in mind for you. I want you to know that when you're hurting in pain and suffering and difficulty, that if you allow me, I will turn that into something good for your life. I want you to understand the principles of the Scripture. I want you to understand my Word. I want you to know those men and women in the Bible and how I worked in their lives. I want you to be observant of me. I want you to absorb me. I want you to be absorbed by my Word. I want you to think the way I think. I want you to know what I think. That's what he means when he says, cease striving and know that I am God. Now listen how God describes himself. Now remember, this is written to people who are going through a very stressful time. He says that the tumult that's going on around you, the threatening of war and so forth, it's like earthquakes and tidal waves and war and violence and all these things. Listen to what he says. He says, here's the God you can trust in. Watch this. Verse 1. He is our refuge. He's a place to which I can run. He is my strength when I am very weak. He is a present help. Thank God he said present. And notice what he says, in trouble, that means, the Hebrew means in tight places. When I get in a tight place and I feel the pressure and I feel the stress, he says what? He says, he is a very present help when I'm in a tight place. Then if you'll notice what he says, not only that, but he says in verse 7, he is our stronghold. And if you'll notice twice, he says, verse 11 and verse 7, he is with us. Now, what we have to ask is this. What do we mean by knowing him? We say, listen, not just to know about him, but to know him in a personal way. Now, listen, if you know someone personally, you have a relationship with them. The better that relationship, the better you know them. When he says, cease striving and know that I'm God, the next question is, all right, how do I get to know him? Well, let me ask you this. How do you get to know anybody? Number one, you spend time with them. That's the way you get to know someone. He says, be still and know that I am God. The God you serve, I want you to know that I am God. I want you to know me as God. You spend time with him. And you know what? No one knows what he knows. No one can do for us what he can do. There is no one who can quiet my spirit like he can. There's no one who can lift me out of a distressful moment just like that, like he can. Talking to someone else at times may help. No one can enable you to rest in the midst of difficulty that's not going to go away. You can't shake it. You can't run away from it. You can't loose yourself from it. You're stuck in it. How do I live with peace and contentment and joy and indescribable joy when it appears to be that we're stuck in something. I'll tell you how. When you know Him, you can live in anything. Believe me, you can. Listen, I want to make this statement very clear. I'm not saying that you should live in a situation where you are being physically abused in such a fashion that it is dangerous. I'd never say that. I'm talking about those things that other than that. Just because something's tough and hard and difficult. Neither am I saying that you should never walk away from something. If God tells you to walk away, you better get out. God's not going to ever tell you to violate His word. That's the key. He will never tell you to do something that violates the word of the living God. How do I know Him? You spend time with Him. How do I know Him? Here's how I know Him. I find out what He thinks. I will never know you till I find out what you're thinking. Because that's who you really are. So how do I find out what God's thinking? I get in this book that tells me what He's thinking. Or I listen to a message. I'll read another book or something that tells me how God is thinking. How does God think? How do I know Him? I observe what God does in other people's lives. I observe also what God does in my own life. Because you see, one of the ways that we discover what God's like is to watch what He does in our life. And then some time will go by. We will turn around and we will say, God, what are you doing in my life? Help me to understand what's going on. You see, if I become observant of what God is doing in other people's lives, I will learn some things, some powerful lessons. I will learn how God thinks. I will learn what God means when God says, this is what I want you to do. Well, why would you ask me to do that? You see, I will understand who He is and what He's like when I begin to understand how God thinks. My friend, listen, you will never understand how God thinks until this word becomes something that you don't just read to say you read through the Bible, but that you begin to absorb. You begin to look between the lines and say, God, what were you saying? What were

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2: That is audible. He is an infinite God. Be still, he says, and know that I'm God. To know this God is to know, listen, the most important thing I will ever know is to know the God of the Bible. And therefore, listen, if that is the most precious of all knowledge, then I should spend more time learning something about who he is than wasting time. Wasting precious, valuable time. Listen, when you and I die, we're going to leave this world and everything that's in it. Everything I've learned that applies to this world won't make a bit of difference. When we and I stand in the presence of God, everything we have learned about him, everything we have learned in our personal experience with him, it will all be important for all eternity. What is this life? But listen, it is a brief period of schooling to discover who this God is we're going to spend eternity with. Think about it. Eternity we're going to spend with him. If you love someone, love your husband, your wife, or someone you love dearly, you could probably say, you know what? I'd like to spend eternity with this person because I love them so much. Well, I'll tell you something. You're going to spend eternity with God. And this is the time to get to know him. The truth is, if I'm going to live with peace, if I'm going to live without striving, I am going to have to learn. Who is this God? What is he about in my life? As I think about, for example, the people in the scriptures, and this is where we learn a lot about God. Think about this for a moment. Think about where you find Moses. You find him in the wilderness. Where did you find Jesus? So often, up in the mountains, talking to the Father. Where did you find the Apostle Paul? In Arabia, alone, listening to God. John on the Isle of Patmos, banished by the Roman Emperor. Banished to the Isle of Patmos, alone, to be with God. My friend, listen carefully. I cannot tell you. I can tell you, but I cannot tell you effectively enough. The most important moments in your life and my life. The moments that not only help me to understand who God is and what he's like, but the moments that most quieten my spirit. The moments that can cause all the rush and the hurry and the stress and the distress and the frustrations and the fears and the anxieties that absolutely dwindle into nothing. Are those moments in stillness and quietness and allowing my trust level to reach its pinnacle to be able to say, Father, I lay that down. Thank you, dear God, I don't have to handle that. Thank you that you said you're my refuge. You're my strength. You are my ever-present help in trouble. You are my stronghold. You're the one to whom I can run. You're the rock upon which I stand, absolutely immovable. You're the shield to protect me. You're my deliverer in every single battle of life. You know, when you and I get our best glimpses of him, when we get quiet and we get alone with him and we just say, Father, I want you to show me yourself. And even when you've been through a very difficult storm, when you find yourself in great distress and turmoil, if you want to step out of that quickly, here's what you do. You remind yourself, don't strive against this. Just get still. Rest it in him. Trust him to handle this for you. Our omnipotent, omniscient, omnipresent God who says, listen, he is my ever-present help in time of trouble. He will enable me to face this confidently, courageously, victoriously, in such a fashion that I will come out knowing him better, deeper in my love for him and my relationship to him, and with a perfect peace that is absolutely beyond comprehension. Now listen, you and I have two choices in life. One of them is not to get rid of stress and distress in life. Have two choices.

0: is in life. Either I'm going to strive with the things I have to deal with in life, or I'm going to rest with the Lord. Rest them in His hands. It doesn't make any difference what it is. He can handle it. I'm your refuge. I'm your rock. I'm your horn. I am your deliverer. I'm your stronghold. I'm your fortress. He can handle it. So the question today is simply this. Which choice will you make? Will you strive with life and do it yourself apart from God? Will you strive with life even though you're a Christian because you don't know Him and won't take time to learn who He is and what He's about? Or will you just rest it with Him and trust Him? Listen, He can handle anything you give Him.
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1: 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Your name may not be David and you may not be facing Goliath, but if you're a believer, your God is David's God. Here's a moment with Charles Stanley.
4: Well, his faith was what it was all about. Because if he had not had the faith to believe that by the experiences that he'd had before, as he says, a bear and a lion that he had killed, I think facing Goliath would have been a frightening thing. But he faced Goliath with this awesome sense of unwavering faith that he was going to kill him, because he was going to glorify God in the process and defend the name of Holy God before all those Philistines. And so I think it was his faith and his experience, and that's the way God operates in all of our lives. He takes our faith, experience, and gifts that he's given, puts them together, and exercises his purpose and his plan and accomplishes it. And he does that every day through all of us.
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1: Acronyms appear every day in our conversations. 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Here's an acronym that might help you when praying. ASK. A stands for asking. Jesus said, ask and it will be given to you. S stands for seeking. Jesus said, seek and you will find. K stands for knocking. Jesus said, knock and it will be opened to you. Is prayer really as easy as Jesus makes it sound? It is if you ask and keep on asking, seek and keep on seeking, knock and keep on knocking. And so the next time you ASK, expect Jesus to RSVP.
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1: Acronyms appear every day in our conversations. For example, when texting, LOL means laugh out loud, and BFF means best friends forever. Here's an acronym that might help you when praying. ASK. A stands for asking. Jesus said, ask and it will be given to you. S stands for seeking. Jesus said, seek and you will find. K stands for knocking. Jesus said, knock and it will be opened to you. Is prayer really as easy as Jesus makes it sound? It is if you ask and keep on asking, seek and keep on seeking, knock and keep on knocking. And so the next time you ASK, expect Jesus to RSVP.
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7: With SRN News, I'm Michael Harrington in Washington. A new income analysis is challenging claims that America's middle class is falling behind. Correspondent Ken Lorman explores.
8: Economist Steve Moore says Census Bureau sample data through May 2026 puts median U.S. household income at about $87,000. His analysis estimates real median income has risen 41% since 1984. The report adds that inflation-adjusted incomes declined during the pandemic, but have recently rebounded. The economic advisor in President Trump's first term says the policies of his former boss are behind the gains. Ken Lorman reporting.
7: Former state lawmaker and logger Troy Jackson has secured the Democratic nomination for the U.S. Senate in Maine. Here's correspondent Bob Agnew with that.
9: Jackson will face longtime GOP Senator Susan Collins in November in a race that could decide which party controls the U.S. Senate. Jackson replaces Graham Plattner, who won the Democrat primary in June but then withdrew from the race amid allegations of sexual misconduct. Jackson was selected by hundreds of delegates who came together for a first-of-its-kind gathering in Bangor, Maine. He won the support of almost all the delegates who gathered there to clinch the nomination. Bob Agner reporting.
7: A raging wildfire in southwest France has forced the evacuation of 55,000 people overnight. This brings the total to 220,000 in one region alone as flames have crept closer to Bordeaux. Authorities in the Gironde region issued evacuation orders today for five more localities southwest of the city. Big evacuations in Spain as well. World War II's D-Day landing beaches in northern France and the iconic Mount Olympus in Greece are amongst the sites added to the World Heritage List today at a UN committee meeting in South Korea reviewing dozens of nominees. This is SRN News.
1: Acronyms appear every day in our conversations. For example, when texting, LOL means laugh out loud, and BFF means best friends forever. Here's an acronym that might help you when praying. ASK. A stands for asking. Jesus said, ask and it will be given to you. S stands for seeking. Jesus said, seek and you will find. K stands for knocking. Jesus said, knock and it will be opened to you. Is prayer really as easy as Jesus makes it sound? It is if you ask and keep on asking, seek and keep on seeking, knock and keep on knocking. And so the next time you ASK, expect Jesus to RSVP.
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12: 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Well, wait a minute. In Matthew 10, he said, don't go to anybody that's not Jewish, and don't go to Samaria. In Acts chapter 1, he said, you go. You'll be empowered to be witnesses for me in Jerusalem, Judea, going to all the world.
11: 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We're so glad you're here to listen. Today's program is part one of Pastor Allen's message called Dangerous Faith, New Assignments. 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
12: We're working through a study on dangerous faith. It's a dangerous title. It can be understood in several ways. We'll unpack that in some detail. In this session, we're going to talk a bit about new assignments. And I'll start with this concept of times and seasons. The Bible introduces it that there are times and seasons, not just to the weather patterns on planet Earth, but to the movings of God in the midst of his people. I've been a Christ follower for a while, and I've spent my professional life in the midst of the church, and it seems to me that too often, in fact, very frequently, Christians' timelines and their sense of timelines in a biblical context are almost entirely focused on eschatology. How's this going to end? How's it going to wrap up? We've got charts and time. We will argue fiercely that our timeline is better than your timeline. Are you pre, post, or mid? And what do you think about this? And the third beast with the four heads and the 11 horns and the 16 eyes. And off we go. I would submit to you it's far more beneficial to be sensitive to God's moving in each season of his purposes. We're not going to change that ending timeline, folks. You know, Christians are one group. We're uniquely stubborn. If you believe in a post-trib rapture of the church, and you were wrong. Some of you'd rather tribulate than admit you're wrong. Jesus said there's some things we can't know. In Deuteronomy 29, 29, it says the secret things belong to the Lord. And I can tell you it is fruitless to try to discover something God has said he won't reveal. Now, there's some things we can know, and I think that's worthwhile, but our fascination with the end of the age and our lack of interest in the present time is troubling. Don't become fascinated with what God has said is unknowable. Be prepared and be engaged with now. Know this season. Understand what God is up to. Understand what he's asking us to do. Understand the unique opportunities of this moment in time, the unique challenges and how we can respond to those challenges and how we can be men of faith to make a difference with the name of Jesus now. That's where the rewards are. It's where the fruit is. It's where the focus of heaven is. Our faith is not designed to be understood as fire protection insurance. And if your version of Christianity is such that you think you've got all of your God business done and the portfolio is neatly sealed and it's put with your important documents in some safe place so that what it means to be a Christ follower and to live out your faith doesn't need to be revisited because you have fully engaged that. You have said the prayers. You've taken a dip in a pool. You may have even wandered your way through the Bible once. You have been misinformed. I believe in conversion. I believe in salvation. They are essential. It's the gateway, the entry point into the kingdom of God. But the purpose of the new birth is that you and I might grow up into the headship of Jesus, maturing. And that's not a one and done experience. So this notion of times and seasons, we've looked at a number of biblical examples. I want to take a moment and look at a few with you from Jesus' life and ministry. You see, we have this tremendous propensity, desire to like build our understanding of faith and then imagine that it won't change. What do you believe? Well, I believe like my people believe. I know how my parents believed and I know how my grandparents believed and I belong to this tradition. We've been belonging to this tradition, whatever it is, you can fill in the blank, for 150 years. We got it right back when the Wesley brothers were writing hymns and we haven't varied since then. And it leaks out of us all the time. Well, you know, I know, Pastor, that's in the Bible, but that's just not how I believe. That's just not how I learned to worship. And we have this powerful tendency to want to orchestrate our faith as if it's something that can't be shifted. Well, there's some things about our faith that are not up for discussion. The sovereignty of God, the nature of sin, the redemptive work of Jesus. Those things are consistent across every age, every government, every time period. But there's a whole host of things that are a part of the expression of our faith that we should not imagine are immutable. Thank you for that rousing response of affirmation. Matthew 15. We're going to step next to Jesus in the midst of a ministry moment. A Canaanite woman. She's not Jewish. She's a Canaanite woman. From the vicinity where Jesus was, came to him crying out, "Lord, Son of David, have mercy on me. My daughter is suffering terribly from demon possession." And Jesus didn't answer her a word. He ignored her. So the disciples came to him and urged him, "Send her away. She keeps crying after us. This woman is a nuisance. Lord, get rid of her." And Jesus answered, "I was sent only to the lost sheep of Israel." That's our Lord. I didn't come for her. Not now. And the woman came and knelt before him. She's desperate. She's not going to be rebuffed by an insult. She's not going to be rebuffed by negligence. She's not going to be rebuffed by the lack of sensitivity from the disciples. They don't care about her daughter. But this woman has enough humility. She recognizes Jesus can help, and she will not be deterred. Folks, we have been too easily deterred as the people of God. Somebody didn't talk to me the way I wanted them to talk to me. They didn't look at me right. I expected you to be friendlier. Well, I'm an advocate for a friendly church. If you're grumpy, come see me. We want to put you in a special section. So I'm not advocating for grumpy, disinterested, self-centered Christians, but I am advocating for Christ followers who are not deterred by those people. Church is not a hall of fame. We're a triage unit. And this woman comes and kneels in front of Jesus. "Lord, help me," she said. And he said, "It's not right to take the children's bread and toss it to their dogs." Wow! Jesus! Now, some of you know the rest of the story. The woman said, "Lord, even the dogs eat the crumbs that fall from the table." What a remarkable woman. Wouldn't it be fun to meet her? She'll have a little name tag. It says Dog Lady. You'll know just who she was, just that quick. Well, you meet Rahab. She'll have a name tag. It says the harlot. I mean, every time her name's mentioned in the Bible, she's Rahab the harlot. You imagine if you get to heaven, your darkest sin is going to be right underneath your name. Thank God for the blood of Jesus. The woman's daughter got freedom, but she was clearly not part of Jesus' agenda. Is that fair? Her persistence, her determination. Bear with me. Matthew 10, verse 5. The 12 Jesus sent out with the following instructions. These are the instructions Jesus is giving to the ones he's sending out to do ministry in his name. Do not go among the Gentiles. Anybody that's not Jewish, don't go among them and or enter any town of the Samaritans. Only go to the lost sheep of Israel. Those were Jesus' instructions to his disciples. Acts chapter 1, post-resurrection. But this isn't separated by decades and decades. There hadn't been a change of governments. A few months. Acts chapter 1, Jesus said to them, it's not for you to know the times or the dates the Father has set by his own authority. You know what they ask? It's the last question they ask Jesus before the ascension. Are you going to restore the kingdom to Israel? Are you going to throw the Romans out? We're going to be free again. We're tired of the Roman soldiers and the humiliation and the abuse. And Jesus said, that's none of your business. It's not for you to know the times or the seasons. It's a very important point for us, folks. Some of us are so fixated on how the age is going to end that we have made ourselves irrelevant in the moment. I don't want to do that.
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11: 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Now, let's get back to Pastor Allen with his message called Dangerous Faith, New Assignments. 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
12: I understand that it's tempting. You get more clicks talking about the end of the age than anything else you can put out in the domain. People don't want to hear about repentance and obedience and biblical morality. We better engage with the things of this moment or we will forfeit our opportunities in eternity. You may not forfeit your salvation, but you'll forfeit your rewards. Jesus said, it's not for you to know the times or the days the Father has set by his own authority, but you will receive power when the Holy Spirit comes on you, and you'll be my witnesses in Jerusalem, in Judea, in Samaria, and to the ends of the earth. Wait a minute. In Matthew 10, he said, don't go to anybody that's not Jewish, and don't go to Samaria. In Acts chapter 1, he said, you go. You'll be empowered to be witnesses for me in Jerusalem, Judea. Jerusalem's a city. Judea is a region. In Samaria, it's the next region. They're expanding concentric circles, going to all the world. He changed. Jesus changed the assignment, not over decades, not over centuries, not because empires shifted in the span. He trained those folks in a 3-year window of time. And they didn't have one set of immutable instructions as to their target audience.
13: My brother and I studied at Hebrew University. We had a class. And the professor was a brilliant Orthodox man, brilliant, brilliant scholar. I mean, he was a rules keeper. You could see the tassels from his prayer shawl out from his jacket. His hands were chapped constantly from his washing as a part of his observance. We could turn our papers in seven or eight languages in his class. I chose English. Actually, I chose Southern that he could interpret. But I remember a class he did on Jesus, a lecture he gave. And he said those early believers, he said they really believed in the resurrection. He had the sharpest wit of any professor I ever studied with anywhere, any setting. You raised your hand in that class to your own peril. And you know that some of us are natural smart alecks and we have to try. I had tried and failed, so I was... But when he said that about Jesus, he paused for a minute. It's the only time I really saw him at a loss. And he said, I suppose if I believed that, I too would be a Christ follower. But I remember the day he read that verse that I just read you from Acts 1. And in his opinion, he said, I promise you, to Jesus' audience, when he said Jerusalem, Judea, and Samaria, and to the ends of the earth, they thought Samaria was the ends of the earth. He'd never made the adjustment. He didn't recognize what Jesus was saying. I'll give you another passage. Acts chapter 8. When the apostles in Jerusalem, how well did they learn the lesson in Acts 1? When the apostles in Jerusalem heard that Samaria had accepted the word of God, they sent Peter and John to them. Message came back to the church in Jerusalem that Samaria has gotten the gospel, and they sent Pete and John. Well, wait a minute. In Matthew 10, Jesus said, don't go there. But in Acts chapter 1, he gave them a different game plan. When they had testified and proclaimed the word of the Lord, Peter and John returned to Jerusalem, preaching the gospel in many Samaritan villages. Something's happening. Matthew 28, did I give that to you? Good. Post-resurrection, the 11 went to Galilee, to a mountain where Jesus had told them to go. When they saw him, they worshipped him, but some doubted. You need to note that. Everybody's not on board. Post-resurrection, Jesus is amongst them, alive, in the flesh, earth suit, the whole thing. Some worshipped him and some doubted. See, some of you are waiting for more unanimous support. You better know your Bible. You better recognize the voice of God. You better understand the Spirit of God. What is God doing in the earth? He's not retreating. And Jesus came to them and said, all authority in heaven and earth has been given to me. All authority. Every knee will ultimately bow. I have won a complete, total, irreversible victory over Satan and his entire kingdom. All authority on heaven and earth has been given to me. But watch what comes next. Therefore is a summary word. I learned as a young man that when you find a therefore in your Bible, you better find out what it's there for. It means in summation. Therefore, you go and you make disciples of all nations, baptizing them in the name of the Father and the Son and the Holy Spirit. We've looked at passages from the Old Testament. We've looked at this notion of times and seasons from so many perspectives. But I want to take just a moment to be sure you haven't missed it. Within about a three-year window of time, Jesus rewrote the game plan for his closest friends. And you and I are desperately trying to protect the way God was moving 50 or 100 years ago. The core of our faith doesn't change, but the containers with which we distribute it better. Come on. It took me a long time to get permission to purchase a laser printer. Decades ago. I remember the discussions. Well, why would you need one of those? Seems extravagant. It's a little over the top. Can't you drive to Kinko's? We weren't sure a laser printer was anointed or godly or appropriate or... Couldn't we have a Xerox machine? We like purple ink. Some of you have no idea what that is.
14: Folks, God is moving in the earth. I want to be a part of what he's doing. And I'm pretty sure it's going to require me to change and to grow and to think. It's not about your age or your ethnicity or the tradition you grew up in or the accent with which you speak. Are we willing to follow the Lord? When the Spirit of God sent Peter to Caesarea, it was the center of paganism in Israel. The most vile city in the nation, in the center of Caesarea, was a temple to a Roman god. And the leader of the church in Jerusalem at that point was Peter. And the Spirit of God supernaturally sent Peter to the home of a Roman centurion. And the trump card was the events of the day of Pentecost, when the Jesus story went public in Jerusalem. It was repeated identically in Caesarea at the home of a Roman centurion. And Peter, remember what Peter said? I now understand God is no respecter of persons. Up until that moment, he thought God had favorites. God had favorites. When John baptized in the desert at the Jordan River, it was an enormous sign to the people. The temple was the center of religious life and religious authority. It's the national bank. It was the center of national authority. It was the greatest building in their nation. If you had spiritual business to do, you went to Jerusalem to the temple, pilgrimage feast, 3 times a year. You were required to be there. To eat the Passover appropriately, you need to have a sight line to the temple. And John is baptizing, not in the mikvahs around the temple. He's baptizing in the Jordan River 20 miles away. Then Jesus comes behind him and says, destroy this temple and I'll build it back in 3 days. And they said, you've lost your mind. It took 46 years to build this temple and you're going to rebuild it in 3 days? And what the commentary they put in after the fact, it's added after the real time. It says Jesus was speaking about himself. And then Paul comes along and says, God doesn't dwell in buildings built with human hands. Do you not know, he says, that you're the temple of God, bought with a price? Enormous change. Mind-blowing realignment of how they understood what it meant to be holy. And we think God doesn't do that anymore? If we talk about culture, people get offended. Shouldn't talk about that. We should study the first century culture. Well, I'm all for learning first century culture. Helps me understand my Bible, but I'm learning first century culture so I can live it out in the 21st century. Dangerous faith. Dangerous faith. The definition for dangerous, if you don't know, it's an adjective. It means it's a descriptor. It's involving possible injury or pain or harm or loss. The opposite is what intrigues me. The opposite of the dangerous is safe, harmless, innocuous, non-threatening. Those sound far more like descriptions of contemporary American Christendom. Non-threatening. We don't want anybody to be offended. Big tent. Well, everybody's welcome, but we're welcome to the foot of the cross where we repent and turn away from ungodliness and bring our lives under the authority of the Lordship of Jesus. It's not a designer faith. Jesus is either Lord of all that we are and all that we do, or he's not Lord at all. We're all in process. Dangerous faith is a faith in Jesus of Nazareth, as Lord Christ and King. It's dangerous to the principalities and powers, the spiritual forces of wickedness in the heavenly places. We want the kingdom of darkness to consider Christ in you a very real threat. When Jesus walked into the synagogue in Capernaum, a demonized man, the demon began to cry out in the synagogue, I know who you are. Have you come here to torment me? Folks, we need a change of attitude. Dangerous faith is a living faith. Dangerous faith is a faith on display. It's a faith that brings vulnerability. Dangerous faith is the opposite of a harmless, safe, non-threatening faith. I have no intention of cultivating that in my life. Dangerous faith threatens the ascendancy of self. It will dismantle selfish ambition. Dangerous faith challenges anything which sets itself above the lordship of Jesus.
12: Dangerous faith calls for personal transformation from the authority of this present age and fully yielding to the authority of the kingdom of God. Dangerous faith removes you from all the options that can be described as retreat. We've done it long enough. I'm asking you, and I'm going to continue to ask you, to consider becoming a person with dangerous faith. A person that Oz Guinness described as an impossible person. Not because you're belligerent or angry, and certainly not because you're violent, but because your adherence to the principles of your faith define your response to our world. You know the gravest danger we face? It's the danger of ignoring God.
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16: Acronyms appear every day in our conversations. For example, when texting, LOL means laugh out loud, and BFF means best friends forever. Here's an acronym that might help you when praying. ASK. A stands for asking. Jesus said, ask and it will be given to you. S stands for seeking. Jesus said, seek and you will find. K stands for knocking. Jesus said, knock and it will be open to you. Is prayer really as easy as Jesus makes it sound? It is if you ask and keep on asking, seek and keep on seeking, knock and keep on knocking. And so the next time you ask, expect Jesus to RSVP.
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7: With SRN News, I'm Michael Harrington in Washington. Chinese artificial intelligence models gaining popularity in the U.S. these days for their affordability and efficiency. More American executives and companies are switching to Chinese models by startups such as DeepSeek, Moonshot AI, and ZAI for daily tasks. These models are much cheaper and nearly as advanced as those of their U.S. rivals, according to technology analysts. The rapid rise of Chinese AI this year, with stronger players beyond last year's DeepSeek moment, highlights the increasingly competitive AI race between the U.S. and China. Former Honduran President Juan Orlando Hernandez returns to his country today to face corruption charges. Hernandez extradited to the U.S. for drug trafficking, sentenced to 45 years, but was released in December of last year after a pardon from President Trump. This is SRN News.
16: Acronyms appear every day in our conversations. For example, when texting, LOL means laugh out loud, and BFF means best friends forever. Here's an acronym that might help you when praying. ASK. A stands for asking. Jesus said, ask and it will be given to you. S stands for seeking. Jesus said, seek and you will find. K stands for knocking. Jesus said, knock and it will be open to you. Is prayer really as easy as Jesus makes it sound? It is if you ask and keep on asking, seek and keep on seeking, knock and keep on knocking. And so the next time you ask, expect Jesus to RSVP.
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16: Acronyms appear every day in our conversations. For example, when texting, LOL means laugh out loud, and BFF means best friends forever. Here's an acronym that might help you when praying. ASK. A stands for asking. Jesus said, ask and it will be given to you. S stands for seeking. Jesus said, seek and you will find. K stands for knocking. Jesus said, knock and it will be open to you. Is prayer really as easy as Jesus makes it sound? It is if you ask and keep on asking, seek and keep on seeking, knock and keep on knocking. And so the next time you ask, expect Jesus to RSVP.
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17: I'm telling you, Pentecost was clearly a miracle of the ear. People suddenly understood languages they'd never even heard before.
18: No way. It was a miracle of the tongue. The disciples spoke languages they didn't even know. That's way cooler.
17: I don't think so. The disciples had already done miracles before Pentecost. It's way cooler that other people got involved.
18: Miracle of the tongue, final answer. The disciples spoke everything.
17: So you're saying the disciples were the miracle?
18: And you're saying the people were the miracle?
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18: Now you listen to me, Caleb.
17: Hey, I hear what you just did there.
18: Yep. And that's only because I was speaking in a language you could understand.
19: Hello, and welcome to another great day of Bible study here on Cornerstone Connection with Pastor Gary Hamrick. I'm Philip Keller, always glad to have you with us. Well, the truth is, Pentecost was a miracle of the ear and the tongue. But there was even more going on than just those two things. Get ready for an eye-opening experience today as Pastor Gary takes a deep dive into the day of Pentecost. By the time he's done, you'll see Acts chapter 2 a little more clearly. You might even call it a miracle of the eye. Now from Cornerstone Chapel in Leesburg, Virginia, here's Pastor Gary Hamrick with today's Cornerstone Connection, the gift of tongues.
20: So let's take our Bibles and go to Acts chapter 2, and here's what it says. Acts 2 verse 1. When the day of Pentecost had fully come, they were all with one accord in one place. And suddenly there came a sound, circle that, from heaven, as of a rushing mighty wind, and it filled the whole house where they were sitting. And then there appeared, you can circle that word, there appeared to them divided tongues as of fire, and one sat upon each of them. And they were all filled with the Holy Spirit and began to speak, circle that, with other tongues, as the Spirit gave them utterance. And there were dwelling in Jerusalem Jews, devout men from every nation under heaven. And when this sound occurred, the multitude came together and were confused because everyone heard them speak in his own language. And then they were all amazed and marveled, saying to one another, "Look, are not all these who speak Galileans? And how is it that we hear each in our own language in which we were born? Parthians and Medes and Elamites, those dwelling in Mesopotamia, Judea and Cappadocia." By the way, I've always thought Cappadocia should be on the menu at Starbucks. Doesn't that sound like a coffee drink? I'll have a Cappadocia, please. "Cappadocia, Pontus and Asia, Phrygia and Pamphylia, Egypt and the parts of Libya adjoining Cyrene, visitors from Rome, both Jews and proselytes, Cretans and Arabs. We hear them speaking in our own tongues the wonderful works of God." And so they were all amazed and perplexed, saying to one another, "Whatever could this mean?" Others mocking said, "They are full of new wine." The Feast of Pentecost was a feast that the Jews had been celebrating for some 1,400 years up until this point. And it was this one particular time in the celebration of Pentecost that God chose to introduce the Holy Spirit to believers in a very powerful way. It was what Jesus had told them to anticipate in Acts 1 verse 4 when he spoke about the promise of my Father, which you have heard me speak of. And by that language, he meant the baptism of the Holy Spirit. We know because the very next verse, Acts 1 5, Jesus says, "For John baptized you with water," John the Baptist, "but I will baptize you, you will be baptized with the Holy Spirit not many days from now." And he says this to some of the same people who had already received the indwelling of the Spirit back in John chapter 20 when they believed in Jesus at the time of salvation, because that's when, in John 20, when they believed Jesus for salvation, that Jesus said to them, "Receive the Holy Spirit," and he breathed on them. And thus they received the indwelling of the Spirit. But there is a difference between the indwelling of the Spirit at the time of salvation and the empowering of God's Spirit that occurs most often in Scripture subsequent to salvation. You see John 20 compared to Acts 1 and 2. You also see subsequent empowering of the Spirit in Acts chapter 8 among believers, in Acts chapter 9 with the Apostle Paul, in Acts chapter 19 with the elders that Paul encounters in from Ephesus. So we'll talk about all of those different examples as we go through the book of Acts. But it is most often an experience that happens subsequent to salvation. That said, in Acts chapter 10, there is an example of the separate work of the power of the Spirit happening concurrent with salvation in the example of Cornelius and his family. So we'll get to all this in the course of going through the book of Acts. But for today, we're here in Acts chapter 2 looking at this particular story here, where around it says 120 followers of Christ, that's all that the church numbered at the time, had gathered in an upper room in Jerusalem, and they were waiting for what Jesus promised. They ended up waiting for 10 days, but they didn't know how long they were supposed to wait. And on that day of Pentecost, after waiting 10 days, the Holy Spirit came upon them all in that room in great power, and it was accompanied by three phenomena. And we got through the first two last week. We talked about how there was an audible phenomenon that occurred. Verse 2 says, "And suddenly there came a sound from heaven as of a rushing mighty wind, and it filled the whole house where they were sitting." Wind is a symbol of God's presence. This isn't the only place. Last week I took you through different verses. Spirit, wind, breath are all the same word in both the Old Testament and the New Testament. In the Old Testament, it's Hebrew, it's ruach. In the New Testament, it's Greek, it's pneuma. But the word for spirit is synonymous with wind and breath. And it was a representation of the presence of God, this sound of like a rushing mighty wind. And then also, number two, there was something visual. In verse 3, it says, "There appeared to them divided tongues as of fire," like fire. It wasn't actually fire, but it had the appearance of fire. And these various tongues of fire, flames of fire, were lighting on all the people who were gathered in this upper room. And it wasn't some kind of hot, scorching fire. It was just another manifestation of God's presence. There are times in the Bible, I took you through this last week also, where God appears, his presence is personified in terms of fire. And then we come here to the third phenomenon, which is this verbal phenomenon. It happens in verse 4, and it says this in verse 4, "And they were all filled with the Holy Spirit and began to speak with other tongues as the Spirit gave them utterance." And so I purposely ended our Bible study last week because I felt that this particular phenomenon needs a study all on its own. And so that's what we're going to be talking about today. What in the world does it mean to speak with other tongues? So I've entitled today's teaching, "The Gift of Tongues." And by the way, before we pray and dive in further, out of the three phenomenon, this is the only one that continued after this initial event in Acts chapter 2. The rushing mighty wind did not happen again. In the New Testament, the flames of fire did not happen again. But this one continued, and we'll talk more about it. But first, let's have a word of prayer. Lord, we thank you for this time to worship you, to study your word. And again, as we tackle this topic that has sadly caused much division in the body of Christ over the centuries, we pray that would not be the case here, that we would just understand, Lord, what your word says, that we might at times agree to disagree in love. So be with us and help us, Lord, as we open up our Bibles and as we study, Lord. Speak to us, we pray in Jesus' name. And everybody said, amen. I want you to notice with me the last couple of verses I read in our opening text, verses 12 and verses 13 of Acts 2, because it tells us that there were two types of reactions to this phenomenon of tongues. In verse 12, we see the curious, because they ask, how can this be? What does this mean? They were curious to understand what it meant. But in verse 13, you don't have the curious, you have the critical. In verse 13, they're like, these guys just must be drunk, because that's the only explanation for this weird thing that is happening. And what I find interesting is that even today, there are basically two camps of Christians related to the topic of the gift of tongues. There are the curious. There are those who are saying, I want to learn more. I want to understand. I'm interested to learn. And then there are the critical. They mock it. They dismiss it. They even demonize it. And I pray that you would be those who fall into the camp of the curious and the open, not the critical and closed. That you would be interested in learning. What does this mean if you're not familiar with this? That together we would just search the scriptures and have a better understanding of what all this means. So let's start first things first. I'm going to attempt to answer a few critical questions about this particular gift. The first one is, we got to start here with a basic definition. What exactly is tongues that are mentioned here in Acts 2? Here's a basic definition for you. Tongues is a known language, except to the person speaking, that God gives a believer for the purpose of prayer and or praise to God. Now, this is not the first time that we have been exposed in the Bible to this particular gift, the gift of tongues. Actually, the first time that the Bible mentions this particular gift is from the lips of Jesus in Mark chapter 16. You don't need to turn there, but if you want, it's just a few pages to the left. But in Mark chapter 16, Jesus said this, his closing part of his great commission to the church, Mark 16, verses 17 and 18. He says, and these signs will follow those who believe. In my name, they will cast out demons. They will speak with new tongues. There it is. They will take up serpents, and if they drink anything deadly, it will by no means hurt them. They will lay hands on the sick, and they will recover. So that's the first time in the Bible that this particular phenomenon is mentioned. And Jesus gives us a little insight to it there in Mark chapter 16.
19: Let's pause right there for a moment, but don't go away. Pastor Gary Hamrick will be right back with the second half of today's message from Acts chapter 2. 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Text the word Acts. 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The gift of tongues is mentioned several times in the book of Acts, most notably here in chapter 2. But it's even more prominent in the Apostle Paul's first letter to the Corinthians. With the rest of today's message, here once again is Pastor Gary Hamrick.
20: Other than that reference in Mark 16, the gift of tongues is only mentioned in two other books of the New Testament. It is mentioned here in Acts. It is mentioned in 1 Corinthians. It is mentioned five times, only five times in the book of Acts. It is mentioned 22 times in the book of 1 Corinthians. And in 1 Corinthians chapter 12, Paul lists tongues as a gift, one among several, as a gift of the Holy Spirit. And he mentions that in chapter 12, and then in chapter 14, Paul gives some very specific instructions as to how this particular gift is supposed to function, both in a private setting versus a public corporate worship setting. And so, because he speaks about this particular gift the most in 1 Corinthians, I'm going to be cross-referencing a little bit from Acts and 1 Corinthians because the best commentary on the Bible is the Bible, okay? And so the first thing that I want to cross-reference with you is 1 Corinthians chapter 13, and I'm going to actually ask you to turn there in your Bibles. Just go to the right a little bit, Acts, Romans, 1 Corinthians. You'll come to it pretty quickly. 1 Corinthians chapter 13, and the reason that I'm asking you to turn there is because I want to answer a question before we go any further that will determine whether or not we should be studying this particular gift entirely from an historical perspective, or should we be

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2: And I'll put it on the screen for you. But when that which is perfect has come, then that which is in part will be done away. And so the first part of that verse, when that which is perfect has come, defines for us when tongues, along with other spiritual gifts, will cease. So we have to then understand, well, what does the first part of verse 10 mean? Because if we can identify what he means by when that which is perfect has come, that will tell us whether or not tongues is something simply in the past, because that which is perfect has already come, perhaps, or whether it is still available today, because that which is perfect has not yet come. And so that's critical to understand in order to interpret this. And I will tell you that there are two schools of thought. One of the schools of thought is that the phrase, when that which is perfect has come, refers to the Bible. And it refers to the completed canon of Scripture. That, in other words, once we have the whole counsel of God from Genesis to Revelation and the full revelation of God, we therefore now no longer need some of those miraculous, what will be called sign gifts of the Holy Spirit. Now, those who hold to that position, the belief that chapter 13 of 1 Corinthians, verse 10, the first part of that verse refers to the completion of the Bible, would then say that the gift of tongues, like other spiritual gifts, are not available today because now we have the completed canon of Scripture. That those who fall in that camp are otherwise known as, just a theological term, they're known as cessationists. They believe that the spiritual gifts that are the sign gifts, the miraculous kind of gifts, have ceased, and so they're known as cessationists. I don't say that in a disparaging way. I'm just saying that's theologically how that camp is defined, cessationists. Now, while I do agree that the Bible, of course, is the full counsel of God, it is the completed revelation of God, I do not believe that the phrase, when that which is perfect has come, refers to the Bible. You always have to examine a text within the context. And so it is important for us to understand 1 Corinthians 13 verses 8 through 10 with the verses that follow, verses 11 through 13. So if you have your Bibles open there still to 1 Corinthians 13, look at verses 11 to 12. Verse 11, when I was a child, Paul writes, I spoke as a child, I understood as a child, I thought as a child, but when I became a man, I put away childish things. Verse 12, for now, everybody say now. Now. Now we see in a mirror dimly, but then, say then, face to face. Now I know in part, but then I shall know just as I also am known. Now, I asked you to repeat those words because I want you to see the emphasis that Paul places there in verse 12. Twice he talks about life now and life then. He says life now, we just see things unclearly, just like in a mirror dimly. We can't quite make everything out because it's not a clear mirror, all right? But then, he says, we'll see face to face. Okay? And he also adds there, he says, now I know in part. I don't know everything. This side of heaven, we don't understand everything. But then I will know fully, even as I'm fully known. What's he describing here? He's talking about life now on earth versus life later in heaven. Then. Because it will be then that we are in the presence of the Lord face to face. That's the phrase that he uses there. It is then, when we're in the presence of the Lord, that we will know all things, because now we presently don't and can't. We are limited in our human capacity to grasp things, but when we are in the presence of the Lord, we will know fully as we are fully known. So listen, once we are in the presence of the Lord, okay, the gifts will cease. We don't need the gifts anymore. We're in the presence of the giver. Okay? Who needs the gift of healing? We're with the healer, and we're forever healed in his presence. Who needs a prophetic word? We have prophet, king, priest, Messiah, God himself.

0: and we're in His presence. So we don't need the gifts of the Spirit then when we're with the Lord, which means in its context that which is perfect has come must refer to our perfected state in the presence of the Lord, either when He comes for us or when we die to go to be with Him, because only then, when we are in the presence of the giver, will we no longer need the gifts. And this is the second school of thought. Okay? First school of thought is, well, it's the Bible. It's already complete. Therefore, the gifts have ceased. But if you hold to the second school of thought, as I do, then that means 1 Corinthians 13:10 refers to the perfection of the believer, not the completion of the Bible, which means that all the gifts are still available today. This is our position here, that all the gifts are still available today, because now refers to life on earth and then refers to when we're with the Lord. The position that miraculous gifts of the Spirit, like tongues, have ceased is only a relatively new belief in the last 100 years or so. In the previous 19 centuries of church history, there was practically universal agreement that the gifts of the Spirit were still available. There was never really any debate that it should be otherwise until around the turn of the 20th century. What happened around the turn of the 20th century? In 1906... a revival broke out in downtown Los Angeles, led by William J. Seymour, an African-American minister and the son of freed slaves. There was a fresh outpouring of the Holy Spirit. It would later be known as the Azusa Street Revival, and it would give birth to the modern Pentecostal movement. And in response to that revival, which lasted a few years, actually, in response to that particular revival, a few fundamentalists who did not believe that the gifts were still available today, who wanted to dismiss the gifts and the miracles of this particular revival, began interpreting, really for the first time, that 1 Corinthians 13:10 must refer to the completion of the canon of Scripture, in order to say that now that we have the Bible, that stuff is not real and it's not for today. But prior to the 20th century, nearly every theologian and commentary you will read explains this verse, 1 Corinthians 13:10, as meaning the perfected state of the believer and not the completion of the Bible. Theologians like Adam Clark, A.T. Robertson, Albert Barnes, John Wesley, William Burkitt, Matthew Henry. So, the next question is, if the gift of tongues is still available today, why would God give the gift of a language to people who cannot understand it themselves? All right? That's an important question to ask. Perhaps you've wondered that.
1: 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It's a matter of when. More about that next time here on Cornerstone Connection. 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Cornerstone Connection is a production of Cornerstone Chapel, Leesburg, Virginia.

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6: With SRN News, I'm Michael Harrington in Washington. A new income analysis is challenging claims that America's middle class is falling behind. Correspondent Ken Lorman explores.
7: Economist Steve Moore says Census Bureau sample data through May 2026 puts median U.S. household income at about $87,000. His analysis estimates real median income has risen 41% since 1984. The report adds that inflation-adjusted incomes declined during the pandemic, but have recently rebounded. The economic advisor in President Trump's first term says the policies of his former boss are behind the gains. Ken Lorman reporting.
6: Former state lawmaker and logger Troy Jackson has secured the Democratic nomination for the U.S. Senate in Maine. Here's correspondent Bob Agnew with that.
8: Jackson will face longtime GOP Senator Susan Collins in November in a race that could decide which party controls the U.S. Senate. Jackson replaces Graham Plattner, who won the Democrat primary in June but then withdrew from the race amid allegations of sexual misconduct. Jackson was selected by hundreds of delegates who came together for a first-of-its-kind gathering in Bangor, Maine. He won the support of almost all the delegates who gathered there to clinch the nomination. Bob Agner reporting.
6: A raging wildfire in southwest France has forced the evacuation of 55,000 people overnight. This brings the total to 220,000 in one region alone as flames have crept closer to Bordeaux. Authorities in the Gironde region issued evacuation orders today for five more localities southwest of the city. Big evacuations in Spain as well. World War II's D-Day landing beaches in northern France and the iconic Mount Olympus in Greece are amongst the sites added to the World Heritage List today. At a UN committee meeting in South Korea, reviewing dozens of nominees. This is SRN News.
9: Acronyms appear every day in our conversations. For example, when texting, LOL means laugh out loud, and BFF means best friends forever. Here's an acronym that might help you when praying. ASK. A stands for asking. Jesus said, ask and it will be given to you. S stands for seeking. Jesus said, seek and you will find. K stands for knocking. Jesus said, knock and it will be opened to you. Is prayer really as easy as Jesus makes it sound? It is if you ask and keep on asking, seek and keep on seeking, knock and keep on knocking. And so the next time you ASK, expect Jesus to RSVP.
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12: 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I'm David Jay, thanking you for joining us today as we listen, learn, and are challenged by God's Word, the Bible. 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Anchored in the conviction that our rights come from God, not from government. And that foundation is worth knowing. In The American Story, The Beginnings, Tim and David Barton take you back to the documents, the decisions, and the faith that shaped this country from its very first days. 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Now, the Christian walk is full of disciplines, trials, and setbacks, but God uses the hard seasons of life to shape our faith from the inside out. And now, after 31 weeks in this series, we come to the final discipline that ties everything together, and that is our calling to serve. You see, duty isn't a burden for the believer who truly knows God's heart. When we understand that we've been saved for a purpose, that God has equipped us with gifts and placed us here for such a time as this, duty becomes our joy. It's not something we have to do. It's what we get to do. So today, Pastor Jack teaches that knowing God's will naturally leads to desiring God's will. When the Holy Spirit is at work in our lives, we find ourselves wanting what God wants and embracing a more excellent way. Now, with his message called The Discipline of Duty, here's pastor and Bible teacher Jack Hibbs.
13: We recognize as a Christian tonight, every one of us, the oldest Christian in the house to the newest believer. Lord, cause me to recognize your specific plan for my life. Please, are you listening? If someone tonight is saying, well, I'm a Christian, but that applies to somebody else, that doesn't apply to me. You've got a major, major problem going on in your life. God didn't save you for what I don't know. He saved you for many reasons. And one of them is to have your life matter. And listen, when God gets a hold of your life and he makes it to matter, young people, listen, you will be joyful, excited. You'll be dynamic because you're God's dynamic. You will not be bored. He's amazing. Recognize that. Secondly, listen, duty is knowing the will of God. That causes us to surrender to God's leadership. I can't think of a greater thing than to surrender to the leadership of God. Let God lead us. Let God guide us. Why do we read in the Old Testament? It's amazing to me how God led the children of Israel out of Egypt with this profound. You guys, the presence of God was massive in the Old Testament leadings of Israel out of Egypt. And from Mount Sinai to entering the promised land, Deuteronomy chapters 1 and 2 declares that it's an 11-day walk. 11 days. Did you know that? 11 days. Gee, how long does it take you to get from Egypt to the promised land? 11 days if you're obedient, if you do what God says. God says, okay, go up here, go about a half mile, turn right. And you go, turn right. And then you go, okay, go now 7 miles and turn left. And you do that. Guess what? And by the way, the Bible says that his cloud, his glory, everybody could see it. There he goes. Oh, there, all right, there he goes. And then when he stopped, listen, when the glory stopped, the Bible says in the book of Numbers, that's where you pitch your tent for the night. Pitch your tent. And sometimes, you know what he would do? He was so amazing. He's so cool. Sometimes the cloud of glory in the morning would not move. Every men, listen up. They were to look out of their tent and see where the glory was. It's not moving. He's not moving today. He usually moves by 7 a.m. He's not moving. And then the announcement's made. Just leave, stay in your tent, take the day off. The Bible says sometimes God would have them move daily. Sometimes he would wait. Sometimes weeks. They would just have time. He led them. He was training them all along the way how to follow him. Isn't that cool? That's how sweet he is. But listen, 11-day journey. When you disobey God like they did, how long did it take them to get there? No, you're wrong. Who said that? Who said never? Right on. They never made it. Did you know that? Who made it? Their kids made it. Why? Because the ones that left Egypt, they saw the cloud. Yeah, that's awesome. Oh, look at that. Oh, man, Pharaoh and his troops got swallowed up in the Red Sea, man. And then the Bible says in the morning at the Red Sea on the other side, on the Arabia side, today Saudi Arabia side, the Bible says in the morning when they saw all these bodies of horses and Egyptians were laying on the shore, drowned, dead. And the Hebrews saw that. Wow! And what do they wind up doing shortly after? Building calves. Little, they have them. You can go to the museum, London Museum of History. They got the calves. Stupid metal bull. What's that? That's the bull that led us out of Egypt. Think of that. And they forgot God. And God says, that's it. You're just going to do donuts in the desert. Because of unbelief, look at you. You're just walking in circles because of unbelief. And you're not going to go in. You're a stiff-necked, rebellious people, but your children will go in. They believe. And the only exception to the rule was Caleb and what's his face? Joshua. That's the guy. I was just testing to see. Three times at the end of Moses' life, he said, can I go in? I mean, I know you said I couldn't, but can I go in three times? In fact, the last time God says, enough, Moses. Don't talk to me about this any longer. You misrepresented me to the people. You're not going in. Joshua and Caleb take the whole flock of children that believed in surrendering to the leadership of God. What is my duty as a Christian? Church, listen, this is a big deal. Wake your neighbor up. Slap them if you have to. This is a big deal. Your marriage is messed up because you're not listening to the leadership of God. You're a horrible employee because you're not listening to the leadership of God. You can't keep a job because you can't submit to your bosses. Well, my bosses are a bunch of nincompoops. God ordained a nincompoop to be your boss. We've all had nincompoop bosses. Maybe I am a nincompoop boss to the staff. That's how we grow up. Think about it, right? In our minds, come on, let's be honest. We want everything smooth. No bumps. I've seen people in life, so have you, who've had no bumps in their life. And you know what? You can't even have a conversation with them. Because you know what? This is how they talk. Hey, hi, how are you? Hey, have you seen that sale at Nordstrom's? I'm not knocking Nordstrom's, and I'm not knocking you if you shop there. I'm just saying that's about as deep as they can go. Oh, you know what? There's a Lexus sale tomorrow at the Lexus store. There's a diamond sale. Isn't the weather nice? And you know what I'm talking about? I don't know. Listen, I just can't hang around with people like that because my life's too bumpy. I want to hang out with somebody who's gone through some Red Sea experiences. Okay, I want to hang out with somebody who they've seen the fire come down because I need that kind of person in my life because that's encouraging. I'm not going to mention this man's name. He's very, very well known. We were talking on the phone yesterday and I go, how you doing? He goes, honestly, I feel like quitting. He said, I'm tired of the fight. Every direction I turn, I'm attacked. I'm misunderstood. He said, I'm just tired of the fight. And I said, well, okay, you know what? It's a good thing that you didn't call me then last week. Because I was tired from that trip to Israel and Easter was just coming up and I was tired. And I said, if you and I would have talked last week, if you would have been in this mood that you're in now, because I was in your mood last week, we both would have been probably maniacs. and we prayed together, and we pick one another up. You want people around you like that. Why? Because listen, knowing the will of God causes you to surrender to God's leadership, and marriages need this. Your kids need this. Too many couples. Listen, this is a big deal. My wife, Lisa, and I were just trying to figure out with all the stuff that we're hearing, because of the economy, because it's the end of the world, people are saying, I'm giving up. You can't give up now. We're almost there. Don't quit. Why do you think it's hard right now? We're almost there. My life's so messed up, I can't believe this. Oh, so what are you going to do? You're going to take gasoline and throw it on the fire. I'm going to leave my kids and my husband or my wife. Because why? Because my life's so messed up. That's really weird thinking. God wants to move. You see, my husband's a jerk. My wife's a jerk. God can work in jerks' lives. He, in fact, he makes them trophies. He makes them trophies if we will just surrender to God's leadership. Why do we have to dig our heels in? Well, I'm protecting myself. And you're going to die like that, protecting yourself. Surrender to his leadership. In Psalm 32:8, the Bible says, God says, I will instruct you. Psalm 32:8, I will instruct you and teach you in the way that you should go. Wow, we could go home right now. Right? God says, I will instruct you, I will lead you or teach you in the way that you should go. I would take that verse, my friends, if God's speaking to you right now with that verse, I would write it down and I would make that the cry, the prayer, the weeping of your soul. I would say, God, you told me that you would instruct me and teach me in the way that I should go. I will guide you with my eye, says God. Do not be like the horse or like the mule, which have no understanding. The old King James version is really great. I can't quote it to defend somebody. Misunderstood. You'd be like the mule or some other thing. Which have no understanding, which must be harnessed with a bit and bridle. Else they will not come near you. Many sorrows shall be to the wicked. But he who trusts in the Lord, mercy shall surround him. That is the word of God. If your life is bumpy, messed up, if things aren't going right, take that verse and pray it into your life. I'm dead serious. I need counsel. You need that verse. We need somebody to sit down. You need someone to sit down and hold your head and tear out that page out of your Bible and just shove it down your mouth right there and chew it and make it. Make it yours.
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13: Thirdly, under this point, duty, knowing the will of God, causes us to acknowledge a more excellent way. Knowing the will of God for your life causes you and I to acknowledge a more excellent way. Ephesians 2, verse 8 through 10 says, watch this, there's no contradiction here. For by grace you have been saved through faith. Listen, everyone, and that is not of yourselves. It is the gift of God. Okay, how hard do you have to work to earn a gift or to get the gift? You can't work to get the gift or else it's not a gift. Okay, look at the screens. Verse 9, not of works, lest anyone should boast. Heaven's going to be awesome. Bunch of people up there saying, thank you, thank you, thank you, God. Think of that. No one's going to be up there saying, hey, you guys all want to know how I did it? None of that up there. Look at the verse. For we are his workmanship. His workmanship. Created in Christ Jesus for what? Good works. Duty. Which God prepared beforehand that we should walk in them. Are you ready for an eye opener? The word prepared beforehand is from eternity. Okay, on the count of three, I want to hear your name. I want to hear it loud. The count of three, I want to hear your name. Shout it out loud. One, two, three. Every one of you, God has your name. He understood all of you right then and there. And you were very loud. I'm very impressed. God knows you and has engineered your life for a very, very specific purpose and cause and a specific duty among God's people and among the world, for that matter. Your life. Listen, church, there's just enough of us here on a Wednesday night to change the world. Do you realize if you tonight just said, you know what? I'm going to step up into the man or the woman that God's called me to be. I'm going to do it. Lord, I'm frail. I'm terrified. I'm scared. I've got 1,000 reasons why I can't. And I agree with all of those. But I'm coming to you, Lord, because with you, all things are possible. And I'm stepping into your world right now, Lord. And so use me to your glory. And I'm not going to get into my lazy boy. I'm not going to kick back any longer. I'm not going to shut the drapes and sequester myself and hide. Nope. Your Bible says the righteous can be as bold as lions. And that's what I'm going to choose to do. God, I'm going to walk in the duty that you've ordained for my life. And listen, here's the thing. Where every Christian stumbles at this moment. Yes. Oh my goodness. Yes. That's why there's churches that are pep talk churches. You know, churches that are, you're champions. Every one of you is a champ. You're a champ. Look at you go. And everyone goes, yeah, turn to your partner over there and tell them that champions. We're champions. Okay, and then the service is over. And what do you do with that? I mean, think about it. You go to the market, somebody, you know, cusses you out or gets upset or runs your shopping cart over. And you go, don't you understand? Get out of my way. I'm a champion. They're going to go, someone get the cops. This guy's crazy. Think about that for a moment. That only lasts for a moment. It's like sugar rush. But when you say, God, live your life through me, Lord, your Bible says that I am now in Christ. That's either true or false regarding you. I know it's true. But you have got to understand that the power of the Holy Spirit, the Bible says, that raised Jesus from the dead dwells in us also. That's either true or false. That's what the Bible says. And every Christian will stumble, but not every Christian has to stay down at this point. Oh man, that's great. That's a real cheer. That's a pep talk, but I can never do that. I could never follow. I can't see God working like that in my life. Or maybe, you know, what if I, here it is. What if I sign up and do something and I fail at it? Hello? Guaranteed. What is? Failure. Any bozo can win every time. It doesn't take any character at all to win. Did you know that? I want you to think about that for a minute. The greatest champions that have ever been have been the biggest losers. That's how you grow up in this sports world, in this business world. Well, what about Christianity? Oh, Christianity, listen, it's pretty amazing, pretty dynamic. When you come to the end of yourself and realize, I can't do this. Lord, you have to help me. I can't even get out of bed today, God. You have to help me. And the Lord says, all right then. Doesn't even Paul the Apostle say that regarding his weakness, that's when he's the strongest? That's the secret. Acknowledging that more excellent way. Point number two tonight is this. The discipline of duty is desiring the will of God. This is fun. Knowing the will of God, maybe you're brand new to knowing the Lord, and you're getting to know the will of God by reading his word. Guess what's the natural, supernatural effect? It's number two. You now desire. You find yourself desiring the will of God. You guys are so quiet. Does this message stink? Or are you sleeping? What is it? Okay, you all right? I've never heard you quite this. No, that's okay. I just want to make sure you're okay. It's hard for me to see you. It's bright up here, and I'm wondering, is anyone out there? when God moves in your life, your desires change. Hey, what does the Bible say? Not my will, but thy will be done. Jesus says it, and the disciples wind up living it. And here we are 2,000 years later, and that's the big struggle with all of us, isn't it? Lord, I don't want my will to be done. Lord, save me from myself. Lord, don't let me get involved. You get involved through me. Listen, any of you in leadership areas of life, pray this prayer. Lord, establish your authority through my life. Don't say, Lord, establish my authority. You don't have any, dude. You're dreaming, man. You know, one of the greatest living examples that you'll ever see, and you've seen it. And I've read it in other places, the same effect he has on people around the world. Is when you don't even have to know who General Boykin is. When he walks into the room, people realize, I think we should stand up straighter. Why? Yes. Whoever that guy is, he just makes me want to stand up straighter. You know what I'm talking about? That is God establishing his authority through a human being. That's awesome. I think David was like that. I know Joshua was like that. Joshua showed up and people sat up straighter. Why? You know what? You do that? Listen, that's a God thing. And when a leader is like that, they say, listen, we're going to follow the Lord tomorrow. We're going to go into battle, Joshua might say. And listen, we're completely outnumbered. They have chariots. We don't. We have little spears. They've got steel and armor. There's 100 million of them, and there's 60,000 of us. We're in the valley, and they're on the mountaintops. But our God is going to go with us. And you know what? When people heard that, they went, you rock, Joshua. Let's do this. Jesus says to each of us individually, I tell you what, let me tell you a little bit of something. The grave, I whipped it. Sin, its grip broken. I sent my Holy Spirit on the day of Pentecost. He's been here ever since. And all you have to do is be dependent and yield it to the Holy Spirit's leading and watch what he does in your life. And so I'm with you all the way to the ends of the earth and to the end of your life. I'll never leave you or forsake you. Yes, Lord. So then he says, are you ready? And what is your response? I don't know. What if? Right? Desiring the will of God says, you know what? And I love new believers for this reason. They're so fun. No one's told them they can't do anything yet. They read in the Bible, and then Jesus raised the dead. And the new believer reads that and goes, find me. Where's a hospital? I got to get out of here. I'm serious. You want to grow up? Go find yourself a new believer. Start hanging out with new believers.
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18: You and I live in an age of tremendous global unrest. Everybody longs for peace, but for millions today, it is only a dream. 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No wonder leaders are so frantic in their attempts to gain and maintain peace at almost any cost. But the lack of international peace is merely symptomatic of our greater need for personal inner peace, the peace that comes only from Jesus Christ, whom the Bible calls the Prince of Peace. On the night before His death and subsequent resurrection, Jesus Christ could assure those who believed in Him, "Peace I leave with you, my peace I give to you." Do you have the peace of Jesus Christ? If not, please call 888-NEED-HIM to discover how you can find peace today. That's 888-NEED-HIM.
6: With SRN News, I'm Michael Harrington in Washington. Chinese artificial intelligence models gaining popularity in the U.S. these days for their affordability and efficiency. More American executives and companies are switching to Chinese models by startups such as DeepSeek, Moonshot AI, and ZAI for daily tasks. These models are much cheaper and nearly as advanced as those of their U.S. rivals, according to technology analysts. The rapid rise of Chinese AI this year, with stronger players beyond last year's DeepSeek moment, highlights the increasingly competitive AI race between the U.S. and China. Former Honduran President Juan Orlando Hernandez returns to his country today to face corruption charges. Hernandez extradited to the U.S. for drug trafficking, sentenced to 45 years, but was released in December of last year after pardon from President Trump. This is SRN News.
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0: Hello, this is the Live Big broadcast. Today we will hear a classic message from Bishop Greer. We believe this word will bless you, so let's get into this classic teaching.
1: Now behold, two of them were traveling that same day. It was 3 days since the most painful experience in these two people's lives. The man who was crucified was a man that claimed to be Messiah, and he was beaten like a common criminal. All of his disciples had gone into hiding, afraid that perhaps the same thing might happen to them if the authorities found him. So these two are running to their hideaway, and they go into a village called Emmaus, which literally means warm spring. It was a beautiful area and probably the home of one of these two disciples. The Bible says it was about 7 miles from Jerusalem. They needed to get away from the events of those past 3 days to start putting their lives back together again. And as they walked toward home, I'm sure that their hearts sank. And they thought about facing their families and their friends, because the carpenter from Galilee that they had so vigorously defended and loved had been tried and declared a fraud publicly before the whole nation. And I'm sure there was a sense of shame, a sense of regret. And in their mind, they had lots of questions. How could this happen to such a good man? And in verse 14, it says, and they walked, or they talked together. You know, you shouldn't miss the small consolations of Scripture. Because though they were hurting, at least they had each other. And you know, you may not be able to talk to everybody, but thank God he gives everybody at least one person to talk to. Matter of fact, some scholars even say that this was a married couple. So this might have been a man and a woman walking on this journey. So it says, so they talked together of all these things which had happened. Things that they could not quite wrap their heads around. Things that they could not quite understand. And it was a situation that broke each and both of their hearts. So it was, while they conversed and reasoned, these men were dealing with, or this man and this woman, this couple, were dealing with very, very difficult and thorny issues. Again, how could such a bad thing happen to such a good person? And by the way, if God let that happen to him, what might he let happen in my life? So, I mean, they were having a tough time, and they were trying to make sense of all that had happened. And then the Bible says something that's really surprising to a lot of us. It says, and while they conversed and reasoned, Jesus himself drew near. Notice Jesus did not just draw near to those who believed. He drew near to believers who thought. And we have to learn to use our head for more than just a hat rack. So there's nothing wrong with trying to think through where you are in life and what just happened in life. And he didn't say at this point, you know what, I'm not concerned about your feelings. I'm not considering your thoughts. But he drew near to thinking people that were grappling with real life issues. And what I want to say to you today, if you're grappling with issues, God's not saying, well, you know what, you're contaminated with unbelief. You know what, I'm not going to mess with somebody that until you get it all straightened out, I'm going to leave you to yourself. Jesus drew near to people with questions. And the Bible continues, says, and he went with them. He will not abandon you just because you have some questions. He will not abandon you just because there's some things you haven't quite ironed out in your thinking. In fact, to be honest with you, I don't trust people who think they know everything. In fact, they annoy me. But scripture says, but their eyes were restrained so that they did not know him. Grief has a way of muddling our perspective. These men were so shaken, they couldn't see God, though God was looking them dead in the face. And there are events in life that can happen that can so shake you that you could barely imagine God, much less see him if he was standing there. And Jesus walks up in the midst. He knows everything that's happening. He knows what's going through each mind. And he speaks to them and he says this. He says, what kind of conversation is this? And actually, in the language here, you can see there's a little bit of what's wrong with you in his tone. He's like, what kind of conversation is this that you're having with one another as you walk and are so sad? Jesus will walk with us in the midst of our difficult times, but also know that a real friend will ask you hard questions even when you're hurting it in the middle of it. And Jesus is a friend that's taken closer than the brother. And he don't play nice for anybody. God is God. And he's not somebody's patsy. And in this situation, these are his disciples. These are his boys that he had trained. So he comes up on them. And he's saying, you know, what's going on with you two today? What's your problem? What's your issue? Did y'all take ugly pills this morning? What's going on? Was Jesus' attitude. But he's not doing this out of anger. What he's trying to do is snap them out of their grief. And sometimes a drowning person will drown you too if you let them. Sometimes you got to smack them. I've heard stories where they cold cocked a guy that was drowning just to bring him to shore. And sometimes God has to smack us in the middle of our grief so we can kind of snap out of it. But what happens here is one wise comment leads to another. So Jesus kind of gets involved and he seems to kind of be smart alecky about his question. So the disciples here respond in kind. Let's watch it. So then the one whose name was Cleopas answered and said to him, are you the only stranger in Jerusalem? Basically, you live under a rock somewhere. Mama raised you in a cave. I mean, what is it that you don't know why we're sad? Everybody in Jerusalem, everybody surrounding Jerusalem knows what just happened. He said, are you the only stranger around here? Have you not known the things which happened there in these days? He's saying, listen, it's been on CNN. All the radio stations have been interrupted. I mean, Facebook, Twitter, you know, Instagram have photos of it. And you know, the internet is blowing up. And you talk about why are we looking sad? But Jesus has the inside story. Watch what he said, verse 19. Jesus is something else. He's like none other. He looked him in the face without laughing or smiling. And he said, what things? You see, when we get smart with God, God has a way of playing dumb. And he does that often to bait us into revealing our real feelings. He didn't want little pat response and pat answer from God. He wanted these guys to reveal their heart. So he got them a little annoyed, so they let their guard down and say what's really going on the inside. So they now respond to him. And they respond to him properly. They say, well, what's got us so down in the face is these things concerning Jesus of Nazareth, who was. It wasn't going well for these boys. They just called the great I am he who was. He said, for he was a prophet. So not only did they confine him to the past, now they downgraded him from Messiah to just prophet. He said, mighty indeed and word before God and all the people, meaning no one could deny his power. But have you ever experienced a disappointment so painful in life that it shrunk your theology? This was a situation for these men. They're like, we have a problem so big, even God can't fix it. So I have to change my concept of God. I got to rearrange this thing to make it fit my problem. And that's what many of us do. We take God off his throne. And sometimes we put our situation on the throne. We enlarge the circumstance and the pain, and we get stuck in the pain. That we miss the God that's bigger than any pain, any hurt, any disappointment, anything in your life that you could experience. God remains large. Yes. But again, they shrunk Jesus to just another good teacher, maybe even a prophet. But they couldn't admit at this juncture he was the Son of God. Verse 21, watch this. And they're revealing their hearts. But we were hoping, past tense, meaning they're not hoping anymore. We were hoping that it was he, meaning I lost my hope in Jesus. How many of you ever lost your hope in Jesus? How many of you ever had something happen so terrible it didn't fit into your theology? It didn't fit in what you believe could happen to a righteous person. You didn't believe that after all your Bible going in and your God loving that such a thing could happen in your life. This is what happened to these two disciples. So Jesus had to join them on the road. He said, but we were hoping. We used to go to church. We used to believe, we used to look into the book, but we were hoping that it was he who was going to redeem Israel. We believed in God, and I believed he could fix it, but he didn't. It didn't look, you know, when I look back on it, God, it makes no sense. If you are God, how could you let that happen to me? How could you break my heart so? How could you? How could someone so good be beaten so hard? How could you let us watch something so gruesome? How could that happen if God is really God? They were troubled. They were perplexed. But Jesus is still standing there. He said, indeed, besides all of this today, it's the third day since these things happened. But didn't Jesus say over and over and over again, maybe even a dozen times, that he would die? And on the third day, you can't let the past blind you from your future. In fact, let's read one of those passages just so you know that I'm not just giving you my opinion. Matthew 20 and verse 18. You can't say it clearer than Jesus told these disciples. Behold, we're going to Jerusalem, and the Son of Man will be backstabbed and betrayed to the chief priests and the scribes. They will condemn him to what? Death. They're going to kill me. Can it be any straighter than that? And they're going to deliver me to the Gentiles or to the Romans to mock, scourge, and crucify. He predicted every event. He predicted the beating. He predicted the mocking when they put the robe on him and said, if you're the Son of God, you know, tell us which one punched you in the face. That's exactly what was happening there. But his disciples wouldn't hear it. He's still talking. He said, all that's going to happen, but on the third day.
2: Come on.
1: You see, the problem is you let that event define you, but you put a period in the wrong place in the sentence. That event was supposed to be a comma. And if you live long enough, if you wait long enough, after 3 days, no matter how bad things went wrong, God can get it back up again. That's the gospel message. This is why we're in church. This is what we believe. This is why we believe in Jesus. You hear what I'm saying? He is the resurrection and the life. He can get any area of your life back up again. But you got to get through the 3 days. You can't quit on your journey. Matter of fact, in John 16 and verse 33, Jesus says this. He's real plain. See, a lot of folk think, well, I gave my life to Jesus and everything's supposed to be hunky-dory for the rest of my life. I never supposed to, you know, bump into everything. My marriage is supposed to drop out of heaven and my kids supposed to just sing hallelujah, you know, as they come home, and Thanksgiving just supposed to be a perfect meal. No. That's not in this book. Let me tell you what's in the book. In the world, how many?

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2: Year. First, it was women who preached the resurrection. So who are we to try to stop them 2,000 years later? I'm preaching good. When they did not find his body, this is important. The tomb of Jesus is the only tomb in the world that's famous for what's not there. That helped me more in the second service, I'm sure. But that was shouting ground. When they did not find the body, they came saying that they had also seen a vision of angels who said he was alive, like he done said he'd be. And certain of those who were with us went to the tomb, and they found a stone rolled away. Some clothes neatly laying there, meaning that, you know, the body had to pass through the clothes. And if it was thieves, you know, they'd be in a rush, but everything was all neat and all the rest. And they found it just as the women said. Why is it the sisters, though, that always seem to know things before we do? It hasn't changed. It just hasn't changed. Verse 25. Then he said to him, "O foolish ones, and slow of heart to believe in all," that's important, "in all that the prophets have spoken." You see, the problem is they were only willing to believe parts of the scripture. They were only willing to believe the parts of what Jesus said they were comfortable with. Matter of fact, they're like many of us in this room today. I'm okay with the Bible as long as it doesn't challenge my lifestyle. I'm okay with the Bible as long as they don't ask me to give anything or give up anything. I'm okay with all that church stuff, but don't you dare put a demand on me. Don't you dare talk about they're going to be trouble for a moment and I got to wait till morning. No, no, no. I want Santa Claus. I want a genie in a bottle. I want someone I could call on, be, you know, right on the spot and give me what I need and what I want when I want it. That's right, that type of God I'm looking for. But here's the deal. The problem is, if God succumbed to your every whim, you would be God. So the reality is many of us don't really want a God. We want to be Lord of our own lives. So here we have these disciples. These disciples picking and choosing what they're going to believe. So I really like the part, you know, give it, it shall be given you good measure. I got that one. But this thing that, you know what, you're going to die and I might die. Take up your cross. Nah, I'll leave that. I'm not going to preach on that. I'm not going to read that part. I'm going to skip over to the part that when I die, I'll go to heaven. I'm going to skip to the part that, you know what, all the Noah's family was saved. You know what? So all my family's going to be saved. But I'm going to just look at, matter of fact, I'm not even gonna look at the Bible. I'm gonna buy a promise book. Yeah, I'm preaching better than you saying amen right now. And what they do, I'm gonna have an author that put together all the best scriptures. I'm gonna read them to myself, quote them out loud and all the rest, and then I'm gonna find a church. Those are the only scriptures they preach from. But this is what Jesus has to say to you. Ought not

0: Hey, this didn't happen out of the air somewhere. It wasn't that I got jumped while I was in Jerusalem and it just kind of happened. I mean, didn't Isaiah talk about this? Didn't the psalmist talk about this? Wasn't it prophesied, you know, Zechariah? Wasn't it prophesied throughout the whole Old Testament? Ought not the Christ to have suffered these things? You guys have cut out parts of the whole Bible. Whole books. In fact, y'all ignored the whole meaning of the sacrificial system just to suit your purposes. Tell me, guys, and I know you don't like this, and this don't might not fit in with your theology, but tell me, why did Father Abraham go up Mount Moriah and he did it to sacrifice his son Isaac? But then he brought Isaac back down from the mountain. Does that not represent the Father God representing the Jesus Christ being sacrificed on the cross? And by the way, didn't Isaac carry his wood like I carried that cross up that mountain? And then when he was on that mountain, was there not a ram in the bush? Am I not the ram of God taking the sin of the world? Am I not your substitute? He said, now in your Bible that you know so well. Now, wasn't Joseph rejected by his own brothers? Didn't they tell Daddy Jacob that he was dead? And then he went into slavery, and then from slavery into prison. And then after he got out of prison, he became number two. And then the brothers bowed. Didn't I say that rejection precedes exaltation? Is this some foreign idea that I concocted? Was not Jonah 3 days and 3 nights in the belly of a fish? Was not the Son of Man 3 days and 3 nights in the belly of the earth? He said, I could go on and on and on and on. But if I said one more, didn't innocent Job suffer? No fault of his own. But by the end of the book, didn't he get twice back everything stolen? Yeah, they took my mortal life, but God raised me up in immortal life.
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25: Welcome to Turning Point. Do you ever get discouraged? If so, you're not alone. Even the strongest Christians can lose heart. It happened to the Apostle Paul. Today, Dr. David Jeremiah shares how Paul overcame discouragement and offers tools to help you become stronger in your faith so that God can use you powerfully. Listen as David introduces his special message, Finding Life Through Death.
0: And you don't have to look very far to discover the big example of that principle. How do we have spiritual life? Through the death of the Lord Jesus Christ. He died for us so that we might live with him. And throughout the Bible, the principle of life through death is taught both by illustration and by exhortation. Today we're going to look at a passage in 2 Corinthians chapter 4 that underscores that principle for the way you and I live. It will help you get perspective, which is one of the reasons we're doing this series of messages. And we have a study guide called Making Sense of It All. It has all of the lessons that we have taught so far, and you can catch up with those lessons as well as listen to the ones we're doing right now, which are a little bit extra from the series. We want you to have these principles while we're talking about it. We're going to talk about finding life through death, finding freedom through slavery, and getting through giving this week on Turning Point. And now here's part one of Finding Life Through Death.
7: Open your Bibles to the book of 2 Corinthians. Today we're going to talk about the principle of living through dying. And I want you to look at your Bibles, first of all, and notice with me two verses in the fourth chapter. And there's just one phrase in these two verses that I want to single out, and it's this little phrase, we do not lose heart, verse 1. Go down to the 16th verse, and it says, therefore, we do not lose heart. So let me ask you this question, do you ever lose heart? Do you ever get discouraged? Do you ever feel like giving up? Do you ever struggle? Well, so do I. And so do all Christians. And so did Paul. But in this passage of Scripture, he's going to tell us how we can keep from getting discouraged, how we can keep from losing heart in such a way that it takes us out of the game. I've been asked often, what is the number one thing you deal with in your own personal life that can take you out of circulation for a while? And it's discouragement. I can be discouraged. I don't get discouraged very often. In fact, very seldom, but I can get discouraged. And it's interesting how it sneaks up on you. Isn't that true? And all of a sudden, discouragement just comes over like a cloud and you wonder, what in the world is going on here? Well, Paul is going to help us understand that as Christians, we're candidates for discouragement if we don't understand the Christian experience. And in this passage of Scripture, he's going to unfold that for us under the metaphor of living through dying. I have been reading a book by Gary Thomas that has the interesting title of The Beautiful Fight. Now that in itself sounds like a paradox, doesn't it? Whoever heard of a beautiful fight? A fight at home, a fight in church, doesn't ever sound like any kind of fight could be beautiful. But he outlines in this book how the inward struggle that we have for godliness is a beautiful fight. And in this book, he tells us that the Christian life is a fight, but it is a worthwhile one. It is a beautiful fight. It is a fight between what we know ourselves to be and what we desire to be. It is a fight between what we know we ought to do and what we end up doing. It is a fight between wanting to live for Jesus Christ and then sometimes finding how selfish we are, living for our own selves. It's kind of like what Paul wrote about in Romans chapter 7 when he says, what I will to do, that I do not practice, but what I hate, that I do. Have you ever been there? You want to do the right thing. You have the desire in your heart to do the right thing, but sometimes you don't. This is the beautiful fight, according to Gary Thomas. Later on in the book, he says, can I be honest with you? You may have been lied to, and you may have believed the lie. You've been taught a Christianity that has no cross. You've been sold a faith that turns God into the spiritual embodiment of absolutely unconditional approval, which never says should, never says ought, and never says must. You've been told that God loves you just the way you are, which is true, and that it's therefore okay to stay the way you are, which is not true. But the changing from the way you are to the way you want to be, that can be painful. That can be excruciating. That's the beautiful fight. It hurts to die to dreams that you had in your own flesh. It sometimes feels as though we're being ripped apart when we let something go. But the pain is a good pain. And the difficult journey is a good journey. And the beautiful fight, it's still a beautiful fight. And I have good news for you and for me too. We're not alone in this. We're not isolated from all the Christians of every generation or from our own generation. We're not the only ones that struggle. Everyone struggles. In fact, I've come to the place where I'm comfortable with the struggle. I worry about people who don't know there is a struggle. Have you met folks like that? They got saved inside the gate, went to sleep, and haven't awakened in 20 years. They don't know there's a struggle. Somebody wake them up and tell them you're in a fight. They don't know they're in a fight. So if you struggle, that's good. That means you care about what's going on in your life. The fight, this struggle, is understood when we study the Scripture. It's an intrinsic part of God's plan for you and for me. It is a creature like you and like me, living in two worlds that are diametrically opposed to one another. I want to tell you today that you are living in a dying world, and you are dying in a living world. That sounds contradictory, doesn't it? That sounds like a paradox. That sounds like it doesn't make any sense. But this is how Paul expresses it here in the fourth chapter, in the 10th verse. Always carrying about in the body the dying of the Lord Jesus, that the life of Jesus also may be manifested in our mortal flesh. Now, in the fourth chapter of 2 Corinthians, Paul is going to explain to us, and I believe the most incredible passage about this in all the Word of God, why we have this intensity of struggle within us as believers. I think some of us got saved and we thought, whew, now the struggle's over. Now I can just be for Jesus and everything will be okay. Then all of a sudden, about the second week, we thought, what is this? I still have some of those desires to do the things I used to do, but I still have this desire to do what Jesus wants me to do. And now you're torn inside. Well, Paul's going to help us understand that, first of all, by giving us a picture of living through dying. Notice in verse 7, he says, but we have this treasure in earthen vessels, that the excellency may be of God and not of us. Now, let me unpack this for us. He's going to talk, first of all, about the precious content that is available, that is the gospel. Notice the 7th verse says, we have this treasure. What is the treasure he's talking about? Well, the answer to that question is up in the first words of this chapter. Therefore, since we have this ministry, this treasure is the same as this ministry, and this ministry is the gospel of Jesus Christ. Paul is saying, we have this wonderful treasure, the treasure of the gospel. How many of you know the gospel is a treasure? The gospel is the greatest treasure you have. I know you love your wife and your kids, but even more than that is the treasure of the gospel, because the gospel is the power of God unto salvation, and it's the gospel which can change your life, and for many of you has changed your life. But Paul says, this gospel, which is the most profound truth in the world, this gospel which produces the most powerful eternal effects, this gospel which frees people from the power of sin and death, this gospel which releases us from condemnation and gives us eternal joy and peace and satisfaction. Paul says this gospel, this treasure, has been placed in earthen vessels. The priceless treasure in earthen vessels. Now, what is he talking about? This perishable container. We have this treasure in earthen vessels. Well, let me just tell you straight out, the earthen vessel is your body. Your body is clay. It's made out of dust. Paul uses the earthen vessel as a synonym for the body, for the human body, and we'll see that a little more clearly in a few moments. But he says, we have this treasure of the gospel, and Almighty God has decided to place it in the human resource we call a body. And he calls it an earthen vessel. He uses a term out of the ancient world. In the days of the Bible, clay jars were the utilitarian objects of households and commerce. They were used to store and transport olive oil and wine and grain. These clay pots were used for cooking and for eating and for drinking and for storing leftovers. They even were used to store treasures. In fact, the Dead Sea Scrolls, one of the most valuable manuscripts in history, was found in a clay pot, in an earthen vessel. The Greek word here for this is the word ostraka. And if you are an archaeologist, even a neophyte archaeologist, you know that's a very common term. Ostraka are the pieces of pottery that are found in archaeological digs. And clay pots in Bible days were as common as fast food containers are to us today. The life expectancy of these clay pots was short, and if you broke one, no big deal. There were 150 to take its place. They were not considered valuable. They were useful, but not valuable. And when Paul uses the term earthen vessels, he's talking about clay pots. Now, here's the picture. Almighty God has taken the most precious commodity in history, in the universe, which is the gospel, and he's put it in clay pots. He's entrusted it to you and to me. If you're a Christian today, you have the gospel in you. God Almighty has entrusted you with the gospel. And let me ask you a question. Would you entrust you with the gospel? So first of all, in Paul's metaphor, the treasure is the gospel of the glory of God, and the earthen vessels are the followers of Christ. Mostly apostles back then, certainly Paul, but all of us in our weak and insignificant bodies, the powerful message of the gospel has been contained. In our dying bodies, the living gospel. Now, one of the incongruities of the Christian faith is the fact that God has chosen us to do that. Not only that, he hasn't chosen the ones we would choose. When God chose the men through whom he would convey the gospel message, he didn't choose the learned scholars of Alexandria or the distinguished philosophers of Athens or the eloquent orators of Rome or the self-righteous religious leaders of Israel. He passed over all of them in favor of simple Galilean fishermen like Peter and James and John and Andrew, and despised tax collectors like Matthew, and obscure men like Philip and Mark and Nathaniel, and even the educated people that he chose, like Luke, who was a doctor, and like Paul, who was a rabbinic scholar. They were pretty sophisticated people, but very humble, very, very not into themselves at all. To these common earthen vessels, Almighty God entrusted the priceless treasure of the gospel. And this striking paradox makes it very clear, men and women, that the gospel is no product of human ingenuity. It's no clever discovery of the human intellect. It is no bright idea of some outstanding genius, but it is a revelation of the power of the sovereign God. Go back and look at it again and notice that he has done this that the power might be of God and not of us. When you see somebody who's a Christian, who's come to Christ, especially if they've lived a rather sordid life in the past, God has changed them. The only power there is that can change a person from the inside out and make them totally new is the power of the eternal gospel of Jesus Christ. You and I all know that. The gospel does what nothing else can do. So, the picture of living through dying is this. Here you have this precious commodity, the gospel of Jesus Christ. And God has put it in people like you and me. We're the containers of the gospel. We're the conveyors. We're the communicators of the gospel. Can you understand why there's going to be a bit of a struggle here? You've got this eternal commodity of the gospel on the inside, and you've got the failing, struggling humanity on the outside. No wonder we have tendencies to get discouraged sometimes. We don't get discouraged so much with others. We get discouraged with ourselves. Isn't that true? I'm not discouraged about you so much as I am about me. Because I know what I have, and I know what I am. And sometimes those two things just, oh, they just rip at you, don't they? Well, Paul says, these pressures that we have are both challenging and encouraging. In the next verses, he goes from the picture of living through dying to the pressures of living through dying. And in verses 8 and 9, he gives us four little couplets. And I'm going to read these verses, and then we'll just take a moment and talk about them. Verses 8 and 9. We are hard pressed on every side, but we're not crushed. We are perplexed, but not in despair. Persecuted, but not forsaken. Struck down, but not destroyed. In Paul's message, if it had ended at the end of verse 7 with the acknowledgement that the eternal gospel has been placed in weak, frail human beings, we'd have reason to be discouraged. But in verses 8 and 9, from his own life, I believe, Paul gives us four parallel statements that illustrate what it is like to experience the dichotomy of weakness and strength in our lives. Strength in the gospel, weakness in our humanity. And these paradoxes are certainly autobiographical of Paul. If you've read the book of Acts, you see Paul experienced all these things in his life. He's talking not only about us, but he's talking primarily about himself. He begins by saying, we are hard pressed on every side, but not crushed. The word here for hard pressed is another way to say that he was under great stress. He was under great pressure. Anybody here under pressure? Anybody here under stress? Paul knew something about stress and pressure. He lived his entire life in that kind of environment. Flip back in your Bibles to the first chapter of 2 Corinthians, and let me show you a description of Paul's life that he gives to us in verses 8 and 9. For we do not want you to be ignorant, brethren, of the trouble which came to us in Asia, that we were burdened beyond measure, above strength, so that we despaired even of life. Yes, we had the sentence of death in ourselves, that we should not trust in ourselves, but in God who raises the dead. Paul said, I want you to know what my life was like. I lived every day under the sentence of death, and the pressure was incredible. But he said, that pressure was great, but it wasn't fatal. Paul said he was pressured, but he was not crushed. The word crushed means to be confined to a very narrow place. I'm going to give you the best paraphrase of this I've read since I've been studying this passage over the years. Here it is. Merrill Tenney said it this way. We are squeezed, but we're not squashed. Amen? That's the creative difference of being a Christian, isn't it? Everybody has pressure. Everybody has stress. Everybody has problems. Everybody has a tendency to get discouraged. But if you know Christ, you can be squeezed, but you'll never be squashed. Because Jesus Christ is the creative difference. He is the one within you who keeps what is you from being destroyed. Some people are always surprised. Well, you know, I thought when I became a Christian, I wouldn't have any problems like this. Hello? Welcome to the real world. You may go to some churches or watch some television ministries that would give you the impression that being a Christian is sailing right into heaven on a smooth sea. But the Bible does not teach that. The Bible does not teach that the Christian life is supposed to be easy. It says it's going to be hard, but it's not going to be so hard that you can't deal with it in the power of Christ, who keeps you from being squashed when you feel squeezed. Amen? If you don't have Christ, you're just squashed. You're just squashed. You are victimized by your problems. Notice the second one. Perplexed, but not driven to despair. Paul is saying that he was at his wit's end, but not quite. Here are some of the other translations of that phrase. In despondency, but not in despair. Confused, but not confounded. Once again, here's Merrill Tenney's paraphrase. Bewildered, but not befuddled. Oh, I love that. Have you ever been bewildered? Oh, yes. But if you're a Christian, you may be bewildered, but you won't be befuddled because Jesus Christ steps in to help you in the midst of you. If you want to read a couple of lists of what Paul had to deal with, difficult experiences, you'll find them in 2 Corinthians chapter 6 and 2 Corinthians chapter 11. In those two chapters, you will see Paul will just list for you all the challenges that he had. And then the third one is persecuted but not forsaken. And the word persecuted here is the word from which we get the word pursue. Paul was a fugitive. The Jewish leaders hated him because through his conversion, many were coming to Christ and he was coming into their establishments and wreaking havoc with their control. And they chased him everywhere they could. And if you go through the book of Acts, it's really like the fugitive. Let me just give you a few verses and I'll go through them quickly. Acts 9:23, now after many days were passed, the Jews plotted to kill him. Acts 9:29, as he spoke boldly in the name of the Lord Jesus and disputed against the Hellenists, they attempted to kill him. Acts 23:12, and when it was day, some of the Jews banded together and bound themselves under an oath, saying that they would neither eat nor drink until they had killed Paul. And Paul acknowledges that he was living like this, but in his letter to Timothy in 2 Timothy 3, he says, "You have carefully followed my doctrine, Timothy, the manner of my life, the purpose and faith, and the long-suffering, and the love, and the perseverance, and the persecutions, and the afflictions that happened to me in Antioch, at Iconium, at Lystra. What persecutions I endured," here's the creative difference, "and out of them all, the Lord delivered me." That's because we have this gospel within us, this salvation within us. Yes, we live our lives in the world of humanity, but the difference is we are sometimes squeezed, but we're never squashed. We're sometimes bewildered, but we're never befuddled. We are sometimes persecuted, but we're never forsaken. And here's the last one. Struck down, but not destroyed. And the word struck down means to be thrown down to the ground in a wrestling match. What Paul is saying, I've been knocked down a lot, but I've never been knocked out. And this was the experience that he felt. Did you remember that one time they came after Paul? Well, let me read it to you from Acts 14. And the Jews from Antioch and Iconium came there, and having persuaded the multitudes, they stoned Paul and dragged him out of the city, knocked down. However, when the disciples gathered around him, he got up and went into the city, and the next day departed with Barnabas to Derbe. This guy's got nine lives. No. He's got the life of Jesus within him. That doesn't mean we can go out and do foolish things and he'll protect us. It does mean that the man of God in the center of the will of God is immortal until God is finished with him. And that's true for you and for me. The creative difference that Christ brings to our struggle is his own presence in the midst of the storm. Amen?
0: Amen. Amen. And we thank God that he's with us. You know, one of the things I have found to be so encouraging in these latter years of my life is the fact that God wants to be with us, but he also wants us to be with him. He said, I go to prepare a place for you, and I'm going to do that so that where I am, there you might be also. And I don't think we talk about that enough. We talk about God being with us, but God wants us to be with him. That's what Christianity is all about. That's what the gospel is all about. And that's what Turning Point's all about as well. Today, we are looking at 2 Corinthians chapter 4. We'll have another lesson from that passage tomorrow. Then from Romans, we'll be talking about finding freedom from slavery. And from 2 Corinthians 9, getting through giving. That's this week's schedule. I hope you'll be with us every day as we finish out the month of July together. Thank you for listening. I'm David Jeremiah.
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21: With SRN News, I'm Michael Harrington in Washington. Chinese artificial intelligence models gaining popularity in the U.S. these days for their affordability and efficiency. More American executives and companies are switching to Chinese models by startups such as DeepSeek, Moonshot AI, and ZAI for daily tasks. These models are much cheaper and nearly as advanced as those of their U.S. rivals, according to technology analysts. The rapid rise of Chinese AI this year, with stronger players beyond last year's DeepSeek moment, highlights the increasingly competitive AI race between the U.S. and China. Former Honduran President Juan Orlando Hernandez returns to his country today to face corruption charges. Hernandez extradited to the U.S. for drug trafficking, sentenced to 45 years, but was released in December of last year after pardon from President Trump. This is SRN News.
22: This is Seth Leibson for townhall.com. Few great speeches last. We still study and know, or at least recognize, a line or two from perhaps a dozen of them, from Pericles to Lincoln, from Martin Luther King to Ronald Wilson Reagan. Secretary of State Marco Rubio delivered such a speech last week, and its heft speaks to its durability, its importance to its endurance. Rubio, the Trump administration's in-house intellectual carrying the portfolio for ideological threats to the West, spoke on the resurgence of political terrorism. He punctured all the progressive historian's narratives, namely that political violence and terrorism is and has been the unique province of the right. He detailed the history of terrorism, from Marxist inspiration to Islamism, to their toxic confluence constituting the Red-Green Axis. Then he released a report on Cuba as the fount of an unprecedented wave of left-wing terrorism in America and throughout the world. Few have understood political violence and its intellectual roots as well as Secretary Rubio. To defeat it, we need to heed the teachings of the good Secretary.
26: Jesus fulfills all that was prophesied about him in the Old Testament. He came to crush the head of the evil one and to be our great high priest, the suffering servant, and the conquering king. Alistair Begg and Sinclair Ferguson unpack these and other unrivaled attributes of Christ in their popular book, Name Above All Names.
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30: We all have our personal testimony, our story of how we came to Christ and our life changed. But Pastor Greg Laurie says, take care to tell it right.
31: Don't make your past sound better than your present. I've heard some people say, you know, I used to party, I had money, I had everything, I was great. But then I came to Christ. Now it's all of a sudden kind of a downer. Like, wait, Don't talk about what you gave up for Jesus. Talk about what Jesus gave up for you.

0: people hear what Jesus has done for us, they'll see what Jesus can do for them. That's the essence of sharing the gospel. But what has Jesus done for us? If we've lost sight of how our life has changed, it may be time for some soul searching before we go out soul winning. Today on A New Beginning, Pastor Greg Laurie helps us reignite the passion in our hearts and ignite our afterburners in our efforts to share Christ with those who need to meet Him. Today's study is from the series called Refresh.
1: John chapter 4, verse 3, we read, Jesus left Judea and departed again to Galilee, but he needed to go through Samaria. And he came to a city of Samaria, which is called Sychar, near the plot of ground that Jacob gave to his son Joseph. Now Jacob's well was there. Therefore, Jesus was tired from his journey, and he stopped by a well. It was around the sixth hour. That would be 12 o'clock noon. And a woman of Samaria came to draw water. And Jesus said to her, "Give me a drink." For his disciples had gone away into the city to buy food. Then the woman of Samaria said to him, "How is it that you, being a Jew, would ask for a drink from me, a Samaritan woman? For Jews have no dealings with Samaritans." And Jesus answered and said to her, "If you knew the gift of God and who it is that says to you, 'Give me a drink,' you would have asked him and he would have given you living water." This is a perfect example of how to build a bridge to a person. Now, this was an immoral woman, as the story reveals. She had been married and divorced 5 times, and she was living with some guy at the moment. This is a woman who was ostracized from the rest of the community. She would not have been an educated woman. She didn't know what the Bible said. And so she was living this life that was in opposition to what the Bible teaches. But Jesus does not start with that. He appeals first to her spiritual thirst. He reaches out to her. Bringing me to some points now that you might want to write down. The first point is simply this. If you want to evangelize Jesus style, that's what I'm going to call this, Jesus style, it begins with the burden. Again, verse 4, he needed to go through Samaria. As a matter of fact, he did not need to go through Samaria. It was actually way out of the way. He was leaving his country. He was going effectively to another country that was populated by people that were known to be the enemies of Israel. So Jesus leaves his comfort zone, if you will. Jesus leaves his people, goes to this other place, not just to a woman who was a Samaritan, but an immoral woman who was a Samaritan. So when you want to share your faith effectively, it starts with a God-given concern. You have to care about the soul of a person who is not yet a believer. Second point, if you want to evangelize Jesus style, you need to use tact. I already touched on this earlier. Paul used tact there on Mars Hill. We should do the same thing. Isaac Newton said, quote, "Tact is the art of making a point without making an enemy," end quote. And that's a very great way to say it. Now the woman isn't fully getting what Jesus is saying. And now she starts to effectively argue with him, bringing me to my next point. To share the gospel Jesus style, we must adapt to the situation. John 14, 15, the woman said to him, "Sir, give me this water that I may not thirst, nor come here to draw." She's being sarcastic. "Oh, yeah, you have water to drink? Oh, sir, give me this water that you're talking about." Jesus effectively calls her out. He says in John 4:16, "Why don't you call your husband to come here?" She says, "Well, I have no husband." Jesus says, "That's true. You've had 5 husbands and you're living with some dude right now." She's like, "Whoa, how did he know that?" She says, "Sir, I perceive that you are a prophet." See, there will come a moment when you're engaging someone, you appeal to their spiritual thirst, but they might ask you a question like, "Well, look, I'm living with my boyfriend or girlfriend, or you know, I'm doing drugs. Would I have to give that up to follow Jesus?" You might say, "Well, I don't want to say, you know, yes. That might turn them away." No, you need to tell them the truth. Yes, you need to give that up to follow Jesus Christ. You see, sin is keeping you from God. Now, I don't start with those issues, but I'm not going to avoid them when I get to them. They need to know that sin separates them from God. But the solution is a relationship with Jesus. The problem is sin. The solution is Jesus. And so Jesus engages her and tells her what she needs to do. Now, after this woman at the well, here's Jesus. Tell her the truth. She says, sir, I think you might be the Messiah. He goes, loose paraphrase, girl, I am the Messiah. You're speaking with the Messiah. And then we read these words, John 4:28. The woman left her water pot, went away into the city, and said to the man, come see a man who told me all things I ever did. Could this be the Christ? That brings me to my final point. Telling your story or sharing your testimony is a powerful bridge for the gospel message. Again, telling your story, also known as your testimony. Now, this is a way of kind of preaching to a person without preaching at them. Let me illustrate. Here's how I might use my story. I might say, well, you know, I was 17 years old. I was using drugs. My life was empty. And I saw these Christians sitting in the front lawn of my high school campus singing about God. And I thought, these people are crazy. These people, you know, fell off the stupid tree and hit every branch on the way down. What's wrong with these people? Why do they believe this? So I'm kind of putting myself in the shoes of the person I'm talking to, because maybe that is actually how they feel at the moment. But then I'll go on to say, but then I tried a new thought on for size. What if this is true? And I quickly dismissed it. It couldn't be true. There's no way it could be true. But again, I thought, what if it's all true? And then a guy got up to speak and he said, Jesus said, you're for me or against me. And I looked at the Christians and I realized I wasn't one of them. And that was the day I prayed and asked Christ into my life. Now, see, I'm telling a story. I'm putting myself in the way I used to think, which may be the way the person I'm talking to is thinking at present. And I'm showing them the transition, how I got from A to B. And in a way, I'm preaching to them because I'm telling them what the preacher said, but I'm not pointing my finger at them, but I'm building the bridge. That's the point of a testimony. It builds the bridge.
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1: Just a few tips about sharing your personal story. Don't glorify or exaggerate the past. Don't glorify or exaggerate the past. You know, some people, their testimony gets more dramatic with the telling. I've heard some people talk and tell how they came to Christ, and I hear them a few years later, and wow, a lot more stuff is in that story. Did you just remember that, or are you embellishing it a little bit? You know, don't make your past sound better than your present. I've heard some people say, you know, I used to party, I had money, I had everything, I had women, I was great, but then I came to Christ. Now it's all of a sudden kind of a downer. Like, wait, your old life was miserable. Why are you making your old life sound better than your new life? Someone might be listening to you and thinking, I want your old life, not your new life. I love the way that Paul had perspective on his past. Paul was a very accomplished individual, very intelligent, but he dismissed all of it. He said in Philippians 3, all the things I once thought were so important are gone from my life. Compared to the high privilege of knowing Christ as my Lord, everything I used to think was significant is now insignificant. And then one translation puts it, it's dog dung. And the word that Paul used is that rude word, excrement. That stuff, it's like poop. Compared to what I have now, he says, I've dumped it in the trash so I could embrace Christ and be embraced by him. Isn't that beautiful? So don't talk about what you gave up for Jesus. Talk about what Jesus gave up for you. I really don't care what you gave up. It's nothing compared to what God has done for you. Talk about how Jesus died on the cross for your sin, how he made the greatest sacrifice of all. It's not about you, it's about him. And you tell your story only to make a beeline to his story, the greatest story ever told. But this is where it breaks down for a lot of people. How do you get the person from A to B? How do you get them to come to Jesus? You've shared your testimony. You've shared the gospel. How do you pop the question, if you will? It's a little bit like a marriage proposal. I've heard of some pretty amazing and creative marriage proposals. A friend that proposed to his wife underwater. He had one of those little tablets, you know, you can write underwater, and he wrote, will you marry me? I've heard of people putting it, you know, skywriting, will you marry me? My wife tells me I never properly proposed. She says we were out having dinner, and I looked at her, and we'd been going out for around, 2 years at that point. And I said to her, according to Kathy, well, I guess we're going to get married, huh? And she says, that was my proposal. No getting down on one knee. No, will you marry me? Here's the ring. No, just, well, I guess we're getting married, huh? Well, that's kind of weak, but at least I said something. So you might ask, how do I actually pop that question? It's as simple as this. After you've shared all those things with the person, you ask them this question. Would you like to ask Jesus Christ to come into your life right now? You need to be led by the Spirit, but the Lord might direct you to ask this question at an unexpected time. Let me tell you a story about a man named Roy. My wife Kathy and I would go take walks in the morning, and we came upon this older gentleman that was obviously struggling because he would walk and have to stop. And so we started talking with him. He said, I think I've seen you on TV. I said, yeah, I've been on TV a few times. And are you a preacher? Yes, I'm a preacher. What's your name? My name is Roy. Well, my name is Greg. Nice to meet you, Roy. How you doing? Well, he says, I have a heart condition. And my heart actually will hurt. But I'm exercising and I'm doing everything that I can to, you know, stay strong. And so I started to share the gospel with Roy. Roy's immediately defensive. Oh, my whole family's Christian, he says, and they're always telling me to believe in Jesus. But I have a lot of questions about the Christian faith. I said, well, Roy, what are some of them? So he asked me a couple of the questions and I answer them. And then we say, nice to see you. And that day's over. So the next day, we see Roy again. He goes, I have another question for you, preacher. Sure, Roy, fire. And hits me with the question. I gave him an answer. I see him the next day. I have another question for you. This went on for kind of a long time. A few weeks, actually, with the questions from the skeptical Roy. I wasn't hopeful he was going to believe necessarily. But one day, I'm sitting with my wife in our house, and we're actually having a devotion together. We're reading the Bible and we're praying, and I look out my window and literally right in my eye shot, I see Roy just standing there. And I said, Kathy, I think this is Roy's day to come to Christ. So I walked out of my house. I walked up. Hey, Roy, how you doing? He says, I'm okay. I'm just stopping. My heart's hurting a little bit. I said, Roy, I'm going to ask you a question. We've had a lot of talks about the questions you have. Yes. Here's my question for you, Roy. Would you like to accept Jesus Christ right now? He said, yes, I would. It was a moment. So I said, let's pray. And I prayed with Roy. It was a beautiful thing. So I gave him a Bible. And then I would see him.

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2: We're all sinners. We've broken God's commandments. We've fallen short of His glory. God loved you so much, He sent His Son to die on the cross for your sins. And then Jesus rose again from the dead. And Jesus is literally standing at the door of your life, and He is knocking, and He is saying, if you will hear His voice and open the door, He will come in. So here's my question. Would you like Jesus Christ to come into your life right now? It's as simple as a prayer. I'll lead you in the same prayer I led Roy in some years ago. Simple prayer where you will just say, Lord, I want your forgiveness. I want to have my spiritual thirst satisfied. I want to know that when I die, I will go to heaven. If you want Jesus to come into your life, if you want that void in your life filled, if you want your guilt taken away, if you want to go to heaven when you die, if you want to find the meaning and purpose of life, pray this prayer with me right now. I'm going to pray it, and you can pray it out loud or you can pray it quietly in your heart. But would you pray with me? Just pray these words. Lord Jesus, I know that I am a sinner, but I know that you are the Savior who died on the cross for me and rose again from the dead. Jesus, I choose to follow you from this moment forward. Be my Savior and Lord. Be my God and my friend. In Jesus' name I pray. Amen.

0: 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It's called A Great Awakening, the story of George Whitefield.
1: You have promoted the greatest awakening these colonies have ever seen. Arise, O sleeper! Awaken!
0: Pastor Greg, there's a scene in the movie where a rather tired, stuffy old preacher reads a scripture with absolutely no conviction, then half-heartedly introduces George Whitefield as the guest speaker. And Whitefield steps up with his thunderous voice and his explosive passion, and the people are just riveted. But at the end, the old preacher is so incensed, he tells Whitefield never to come back again. And if I'm remembering right, you had a similar experience when you were a young preacher. Isn't that right?
2: Yeah, it's really true. And if you've seen the Jesus Revolution film, you'll remember that it was depicted there. But basically, I was invited to go speak at a church where another pastor had been speaking previously, but he wasn't coming that week. And they were supposed to tell them they were sending the very young man, Greg Laurie, up to speak. I think I was 18 years old, and they didn't know I was coming. So I walked up to the man that was clearly in charge and made sure everyone knew that. And I said, hello, my name is Greg Laurie. I'm from Calvary Chapel, and I've been asked to speak here tonight.

0: He said, well, no one told me that you were speaking. Oh, no, I've been asked to speak. And he goes, well, I'm not sure I believe that. Why don't you just go sit there in that pew and we'll wait to see if the other speaker shows up, which was kind of insulting, frankly. And I sat there and I waited because I knew he wasn't coming. I knew he was the guy. And then finally he said, okay, you can speak just this one time. Hardly a vote of confidence, but the Lord blessed that night. And that became the beginning of our ministry. And there's a very similar scene in this film that we're offering our listeners called A Great Awakening, where young George Whitfield gets up to speak and the elderly preacher got up and gave him the worst introduction imaginable. And then Whitfield got up there and he began to speak and quickly realized he wasn't going to read from these notes he had written out. He was going to speak more spontaneously. And he pounds the pulpit and dust comes out of the old Bible that was probably never opened. And he begins to preach. And it's one of the greatest scenes in the whole film. In fact, here's the scene. Listen to this.
1: The congregation has grown quite large, presumably in anticipation of our guest speaker, who has excited many of late and created not a little following for himself.
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1: So, without further ado...
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4: Do not be deceived! 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You must be born again.
0: Listen, you're going to love this film. 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
12: With SRN News, I'm Michael Harrington in Washington. World War II's D-Day landing beaches in northern France and the iconic Mount Olympus in Greece have been added to the World Heritage List today by a UN committee meeting in South Korea, reviewing dozens of nominations. The UNESCO committee, which meets in Busan through Wednesday, also inscribed the ancient Japanese capitals of Akusa and Fujihara and South Sudan's Boma-Badalingo migratory landscape, host to one of the world's largest land mammal migrations and the world's first, the country's first addition to the World Heritage List. More should be added this week. A raging wildfire in southwest France has forced the evacuation of 55,000 people just overnight. This brings close to a quarter million in one region alone as flames have crept closer to Bordeaux, authorities in Gironde issuing evacuations too. This is SRN News.
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18: You could be in the most erudite university in America, secular university, and if you know the Word of God, you know vastly more than all your teachers. And whatever they tell you, you can discern, and you can know every false way that they articulate because you know the truth.
19: Welcome to Grace to You with John MacArthur here on WAVA. You've probably heard of the ancient Egyptian practice of mummification, but you may not know that one of the basic tools for that job was a small piece of pointed glass, history's first scalpel. Of course, the scalpel has changed over the years as technology has improved. Today, surgeons often use lasers that make super precise, efficient cuts. Well, today, John MacArthur will look at a scalpel of sorts, only this one cannot be improved. It makes a perfect cut every time, and it actually has the power to give life. I'm talking, of course, about the Word of God. John shows you how to apply its scalpel-like precision to cut away sin that can plague your thoughts and your actions as John continues his study, The Transforming Power of Scripture. And now with today's lesson, here's John MacArthur.
18: We are studying together 2 Timothy chapter 3, and we're looking at verses 15 to 17. Let me read our text to you, beginning in verse 15. "And that from childhood you have known the sacred writings, which are able to give you the wisdom that leads to salvation through faith, which is in Christ Jesus. All Scripture is inspired by God and profitable for teaching, for reproof, for correction, for training in righteousness, that the man of God may be adequate, equipped for every good work." There is no other place in the New Testament where the work of the Word is so concisely spoken of. And we have been noting that there are 5 things that the Word of God does. It provides salvation, according to verse 15. In verse 16, teaching, reproof, correction, and training. And we're looking at these things which we have titled the work of the Word. Now, let me just say by way of introduction that this text, more than any other New Testament text, and paralleled probably only by Psalm 19 and Psalm 119 in the Old Testament, affirms the absolute sufficiency of Scripture. The absolute sufficiency of Scripture when it comes to making provision for all spiritual needs. I have affirmed that the Word of God is absolutely sufficient for everything pertaining to spiritual life. And that is, in essence, what this text says. Scripture is able to make the man of God perfect, thoroughly furnished, as the Authorized said, unto all good works. Scripture is sufficient. It does not need any help. That is why Jude tells us to earnestly contend for the once for all delivered to the saints faith. That scripture which was once, at one point in time, delivered to the saints. The once for all delivered to the saints faith. Jude 3. We must fight for that. We must contend for that. Because anyone who comes along with a false belief system will do one of two things. Twist, pervert, attack the Scripture, or, and sometimes they do both, add to the Scripture. We're ever and always fighting to hold on to the authority of the Word of God. And Jude says we have to earnestly fight for it. It isn't going to be an easy thing, because the faith once for all delivered to the saints is under attack. The enemy ever and always attacks the Word of God. And so here we are again, time after time after time, defending the Word of God, showing why it is to be believed. Now here in this text before us, we have one of the great defenses of scriptural authority. The statement in verse 16, "all Scripture is God-breathed," is a tremendously profound statement. It is not the Word of man, it is the Word of God. It was breathed out by God. But then we're looking at this second statement. All Scripture is useful, profitable, to produce these 5 things. According to verse 15, it can make you wise unto salvation. And according to verse 16, it is profitable or useful for doctrine, reproof, correction, and training. And is the only thing needed and the only thing able to make the man of God perfect, equipped for every good work. Now, beloved, that's another statement like Psalm 19 on the sufficiency of Scripture. What this says to us is the Scripture is comprehensively sufficient to produce men of God for every good work. It knows no limitation. It has no weakness. Nothing is left out. Nothing can be added to it. Such an attempt, by the way, according to Revelation 22, winds up with a warning: if you add anything to this, so shall be added to you the plagues that are written in it. The Bible is not to be tampered with. It is not to be distorted. It is not to be corrupted. It is not to be manhandled for your own purposes, and it is not to be added to. Now, let me say it as simply as I can. When it comes to spiritual life, when it comes to a person's relationship to God, the Bible is all that is necessary for proper instruction. to make the man of God complete and capable of every good work. It is not the Bible plus anything. And that is why we are so committed to the systematic, ongoing teaching of God's Word, because of what it does. Now, we've entitled these five things the work of the Word. What does the Word do? First of all, remember in verse 15, it is able to make you wise unto salvation. The Word has the power to save. Secondly, and coming into verse 16, he says it is useful for doctrine or for teaching. And I pointed out to you that here he has in mind not the process of teaching, but the content. It is profitable to give you the necessary body of divine truth to live a godly life. That's what he's saying. The Bible provides for you what Paul calls to Timothy the deposit. It gives you the truth, the deposit of truth to be guarded, 1 Timothy 6, 20 and 21, 2 Timothy 1, 13. It is God's revelation of truth, and it provides for you the substance to be believed, doctrine, the body of content, upon which, mark this carefully, every thought and every action is to be built. Did you get that? The Bible provides for us the body of truth upon which every thought and every action is to be built. So it is profitable for content. It gives us the truth. John 17, 17, thy word is truth. If you're looking for a foundation to build your life on, it is this book. It provides the principles that are to operate in the life of every individual at every point of need and demand, thought and action. It's comprehensive. Every single thing you will ever deal with in your spiritual existence is covered one way or another in the Scripture, probably many more than just one time. It is replete with instruction for life, life in the way that God has designed it. So it is profitable and useful to provide for you the body of divine doctrine. As you study the Word of God and begin to accumulate its principles, you begin to build that strong foundation, which then becomes the foundation on which every thought and every action is built. Biblical ignorance is the grave tragedy of all tragedies in the church, because what you don't know, you can't build your life on. So it ought to be then the pursuit of every believer to know the Word of God, to as much as is possible master the Word of God. The third work of the Word in verse 16 is mentioned, reproof. Reproof. The word literally means to rebuke, to confront someone with a view toward convicting them of misbehavior. It's to rebuke someone's misconduct or to rebuke false teaching, error, whatever. The word that has such a positive ministry, building foundation, also has a negative ministry of tearing things down. The word is not just a builder, it is something that rips and tears and shreds what deserves to be torn. The Bible has a rebuking ministry, a rebuking effect. In chapter 4 of 2 Timothy, just a few verses after the text we're in, it says, preach the word, be ready in season and out of season, reprove, rebuke, exhort. And that's a negative ministry in a sense. That's calling people back from error. And the Word of God has that effect. It has that ministry. In fact, Archbishop Trench, writing about this particular word here, elegmon, says, it is to rebuke another with such effectual wielding of the victorious arm of the truth, so as to bring him not always to a confession, yet at least to a conviction of his sin. And the idea here is that the word convicts of sin. Yes, the word builds a foundation of truth, but that also is accompanied by the work of conviction. As you listen to the Word of God, as you read the Word of God, as you study deeply the things of God, it begins to cut away the sin in your life. The first rebuking work of the Word, then, is toward the sin in the life of a person, of a believer. It'll work on you that way. Let me show you a text to support that thought. Hebrews 4, a familiar verse, but perhaps not fully understood. Hebrews 4:12, and here the writer refers to the Word of God in terms that we are used to The Word of God is alive and powerful and sharper than any two-edged sword. Most Sunday school kids memorize Hebrews 4:12, and rightly so. But let's look a little more deeply into it. The Word of God is alive. It is living. And it is powerful or active, sharper than any two-edged sword. Now we're going to see the Word as a weapon. It's definitely pictured as a weapon. It then says piercing deep down into a person, soul, spirit, joints, marrow. Now the picture here is very vivid. The Word is like a huge sword, which is just driven to the core of a person's being, slices right through and judges the thoughts and intentions of the heart. The Word of God then is like a sword that cuts. It cuts deeply, and most every one of us as Christians have been cut by the Word, haven't we? We've been ripped open by the Word. We came to church on a given Sunday feeling pretty good about ourselves and went away feeling terrible about ourselves. We were laid bare. We were cut open by the Word. We came thinking everything was in order, and we heard a message that showed everything wasn't in order. And when we were confronted with the Word of God that morning, we realized we came short of that, and our sin was exposed, and we were cut up. That's why, you see, a Bible-preaching, Bible-teaching church will never be a haven for sinners. They're not going to pile in, because they don't want to get split open every week. They don't want to get cut up. Why? John 3. Those who want to hold on to their sin stay away because they don't come to the light, he says in verse 20, lest their deeds should be reproved, rebuked. They don't want to be exposed to the cutting power of the Word of God. And by the way, that's a good indicator in your life. Even if you're a believer, you find yourself wanting to stay away from the Lord's people, wanting to stay away from the services of the church, wanting to stay away from the teaching of the Word. It may be because you don't want to get cut open. You're harboring some sin in your heart. Now let's follow along in verse 12. The Word is alive. It's active. It's sharp. It cuts deeply and reveals the thoughts and intentions of the heart. Verse 13, and there is no creature hidden from His sight. But all things are open and laid bare to the eyes of Him with whom we have to do. God takes His Word, cuts deep into your heart, lays you open, you're flayed, as it were, right before God's eyes, and nothing is hidden. He sees every single thing about you. We are open to the eyes of Him. He uses a most interesting term in the Greek, which was also used among the soldiers. Let me give you a little idea of how it was used. It was used to describe a criminal who had to lift his face and face the crowd as he was marched to his punishment. And the way they did that was quite interesting. A soldier held a dagger right at the chin, with it just barely piercing the skin. The point of that dagger was held to force the criminal to hold his head high and his face so that everyone could see him as he was paraded to his punishment. Now you see when you turn on the television set some criminal going like this and holding his hands over his head and ducking under his coat because he doesn't want to be seen by the television cameras. There's a certain amount of shame and guilt. They knew that, but they wanted the criminal to have to face the whole wide world and the whole community to see his face, so they rammed a little dagger up under his chin and made him walk with his chin up and worry to lower his chin, he would have pierced himself right through. And in a very real sense, he is saying that's exactly what the Word of God does. It jams its pierced point right up under your chin, and it makes you face the reality, and it makes God able to see exactly what you look like. It reveals you to Him. You are open before Him. You can't hide a thing. That's what the Word will do. The Word is a reprover. The Word is a rebuker. The Word is a convictor of sin. It sifts, it analyzes, it reveals emotions, attitudes, and thoughts. And you've experienced that. As you sit down and read through God's Word, and you read about something, you may be reading about love and saying to yourself, I don't love enough. I have such a lack of love. You may be reading about bitterness and say, that's me, I have such bitterness in my heart. You may be reading about hatred and you realize your heart is filled with that. You may be reading about pride and you say to yourself, that's me, that's cutting me wide open, and that's right obvious before God and now even before my own eyes. That's the Word, that's the work of the Word. Let me tell you something, beloved. You ought to thank God just as much for the reproving work of the Word as for the doctrinal part of it, right? You ought to be just as eager to be reproved by the Word as you are to be instructed by the Word. You ought to be just as eager to have your sin exposed as you are to have some great truth and principle taught to you that you can apply. Why? Because if you're truly God's child, you hunger after what is right and you hunger after righteousness. Let me take it a second step, that point. Not only does the Word reprove sin, but it reproves error. It reproves error. And it would be unfair to deal with this without expressing that thought. The Word not only reproves sin in the life of an individual, but it also reproves false teaching and error. If I know the Scripture, then I can recognize error. Is that not so? Because the Scripture is the test. It's the standard. It's the measure by which all teaching must be measured. And whatever it is that comes down the path and claims to be the truth needs only to be compared with the Word of God. That's why, and I say this again, beloved, that is why inevitably cults twist the Scripture and add to the Scripture. Because they have to mess with the standard to justify what they do. The Word of God is the standard. It is the standard. It is the plumb line against which the straightness or crookedness of anything is measured. And so those who come along with lies, with deceit and false teaching, inevitably must twist the Scripture and or add to the Scripture to justify what they purport to be the truth. They are, says Paul, guilty of peddling the Word of God, 2 Corinthians 2:17 and 2 Corinthians 4:2, of adulterating the Word of God. They peddle it, they adulterate it. They do not properly explain it and affirm it. So the Bible exposes error. Let me show you this just briefly from the Old Testament. Go back to Psalm 119. And Psalm 119 has so much to say about the Scripture, 176 verses, and every single one of them is about the Scripture. But let me just draw to your attention a couple of them. Psalm 119, verse 99. This is a wonderful verse. I just love what this says. Psalm 119:99 says, listen to this, I have more insight than all my teachers. What a statement. I have more insight than all my teachers. Why? For thy testimonies are my meditation. Verse 100, I understand more than the aged because I have observed thy precepts. I know more than anybody because I know your word. I'm way ahead of my teachers. I'm way ahead of the aged because I know your word. Notice verse 104. From thy precepts I get understanding, therefore I hate every false way. Hey, I can recognize a false way. I know your word. I have understanding from your word. So as you build up the knowledge of the word of God, it will reprove your sin and it will expose error. That is its reproving work. It reproves sin. It reproves error. Now those works of the word have to do with content. They basically have to do with content. The Word builds foundation principles by which you can live, and it also cuts you open to show you your sin and to expose false teaching. Vital, vital works of the Word. Let me give you another Old Testament passage. I don't want to skip this. Isaiah chapter 8. It's just a rich statement by the prophet. In verses 19 and 20, listen to what Isaiah writes. And of course, he's writing to a people who have really been unfaithful to God and gotten themselves into all kinds of sin. Verse 19, and when they say to you, consult the mediums and the spiritists who whisper and mutter, shall not a people consult their God? Should they consult the dead on behalf of the living? There's a lot of that going on today. A lot of people running around consulting mediums and spiritists and people who supposedly contact the dead and contact spirits and all of that. And that was not new. That is not new. That was old stuff going on in the Old Testament time, even among the children of Israel. And he says, why would you consult the mediums and the spiritists who whisper and mutter? Should not a people consult their God? If you want to know an answer, go to God. There's no medium and no spiritist and nothing in the realm of the dead that's got anything to say to you. Go to your God. Notice verse 20. I love this phrase. To the law and to the testimony. That's marching orders. To the law and to the testimony. And if they don't speak according to this word, it's because they have no dawn, no light. They're in darkness. Go to the word. Don't go to any of these people. You know more than all your teachers. You could be in the most erudite university in America, secular university. And if you know the word of God, you know vastly more than all your teachers. And whatever they tell you, you can discern and you can know every false way that they articulate because you know the truth. Beloved, it's a marvelous thing that God has done in reducing everything to this book. And to master this book is to master life in every dimension. So the Word of God then has the positive content ministry of imparting to us truth, the negative content ministry in the sense that it exposes sin and exposes error.
20: 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Let us know how Grace to You has helped you grow spiritually. And if God has used John's teaching to bring someone you know to faith in Christ, we'd love to hear about it. 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
12: With SRN News, I'm Michael Harrington in Washington. World War II's D-Day landing beaches in northern France and the iconic Mount Olympus in Greece have been added to the World Heritage List today by a UN committee meeting in South Korea, reviewing dozens of nominations. The UNESCO committee, which meets in Busan through Wednesday, also inscribed the ancient Japanese capitals of Akusa and Fujihara and South Sudan's Boma-Badalingo migratory landscape, host to one of the world's largest land mammal migrations, and the country's first addition to the World Heritage List. More should be added this week. A raging wildfire in southwest France has forced the evacuation of 55,000 people just overnight. This brings close to a quarter million in one region alone as flames have crept closer to Bordeaux. Authorities in Gironde issuing evacuations too. This is SRN News.
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0: Hello, this is the Live Big broadcast. Today we will hear a classic message from Bishop Greer. We believe this word will bless you, so let's get into this classic teaching.
1: Now behold, two of them were traveling that same day. It was 3 days since the most painful experience in these two people's lives. The man who was crucified was a man that claimed to be Messiah, and he was beaten like a common criminal. All of his disciples had gone into hiding, afraid that perhaps the same thing might happen to them if the authorities found him. So these two are running to their hideaway, and they go into a village called Emmaus, which literally means warm spring. It was a beautiful area and probably the home of one of these two disciples. The Bible says it was about 7 miles from Jerusalem. They needed to get away from the events of those past 3 days to start putting their lives back together again. And as they walked toward home, I'm sure that their hearts sank. And they thought about facing their families and their friends, because the carpenter from Galilee that they had so vigorously defended and loved had been tried and declared a fraud publicly before the whole nation. And I'm sure there was a sense of shame, a sense of regret. And in their mind, they had lots of questions. How could this happen to such a good man? And in verse 14, it says, and they walked, or they talked, together. You know, you shouldn't miss the small consolations of Scripture. Because though they were hurting, at least they had each other. And you know, you may not be able to talk to everybody, but thank God he gives everybody at least one person to talk to. Matter of fact, some scholars even say that this was a married couple. So this might have been a man and a woman walking on this journey. So it says, so they talked together of all these things which had happened. Things that they could not quite wrap their heads around. Things that they could not quite understand. And it was a situation that broke each and both of their hearts. So it was, while they conversed and reasoned, these men were dealing with, or this man and this woman, this couple, were dealing with very, very difficult and thorny issues. Again, how could such a bad thing happen to such a good person? And by the way, if God let that happen to him, what might he let happen in my life? So, I mean, they were having a tough time, and they were trying to make sense of all that had happened. And then the Bible says something that's really surprising to a lot of us. It says, and while they conversed and reasoned, Jesus himself drew near. Notice Jesus did not just draw near to those who believed. He drew near to believers who thought. And we have to learn to use our head for more than just a hat rack. So there's nothing wrong with trying to think through where you are in life and what just happened in life. And he didn't say at this point, you know what, I'm not concerned about your feelings. I'm not considering your thoughts. But he drew near to thinking people that were grappling with real life issues. And what I want to say to you today, if you're grappling with issues, God's not saying, well, you know what, you're contaminated with unbelief. You know what, I'm not going to mess with somebody that, until you get it all straightened out, I'm going to leave you to yourself. Jesus drew near to people with questions. And the Bible continues, says, and he went with them. He will not abandon you just because you have some questions. He will not abandon you just because there's some things you haven't quite ironed out in your thinking. In fact, to be honest with you, I don't trust people who think they know everything. In fact, they annoy me. But Scripture says, but their eyes were restrained so that they did not know him. Grief has a way of muddling our perspective. These men were so shaken, they couldn't see God, though God was looking them dead in the face. And there are events in life that can happen that could so shake you that you could barely imagine God, much less see him if he was standing there. And Jesus walks up in the midst. He knows everything that's happening. He knows what's going through each mind. And he speaks to them and he says this. He says, what kind of conversation is this? And actually, in the language here, you can see there's a little bit of what's wrong with you in his tone. He's like, what kind of conversation is this that you're having with one another as you walk and are so sad? Jesus will walk with us in the midst of our difficult times, but also know that a real friend will ask you hard questions even when you're hurting it in the middle of it. And Jesus is a friend that's taken closer than the brother. And he don't play nice for anybody. God is God. And he's not somebody's patsy. And in this situation, these are his disciples. These are his boys that he had trained. So he comes up on them and he's saying, you know, what's going on with you two today? What's your problem? What's your issue? Did y'all take ugly pills this morning? What's going on? Was Jesus' attitude. But he's not doing this out of anger. What he's trying to do is snap them out of their grief. And sometimes a drowning person will drown you too if you let them. Sometimes you got to smack them. I've heard stories where they cold cocked a guy that was drowning just to bring him to shore. And sometimes God has to smack us in the middle of our grief so we can kind of snap out of it. But what happens here is one wise comment leads to another. So Jesus kind of gets involved and he seems to kind of be smart alecky about his question. So the disciples here respond in kind. Let's watch it. So then the one whose name was Cleopas answered and said to him, are you the only stranger in Jerusalem? Basically, you live under a rock somewhere. Mama raised you in a cave. I mean, what is it that you don't know why we're sad? Everybody in Jerusalem, everybody surrounding Jerusalem knows what just happened. He said, are you the only stranger around here? Have you not known the things which happened there in these days? He's saying, listen, it's been on CNN. All the radio stations have been interrupted. I mean, Facebook, Twitter, you know, Instagram have photos of it. And you know, the internet is blowing up. And you talk about why are we looking sad? But Jesus has the inside story. Watch what he said, verse 19. Jesus is something else. He's like none other. He looked him in the face without laughing or smiling. And he said, what things? You see, when we get smart with God, God has a way of playing dumb. And he does that often to bait us into revealing our real feelings. He didn't want little pat response and pat answer from God. He wanted these guys to reveal their heart. So he got them a little annoyed, so they let their guard down and say what's really going on the inside. So they now respond to him. And they respond to him properly. They say, well, what's got us so down in the face is these things concerning Jesus of Nazareth, who was. It wasn't going well for these boys. They just called the great I am he who was. Come on. He said, for he was a prophet. So not only did they confine him to the past, now they downgraded him from Messiah to just prophet. They said, mighty indeed and word before God and all the people, meaning no one could deny his power. But have you ever experienced a disappointment so painful in life that it shrunk your theology? This was the situation for these these men. They're like, we have a problem so big, even God can't fix it. So I have to change my concept of God. I got to rearrange this thing to make it fit my problem. And that's what many of us do. We take God off his throne. And sometimes we put our situation on the throne. We enlarge the circumstance and the pain, and we get stuck in the pain. That we miss the God that's bigger than any pain, any hurt, any disappointment, anything in your life that you could experience, God remains larger. Yes. But again, they shrunk Jesus to just another good teacher, maybe even a prophet. But they couldn't admit at this juncture he was the Son of God. Verse 21, watch this. And they're revealing their hearts. But we were hoping, past tense, meaning they're not hoping anymore. We were hoping that it was he, meaning I lost my hope in Jesus. How many of you ever lost your hope in Jesus? How many of you ever had something happen so terrible it didn't fit into your theology? It didn't fit in what you believe could happen to a righteous person. You didn't believe that after all your Bible going in and your God loving that such a thing could happen in your life. This is what happened to these two disciples. So Jesus had to join them on the road. He said, but we were hoping. We used to go to church. We used to believe, we used to look into the book, but we were hoping that it was he who was going to redeem Israel. We believed in God, and I believed he could fix it, but he didn't. It didn't look, you know, when I look back on it, God, it makes no sense. If you are God, how could you let that happen to me? How could you break my heart so? How could you? How could someone so good be beaten so hard? How could you let us watch something so gruesome? How could that happen if God is really God? They were troubled. They were perplexed. But Jesus is still standing there. He said, indeed, besides all of this today, it's the third day since these things happened. But didn't Jesus say over and over and over again, maybe even a dozen times, that he would die? And on the third day, you can't let the past blind you from your future. In fact, let's read one of those passages just so you know that I'm not just giving you my opinion. Matthew 20 and verse 18. You can't say it clearer than Jesus told these disciples. Behold, we're going to Jerusalem, and the Son of Man will be backstabbed and betrayed to the chief priests and the scribes. They will condemn him to what? Death. They're going to kill me. Can it be any straighter than that? And they're going to deliver me to the Gentiles or to the Romans to mock, scourge, and crucify. He predicted every event. He predicted the beating. He predicted the mocking when they put the robe on him and said, if you're the Son of God, you know, tell us which one punched you in the face. That's exactly what was happening there. But his disciples wouldn't hear it. He's still talking. He said, all that's going to happen, but on the third day.
2: Come on.
1: You see, the problem is you let that event define you, but you put a period in the wrong place in the sentence. That event was supposed to be a comma. And if you live long enough, if you wait long enough, after 3 days, no matter how bad things went wrong, God can get it back up again. That's the gospel message. This is why we're in church. This is what we believe. This is why we believe in Jesus. You hear what I'm saying? He is the resurrection and the life. He can get any area of your life back up again. But you got to get through the 3 days. You can't quit on your journey. Matter of fact, in John 16 and verse 33, Jesus says this. He's real plain. See, a lot of folk think, well, I gave my life to Jesus and everything's supposed to be hunky-dory for the rest of my life. I'm never supposed to, you know, bump into everything. My marriage is supposed to drop out of heaven and my kids supposed to just sing hallelujah, you know, as they come home, and Thanksgiving just supposed to be a perfect meal. No. That's not in this book. Let me tell you what's in the book. In the world. How many of y'all are still in the world? Right. In the world, you will have tribulation. If we want to say that in a modern way, stuff happens.

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2: The tomb of Jesus is the only tomb in the world that's famous for what's not there. That helped me more in the second service, I'm sure. But that was shouting ground. When they did not find the body, they came saying that they had also seen a vision of angels who said he was alive, like he done said he'd be. And certain of those who were with us went to the tomb, and they found a stone rolled away. Some clothes neatly laying there, meaning that, you know, the body had to pass through the clothes. And if it was thieves, you know, they'd be in a rush. But everything was all neat and all the rest. And they found it just as the women said. Why is it the sisters, though, that always seem to know things before we do? It hasn't changed. It just hasn't changed. Verse 25. Then he said to him, "O foolish ones, and slow of heart to believe in all," that's important, "in all that the prophets have spoken." You see, the problem is they were only willing to believe parts of the scripture. They were only willing to believe the parts of what Jesus said they were comfortable with. Matter of fact, they're like many of us in this room today. I'm okay with the Bible as long as it doesn't challenge my lifestyle. I'm okay with the Bible as long as they don't ask me to give anything or give up anything. I'm okay with all that church stuff, but don't you dare put a demand on me. Don't you dare talk about they're going to be trouble for a moment and I got to wait till morning. No, no, no. I want Santa Claus. I want a genie in a bottle. I want someone I can call on, be, you know, right on the spot and give me what I need and what I want when I want it. That's what, that type of God I'm looking for. But here's the deal. The problem is, if God succumbed to your every whim, you would be God. So the reality is many of us don't really want a God. We want to be Lord of our own lives. So here we have these disciples. These disciples picking and choosing what they're going to believe. So I really like the part, you know, give it, it shall be given to you, good measure. I got that one. But this thing that, you know what, you're going to die and I might die. Take up your cross. Nah, I'll leave that. I'm not going to preach on that. I'm not going to read that part. I'm going to skip over to the part that when I die, I'll go to heaven. I'm going to skip to the part that, you know what, all the Noah's family was saved. You know what? So all my family's going to be saved. But I'm going to just look at, matter of fact, I'm not even gonna look at the Bible. I'm gonna buy a promise book. Yeah, I'm preaching better than you saying amen right now. And what they do, I'm gonna have an author that put together all the best scriptures. I'm gonna read them to myself, quote them out loud and all the rest, and then I'm gonna find a church. Those are the only scriptures they preach from. But this is what Jesus has to say to you. Ought not. This didn't happen out of the air somewhere. It wasn't that I got jumped while I was in Jerusalem and it just kind of happened. I mean, didn't Isaiah talk about this? Didn't the psalmist talk about this? Wasn't it prophesied, you know, Zechariah? Wasn't it prophesied throughout the Old Testament?

0: ought not the Christ to have suffered these things? You guys have cut out parts of the whole Bible. Whole books. In fact, y'all ignored the whole meaning of the sacrificial system just to suit your purposes. Tell me, guys, and I know you don't like this, and this don't might not fit in with your theology, but tell me, why did Father Abraham go up Mount Moriah and he did it to sacrifice his son Isaac? But then he brought Isaac back down from the mountain. Does that not represent the Father God representing the Jesus Christ being sacrificed on the cross? And by the way, didn't Isaac carry his wood like I carried that cross up that mountain? And then when he was on that mountain, was there not a ram in the bush? Am I not the ram of God taking the sin of the world? Am I not your substitute? He said, now in your Bible that you know so well. Now, wasn't Joseph rejected by his own brothers? Didn't they tell Daddy Jacob that he was dead? And then he went into slavery, and then from slavery into prison. And then after he got out of prison, he became number two. And then the brothers bowed. Didn't I say that rejection precedes exaltation? Is this some foreign idea that I concocted? Was not Jonah 3 days and 3 nights in the belly of a fish? Was not the Son of Man 3 days and 3 nights in the belly of the earth? He said, I could go on and on and on and on. But if I said one more, didn't innocent Job suffer? No fault of his own. But by the end of the book, didn't he get twice back everything stolen? Yeah, they took my mortal life, but God raised me up in immortal life.
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6: With SRN News, I'm Michael Harrington in Washington. World War II's D-Day landing beaches in northern France and the iconic Mount Olympus in Greece have been added to the World Heritage List today by a UN committee meeting in South Korea, reviewing dozens of nominations. The UNESCO committee, which meets in Busan through Wednesday, also inscribed the ancient Japanese capitals of Akusa and Fujihara and South Sudan's Boma-Badalingo migratory landscape, host to one of the world's largest land mammal migrations, and the world's first, the country's first addition to the World Heritage List. More should be added this week. A raging wildfire in southwest France has forced the evacuation of 55,000 people just overnight. This brings close to a quarter million in one region alone as flames have crept closer to Bordeaux. Authorities in Gironde issuing evacuations too. This is SRN News.
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12: So we see here Paul gets sort of the triple whammy. We saw he gets saved, he gets baptized, and he gets filled with the Spirit.
13: Pastor Brett Metter reminds us with today's word that God doesn't call the qualified. He qualifies the one he calls.
12: Notice the progression here. We started with Saul of Tarsus, the young, successful, energetic rabbi. Then he was Saul the persecutor, running around killing people. Then he became Saul the blind. Then he became Saul the convert. Now he's Saul the preacher.
13: Following Saul's encounter with Jesus on the road to Damascus, the persecutor of Christians became a bold preacher of Christ, proving that no one is beyond God's saving grace. Acts chapter 9 follows Saul's earthly ministry as he grows in faith and discovers God's purpose for his life. Pastor Brett Metter draws on this powerful testimony of transformation in today's word.
12: Acts chapter 9. Just a quick recap, Saul. We saw him, you know, in Acts chapter 7, where he was holding the clothing and consenting to the death of Stephen, the first Christian martyr. And then, you know, persecution in the church, really led by Saul himself, started to ramp up, and it scattered the church. But the more that the persecution ramped up, the stronger the church became and flourished and grew. And then Saul of Tarsus, the language there is breathing out slaughter and murder. If you have the ESV version, slaughters and murder. He wasn't just imprisoning people. He was beating up people and killing them even, and imprisoning them if they were Christians. And so we saw, as he was pursuing, you know, slaughtering and murder, headed toward Damascus, the Lord knocked him down and had an interaction with him. Saul, Saul, why do you persecute me? Well, I'm reminded, you know, of Acts chapter 20, verse 28. This is where we should be sober about how we treat the church. Paul says, take heed therefore to yourselves and to all the flock over which the Holy Ghost hath made you overseers, to feed the church of God, which he hath purchased with his own blood. How valuable is the church of Jesus Christ to God? Well, you know, his only begotten son, his beloved son, Jesus, shed his blood for his church. You think he loves the church? Yeah, be careful when you bash the church. When I read this verse, I'm kind of like, wow, the gravity of that is hard to ignore. And we definitely should not do that. But, you know, Saul says, you know, who art thou, Lord? And he says, I'm Jesus, the one you're persecuting. And then he says, Lord, what would you have me to do? And so then the Lord gives him just some brief, go to Damascus, and I'll tell you what to do when you get there. Very brief instructions, but he ends up in a guy's house, just some dude named Judas, in his house, probably one of the, you know, church members, the Christians in Damascus, named Judas. And the Lord, you know, speaks to Ananias, lived down the street, and said, Ananias, go to Straight Street and go to the house where Judas lives. And I want you to meet up Paul there and touch him, have him receive his sight. If you remember, Ananias was like, Lord, he's the guy that's killing people. Are you sure? And the Lord says, yes, I'm sure. He's going to be a mighty vessel, you know, used by the Lord to further the gospel. And so, you know, it's pretty fun to see how the Lord used that whole situation. I love Ananias in the story, and I also like Judas. They're guys that weren't apostles. They weren't deacons or elders. They weren't even really big shots in the church. We won't hear much about them. But God used them mightily to bring in Paul, who was going to be known and famous and used perhaps more than just about anybody in history to further the Christian faith. And one of the things I want to remind all of us is there's only a few Pauls, I think, over the centuries. You know, there's the Billy Grahams and the G. Campbell Morgans and the Moody's and the Spurgeons and all those guys. There's only a few of those kind of guys. But do you ever wonder how many people were involved in bringing those guys to the Lord? I mean, how many thousands, maybe millions of people that were involved in setting others up? You know, I kind of look at Ananias and Judas in this story as the guys that the Lord used to bring Paul. You know, it was Andrew, the disciple, who brought Peter to the Lord. And Andrew, we don't know much about him other than he's always just seen bringing people to the Lord. You got to love Andrew because he's bringing people to the Lord. And Peter was also mightily used. There can only be a few Pauls, but there hopefully is a lot of Judases and Ananiases, like in this story. Without them, we wouldn't have the Apostle Paul, which is kind of interesting. Like, I think sometimes we minimize some of the things that the Lord puts in front of us that we have to do. I love these guys in this story for that. The Ananias in the story, even the Judas who opened his house. So we looked at that. You never know who the Lord's going to use to bring people that are vessels that are great vessels, like Paul the Apostle. Well, in verse 18 here in chapter 9, Ananias says, Brother Saul, and put his hands on him. Verse 18, it says, And immediately there fell from his eyes that had been scales, and he received sight forthwith and arose and was baptized. And when he had received meat, he was strengthened. Then was Saul certain days with the disciples which were there at Damascus. And that's where we sort of wrapped it up in our study. Now, you say, well, Brett, why is Saul's conversion so important? I want to stress this. The conversion of Saul is, in fact, very important. And let me share with you why. Paul himself regarded his conversion experience that we just read about, Acts chapter 9, verses 1 through 19, as a pattern for all believers. His own conversion is a pattern. Let me show you where the Bible teaches that. It's 1 Timothy, where Paul was talking to his young protege, Timothy. In 1 Timothy chapter 1, verse 12, it says, And I thank Jesus Christ, our Lord, who hath enabled me, for that he counted me faithful, putting me into the ministry, who was before a blasphemer and a persecutor and injurious, but I obtained mercy because I did it ignorantly in unbelief. So, you know, this tells us a lot about Paul. He was ignorant. He acknowledges, man, I didn't know what I was doing. He thought, remember, sincere, but sincerely wrong. He was ignorant about what was truth. But how did he get out of that ignorance? It was the Lord's mercy. I obtained mercy because I did it ignorantly. Now, then a few verses later in 1 Timothy chapter 1, in verse 16, check this out. It says, Howbeit for this cause I obtained mercy, that in me first Jesus Christ might show forth all longsuffering for a pattern to them which should hereafter believe on him to life everlasting. What's that? Paul's saying there's a pattern that my life was, that the Lord is going to use that as a pattern to them which should hereafter believe on him for everlasting life. Those that would be saved, there's a pattern. So it kind of begs the question, doesn't it? What was the pattern of Paul's conversion? And why is Paul's conversion so important? Because it is a pattern. So let's just look at a couple of these things just to kind of get your thoughts process going. Notice Saul's conversion reminds us that salvation is something God does in us. You know, really, God sovereignly chose Saul, if you recall. Saul had no desire to be a Christian, no heart to follow after God. He was the complete opposite. And God just says, okay, that's a guy I choose. This shows the sovereignty of God, divine election. This shows how what we do is only a response to what he's going to do in us. We respond to what God's doing and working in us. I think that's one of the main components that we see, maybe more than most. I mean, how many people have you seen with such a radical anti-Christian attitude who just suddenly does a complete about face? Saul, there's almost nobody. I mean, no, this guy was killing Christians. That's pretty rough. Killing them, murdering, slaughtering Christians. And now, 10 seconds later, he's a Christian. Praise the Lord. That's a big, big thing. And it's so obvious that that's God's sovereignty. He chose Saul. The second thing that I note in this conversion, the example of Saul shows God can reach anyone. We talked about that. There's nobody that's too far outside of God's reach to save them. That's something we should never lose hope that someone can be saved. And then thirdly, in his conversion, Saul's conversion reminds us that God uses other people to cooperate in the conversion of others. And that's where we brought up Ananias, Judas, and we're going to see even Barnabas and others get involved as we continue to read this. But these are just a few examples of when we look at the pattern of God sovereignly choosing Saul and then the Lord using Ananias and Judas and different people, and that God reached even to the uttermost in saving Paul. Good pattern to remember and to follow. So we see here Paul gets sort of the triple whammy. We saw he gets saved, he gets baptized, and he gets filled with the Spirit. One thing that commentators like to argue about is, when was Paul officially saved? And we just touched on that. I'm not 100% sure when you could say the moment he got saved, but I'll just give you maybe a hint of one thing that I would suggest. When we saw Paul knocked down, was he saved yet? I don't think verse 4, when he fell to the earth, I don't think he's saved yet. When he heard a voice saying, Saul, Saul, why persecutest thou me? I still don't think he's saved. Verse 5, and he said, who art thou, Lord? Now we're getting somewhere. But I don't think he's saved yet, because it's a question mark still. And the Lord said, I am Jesus whom thou persecutest. It is hard for you to kick against the pricks. Now, Jesus, we talked about what that all means. He sums it up perfectly. Jesus does, as he always does. And so now Saul has a decision. Do you believe this Jesus as the Lord, or do you not? Do you accept him as Lord or not? This is like a quick decision. Look at verse 6, though. It says, and he, trembling and astonished, said, Lord, what will thou have me to do? I think if there's ever a moment where you could maybe suggest that now he's a believer or a Christian, is at this point. Why? Because he calls on the name of the Lord. He gets saved, or perhaps in verse 6, when he says, Lord, what will thou have me to do? He's acknowledging Jesus as Lord, which is kind of important. By the way, some people say, no, it was when he got baptized. When he got baptized, that's when he got saved. And there's some denominations that say, unless you're baptized, you're not saved. There's a few reasons why many of us, you know, pastors and preachers and teachers and even Bible scholars would say, baptism, we have to be careful. Baptism is something we do out of obedience. It's something that a good Christian will do. It's a beautiful thing to show. And baptism, you know, like one of the things that people say is, see, Paul was baptized, that's when he got saved. Right there in verse 18, and was baptized, that's when he got saved. I don't believe that's necessarily true. And there's a few reasons. Now, some people say, well, Brett, I know what Paul said in Acts 22 in his account of the same story. Let me show you that real quick. Acts 22, 16, when Paul's telling that story. And now, why tarriest thou? Arise and be baptized and wash away thy sins, calling on the name of the Lord. And so there's people that read this verse, especially in the King James. The King James wording of this seems almost like it's conveying that someone has to be baptized to be converted to Christianity. You know, why are you waiting? Arise, be baptized to wash away your sins, and then calling on the name of the Lord. So far, I think you might say Paul called on the name of the Lord in verse 6 when he said, Lord, what will thou have me to do? That's arguable. So some people will equate this, so you must be baptized. Now, there's an interesting thing. Kenneth Wiest, does anybody have Wiest word studies in Greek New Testament? Anybody have that in their library? I'm telling you, it's a great resource. It's a big, thick volume, and it is sort of cerebral, but I found it super helpful. Kenneth Wiest was a real scholar when it came to Greek language, and he brings the hay down from the loft for those that don't really, you know, speak perfectly or read perfectly Greek, the language. But he breaks down this verse and talks about the voice tense and the mood and the verbs and all the things that are important. But in his Wiest word studies, it says, be baptized and wash away your sins, having already previously called called upon the name of the Lord. That's the original text there of the Greek. It's like calling on the name, and the calling is that you've already done that, not that you're in the middle of doing that, which is kind of important when he talks about that. So calling on the name of the Lord, I think, is the way you're saved. And I'm not just saying that off the top of my head. Acts 2:21 says, "And it shall come to pass that whosoever shall call on the name of the Lord shall be saved." Question, if you had to be baptized, wouldn't it say that every other time as well? Like when we're talking about salvation, wouldn't it say every time in the Bible, okay, call on the name of the Lord and be baptized and you shall be saved? It doesn't say that every time. In fact, it doesn't say it most of the times. It does say it like in that last verse I showed you. Here's another one, Romans 10:13. It says, "For whosoever shall call upon the name of the Lord shall be saved." And then you guys know Romans 10, verse 9 and 10. "If you confess with your mouth and believe in your heart the Lord Jesus, that God raised him from the dead, you will be saved." But there's no mention of baptism there. Now, don't go away and say, "Brett says baptism's not important." Well, that couldn't be further from the truth. The key is baptism. You might say, "Well, oh, good, I don't need to be baptized." Wrong. I'd say baptism is essential for your walk with the Lord. If you're going to be obedient to the Lord, if you're saved, you should get baptized. That's just a plain and simple obedience to God. And if you're not baptized, you're poorer for it. I think there's some things that happen when a person's baptized. You're outwardly marked of what's happened inside. And every time people are baptized in the Bible, something of the Holy Spirit happens. And the Holy Spirit often comes upon the very person that's getting baptized. There's power imparted. Jesus, when he got baptized, the Holy Spirit landed in the form of a dove on Christ. When Philip baptized the Ethiopian, the Holy Spirit came and moved Philip to a whole other place. Like, there's power in baptism. So, of course, baptism is important. But baptism is not what gets you to heaven. That's calling on the name of the Lord and believe. If you believe in Jesus, in that best sense of the word believe, you will be saved, it says. So baptism is not what gets you to heaven. It is what marks you as a disciple of Jesus Christ. If you want to be used by the Lord, then you must be baptized. And then also filled with the Spirit. And we saw Paul with both of those things. It says in verse 17, be filled with the Holy Ghost. In verse 18, and he was baptized. So these things all happened to Paul, which is kind of important. So Paul now is ready to roll. He's baptized, filled with the Holy Spirit, and he's saved. No doubt by verse 19, I think he's saved as a Christian. I believe he got saved in verse 6, baptized and filled with the Holy Spirit in verses 17 and 18. You say, what's the big deal? It is a big deal. I want you to know how important that is, because there's some people that'll tell you, you're not even saved. Why? Because you didn't get baptized in our church. Unless you get baptized in the holy, whatever church, fill in the blankety blank, unless you go to that church, you're not really part of our... That is wacko. I just need to tell you that. You know, if you get baptized, it doesn't matter what church, as long as it's a Christ-believing, Bible-believing church. Don't follow that unless you're baptized in our church. That's not in the Bible. You got to be baptized a Christian, which is the church, capital C. Very important. And then baptism is also just an act of an obedience. So it's really important. Well, that brings us to verse 20. And it says there, verse 20, and straightway, right after all that, he preached Christ in the synagogues that he is the Son of God. This is one verse we can spend a lot of time on. I'll try not to. But why is Saul able to just go into the synagogue and preach? Like, how did he get the backstage pass for that? The answer, remember, he's a Pharisee. He was a Pharisee of Pharisees. If you were a big shot Pharisee, you could walk up to any synagogue in Israel and you were large and in charge. You could take over and you do the preaching or the reading of the scrolls. Like, it was your job. And whoever was higher on the tier of Phariseeism, they would have greater authority. So Paul was way up there, schooled by Gamaliel. So he could just walk into a synagogue and like, oh, Saul of Tarsus is here. Give him the floor, you know, give him the mic. And so he'd get up there. But this is what would shock people. The one who was killing Christians just a few minutes earlier, now he's preaching what? Well, it tells us here, he preached Christ in the synagogues that he is the Son of God. Can I mention this idea of the Son of God? You know, some people have sort of tried to misconstrue this as a way of saying that he's not God, but he's the Son of God. This would have been very foreign to the ears of the hearers during those days. You know, when you say Jesus, the Son of God, you're not saying he's less than God, that he's only the Son of God. That's not really a thing. In Jesus' day, everybody knew what this title meant. To be called the son of something meant you were totally identified with that thing or person. and their identity was, in fact, your identity. That's the way they believed. So that's why on two occasions, Jesus called himself the Son of God, and then he was accused of blasphemy for calling himself God. That's how you can know that what I'm saying is not made up. You know, because some people say, oh, you're just making that up, that Jesus is the Son of God. Well, they all knew what he meant when he said that. And those are two scriptures you can kind of reference for that. So one minute, Saul is persecuting the church, and the next minute, he's preaching Jesus in a synagogue. This is a big, big change. Now, there is an interesting question. Was there any space of time between, you know, verse 19 and verse 20? Well, this is where some people believe there was a gap between verse 20 and verses 23. Somewhere in there, Saul, as he's called, took some time away, and you might be shocked, a lot of time, 8 to 13 years, somewhere in that category, he was gone. And where did he go? Well, we know a little bit about this from Galatians chapter 1. Paul explains this. He says, neither went I up to Jerusalem. Remember, he got saved in Damascus. So he didn't go to Jerusalem to them which were apostles before me, but I went into Arabia and returned again to Damascus. Then after 3 years, I went up to Jerusalem to see Peter and abode with him 15 days. So there's a gap here of 3 years minimally, but we also know that there's a time where he was perhaps gone for even more desert time. So we know that Paul was in the deserts of Arabia for some years. And by the way, we know he was in that desert of Arabia where the Sinai area of the desert is in Saudi Arabia. If you don't know, that's where the Sinai, Mount Horeb or Mount Sinai was. Can anybody remember another guy in the Bible that had to do some desert time near Sinai? Moses. Before Moses was ready to be in ministry, how long did he have to spend out there in the wilderness? 40 years. Wow, that's a long time to be nobody. Unnamed, unknown. He went from becoming somebody for his first 40 years in Egypt to becoming nobody for 40 years in the wilderness of Sinai, where the burning bush was. And then he became used by the Lord to save everybody in the leading of the children of Israel. There's a pattern in the Bible. And it's funny that Paul the Apostle spent some time perhaps in the same desert that, you know, Moses spent. Does anybody know another man of God that was stuck at Mount Sinai before he could really be used effectively in ministry? Elijah. Elijah the prophet, if you don't believe me, 1 Kings chapter 19, verses 4 through 14, talks about how he went out and he literally went to Horeb, the same mountain as Moses, and was there for a season for probably years. And he had to be kind of squared away before he could be used mightily in the fullest extent of the way God wanted to. So we don't know. Did Paul just go right away and preach? It's possible. But somewhere, I just wanted to mark this section of verses, you know, 20 through 23. Somewhere in here, he did take some time, perhaps, to go out, at least for a few years, to not get a doctrine of divinity somewhere, but a doctorate of the desert. I think that's what Paul gets. The Lord's going to use this time. For you athletes, it's like a red shirt. You know, he gets saved. He's this big champion, great stud, Pharisee, and then all of a sudden, he's redshirted by the Lord, and he's kind of put on the back burner. He's a bench warmer in the desert. And the reason I sort of emphasize that is a lot of people want to go right to the Paul the Apostle in their ministry. You know, you want to do something great for the kingdom of the Lord, but don't be surprised. Many of us have had to spend a lot of years doing some of the more desert time where you're kind of like, what am I doing here? Lord, I thought I was going to do great things for your kingdom. I want to preach the gospel. I want to, you know, be a missionary. I want to go out and do this and that and the other thing. But don't be shocked if the Lord has you on the backside of the desert for a while. So Saul goes out to preach right away, but somewhere he's going to have to get his doctorate of the desert. Notice the progression here. We started with Saul of Tarsus, the young, successful, energetic rabbi. Then he was Saul the persecutor, running around killing people. Then he became Saul the blind. Then he became Saul the convert. Now he's Saul the preacher. But before he could become Paul the apostle, right now he's just the preacher. Before he could become Paul the apostle, he'd have to spend 8 to 12 years as Saul the unknown in the backside of the wilderness. That's kind of good to know.
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14: Well, I have Pastor Brett with me right now. And, you know, sometimes I'll hear stories from fellow Christians who share how they will hear God's voice so clearly at various points in their life. But what if someone has never really heard God speaking to them? Brett, how does someone hear God's voice?
15: Boy, that's a great question, Kurt. I think sometimes people imagine hearing God's voice means some dramatic, audible experience, even every day. You know, I remember as a kid watching the Ten Commandments movie and Moses was there and God spoke. And I remember thinking, I want to hear God's voice like that, you know. But now certainly God can speak however he chooses. But most commonly, it's not with that audible voice. I believe the number one way we can hear God's voice is frankly through his word. That's why it's so important for Christians to spend time in the word. Hebrews 4:12 says the word of God is living and powerful. So he speaks through the word. He also speaks. I feel like I hear from the Lord in prayer. When I'm just seeking the Lord in prayer, you just get that still small voice in your heart that's speaking. Wise counsel from other brothers and sisters, I hear the Lord speak to me through that, sometimes even in circumstances. But we always test all of those things, whether it's wise counsel or circumstances, we test those against Scripture. So honestly, one of the biggest problems I think about hearing God's voice today is noise. We're constantly distracted. It becomes difficult with our phones in hand to be still, like Psalm 46:10, be still and know that I am God. So another thing is just to be obedient. And Jesus said his sheep would hear his voice and follow him. So walking closely with the Lord, the more familiar we are with his leading and his voice will be clear as we're the sheep following the good shepherd. So if someone says, I've never really heard from God or speaking, I'd encourage them just to open up their Bible, spend time in prayer, slow down, and just sincerely seek him. And Kurt, the Bible says, if you seek him, you will find him. So that's something you can just bank on.
14: 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And that spending time in his word and taking time to pray is two of the top things. 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Today's Word with Pastor Brett Metter is an outreach of Athey Creek Church in Westland, Oregon.
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6: With SRN News, I'm Michael Harrington in Washington. A U.S.-Russian space crew landed safely in the steppes of Kazakhstan today after an 8-month stint on the International Space Station. NASA astronaut Chris Williams and his two Russian crewmates touched down in their Soyuz MS-28 that landed smoothly by parachute in a designated area. Their 241-day stint on the orbiting outpost was the first space mission ever for Williams. Typhoon Newell has weakened to a tropical storm today as it moves inland from making landfall in southern China. Chinese weathermen say heavy rain is going to hit parts of Guangdong and Fujian provinces. More than 800,000 people have been evacuated for safety, according to the Xinhua News Agency. In Hong Kong, at least 21 people were injured during the typhoon. 350 flights were canceled at Hong Kong's airport today. 2,000 passengers stranded. This is SRN News.
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0: 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Today on Truth for Life, Alistair Begg demonstrates how Daniel's prophetic vision has historical relevance for us today, as well as a future warning and assurance.
1: Daniel chapter 8 and verse 15. When I, Daniel, had seen the vision, I sought to understand it. And behold, there stood before me one having the appearance of a man. And I heard a man's voice between the banks of the Ulai, and it called, Gabriel, make this man understand the vision. So he came near where I stood. And when he came, I was frightened and fell on my face. But he said to me, understand, O son of man, that the vision is for the time of the end. And when he had spoken to me, I fell into a deep sleep with my face to the ground. But he touched me and made me stand up. He said, behold, I will make known to you what shall be at the latter end of the indignation, for it refers to the appointed time of the end. As for the ram that you saw with the two horns, these are the kings of Media and Persia. And the goat is the king of Greece, and the great horn between his eyes is the first king. As for the horn that was broken, in place of which four others arose, four kingdoms shall arise from his nation, but not with his power. And at the latter end of their kingdom, when the transgressors have reached their limit, a king of bold face, one who understands riddles, shall arise. His power shall be great, but not by his own power. And he shall cause fearful destruction, and shall succeed in what he does, and destroy mighty men and the people who are the saints. By his cunning he shall make deceit prosper under his hand, and in his own mind he shall become great. Without warning he shall destroy many, and he shall even rise up against the prince of princes, and he shall be broken, but by no human hand. The vision of the evenings and the mornings that has been told is true, but seal up the vision, for it refers to many days from now. And I, Daniel, was overcome and lay sick for some days. Then I rose and went about the king's business, but I was appalled by the vision and did not understand it. Amen. Heavenly Father, we pray once again for your help, the enabling of the Holy Spirit, that we might do justice to the text of Scripture, that nothing will be added that isn't there, and nothing will be accepted that is there to be said. Help us to this end, we pray, for Jesus' sake. Amen. Calvin, in commenting on the prophetic element, wrote as follows. If nothing had been predicted, the pious, that is, the people of God in this time era, the pious would have glided gently downwards to despair in consequence of their heavy afflictions. And if this had not been predicted, they would have thought themselves deceived by the splendid promises concerning their return. But when they perceived everything occurring according as they had been opportunely forewarned, and this became no slight solace in the midst of their woes. In other words, God, in his grace and in his kindness, provided this vision so that Daniel could record it, recording it, sealing it away, so that at the appropriate time, when people were turning to this material, they would understand that God was in control. We left things largely at the beginning of verse 9, and therefore we need to proceed apace. Out of the four kingdoms, or the four horns, came a little horn which grew exceedingly great towards the south. And it is this individual who is then described for us in the passage that we've just read. It is, of course, helpful that we have the interpretation, which we've just read, but of course we have to deal with our interpretation of the interpretation. And that's where, of course, it gets a little daunting. But you will see that in verse 5, this particular individual, this little horn, by his cunning he makes deceit prosper under his hand, and in his own mind he shall become great. And the conflict, which is then described, is no longer a conflict that takes place, if you like, on the human plane between one empire and another, but it is the conflict, if you like, between humanity and divinity. It is the conflict that lies at the heart of all conflict in the world, where man, in his rebellion against God, succumbs to the advances of the evil one and seeks to fly in defiance of God. And the animosity of this little horn, this individual, is focused directly on the people of God and in the place of God. You will notice that it says that his animosity extended even to the beautiful land, toward the glorious land in verse 9. In other words, the place of God's dwelling. That God was going to take his people, remember, into a land flowing with milk and honey. It was the beautiful land, the land of God's appointing. It's referred in that way as the same in Ezekiel, for example, in chapter 20. And so the animosity is directed to God's place. And the animosity is directed towards God's people, verse 10. And some of the host and some of the stars it threw down to the ground and trampled on them. These symbolic, poetic images need to be taken as they are. Some of you may remember from your childhood a song that we would sing as children, all the jewels, precious jewels, his loved and his own. And the picture again of the children of God as jewels in a crown. The picture of God's people as stars. The picture of God's people as a vast host that is represented on earth. And the greatness of this individual, whom we've already identified as Antiochus Epiphanes, he became great. His mind extended even up into the highest heavens. And as it were, he goes up to that realm and casts these people down. And there is nothing that is beyond his defiance. Verse 11, it, that is this little horn, became great, even as great as the prince of the host. A reference to God himself. What does it mean? Well, it means that he deified himself. He had coins printed that had on them Theos Epiphanes, God manifested. And he identified himself amongst his people in his day as a very manifestation of God. Not the God and Father of our Lord Jesus Christ, but Zeus. If you want to know what Zeus looks like, he says, if you want to know how powerful Zeus is, then simply look at me. Every coin you take out of your pocket points in this direction. And the prince of the host himself was challenged by this arrogant, blasphemous individual. Incidentally, arrogant blasphemy is a mark of man's opposition to God. When in comedy, such as it is, if we may refer to it as such, when in comedy and in politics, in the arts, in the arrogance of science, man exalts himself, he falls in line with the activity of this individual. And you will notice here that as he establishes himself, the regular burnt offering was taken away. In other words, he went into the temple, which history records. He stole the treasures of the temple. He forbade the Jews to conduct their worship. He built a pagan altar on the place of the altar of God, an altar to Zeus. And in the place where the Jewish people would offer the morning and evening sacrifices, he even brought in a pig to have it sacrificed on the altar of Zeus, to say to everybody involved, this is what I think of your God, this is what I think of your worship, and I want to show you how strong and mighty I am. And by making it impossible for the faithful priests to bring these morning and evening sacrifices, he took away the regular burnt offering. Now, this activity is recorded in the first book of Maccabees. And don't go out and buy yourself one, but even on your computer, you'll be able to get some help. But as you remember, the Maccabean Rebellion and Judas Maccabeus and the great hammer of the opposition, as he was referred to. And in the book of Maccabees, this activity described here in these verses is the abomination of desolation. That's how Judas Maccabeus recorded it. And in fact, you will remember when we did Mark's gospel that Jesus actually uses that very phrase referring to when you see the abomination of desolation. And on that occasion, we said to one another, I wonder what that means. And I'm not sure we ever really answered it properly. Well, it doesn't get any easier, and verse 12 is a difficult verse. And a host will be given over to it together with the regular burnt offering because of transgression. Now, is this the transgression of Antiochus Epiphanes and his hordes, or is this the transgression of the people of God? I'm going to take it that this is the transgression of the people of God. You may do with it as you please. But it seems to make sense in this respect, that in Deuteronomy, God warned his people very, very clearly. You must obey my law. You must do as I tell you. If you disobey my law and you go your own way, your disobedience will bring you into bondage, will bring you into captivity. The people of God disobey his law, and they are brought into bondage. The bondage that is described for us in the opening chapters of Daniel, where they find themselves victims of the overthrow of the Babylonians. Your enemies will be conquering over you when the Lord raises his hand against you. That's what he says in Deuteronomy. And so the people of God then, in the context of the return of the exile, if we just think about it for a moment, when they are given the privilege of going back to Jerusalem, they are then going to be confronted with an amazing choice. Because the activity that is described here, which will happen then, will make them decide, either I'm going to go with Antiochus Epiphanes and do what he says, or I'm going to oppose him and I'm going to die. I'm going to die as a result of my commitment to God, to his law, and to his word. And once again, the record records that not a few of the Jewish people said to themselves, listen, what's the big deal? There's no problem about us compromising on a few things. And as a result, they then broke the law of God, they despised his covenant, and they tried to settle down to the invasion of the world's system represented there within the context of their own realm. Now, just a slight aside here for a moment. In other words, the challenge that the people of God faced, having been torn out of Jerusalem and transplanted into a foreign world, was actually, in the end, easier to face than what they encountered being back in the apparent security of Jerusalem when the invasion took place right in there. We tend to think, of course, that the great challenge towards the people of God is the challenge that comes outward from the secular society impinging upon us and doing all these things. But in actual fact, the greater challenge that we face is a challenge that comes to us internally. And their sorry predicament, as in chapter 9 in Daniel's prayer makes clear, was as a result of their sin. When we get to chapter 9, Daniel prays to the Lord my God, and I made confession saying, O Lord, the great and awesome God, we have sinned, done wrong, acted wickedly, turned aside from your commandments and your rules. We haven't listened to your servants, the prophets. We are absolutely up the creek. And the reason that they were in that predicament is described for us here. The truth of God, then, is cast to the ground. His sanctuary is overthrown. And it is a picture here again of what Antiochus did. he went in and he took the scrolls of the Torah and he shredded them. He had his soldiers shred them and burn them. He said, this is your law and this is what you want to do. Let me show you what I'm going to do with that. So he takes the Torah and he destroys it in front of the people and he sets it to fire. The truth of God is being trampled on the ground. And the question inevitably arises, and Daniel has the opportunity to overhear a couple of holy ones having a conversation. Then I heard a holy one speaking and another holy one said to the one who spoke. But Daniel's ear is attuned to a conversation. Incidentally, and just in passing, it's an indication, isn't it, that the course of history is not fully comprehensible even by the heavenly court. Even the angels don't know everything. And so they're asking one another, how long do you think this is going to go on? The angels actually don't know quite a lot of things. Remember in 1 Peter, it says that concerning Jesus when he comes and the prophets are looking forward to it. And in 1 Peter 1, it says, and even angels long to look into these things. And they look down and they're saying, wow, what's going on here? And there's a wonderful old song that one of our elders gave to me. He's gone up to the realm of the angels now himself. But it goes like this. There is singing up in heaven, such as we have never known, as the angels sing of victory and the Lamb upon the throne. But when we sing redemption's story, they will fold their wings, for angels never knew the joy that our salvation brings. So the angelic beings are having a conversation with one another, and they're not discussing why it's happening, they're actually discussing how long it's going to happen. It's a bit like Psalm 11, how long, O Lord, will you forget me forever? And the answer that is given is the answer that Daniel

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2: That helps you, I think, to decide whether you want to go with me or not. But I'm inclined to the fact that there's so much mentioned here of the sacrifices and the temple and them being depleted and everything. If it then refers to the morning and evening sacrifices, then 2,300 becomes 1,150 days. 1,150 days puts it in the realm of around 3 years, which would be the period of time of the abomination of desolation, the violation of the temple precincts by Antiochus and his soldiers. Okay? Now, with that said, we're only at verse 15. So hurry up. When I, Daniel, had seen the vision, I sought to understand it. And behold, there stood before me one having the appearance of a man. And I heard a man's voice calling out, Gabriel, make this man understand the vision. Well, it's a wonderful thing, isn't it? This is God. He speaks to Gabriel, and Gabriel has the responsibility given to him. And I take it that this is our friend Gabriel, whom we know from elsewhere. And as a result of what he begins to say, even the encounter with him in verse 17, Daniel, when he came, was frightened, and he fell on his face. Well, that's not a very good start, is it? You want to know what's going on, and you get the messenger sent to you, and then you just collapse in fearfulness. But he said to me, understand, O son of man, all lowercase. Don't get confused with the phrase son of man. It simply means you're a man, you're not God, you're nothing close to God. Understand, O son of man, that the vision is for the time of the end. And again in verse 19, behold, I will make known to you what shall be at the latter end of the indignation, for it refers to the appointed time of the end. Now, this is no time for falling asleep, and yet in verse 18, he fell into a deep sleep. I fell into a deep sleep with my face to the ground. Now, the reason for this is not because of the length of Gabriel's message, but the nature of Gabriel's message, unlike would be true for some of the rest of us. Now, the whole thing really turns, doesn't it, on this question of the end. As soon as people see the word end, they go immediately to the end, right? And all of a sudden, we're at the end of the age, it's the return of Jesus and everything else. Of course, ultimately, the end is the end. But the question is this the end to which this passage is referring? I will make known to you what shall be at the latter end of the indignation. That indignation is that abomination, that violation, that situation that has now been created within the temple of God. Now, it's up for you folks to decide. You're sensible people and you have to read the Bible for yourselves, right? It is common to read this reference to the end as referring to the end of the age at the return of Jesus Christ. If that is correct, then what this vision actually envisages is the time of the final Antichrist. This points to that time, but I don't believe it refers to that time. That the end to which it's referring concerns the destruction of Antiochus, which will be a foretaste of the final destruction of the Antichrist himself. And the character sketch that is given of this man, verse 23 and on, and at the latter end of their kingdom when the transgressors have reached their limit, here we have this description of this individual. And when you read the description, you find that this description could apply to more than one political leader from the history books of the world. Because these features that we now see are common in the kingdoms that are radically opposed to God's word and to God's people.
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0: left us with a bit of a cliffhanger. We'll hear the conclusion of the message tomorrow. In the meantime, we want to let you know about a couple of great books that can help you better understand who Jesus is, what he's done to reconcile us to God, and the ongoing roles he plays in the life of every believer. The books are titled Christ and His Threefold Office and Christ Humbled Yet Exalted. These books are revised versions of a classic work by Puritan author and minister John Flavel called The Fountain of Life. Flavel was deeply acquainted with sorrow, suffering, and loss, and yet he found comfort and even joy in knowing Jesus and his promises. In the book Christ Humbled Yet Exalted, Flavel takes a close look at Christ's incarnation and ministry, as well as his death, resurrection, and ascension, and he explains why these events are significant in our lives. In the second book, Christ and His Threefold Office, Flavel explains how salvation is revealed by Christ as a prophet, procured by Him as a priest, and applied by Him as king. Each chapter of these books ends with several key takeaways, questions to consider, and lessons you can apply to your day-to-day life as you gain a deeper realization of all that Jesus has done for us and all He continues to do as well. 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Join us tomorrow as Alistair prepares us to recognize and resist the schemes of the evil one. The Bible teaching of Alistair Begg is furnished by Truth For Life. 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
6: SRN News, I'm Rich Thomason in Washington. Accusing New York City Mayor Zohran Mamdani of stoking fear and hate, Israeli Prime Minister Netanyahu vows he will be visiting New York soon. Mamdani has called Netanyahu a war criminal who, the mayor says, should be arrested.
7: Speaking Sunday on Fox News Channel, Netanyahu said he intends to attend the United Nations General Assembly gathering of world leaders in September. Mamdani said last week that while New York lacks legal authority to execute the arrest warrant from the International Criminal Court, he encouraged the federal government to do so. President Donald Trump has said Netanyahu won't be arrested. Netanyahu dismisses the ICC charges tied to the war in Gaza as bogus. Bernie Bennett reporting.
8: The U.S.-Iran war is on hold again. The two sides have refrained from additional attacks. There's the prospect of a resumption of talks aimed at reviving the ceasefire. The pause in the fighting has led to falling oil prices and rising stock futures on Wall Street. AAA's current national average for a gallon of regular gas, $4.11, unchanged from yesterday. In Seattle last evening,
9: we started getting a shooter, and there was like a stampede of people just running, knocking down a lot of products from the vendors, etc.
8: Gunfire near Seattle Space Needle during a popular food festival.
10: There were a total of 7 victims that suffered gunshot wounds at the scene. And we have a total of 3 fatalities out of those 7 victims.
8: Seattle Assistant Police Chief Tyrone Davis says a suspect is in custody. The search for a second suspect goes on. He says the gunmen were shooting at each other and there is no ongoing threat to the public. President Trump planning to focus on the economy and his economic policies during today's visit to a GM plant in suburban Detroit. On Wall Street, the Dow futures 580 points higher. This is SRN News. A new report on young adults and faith.
11: It comes from the Church of England, and it reports that millennials and members of Generation Z often get interested in Christianity through social media and other online content. But the study also finds that it takes a personal encounter for a young adult to take the next step and accept Christ. Church officials say this shows how important personal evangelism continues to be, even in the age of the Internet. Michael Harrington reporting.
8: Hitler's birthplace in Austria has been transformed into a police station. In an effort to destroy the building's appeal as a site of pilgrimage for those who glorify the Nazi dictator. A memorial stone is to remain in place outside the house with the inscription, "For freedom, democracy, and liberty. Never again, fascism. Millions of dead remind us." The renovation of the building took several years, cost roughly $23 million. Anti-Semitism on the rise in Germany and across Europe. This is SRN News.
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0: Welcome to Through the Bible with Bible teacher Dr. J. Brennan McKee. You know, we're on a five-year journey through the whole Word of God, and we're pulling up to Matthew chapter 11 as we study the life of John the Baptist. So find your place in Scripture and grab your seat on the Bible bus. And as you're settling in, Greg and I want to take just a moment to give a warm welcome to those of you who are probably new to our listening family.
1: Yeah, this is an exciting time in the five-year cycle of Through the Bible, which, by the way, this is only the 12th time in half a century that we've started a new cycle. That's pretty amazing to think about.
0: Yeah, and if you're new and you're still listening, which means you went through Genesis and you went through the first part of Matthew, that
1: means
0: you're doing well, and you probably have a new habit formed.
1: Yes.
0: And we want to give you some tips and tricks and advice on how to make sure that you make it through the entire 5 years and beyond.
1: Yes, but before we get to some of those great tips and tricks, let's just talk about what is Through the Bible, because some folks, hopefully by now they've gotten it. Of course, anybody could step on the Bible bus at any time, but we have seen historically a great uptick in people's interest as we start the new journey. But basically, the Through the Bible program was designed by a retired pastor named Dr. J. Vernon McGee, who always believed in teaching the Bible systematically, and he decided to do this on the radio, and it's a simple, just read the Bible, explain it, and go from the Old Testament to the New and back and forth, because he integrates everything together.
0: Yeah, and the other thing that we've done is we've always had some level of resources, and we've continued to expand those over the years. Notes and outlines, for instance, have always been available. So if you would like to be able to have some type of a paper reference, we do have our notes and outlines now packaged into a single book. It's available for download and PDF for free, or we can send you an abbreviated copy also for free if you want to have that on your bookshelf.
1: Yes.
0: And then we've also come out with these Bible companions, which I love because they're tied to specific books of the Bible. It has a synopsis of Dr. McGee's teaching, and then there are some discussion questions. And oh, my friend, if you ever wanted a resource for a small group Bible study, do we have a product for you? And it's available for free. So it's not like I'm pitching a sale thing. If you need a paper-bound copy, we can get that to you. We do charge to cover our costs on that. But we really want people to engage with the Bible themselves. And Dr. McGee is such a great teacher to take you along the study of all 66 books of Scripture.
1: Yes, and some other resources, we would encourage you to get on our newsletter mailing list.
0: Yes.
1: And again, if you're new, we want to emphasize something. Dr. McGee basically put restraints on those of us that lead Through the Bible. We do not, other than mentioning once in a while that we're listener supported, we never send out appeal letters asking for money. So if you would get our newsletter, you could just go to ttb.org, and it's very easy to sign up, or call 1-800-65-BIBLE. It will literally take you less than 1 minute, and you'll get this beautiful monthly newsletter with teaching from Dr. McGee, prayer requests from around the world, articles from our global team members who are traveling the world, and it's a really great resource, and we hope you'll get it.
0: Yeah.
1: It also includes a very handy bookmark, so you can keep up with whatever passage we're in based on the days of the calendar year.
0: Yeah, and I really like that. And that's another tip if you're new to the program. Yes, Dr. McGee tells you where he's at in Scripture, and he reads verses as he goes through the study. But if you could read that entire passage before the study, you will get so much more out of it. I don't think I've ever read a testimony of a person that said, you know, I took your advice, Steve, and I read it, and I just didn't get any more
1: out
0: of it.
1: That's correct. We hear the other a lot.
0: Yeah, everybody. He says, man, that was really a kind of an X factor to get more out of the Scripture and out of Dr. McGee's teaching. So I'd encourage you to do that. And then finally, full circle, sign up for our World Prayer Team.
1: Yes.
0: We don't have a lot of time to go into detail, but go to ttb.org and sign up for that. And you will be able to get an email every day, Monday through Friday. And you can pray around the world with us that the impact of Through the Bible would continue, and get a testimony of how the program is impacting that particular part of the world. It will revolutionize the way you go through your inbox, and hopefully add some fire to your own personal prayer life.
1: And just one last thing. If you're a seasoned listener of Through the Bible, you've been on many trips or one or two, write to us and tell us what advice would you give new listeners, and we may share that on the air.
0: We would love that. Greg, why don't you pray for us?
1: Father, we just are in awe that you have kept this ministry going for more than half a century, this simple Bible teaching ministry that people just support in prayer and giving just because they love it. and we give it out in 250 languages around the world. This is a miracle, this whole ministry, and we thank you for it. And we ask you now to do miracles in our lives as we open our hearts and study your word. In Jesus' name, amen.
0: Let's open our Bibles to Matthew 11 as we go through the Bible with Dr. J. Vernon McGee.
2: Now back to the 11th chapter of the book of Matthew, the Gospel of Matthew. And this chapter has written over it, my Bible, rejection. He had gone out after he gave the ethic and had sent his disciples out first, and then he went out, and now there's been the rejection. First of all, there was the doubt, even in the mind of John the Baptist. Art thou he that should come, or do we look for another? And our Lord didn't rebuke John for that, but he did send back by these disciples, tell him what you've seen, and he'll know that I have the credentials of the Messiah, of the one who's to establish the kingdom. And you find that back in the 35th of Isaiah, verses 5 and 6. Let me just lift out this. The eyes of the blind shall be opened, the ears of the deaf shall be unstopped. Then shall the lame man leap as a hart, the tongue of the dumb sing. For in the wilderness shall waters break out and streams in the desert. Now, the wilderness didn't break out with water, and there wasn't streams in the desert. Why? He didn't establish the kingdom when he came the first time. But he was the king, and he had the credentials of the Messiah. And that's all that he's saying. Now he defends John in case anyone wanted to criticize him. Verse 7, and as they departed, Jesus began to say unto the multitudes concerning John, what went ye out into the wilderness to see? A reed shaken with the wind. And by the way, he wasn't a reed shaken with the wind. He was the wind shaking the reeds. The pulpit today has become very weak because it will not speak out and tell the truth always. There's the danger today of the pulpit being subject to somebody sitting out there in the pew that doesn't like the preacher or the message tailored to suit a certain group in a church. The message should be given out regardless, and the pulpit should be a wind shaking reeds. And too often it's a reed that's shaken by the wind, by the way, and that's not as it should be. John the Baptist, thank God for him. He was a wind shaking reeds, and he wasn't a reed shaken by the wind. And our Lord continues, verse 8. But what went ye out for to see? A man clothed in soft raiment? Behold, they that wear soft clothing are in king's houses. John the Baptist was rugged, and he was a rugged individual. Verse 9, what went ye out to see? A prophet? Yea, I say unto you, and more than a prophet. Now, he was a prophet, but he's more than that. The superiority of John, actually, over the Old Testament prophets is amazing here. For this is he of whom it is written, behold, I send my messenger before thy face, which shall prepare thy way before thee. Now, our Lord declares clearly that he came to fulfill Malachi, the 3rd chapter, verse 1, that he was the messenger. Now, he goes on, verily I say unto you, among them that are born of women, there hath not arisen a greater than John the Baptist. He's the greatest of any in the past. Now, we sometimes today debate the question of who was greater, Moses or Abraham. And then there are others that like to put David in the list. Well, the Lord Jesus said there'd been none greater than John the Baptist. And I'm sure our Lord would have put Abraham and Moses and David, since he mentioned them so many times. None of them topped John the Baptist. But now notice what he says, notwithstanding, he that is least in the kingdom of heaven is greater than he. So that when you come to this period, after our Lord came into the world, and this group he's calling out of the world today, the least. Why? Because he's in Christ, clothed with the righteousness of Christ. Now verse 12. And from the days of John the Baptist until now, the kingdom of heaven suffereth violence, and the violent take it by storm. This has been a difficult verse. This force here can be either internal or external, and it's made it difficult to interpret this verse. The forces of evil from without seek to destroy it. That's true. but also only those who are committed wholeheartedly press into it. That is, they violently want to come in. You see, there is the note of need and desperation. We've already seen that one young man ran and fell at his feet and says, Master, I'll follow you whithersoever thou goest. You see, you have these two aspects. I'm not quite clear in my thinking what our Lord meant. I rather think he meant both. He was referring to both of these. Now let me read on at verse 13. For all the prophets and the law prophesied until John. You see, John is a prophet. And if ye will receive it, this is Elijah, which was for to come. He that hath ears to hear, let him hear. Now, what is it you're to hear? Well, the Spirit of God, I think, would make this clear to us. And will you listen to me very carefully here? The fact of the matter is that John the Baptist fulfilled the messenger that was to come in Malachi 3:1. But the question arises, if they had accepted Christ at that time, had been promised that Elijah would come. All right, what about that? Our Lord said that this, if ye will receive it, that is, receive him, this is Elijah which was for to come. I know somebody's going to say to me, well, that means he would establish the kingdom immediately. Then that would mean that John the Baptist would have been Elijah. That's it exactly. Somebody then says, well, how can that be? And I have an answer for you. I don't know. I just know that's what Jesus said. And do you know that he can do things that I can't explain? And there are a lot of things God has done, is doing, going to do. I can't explain them, but God says he's going to do them, and I go along with the Lord on this, that this would have been true. In other words, this keeps this argument down today. There are those that say, well, it wasn't a sincere offer of the kingdom if he came and intended to go to the cross and die. Oh, yes, it was. Somebody says, well, if they had accepted him. Well, the interesting thing is they didn't. And these iffy questions are no good anyway. People say, if Adam and Eve had not have sinned, what would it have been? I don't know, because they sinned, friends. That's an if question. And these iffy questions are no good. And they pose problems that don't exist. And there are enough problems that do exist without making up some. Now, will you notice, he goes on to say here, verse 16, but whereunto shall I liken this generation? And this is one of the parables he gave that is loaded, my friend, with biting sarcasm and irony, not to hurt or harm, but to illustrate a great truth. He says, whereunto shall I liken this generation? It's likened unto children sitting in the markets and calling unto their fellows and saying, we piped unto you, and ye have not danced. We've mourned unto you, and ye have not lamented. The picture is this. A group of children out playing in the street. And one group says, let's play funeral. They play funeral, and they say, no, we don't like that. Let's play wedding. They play wedding, and then they say, we don't like that. One extreme to the other. They're spoiled children. That generation was like that, and we have them like that today. Now, will you notice what is said here? For John came neither eating nor drinking, and they say he hath a demon. John came. He's austere. My, I tell you, John was very severe, and he was out there in the wilderness fasting. Now the Son of Man came eating and drinking, and they say, behold, a man gluttonous and a wine bibber, friend of publicans and sinners, but wisdom is justified of her children. That is, there were those that said, oh, John is too austere. Well, Jesus is friendly. What about him? Oh, he's gluttonous. There are some people in the church, friends, I've learned a long time ago, you can't please them, and you're better off if you forget about them, because nothing will please them. They don't like this preacher because he's quite dry. He just stands up there and in a monotone gives his sermon, and it's too deep, and they don't understand it. And then here comes along another one. He pounds the pulpit, and he has a great time, and he's very simple. And they said, we don't like him either. There are a lot of people, you'll never please them, friends, at all. And that was true in our Lord's day. Now, verse 20, then began he to upbraid the cities. Now we've come to a tremendous change. He's the king. He has presented his credentials. He's performed miracles. He'd enunciated the ethic. He had presented himself. He'd preached the gospel, the kingdom of heaven is at hand. They had rejected him. He's the king, friends. And therefore, their decision caused him to make a decision. He rejects them. The king always has the last word. Listen to him now. Then began he to upbraid the cities, wherein most of his mighty works were done, because they repented not. Woe unto thee, Chorazin! Woe unto thee, Bethsaida! For if the mighty works which were done in you had been done in Tyre and Sidon, they would have repented long ago in sackcloth and ashes. Now, Chorazin and Bethsaida were two places right up near Capernaum, his headquarters. And he had performed many works there. They had rejected him. He now pronounces a judgment upon them. Now, will you notice, verse 22, but I say unto you, it shall be more tolerable for Tyre and Sidon at the day of judgment than for you. And light, friends, creates responsibility. He never had a ministry or headquarters in Tyre and Sidon, but he did up on the Sea of Galilee. Light creates responsibility. And I think there are degrees of punishment as there'll be degrees of reward, because those that had a glorious opportunity, and many have, and turned their back on him. I sometimes put it like this, and I don't want to go into detail on it, but just make the statement. I do not know what God will do with that man out yonder in the South Pacific on a little island who's never heard the gospel, who's bowing down before an image. But I said, I do know what God is going to do with that man who comes and sits in a church where the gospel is preached Sunday after Sunday and does nothing about it. That's very clear what he'll do there. And that's the one I'm disturbed about today. Now listen to our Lord speaks of the place he'd made his headquarters, and thou, Capernaum, which art exalted unto heaven. What a privilege they had having the headquarters of Jesus in their city. But they rejected him. Thou shalt be brought down to hell. For if the mighty works which have been done in thee had been done in Sodom, it would have remained until this day. God would never have destroyed Sodom, because if the mighty works he'd done there, why, that city would have made some movement. They had at least turned from their wicked ways and would not have merited the judgment that came upon them. Now listen to him. But I say unto you that it shall be more tolerable for the land of Sodom in the day of judgment than for thee. And friends, this is very strong language, and it ought to make some folks sit up. I would 10,000 times rather be in the darkness of a jungle, never having heard the gospel, than to be an officer in one of our modern churches who has an open Bible and who's never accepted Christ as his Savior. He makes it very clear here. Sodom and Gomorrah were terrible places, but it's going to be more tolerable for them than a place that heard the message of Jesus Christ, and he was there. Now, verse 25, at that time, Jesus answered and said, I thank thee, O Father, Lord of heaven and earth, because thou hast hid these things from the wise and prudent, and hast revealed them unto babes. And Lord of Heaven takes you right back to Genesis, if you'll recall, back to the 14th chapter. He's the Lord of heaven and earth. But many wise miss it, and yet sometimes the babes catch it. Dr. Ironside said years ago, always put the cookies on the bottom shelf so the kiddos can get them. The little ones can get them. And if you preach so the children understand it, you can almost be sure the older folk understand it, but even sometimes they miss it, how important it is. Now listen to him. Even so, Father, for so it seemed good in thy sight. All things are delivered unto me of my Father, and no man knoweth the Son but the Father, neither knoweth any man the Father save the Son, and he to whomsoever the Son will reveal him. And this was his way, as he said to his own later on, no man cometh to the Father but by me. Now we come to a definite break and change in his message. I think anyone can see this. Before it had been, repent, the kingdom of heaven is at hand. He's now been rejected as the Messiah. These cities have turned their back upon him. and so would Jerusalem. But listen to him, verse 28. He's now turning from the nation, no longer presenting the kingdom. He's now on the way to the cross, and he's giving an invitation to the individual. Listen to him. Come unto me, all ye that labor and are heavy laden, and I'll rest you. Take my yoke upon you and learn of me, for I'm meek and lowly in heart, and ye shall find rest unto your souls, for my yoke is easy, and my burden is light. Now, the burden that he's talking about here, heavy laden, the burden is the burden of sin. Friends, sin's too heavy for you to carry. You'll really get a hernia if you try to carry your load of sin. And I mean, friend, the only place in the world to put your burden is at the cross of Christ. He bore it for you. He invites you to come. Bring your burden of sin to him, and he'll forgive you. He bore it for us on the cross. Then there's that commitment we can make, take his yoke, and that means to be yoked with him. Learn of him. He's meek and lowly in heart. And then there is a rest that comes by being committed to Christ. You don't have to worry about certain things if you're committed to him. You don't have to be everlastingly trying to get on a committee in the church, become an officer, or become prominent, or sing a solo. You don't have to worry about that. Oh, there's so many preachers today trying to get on in their denomination. They want an office. And that's not confined to denominations. It's confined to all kinds of organizations. I just quit joining organizations. I got so tired of watching men that are ambitious, wanting an office, wanting a job, wanting to be chairman of something, a president of something. May I say to you, it's marvelous to be committed to him. And then you don't have to worry about the office or the position. Don't have to be running around after it, because he'll put you right where he wants. If you're yoked up to him. Now that brings us to chapter 12. Now we'll be able to get our foot in the door of this chapter. At that time Jesus went on the Sabbath day through the corn, and his disciples were hungered and began to pluck the ears of corn and to eat. Actually, the Pharisees and the scribes broke with him on the question of the Sabbath day. He asserted that he was the Lord of the Sabbath day. Here is where they broke with him. And here is something I'd have you note that's so important. Before we get involved in this sabbatic argument that he had, they've been arguing it ever since, is this. His disciples were pulling the ears of corn and eating them, and it was the wheat or the oats or barley, and they were taking it and eating it. Now, to pull that was harvesting, and they were doing it on the Sabbath day. But the interesting thing is, why did they do it? Well, they were hungry. Why were they hungry? They were following him. And you remember, our Lord said to that man who wanted to follow, the foxes have holes, the birds of the air have nests. Son of man hasn't anywhere to lay his head, and he also has difficulty eating at times. The poverty that he bore. And they're hungry. That's the reason they did it. And our Lord now is going to defend them. And here is the break. And you have a Sabbath question in two places. You'll find it here on the outside in the field, then again in the synagogue. And these are two places, the inside and the outside, or the outside and the inside. Now will you notice, but when the Pharisees saw it, they said unto him, behold, thy disciples do that which is not lawful to do upon the Sabbath day. They were harvesting. That's what it would have been called in that day. And I'm willing to go along with that because they did it by hand. In that day, and it sure looked like these 12 men going through just pulling it right and left, and they said, that's harvesting. You're breaking the Sabbath day. Now, our Lord defended them by referring to David. And remember, he's in the line of David, and David had done this for his men. And now he's in the line of David. David was the king. I say that he's asserting kingship here. But you know, we're going to have to reserve this until next time. Until then, may God richly bless you.
0: 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I'm Steve Swetson. I'll save a seat for you next time.

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5: With SRN News, I'm Rich Thomason in Washington. It happened last evening at a popular food festival in the shadow of Seattle's Space Needle. Gunshots rang out. By the time it was over, at least one gunman was in custody. Three people were dead, four others injured. Police say the two shooters had been targeting each other, and there is no ongoing threat to the public. Global oil prices have eased now that the U.S. and Iran have paused their attacks on each other. The hope is that more talks could revive the U.S.-Iran ceasefire. Along with his domestic agenda, President Trump will deal with some crucial foreign policy matters this week. And among others due at the White House this week, Israeli Prime Minister Benjamin Netanyahu. On Wall Street, stock futures are sharply higher. The Dow futures up 543 points. NASDAQ futures ahead 358. More details at srnnews.com.
6: This is Carol Platt Liebau for townhall.com. Until now, hard-left influencer Hassan Piker was perhaps best known for appearing to use an electric shock collar on his dog during a live stream. Now he's making news again for addressing the College Democrats of America convention dressed as Mao Zedong. Piker's called Mao, quote, one of the great leaders of this world, unquote. Yet Mao's policies are widely estimated to have caused the deaths of between 40 and 70 million people. Had Piker shown up dressed as Hitler, the outrage would have been immediate and rightly so. Mao deserves no better. Piker's appearance and his denunciation of mainstream Democrats for compromising with so-called fascists reflects the extremist rhetoric gaining ground on the left. Unless Democrats of good faith confront that radical fringe, their party risks losing itself. Let's hope it's not already too late. I'm Carol Platt Liebau.
7: Foundations of Freedom, a look at America's founding principles and the leaders who shaped our nation.
8: During the War for Independence, General George Washington, the man we refer to today as the father of our country, led American troops through military defeat after defeat. And in the bitter winter of 1777, he wrote this somber note to a friend in Philadelphia. Quote, "You might have tracked our army from White Marsh to Valley Forge by the blood on their feet," end of quote. Many soldiers continued to march through the deep snows of Pennsylvania without shoes. Others suffered from disease, hunger, and freezing conditions. Nearly 2,000 of Washington's men died. Yet George Washington did not lose faith. Amid the hardship, loss, and uncertainty of Valley Forge, he turned to God in prayer. At a time when our nation once again faces division and uncertainty, may we follow Washington's example, kneeling humbly, praying faithfully, and asking God to guide the future of America.
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9: We all have our personal testimony, our story of how we came to Christ and our life changed. But Pastor Greg Laurie says, take care to tell it right.
10: Don't make your past sound better than your present. I've heard some people say, you know, I used to party, I had money, I had everything, I was great. But then I came to Christ. Now it's all of a sudden kind of a downer. Like, wait, don't talk about what you gave up for Jesus. Talk about what Jesus gave up for you.

0: They'll hear what Jesus has done for us. They'll see what Jesus can do for them. That's the essence of sharing the gospel. But what has Jesus done for us? If we've lost sight of how our life has changed, it may be time for some soul searching before we go out soul winning. Today on A New Beginning, Pastor Greg Laurie helps us reignite the passion in our hearts and ignite our afterburners in our efforts to share Christ with those who need to meet Him. Today's study is from the series called Refresh.
1: John chapter 4, verse 3, we read, Jesus left Judea and departed again to Galilee, but he needed to go through Samaria. And he came to a city of Samaria, which is called Sychar, near the plot of ground that Jacob gave to his son Joseph. Now Jacob's well was there. Therefore, Jesus was tired from his journey, and he stopped by a well. It was around the sixth hour. That would be 12 o'clock noon. And a woman of Samaria came to draw water. And Jesus said to her, "Give me a drink." For his disciples had gone away into the city to buy food. Then the woman of Samaria said to him, "How is it that you, being a Jew, would ask for a drink from me, a Samaritan woman? For Jews have no dealings with Samaritans." And Jesus answered and said to her, "If you knew the gift of God and who it is that says to you, 'Give me a drink,' you would have asked him and he would have given you living water." This is a perfect example of how to build a bridge to a person. Now, this was an immoral woman, as the story reveals. She had been married and divorced five times, and she was living with some guy at the moment. This is a woman who was ostracized from the rest of the community. She would not have been an educated woman. She didn't know what the Bible said. And so she was living this life that was in opposition to what the Bible teaches. But Jesus does not start with that. He appeals first to her spiritual thirst. He reaches out to her, bringing me to some points now that you might want to write down. The first point is simply this. If you want to evangelize Jesus style, that's what I'm going to call this, Jesus style, it begins with the burden. Again, verse 4, he needed to go through Samaria. As a matter of fact, he did not need to go through Samaria. It was actually way out of the way. He was leaving his country. He was going effectively to another country that was populated by people that were known to be the enemies of Israel. So Jesus leaves his comfort zone, if you will. Jesus leaves his people, goes to this other place, not just to a woman who was a Samaritan, but an immoral woman who was a Samaritan. So when you want to share your faith effectively, it starts with a God-given concern. You have to care about the soul of a person who is not yet a believer. Second point, if you want to evangelize Jesus style, you need to use tact. I already touched on this earlier. Paul used tact there on Mars Hill. We should do the same thing. Isaac Newton said, quote, "Tact is the art of making a point without making an enemy," end quote. And that's a very great way to say it. Now the woman isn't fully getting what Jesus is saying. And now she starts to effectively argue with him, bringing me to my next point. To share the gospel Jesus style, we must adapt to the situation. John 14, 15, the woman said to him, "Sir, give me this water that I may not thirst, nor come here to draw." She's being sarcastic. "Oh yeah, you have water to drink? Oh, sir, give me this water that you're talking about." Jesus effectively calls her out. He says in John 4:16, "Why don't you call your husband to come here?" She says, "Well, I have no husband." Jesus says, "That's true. You've had five husbands and you're living with some dude right now." She's like, "Whoa, how did he know that?" She says, "Sir, I perceive that you are a prophet." See, there will come a moment when you're engaging someone, you appeal to their spiritual thirst, but they might ask you a question like, well look, I'm living with my boyfriend or girlfriend or you know, I'm doing drugs. Would I have to give that up to follow Jesus? You might say, well, I don't want to say, you know, yes, that might turn them away. No, you need to tell them the truth. Yes, you need to give that up to follow Jesus Christ. You see, sin is keeping you from God. Now, I don't start with those issues, but I'm not going to avoid them when I get to them. They need to know that sin separates them from God. But the solution is a relationship with Jesus. The problem is sin. The solution is Jesus. And so Jesus engages her and tells her what she needs to do. Now, after this woman at the well, here's Jesus. Tell her the truth. She says, sir, I think you might be the Messiah. He goes, loose paraphrase, girl, I am the Messiah. You're speaking with the Messiah. And then we read these words, John 4:28. The woman left her water pot, went away into the city and said to the man, come see a man who told me all things I ever did. Could this be the Christ? That brings me to my final point. Telling your story or sharing your testimony is a powerful bridge for the gospel message. Again, telling your story, also known as your testimony. Now, this is a way of kind of preaching to a person without preaching at them. Let me illustrate. Here's how I might use my story. I might say, well, you know, I was 17 years old. I was using drugs. My life was empty. And I saw these Christians sitting in the front lawn of my high school campus singing about God. And I thought, these people are crazy. These people, you know, fell off the stupid tree and hit every branch on the way down. What's wrong with these people? Why do they believe this? So I'm kind of putting myself in the shoes of the person I'm talking to, because maybe that is actually how they feel at the moment. But then I'll go on to say, but then I tried a new thought on for size. What if this is true? And I quickly dismissed it. It couldn't be true. There's no way it could be true. But again, I thought, what if it's all true? And then a guy got up to speak and he said, Jesus said, you're for me or against me. And I looked at the Christians and I realized I wasn't one of them. And that was the day I prayed and asked Christ into my life. Now, see, I'm telling the story. I'm putting myself in the way I used to think, which may be the way the person I'm talking to is thinking at present. And I'm showing them the transition, how I got from A to B. And in a way, I'm preaching to them because I'm telling them what the preacher said, but I'm not pointing my finger at them, but I'm building the bridge. That's the point of a testimony. It builds the bridge.
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1: Just a few tips about sharing your personal story. Don't glorify or exaggerate the past. Don't glorify or exaggerate the past. You know, some people, their testimony gets more dramatic with the telling. I've heard some people talk and tell how they came to Christ, and I hear them a few years later, and wow, a lot more stuff is in that story. Did you just remember that, or are you embellishing it a little bit? You know, don't make your past sound better than your present. I've heard some people say, you know, I used to party, I had money, I had everything, I had women, it was great, but then I came to Christ. Now it's all of a sudden kind of a downer. Like, wait, your old life was miserable. Why are you making your old life sound better than your new life? Someone might be listening to you and thinking, I want your old life, not your new life. I love the way that Paul had perspective on his past. Paul was a very accomplished individual, very intelligent, but he dismissed all of it. He said in Philippians 3, all the things I once thought were so important are gone from my life. Compared to the high privilege of knowing Christ as my Lord, everything I used to think was significant is now insignificant. And then one translation puts it, it's dog dung. And the word that Paul used is that root word, excrement. That stuff, it's like poop. Compared to what I have now, he says, I've dumped it in the trash so I could embrace Christ and be embraced by him. Isn't that beautiful? So don't talk about what you gave up for Jesus. Talk about what Jesus gave up for you. I really don't care what you gave up. It's nothing compared to what God has done for you. Talk about how Jesus died on the cross for your sin, how he made the greatest sacrifice of all. It's not about you, it's about him. And you tell your story only to make a beeline to his story, the greatest story ever told. But this is where it breaks down for a lot of people. How do you get the person from A to B? How do you get them to come to Jesus? You've shared your testimony. You've shared the gospel. How do you pop the question, if you will? It's a little bit like a marriage proposal. I've heard of some pretty amazing and creative marriage proposals. A friend that proposed to his wife underwater. He had one of those little tablets, you know, you can write underwater. And he wrote, will you marry me? I've heard of people putting it, you know, skywriting, will you marry me? My wife tells me I never properly proposed. She says we were out having dinner and I looked at her and we'd been going out for around, 2 years at that point. And I said to her, according to Kathy, well, I guess we're going to get married, huh? And she says, that was my proposal. No getting down on one knee. No, will you marry me? Here's the ring. No, just, well, I guess we're getting married, huh? Well, that's kind of weak, but at least I said something. So you might ask, how do I actually pop that question? It's as simple as this. After you've shared all those things with a person, you ask them this question. Would you like to ask Jesus Christ to come into your life right now? You need to be led by the Spirit, but the Lord might direct you to ask this question at an unexpected time. Let me tell you a story about a man named Roy. My wife Kathy and I would go take walks in the morning, and we came upon this older gentleman that was obviously struggling because he would walk and have to stop. And so we started talking with him, and he said, I think I've seen you on TV. I said, yeah, I've been on TV a few times. And are you a preacher? Yes, I'm a preacher. What's your name? My name is Roy. Well, my name is Greg. Nice to meet you, Roy. How you doing? Well, he says, I have a heart condition, and my heart actually will hurt. But I'm exercising and I'm doing everything that I can to, you know, stay strong. And so I started to share the gospel with Roy. Roy's immediately defensive. Oh, my whole family's Christian, he says, and they're always telling me to believe in Jesus. But I have a lot of questions about the Christian faith. I said, well, Roy, what are some of them? So he asked me a couple of the questions and I answer them. And then we say, nice to see you. And that day's over. So the next day, we see Roy again. He goes, I have another question for you, preacher. Sure, Roy, fire. And hits me with the question. I gave him an answer. I see him the next day. I have another question for you. This went on for kind of a long time. A few weeks, actually, with the questions from the skeptical Roy. I wasn't hopeful he was going to believe, necessarily. But one day, I'm sitting with my wife in our house, and we're actually having a devotion together. We're reading the Bible and we're praying, and I look out my window and literally right in my eye shot, I see Roy just standing there. And I said, Kathy, I think this is Roy's day to come to Christ. So I walked out of my house. I walked up. Hey, Roy, how you doing? He says, I'm okay. I'm just stopping. My heart's hurting a little bit. He said, Roy, I'm going to ask you a question. We've had a lot of talks about the questions you have. Yes. Here's my question for you, Roy. Would you like to accept Jesus Christ right now? He said, yes, I would. It was a moment. So I said, let's pray. And I prayed with Roy. It was a beautiful thing. So I gave him a Bible And then I would see him after that. I knew his family. They were all Christian and they were all very excited. I heard that Roy had come to Christ. So I'd see him the next day and he goes, I was just remembering some of the songs I used to sing in church when I was a little boy. And then I saw him the next day and he says, my heart's hurting right now, but I'm just thinking of how much pain Jesus went through as he died on the cross. Roy was like growing in his faith. It was amazing. And then for a few days, we didn't see Roy out there walking. And one day we get a knock on our door. There's a young man standing there and he says, I'm Roy's grandson. I said, yes. He says, I'm sorry to tell you that my grandfather went to be with the Lord. But I want to thank you for sharing the gospel with him. And he loved the Lord and we had such great times together after he had committed his life to Christ. And I was so thankful. I popped the question. Maybe I can close by popping the question to you. And I'm talking to somebody right now that needs Jesus. And the problem is no one has ever told you how to actually become a Christian. Let me tell you in the simplest way I can. Let me go back and remind you of something I already said. You're a sinner. Don't take it personally. I'm a sinner. We're all sinners. We've broken God's commandments. We've fallen short of his glory. God loved you so much, he sent his son to die on the cross for your sins. And then Jesus rose again from the dead. And Jesus is literally standing at the door of your life and he is knocking and he is saying, if you will hear his voice and open the door, he will come in. So here's my question. Would you like Jesus Christ to come into your life right now? It's as simple as a prayer. I'll lead you in the same prayer I led Roy in.

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2: Pastor Greg, there's a scene in the movie where a rather tired, stuffy old preacher reads a scripture with absolutely no conviction, then half-heartedly introduces George Whitefield as the guest speaker. And Whitefield steps up with his thunderous voice and his explosive passion, and the people are just riveted. But at the end, the old preacher is so incensed, he tells Whitefield never to come back again.
4: Mm-hmm.
2: And if I'm remembering right, you had a similar experience when you were a young preacher. Isn't that right?
4: That's really true. And if you've seen the Jesus Revolution film, you'll remember that it was depicted there. But basically, I was invited to go speak at a church where another pastor had been speaking previously, but he wasn't coming that week. And they were supposed to tell them they were sending the very young man, Greg Laurie, up to speak. I think I was 18 years old, and
2: Wow. They
4: didn't know I was coming. So I walked up to the man that was clearly in charge and made sure everyone knew that. And they said, "Hello, my name is Greg Laurie. I'm from Calvary Chapel, and I've been asked to speak here tonight." He said, "Well, no one told me that you were speaking." "Oh, no, I've been asked to speak." And he goes, "Well, I'm not sure I believe that. Why don't you just go sit there in that pew and we'll wait to see if the other speaker shows up," which was kind of insulting, frankly. And I sat there and I waited because I knew he wasn't coming. I knew he was the guy. And then finally he said, "Okay, you can speak just this one time." Hardly a vote of confidence, but the Lord blessed that night. And that became the beginning of our ministry. And there's a very similar scene in this film that we're offering our listeners called A Great Awakening, where young George Whitefield gets up to speak and the elderly preacher got up and gave him the worst introduction imaginable. And then Whitefield got up there and he began to speak and quickly realized he wasn't going to read from these notes he had written out. He was going to speak more spontaneously. And he pounds the pulpit and dust comes out of the old Bible that was probably never opened. And he begins to preach. And it's one of the greatest scenes in the whole film. In fact, here's the scene. Listen to this.
5: "The congregation has grown quite large, presumably in anticipation of our guest speaker, who has excited many of late and created not a little following for himself. I'm very sorry to see you here, Mr. Whitefield. So, without further ado..."
6: "So is the devil."
5: "The Reverend George Whitefield."
6: "I will not be

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1: Do not be deceived! You may have a religious head, and yet have the devil in your heart. Our Lord speaks the same words to you as surely as he spoke them to Nicodemus of old. You must be born again!
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13: With SRN News, I'm Rich Thomason in Washington. Accusing New York City Mayor Zohran Mamdani of stoking fear and hate, Israeli Prime Minister Netanyahu vows he will be visiting New York soon. Mamdani has called Netanyahu a war criminal who, the mayor says, should be arrested.
14: Speaking Sunday on Fox News Channel, Netanyahu said he intends to attend the United Nations General Assembly gathering of world leaders in September. Mamdani said last week that while New York lacks legal authority to execute the arrest warrant from the International Criminal Court, he encouraged the federal government to do so. President Donald Trump has said Netanyahu won't be arrested. Netanyahu dismisses the ICC charges tied to the war in Gaza as bogus. Bernie Bennett reporting.
13: The U.S.-Iran war is on hold again. The two sides have refrained from additional attacks. There's the prospect of a resumption of talks aimed at reviving the ceasefire. The pause in the fighting has led to falling oil prices and rising stock futures on Wall Street. AAA's current national average for a gallon of regular gas, $4.11, unchanged from yesterday. In Seattle last evening,
15: we started getting a shooter, and there was like a stampede of people just running. knocking down a lot of products from the vendors, etc.
13: Gunfire near Seattle Space Needle during a popular food festival.
16: There were a total of 7 victims that suffered gunshot wounds at the scene. And we have a total of 3 fatalities out of those 7 victims.
13: Seattle Assistant Police Chief Tyrone Davis says a suspect is in custody. The search for a second suspect goes on. He says the gunmen were shooting at each other and there is no ongoing threat to the public. President Trump planning to focus on the economy and his economic policies during today's visit to a GM plant in suburban Detroit. On Wall Street, the Dow futures 580 points higher. This is SRN News.
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22: 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And that foundation is worth knowing. 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Now, the Christian walk is full of disciplines, trials, and setbacks, but God uses the hard seasons of life to shape our faith from the inside out. And now, after 31 weeks in this series, we come to the final discipline that ties everything together, and that is our calling to serve. You see, duty isn't a burden for the believer who truly knows God's heart. When we understand that we've been saved for a purpose, that God has equipped us with gifts and placed us here for such a time as this, duty becomes our joy. It's not something we have to do, it's what we get to do. So today, Pastor Jack teaches that knowing God's will naturally leads to desiring God's will. When the Holy Spirit is at work in our lives, we find ourselves wanting what God wants and embracing a more excellent way. Now with his message called The Discipline of Duty, here's pastor and Bible teacher, Jack Hibbs.
21: We recognize as a Christian tonight, every one of us, the oldest Christian in the house to the newest believer, Lord, cause me to recognize your specific plan for my life. Please, are you listening? If someone tonight is saying, well, I'm a Christian, but that applies to somebody else, that doesn't apply to me. You've got a major, major problem going on in your life. God didn't save you for What? I don't know. He saved you for many reasons. And one of them is to have your life matter. And listen, when God gets a hold of your life and he makes it to matter, young people, listen, you will be joyful, excited. You'll be dynamic because you're God's dynamic. You will not be bored. He's amazing. Recognize that. Secondly, listen, duty is knowing the will of God. That causes us to surrender to God's leadership. I can't think of a greater thing than to surrender to the leadership of God. Let God lead us. Let God guide us. Why do we read in the Old Testament? It's amazing to me how God led the children of Israel out of Egypt with this profound. You guys, the presence of God was massive in the Old Testament leadings of Israel out of Egypt. And from Mount Sinai to entering the promised land, Deuteronomy chapters 1 and 2 declares that it's an 11-day walk. 11 days. Did you know that? 11 days. Gee, how long does it take you to get from Egypt to the promised land? 11 days if you're obedient, if you do what God says. God says, okay, go up here, go about a half a mile, turn right. And you go, turn right. And then you go, okay, go now 7 miles and turn left. And you do that. Guess what? And by the way, the Bible says that his cloud, his glory, everybody could see it. There he goes. All right, there he goes. And then when he stopped, listen, when the glory stopped, the Bible says in the book of Numbers, that's where you pitch your tent for the night. Pitch your tent. And sometimes you know what he would do? He was so amazing. He's so cool. Sometimes the cloud of glory in the morning would not move. Every men, listen up. They were to look out of their tent and see where the glory was. It's not moving. He's not moving today. He usually moves by 7 a.m. He's not moving. And then the announcement's made. Just leave, stay in your tent, take the day off. The Bible says sometimes God would have them move daily. Sometimes he would wait. Sometimes weeks. They would just have time. He led them. He was training them all along the way how to follow him. Isn't that cool? That's how sweet he is. But listen, 11-day journey. When you disobey God like they did, how long did it take them to get there? No, you're wrong. Who said that? Who said never? Right on. They never made it. Did you know that? Who made it? Their kids made it. Why? Because the ones that left Egypt, they saw the cloud. Yeah, that's awesome. Oh, look at that. Oh, man, Pharaoh and his troops got swallowed up in the Red Sea, man. And then the Bible says in the morning at the Red Sea on the other side, on the Arabia side, today Saudi Arabia side, the Bible says in the morning when they saw all these bodies of horses and Egyptians were laying on the shore, drowned, dead. And the Hebrews saw that. Wow! And what do they wind up doing shortly after? Building calves. Little, they have them. You can go to the museum, London Museum of History. They got the calves. Stupid metal bull. What's that? That's the bull that led us out of Egypt. Think of that. And they forgot God. And God says, that's it. You're just going to do donuts in the desert. Because of unbelief, look at you. You're just walking in circles because of unbelief. And you're not going to go in. You're a stiff-necked, rebellious people, but your children will go in. They believe. And the only exception to the rule was Caleb and what's his face? Joshua. That's the guy. I was just testing to see. Three times at the end of Moses' life, he said, can I go in? I mean, I know you said I couldn't, but can I go in three times? In fact, the last time God says, enough, Moses. Don't talk to me about this any longer. You misrepresented me to the people. You're not going in. Joshua and Caleb take the whole flock of children that believed in surrendering to the leadership of God. What is my duty as a Christian? Church, listen, this is a big deal. Wake your neighbor up. Slap him if you have to. This is a big deal. Your marriage is messed up because you're not listening to the leadership of God. You're a horrible employee because you're not listening to the leadership of God. You can't keep a job because you can't submit to your bosses. Well, my bosses are a bunch of nincompoops. God ordained a nincompoop to be your boss. We've all had nincompoop bosses. Maybe I am a nincompoop boss to the staff. That's how we grow up. Think about it, right? In our minds, come on, let's be honest. We want everything smooth. No bumps. No bumps. I've seen people in life, so have you, who've had no bumps in their life. And you know what? You can't even have a conversation with them. Because you know what? This is how they talk. Hey, hi, how are you? Hey, have you seen that sale at Nordstrom's? I'm not knocking Nordstrom's, and I'm not knocking you if you shop there. I'm just saying that's about as deep as they can go. Oh, you know what? There's a Lexus sale tomorrow at the Lexus store. There's a diamond sale. Isn't the weather nice? And you know what I'm talking about? I don't know. Listen, I just can't hang around with people like that because my life's too bumpy. I want to hang out with somebody who's gone through some Red Sea experiences. Okay? I want to hang out with somebody who they've seen the fire come down. Because I need that kind of person in my life. Because that's encouraging. I'm not going to mention this man's name. He's very, very well known. We were talking on the phone yesterday. And I go, how you doing? He goes, honestly, I feel like quitting. He said, I'm tired of the fight. Every direction I turn, I'm attacked about, I'm misunderstood. He said, I'm just tired of the fight. And I said, well, okay, you know what? It's a good thing that you didn't call me then last week. Because I was tired from that trip to Israel and Easter was just coming up and I was tired. And I said, if you and I would have talked last week, if you would have been in this mood that you're in now, because I was in your mood last week, we both would have been probably maniacs. And we prayed together and we picked one another up. You want people around you like that. Why? Because listen, knowing the will of God causes you to surrender to God's leadership. And marriages need this. Your kids need this. Too many couples. Listen, this is a big deal. My wife, Lisa, and I were just trying to figure out with all the stuff that we're hearing because of the economy, because it's the end of the world. People are saying, I'm giving up. You can't give up now. We're almost there. Don't quit. Why do you think it's hard right now? We're almost there. My life's so messed up, I can't believe this. Oh, so what are you going to do? You're going to take gasoline and throw it on the fire. I'm going to leave my kids and my husband or my wife. Because why? Because my life's so messed up. That's really weird thinking. God wants to move. You see, my husband's a jerk. My wife's a jerk. God can work in jerks' lives. In fact, he makes them trophies. He makes them trophies if we will just surrender to God's leadership. Why do we have to dig our heels in? Well, I'm protecting myself. And you're going to die like that, protecting yourself. Surrender to his leadership. In Psalm 32:8, the Bible says, God says, I will instruct you. Psalm 32:8, I will instruct you and teach you in the way that you should go. Wow, we could go home right now. Right? God says, I will instruct you, I will lead you or teach you in the way that you should go. I would take that verse, my friends, if God's speaking to you right now with that verse, I would write it down and I would make that the cry, the prayer, the weeping of your soul. I would say, God, you told me that you would instruct me and teach me in the way that I should go. I will guide you with my eye, says God. Do not be like the horse or like the mule, which have no understanding. The old King James Version is really great. I can't quote it to defend somebody. Misunderstood. You'd be like the mule or some other thing. which have no understanding, which must be harnessed with a bit and bridle, else they will not come near you. Many sorrows shall be to the wicked, but he who trusts in the Lord, mercy shall surround him. That is the word of God. If your life is bumpy, messed up, if things aren't going right, take that verse and pray it into your life. I'm dead serious. I need counsel. You need that verse. We need somebody to sit down. You need someone to sit down and hold your head and tear out that page out of your Bible and just shove it down your mouth right there and chew it and make it. Make it yours.
0: 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And now, let's get back to today's message. Once again, here's Pastor Jack.
21: Thirdly, under this point, duty, knowing the will of God, causes us to acknowledge a more excellent way. Knowing the will of God for your life causes you and I to acknowledge a more excellent way. Ephesians 2, verse 8 through 10 says, watch this, there's no contradiction here. For by grace you have been saved through faith. Listen, everyone, and that is not of yourselves. It is the gift of God. Okay, how hard do you have to work to earn a gift or to get the gift? You can't work to get the gift or else it's not a gift. Okay, look at the screens. Verse 9, not of works, lest anyone should boast. Heaven's going to be awesome. Bunch of people up there saying, thank you, thank you, thank you, God. Think of that. No one's going to be up there saying, hey, you guys all want to know how I did it? None of that up there. Look at the verse. For we are his workmanship, his workmanship, created in Christ Jesus for what? Good works, duty, which God prepared beforehand that we should walk in them. Are you ready for an eye opener? The word prepared beforehand is from eternity. Okay, on the count of three, I want to hear your name. I want to hear it loud. The count of three, I want to hear your name. Shout it out loud. One, two, three. Every one of you, God has your name. He understood all of you right then and there. And you were very loud. I'm very impressed. God knows you and has engineered your life for a very, very specific purpose and cause and a specific duty among God's people and among the world, for that matter. Your life. Listen, church, there's just enough of us here on a Wednesday night to change the world. Do you realize if you tonight just said, you know what? I'm going to step up into the man or the woman that God's called me to be. I'm going to do it. Lord, I'm frail. I'm terrified. I'm scared. I've got 1,000 reasons why I can't. And I agree with all of those. But I'm coming to you, Lord, because with you, all things are possible. And I'm stepping into your world right now, Lord. And so use me to your glory. And I'm not going to get into my lazy boy. I'm not going to kick back any longer. I'm not going to shut the drapes and sequester myself and hide. Nope. Your Bible says the righteous can be as bold as lions. And that's what I'm going to choose to do. God, I'm going to walk in the duty that you've ordained for my life. And listen, here's the thing. Where every Christian stumbles at this moment. Yes. Oh my goodness. Yes. That's why there's churches that are pep talk churches. You know, churches that are, you're champions. Every one of you is a champ. You're a champ. Look at you go. And everyone goes, yeah, champ. Turn to your partner over there and tell them that champions. We're champions. Okay, and then the service is over, and what do you do with that? I mean, think about it. You go to the market, somebody, you know, cusses you out or gets upset or runs your shopping cart over, and you go, don't you understand? Get out of my way, I'm a champion. They're going to go, someone get the cops. This guy's crazy. Think about that for a moment. That only lasts for a moment. It's like sugar rush. But when you say, God, live your life through me, Lord, your Bible says that I am now in Christ. That's either true or false regarding you. I know it's true. But you have got to understand that the power of the Holy Spirit, the Bible says, that raised Jesus from the dead dwells in us also. That's either true or false. That's what the Bible says. And every Christian will stumble, but not every Christian has to stay down at this point. Oh, man, that's great. That's a real cheer. That's a pep talk, but I can never do that. I could never follow. I can't see God working like that in my life. Or maybe, you know, what if I, here it is. What if I sign up and do something and I fail at it? Hello? Guaranteed. What is? Failure. Any bozo can win every time. It doesn't take any character at all to win. Did you know that? I want you to think about that for a minute. The greatest champions that have ever been have been the biggest losers. That's how you grow up in this sports world, in this business world. Well, what about Christianity? Oh, Christianity, listen, it's pretty amazing, pretty dynamic. When you come to the end of yourself and realize, I can't do this. Lord, you have to help me. I can't even get out of bed today, God. You have to help me. And the Lord says, all right then. Doesn't even Paul the Apostle say that regarding his weakness, that's when he's the strongest? That's the secret. Acknowledging that more excellent way. Point number two tonight is this. The discipline of duty is desiring the will of God. This is fun. Knowing the will of God, maybe you're brand new to knowing the Lord, and you're getting to know the will of God by reading his word. Guess what's the natural, supernatural effect? It's number two. You now desire. You find yourself desiring the will of God. You guys are so quiet. Does this message stink? Are you sleeping? What is it? Okay, you all right? I've never heard you quite this. No, that's okay. I just want to make sure you're okay. It's hard for me to see you. It's bright up here, and I'm wondering, is anyone out there? When God moves in your life, your desires change. Hey, what does the Bible say? Not my will, but thy will be done. Jesus says it, and the disciples wind up living it. And here we are 2,000 years later, and that's the big struggle with all of us, isn't it? Lord, I don't want my will to be done. Lord, save me from myself. Lord, don't let me get involved. You get involved through me. Listen, any of you in leadership, areas of life, pray this prayer. Lord, establish your authority through my life. Don't say, Lord, establish my authority. You don't have any, dude. You're dreaming, man. You know, one of the greatest living examples that you'll ever see, and you've seen it. And I've read it in other places, the same effect he has on people around the world. Is when you don't even have to know who General Boykin is. When he walks into the room, people realize, I think we should stand up straighter. Why? Yes. Whoever that guy is, he just makes me want to stand up straighter. You know what I'm talking about? That is God establishing his authority through a human being. That's awesome. I think David was like that. I know Joshua was like that. Joshua showed up and people sat up straighter. Why? You know what? You do that? Listen, that's a God thing. And when a leader is like that, they say, listen, we're going to follow the Lord tomorrow. We're going to go into battle, Joshua might say. And listen, we're completely outnumbered. They have chariots. We don't. We have little spears. They've got steel and armor. There's 100 million of them, and there's 60,000 of us. We're in the valley, and they're on the mountaintops. But our God is going to go with us. And you know what? When people heard that, they went, you rock, Joshua. Let's do this. Jesus says to each of us individually, I tell you what, let me tell you a little bit of something. The grave, I whipped it. Sin, its grip broken. I sent my Holy Spirit on the day of Pentecost. He's been here ever since. And all you have to do is be dependent and yield it to the Holy Spirit's leading and watch what he does in your life. And so I'm with you all the way to the ends of the earth and to the end of your life. I'll never leave you or forsake you. Yes, Lord. So then he says, are you ready? And what is your response? I don't know. What if? Right? Desiring the will of God says, you know what? And I love new believers for this reason. They're so fun. No one's told them they can't do anything yet. They read in the Bible and then Jesus raised the dead. And the new believer reads that and goes, find me. Where's a hospital? I got to get out of here. I'm serious. You want to grow up? Go find yourself a new believer. Start hanging out with new believers.
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13: With SRN News, I'm Rich Thomason in Washington. Accusing New York City Mayor Zohran Mamdani of stoking fear and hate, Israeli Prime Minister Netanyahu vows he will be visiting New York soon. Mamdani has called Netanyahu a war criminal who, the mayor says, should be arrested.
14: Speaking Sunday on Fox News Channel, Netanyahu said he intends to attend the United Nations General Assembly gathering of world leaders in September. Mamdani said last week that while New York lacks legal authority to execute the arrest warrant from the International Criminal Court, he encouraged the federal government to do so. President Donald Trump has said Netanyahu won't be arrested. Netanyahu dismisses the ICC charges tied to the war in Gaza as bogus. Bernie Bennett reporting.
13: The U.S.-Iran war is on hold again. The two sides have refrained from additional attacks. There's the prospect of a resumption of talks aimed at reviving the ceasefire. The pause in the fighting has led to falling oil prices and rising stock futures on Wall Street. AAA's current national average for a gallon of regular gas, $4.11, unchanged from yesterday. In Seattle last evening,
15: we started getting a shooter And there was like a stampede of people just running, knocking down a lot of products from the vendors, etc.
13: Gunfire near Seattle Space Needle during a popular food festival.
16: There were a total of 7 victims that suffered gunshot wounds at the scene. And we have a total of 3 fatalities out of those 7 victims.
13: Seattle Assistant Police Chief Tyrone Davis says a suspect is in custody. The search for a second suspect goes on. He says the gunmen were shooting at each other and there is no ongoing threat to the public. President Trump planning to focus on the economy and his economic policies during today's visit to a GM plant in suburban Detroit. On Wall Street, the Dow futures 580 points higher. This is SRN News.
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5: So we see here Paul gets sort of the triple whammy. We saw he gets saved, he gets baptized, and he gets filled with the Spirit.
6: Pastor Brett Metter reminds us with today's word that God doesn't call the qualified. He qualifies the one he calls.
5: Notice the progression here. We started with Saul of Tarsus, the young, successful, energetic rabbi. Then he was Saul the persecutor, running around killing people. Then he became Saul the blind. Then he became Saul the convert. Now he's Saul the preacher.
6: Following Saul's encounter with Jesus on the road to Damascus, the persecutor of Christians became a bold preacher of Christ, proving that no one is beyond God's saving grace. Acts chapter 9 follows Saul's earthly ministry as he grows in faith and discovers God's purpose for his life. Pastor Brett Metter draws on this powerful testimony of transformation in today's word.
5: Acts chapter 9, just a quick recap, Saul. We saw him, you know, in Acts chapter 7, where he was holding the clothing and consenting to the death of Stephen, the first Christian martyr. And then, you know, persecution in the church, really led by Saul himself, started to ramp up, and it scattered the church. But the more that the persecution ramped up, the stronger the church became and flourished and grew. And then Saul of Tarsus, the language there is breathing out slaughter and murder. If you have the ESV version, slaughters and murder. He wasn't just imprisoning people. He was beating up people and killing them even, and imprisoning them if they were Christians. And so we saw as he was pursuing, you know, slaughtering and murder, headed toward Damascus, the Lord knocked him down and had an interaction with him. Saul, Saul, why do you persecute me? Well, I'm reminded, you know, of Acts chapter 20, verse 28. This is where we should be sober about how we treat the church. Paul says, take heed therefore to yourselves and to all the flock over which the Holy Ghost hath made you overseers to feed the church of God, which he hath purchased with his own blood. How valuable is the church of Jesus Christ to God? Well, you know, his only begotten son, his beloved son, Jesus, shed his blood for his church. You think he loves the church? Yeah, be careful when you bash the church. When I read this verse, I'm kind of like, wow, the gravity of that is hard to ignore. And we definitely should not do that. But, you know, Saul says, you know, who art thou, Lord? And he says, I'm Jesus, the one you're persecuting. And then he says, Lord, what would you have me to do? And so then the Lord gives him just some brief, go to Damascus, and I'll tell you what to do when you get there. Very brief instructions, but he ends up in a guy's house, just some dude named Judas, in his house. Probably one of the, you know, church members, the Christians in Damascus, named Judas. And the Lord, you know, speaks to Ananias, lived down the street, and said, Ananias, go to Straight Street and go to the house where Judas lives. And I want you to meet up Paul there and touch him, have him receive his sight. If you remember, Ananias was like, Lord, he's the guy that's killing people. Are you sure? And the Lord says, yes, I'm sure. He's going to be a mighty vessel, you know, used by the Lord to further the gospel. And so, you know, it's pretty fun to see how the Lord used that whole situation. I love Ananias in the story, and I also like Judas. They're guys that weren't apostles. They weren't deacons or elders. They weren't even really big shots in the church. We won't hear much about them. But God used them mightily to bring in Paul, who was going to be known and famous and used perhaps more than just about anybody in history to further the Christian faith. And one of the things I want to remind all of us is there's only a few Pauls, I think, over the centuries. You know, there's the Billy Grahams and the G. Campbell Morgans and the Moody's and the Spurgeons and all those guys. There's only a few of those kind of guys. But do you ever wonder how many people were involved in bringing those guys to the Lord? I mean, how many thousands, maybe millions of people that were involved in setting others up? You know, I kind of look at Ananias and Judas in this story as the guys that the Lord used to bring Paul. You know, it was Andrew, the disciple, who brought Peter to the Lord. And Andrew, we don't know much about him other than he's always just seen bringing people to the Lord. You got to love Andrew because he's bringing people to the Lord. And Peter was also mightily used. There can only be a few Pauls, but there hopefully is a lot of Judases and Ananiases, like in this story. Without them, we wouldn't have the Apostle Paul, which is kind of interesting. Like, I think sometimes we minimize some of the things that the Lord puts in front of us that we have to do. I love these guys in this story for that. The Ananias in the story, even the Judas who opened his house. So we looked at that. You never know who the Lord's going to use to bring people that are vessels that are great vessels, like Paul the Apostle. Well, in verse 18 here in chapter 9, Ananias says, "Brother Saul," and put his hands on him. Verse 18, it says, "And immediately there fell from his eyes that had been scales, and he received sight forthwith and arose and was baptized. And when he had received meat, he was strengthened. Then was Saul certain days with the disciples, which were there at Damascus." And that's where we sort of wrapped it up in our study. Now, you say, well, Brett, why is Saul's conversion so important? I want to stress this. The conversion of Saul is, in fact, very important. And let me share with you why. Paul himself regarded his conversion experience that we just read about, Acts chapter 9, verses 1 through 19, as a pattern for all believers. His own conversion is a pattern. Let me show you where the Bible teaches that. It's 1 Timothy, where Paul was talking to his young protege, Timothy. In 1 Timothy chapter 1, verse 12, it says, "And I thank Jesus Christ our Lord, who hath enabled me, for that he counted me faithful, putting me into the ministry, who was before a blasphemer and a persecutor and injurious. But I obtained mercy because I did it ignorantly in unbelief." So, you know, this tells us a lot about Paul. He was ignorant. He acknowledges, "Man, I didn't know what I was doing." He thought, remember, sincere, but sincerely wrong. He was ignorant about what was truth. But how did he get out of that ignorance? It was the Lord's mercy. "I obtained mercy because I did it ignorantly." Now, then a few verses later in 1 Timothy chapter 1, in verse 16, check this out. It says, "Howbeit for this cause I obtained mercy, that in me first Jesus Christ might show forth all long suffering for a pattern to them which should hereafter believe on him to life everlasting." What's that? Paul's saying there's a pattern that my life was, that the Lord is going to use that as a pattern to them which should hereafter believe on him for everlasting life. Those that would be saved, there's a pattern. So it kind of begs the question, doesn't it? What was the pattern of Paul's conversion? And why is Paul's conversion so important? Because it is a pattern. So let's just look at a couple of these things just to kind of get your thoughts process going. Notice Saul's conversion reminds us that salvation is something God does in us. You know, really, God sovereignly chose Saul, if you recall. Saul had no desire to be a Christian, no heart to follow after God. He was the complete opposite. And God just says, okay, that's a guy I choose. This shows the sovereignty of God, divine election. This shows how what we do is only a response to what he's going to do in us. We respond to what God's doing and working in us. I think that's one of the main components that we see, maybe more than most. I mean, how many people have you seen with such a radical anti-Christian attitude who just suddenly does a complete about face? Saul, there's almost nobody. I mean, no, this guy was killing Christians. That's pretty rough. Killing them, murdering, slaughtering Christians. And now, 10 seconds later, he's a Christian. Praise the Lord. That's a big, big thing. And it's so obvious that that's God's sovereignty. He chose Saul. The second thing that I note in this conversion, the example of Saul shows God can reach anyone. We talked about that. There's nobody that's too far outside of God's reach to save them. That's something we should never lose hope, that someone can be saved. And then thirdly, in his conversion, Saul's conversion reminds us that God uses other people to cooperate in the conversion of others. And that's where we brought up Ananias, Judas, and we're going to see even Barnabas and others get involved as we continue to read this. But these are just a few examples of when we look at the pattern of God sovereignly choosing Saul, and then the Lord using Ananias and Judas and different people, and that God reached even to the uttermost in saving Paul. Good pattern to remember and to follow. So we see here Paul gets sort of the triple whammy. We saw he gets saved, he gets baptized, and he gets filled with the Spirit. One thing that commentators like to argue about is, when was Paul officially saved? And we just touched on that. I'm not 100% sure when you could say the moment he got saved, but I'll just give you maybe a hint of one thing that I would suggest. When we saw Paul knocked down, was he saved yet? I don't think verse 4, when he fell to the earth, I don't think he's saved yet. When he heard a voice saying, "Saul, Saul, why persecutest thou me?" I still don't think he's saved. Verse 5, and he said, "Who art thou, Lord?" Now we're getting somewhere. But I don't think he's saved yet, because it's a question mark still. And the Lord said, "I am Jesus whom thou persecutest. It is hard for you to kick against the pricks." Now Jesus, we talked about what that all means. He sums it up perfectly. Jesus does, as he always does. And so now Saul has a decision. Do you believe this Jesus as the Lord, or do you not? Do you accept him as Lord or not? This is like a quick decision. Look at verse 6, though. It says, "And he, trembling and astonished, said, Lord, what will thou have me to do?" I think if there's ever a moment where you could maybe suggest that now he's a believer or a Christian, is at this point. Why? Because he calls on the name of the Lord. He gets saved, perhaps in verse 6, when he says, "Lord, what will thou have me to do?" He's acknowledging Jesus as Lord, which is kind of important. By the way, some people say, no, it was when he got baptized. When he got baptized, that's when he got saved. And there's some denominations that say, unless you're baptized, you're not saved. There's a few reasons why many of us, you know, pastors and preachers and teachers and even Bible scholars would say, baptism, we have to be careful. Baptism is something we do out of obedience. It's something that a good Christian will do. It's a beautiful thing to show. And baptism, you know, like one of the things that people say is, see, Paul was baptized, that's when he got saved. Right there in verse 18, and was baptized, that's when he got saved. I don't believe that's necessarily true. And there's a few reasons. Now, some people say, well, Brett, I know what Paul said in Acts 22 in his account of the same story. Let me show you that real quick. Acts 22:16, when Paul's telling that story. "And now, why tarriest thou? Arise and be baptized and wash away thy sins, calling on the name of the Lord." And so there's people that read this verse, especially in the King James. The King James wording of this seems almost like it's conveying that someone has to be baptized to be converted to Christianity. You know, why are you waiting? Arise, be baptized to wash away your sins, and then calling on the name of the Lord. So far, I think you might say Paul called on the name of the Lord in verse 6 when he said, "Lord, what will thou have me to do?" That's arguable. So some people will equate this, so you must be baptized. Now, there's an interesting thing. Kenneth Wiest. Does anybody have Wiest word studies in Greek New Testament? Anybody have that in their library? I'm telling you, it's a great resource. It's a big, thick volume, and it is sort of cerebral, but I found it super helpful. Kenneth Wiest was a real scholar when it came to Greek language, and he brings the hay down from the loft for those that don't really, you know, speak perfectly or read perfectly Greek language. But he breaks down this verse and talks about the voice tense and the mood and the verbs and all the things that are important. But in his Wiest word studies, it says, "Be baptized and wash away your sins, having already previously called upon the name of the Lord." That's the original text there of the Greek. It's like calling on the name, and the calling is that you've already done that, not that you're in the middle of doing that, which is kind of important when he talks about that. So calling on the name of the Lord, I think, is the way you're saved. And I'm not just saying that off the top of my head. Acts 2:21 says, "And it shall come to pass that whosoever shall call on the name of the Lord shall be saved." Question, if you had to be baptized, wouldn't it say that every other time as well? Like when we're talking about salvation, wouldn't it say every time in the Bible, okay, call on the name of the Lord and be baptized and you shall be saved? It doesn't say that every time. In fact, it doesn't say it most of the times. It does say it like in that last verse I showed you. Here's another one, Romans 10:13. It says, "For whosoever shall call upon the name of the Lord shall be saved." And then you guys know Romans 10, verse 9 and 10. "If you confess with your mouth and believe in your heart the Lord Jesus, that God raised him from the dead, you will be saved." But there's no mention of baptism there. Now, don't go away and say, "Brett says baptism's not important." Well, that couldn't be further from the truth. The key is baptism. You might say, "Well, oh, good, I don't need to be baptized." Wrong. I'd say baptism is essential for your walk with the Lord. If you're going to be obedient to the Lord, if you're saved, you should get baptized. That's just a plain and simple obedience to God. And if you're not baptized, you're poorer for it. I think there's some things that happen when a person's baptized. You're outwardly marked of what's happened inside. And every time people are baptized in the Bible, something of the Holy Spirit happens. And the Holy Spirit often comes upon the very person that's getting baptized. There's power imparted. Jesus, when he got baptized, the Holy Spirit landed in the form of a dove on Christ. When Philip baptized the Ethiopian, the Holy Spirit came and moved Philip to a whole other place. Like, there's power in baptism. So, of course, baptism is important. But baptism is not what gets you to heaven. That's calling on the name of the Lord and believe. If you believe in Jesus, in that best sense of the word believe, you will be saved, it says. So baptism is not what gets you to heaven. It is what marks you as a disciple of Jesus Christ. If you want to be used by the Lord, then you must be baptized. And then also filled with the Spirit. And we saw Paul with both of those things. It says in verse 17, be filled with the Holy Ghost. In verse 18, and he was baptized. So these things all happened to Paul, which is kind of important. So Paul now is ready to roll. He's baptized, filled with the Holy Spirit, and he's saved. No doubt by verse 19, I think he's saved as a Christian. I believe he got saved in verse 6, baptized and filled with the Holy Spirit in verses 17 and 18. You say, what's the big deal? It is a big deal. I want you to know how important that is, because there's some people that'll tell you, you're not even saved. Why? Because you didn't get baptized in our church. Unless you get baptized in the holy, whatever church, fill in the blankety blank, unless you go to that church, you're not really part of our... That is wacko. I just need to tell you that. You know, if you get baptized, it doesn't matter what church, as long as it's a Christ-believing, Bible-believing church. Don't follow that unless you're baptized in our church. That's not in the Bible. You got to be baptized a Christian, which is the church, capital C. Very important. And then baptism is also just an act of an obedience, so it's really important. Well, that brings us to verse 20, and it says there, verse 20, and straightway... Right after all that, he preached Christ in the synagogues that he is the Son of God. This is one verse we can spend a lot of time on. I'll try not to. But why is Saul able to just go into the synagogue and preach? Like, how did he get the backstage pass for that? The answer, remember, he's a Pharisee. He was a Pharisee of Pharisees. If you were a big shot Pharisee, you could walk up to any synagogue in Israel, and you were large and in charge. You could take over and you do the preaching or the reading of the scrolls. Like, it was your job. And whoever was higher on the tier of Phariseeism, they would have greater authority. So Paul was way up there, schooled by Gamaliel. So he could just walk into a synagogue and like, oh, Saul of Tarsus is here. Give him the floor, you know, give him the mic. And so he'd get up there. But this is what would shock people. The one who was killing Christians just a few minutes earlier, now he's preaching what? Well, it tells us here, he preached Christ in the synagogues that he is the Son of God. Can I mention this idea of the Son of God? You know, some people have sort of tried to misconstrue this as a way of saying that he's not God, but he's the Son of God. This would have been very foreign to the ears of the hearers during those days. You know, when you say Jesus, the Son of God, you're not saying he's less than God, that he's only the Son of God. That's not really a thing. In Jesus' day, everybody knew what this title meant. To be called the Son of something meant you were totally identified with that thing or person. And their identity was, in fact, your identity. That's the way they believed. So that's why on two occasions, Jesus called himself the Son of God, and then he was accused of blasphemy for calling himself God. That's how you can know that what I'm saying is not made up. You know, because some people say, oh, you're just making that up, that Jesus is the Son of God. Well, they all knew what he meant when he said that. And those are two scriptures you can kind of reference for that. So 1 minute, Saul is persecuting the church, and the next minute, he's preaching Jesus in a synagogue. This is a big, big change. Now, there is an interesting question. Was there any space of time between, you know, verse 19 and verse 20? Well, this is where some people believe there was a gap between verse 20 and verses 23. Somewhere in there, Saul, as he's called, took some time away, and you might be shocked, a lot of time. 8 to like 13 years, somewhere in that.

0: world that screams for your attention, there is a place that invites you to peace. You don't need a building. You don't need a choir. You just need to turn your heart to Air One.
1: Air One. Songs that heal. Lyrics that pray for you when you don't have the words.
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2: Years in the wilderness of Sinai, where the burning bush was, and then he became used by the Lord to save everybody in the leading of the children of Israel. There's a pattern in the Bible. And it's funny that Paul the Apostle spent some time perhaps in the same desert that, you know, Moses spent. Does anybody know another man of God that was stuck at Mount Sinai before he could really be used effectively in ministry? Elijah. Elijah the prophet, if you don't believe me, 1 Kings chapter 19, verses 4 through 14, talks about how he went out and he literally went to Horeb, the same mountain as Moses, and was there for a season for probably years. And he had to be kind of squared away before he could be used mightily in the fullest extent of the way God wanted to. So we don't know. Did Paul just go right away and preach? It's possible. But somewhere, I just wanted to mark this section of verses, you know, 20 through 23. Somewhere in here, he did take some time, perhaps, to go out, at least for a few years, to not get a doctrine of divinity somewhere, but a doctorate of the desert. I think that's what Paul gets. The Lord's going to use this time. For you athletes, it's like a red shirt. You know, he gets saved. He's this big champion, great stud Pharisee. And then all of a sudden, he's red shirted by the Lord. And he's kind of put on the back burner. He's a bench warmer in the desert. And the reason I sort of emphasize that is a lot of people want to go right to the Paul the Apostle in their ministry. You know, you want to do something great for the kingdom of the Lord, but don't be surprised. Many of us have had to spend a lot of years doing some of the more desert time where you're kind of like, what am I doing here? Lord, I thought I was going to do great things for your kingdom. I want to preach the gospel. I want to, you know, be a missionary. I want to go out and do this and that and the other thing. But don't be shocked if the Lord has you on the backside of the desert for a while. So Saul goes out to preach right away, but somewhere he's going to have to get his doctorate of the desert. Notice the progression here. We started with Saul of Tarsus, the young, successful, energetic rabbi. Then he was Saul the persecutor, running around killing people. Then he became Saul the blind. Then he became Saul the convert. Now he's Saul the preacher. But before he could become Paul the Apostle, right now he's just the preacher, before he could become Paul the Apostle, he'd have to spend 8 to 12 years as Saul the Unknown in the backside of the wilderness. That's kind of good to know.
3: 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Well, I have Pastor Brett with me right now. And, you know, sometimes I'll hear stories from fellow Christians who share how they will hear God's voice so clearly at various points in their life. But what if someone has never really heard God speaking to them? Brett, how does someone hear God's voice?
2: Boy, that's a great question, Kurt. I think sometimes people imagine hearing God's voice means some dramatic, audible experience, even every day. You know, I remember as a kid watching the Ten Commandments movie and Moses was there and God spoke. And I remember thinking, I want to hear God's voice like that, you know. But now certainly God can speak however he chooses. But most commonly, it's not with that audible voice. I believe the number one way we can hear God's voice is frankly through his word. That's why it's so important for Christians to spend time in the word. Hebrews 4:12 says the word of God is living and powerful. So he speaks through the word. He also speaks. I feel like I hear from the Lord in prayer. When I'm just seeking the Lord in prayer, you just get that still small voice in your heart that's speaking. Wise counsel from other brothers and sisters, I hear the Lord speak to me through that, sometimes even in circumstances. But we always test all of those things, whether it's wise counsel or circumstances, we test those against Scripture. So honestly, one of the biggest problems I think about hearing God's voice today is noise. We're constantly distracted. It becomes difficult with our phones in hand to be still, like Psalm 46:10, be still and know that I am God. So another thing is just to be obedient. And Jesus said his sheep would

0: hear his voice and follow him. So walking closely with the Lord, the more familiar we are with his leading and his voice will be clear as we're the sheep following the good shepherd. So if someone says, I've never really heard from God or speaking, I'd encourage them just to open up their Bible, spend time in prayer, slow down, and just sincerely seek him. And Kurt, the Bible says, if you seek him, you will find him. So that's something you can just bank on.
1: Well, I appreciate you describing some things we can all do if we want to hear God's voice. And that spending time in his word and taking time to pray is two of the top things. Thank you, Pastor Brett, for that. And if you'd like more information about Pastor Brett Metter or Today's Word, just go to todayswordradio.com. Well, next time, Pastor Brett will describe more about the astonishing transformation of a man who used to be the church's main persecutor. Today's Word with Pastor Brett Metter is an outreach of Athey Creek Church in Westland, Oregon. Count your many blessings. Count them one by one to see what God has done. A reminder from WAVA.
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9: 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I'm Tom Boone, the morning drive time host on WAVA-FM and also the host of the Life-Changing Weekend, heard here on WAVA-AM every Saturday morning at 7:30 a.m. I'm here today to talk about Christian schools and a very special program that can help parents with a jump start for a Christian education for their child. I am the proud product of 8 years at St. Mary's Star of the Seas School in Southern Maryland, and I have to say that the things that were instilled in me, not just by my parents, but by the sisters and the priests and the lay teachers at Star of the Sea, have really stuck with me and been an important part of my life. Going into public high school and then entering the workforce and then 28 years as a policeman and now here at WAVA. I was taught first and foremost about Jesus and faith and the Word of God, plus love for my country, respect for adults, critical thinking skills, and Maybe most simply and most importantly, the Ten Commandments, which is the foundation of everything. And of course, to love my neighbor as Christ loves the church. So I know if you listen to this station, you want the same for your children. So WAVA has teamed up with four Christian schools in the D.C., Maryland, and Virginia area to bring parents a very special half-price tuition program. And to talk about the program and to talk about the participating schools, I'm joined this morning by David Howard. Good morning, David.
10: Good morning, Tom.
9: David Howard is the general manager here at WAVA. And David, let's talk a little bit about the program first, and then we'll zero in on the schools. Tell us a little bit about the history of the program, how long it's been here at WAVA, how parents can get involved, you know, some of the parameters of it, and then we'll jump into some of the schools.
10: Sure thing. Thank you so much, Tom, and thank you for your testimony around your experience with your Christian school upbringing and how it's impacted your life. And that's really what we have found with the hundreds of kids that have gone through the program here and been able to take advantage of it. The Christian School Tuition Program is a long-standing program here at WAVA and has been alongside many of our Christian teaching talk stations across the country with Salem Media. And so we look to partner up with some of the leading Christian institutions and academies across the metropolitan area and offer the chance for a new student to garner a half-price tuition as a point of entry in their first year there at the school. It's an offering that is a partnership with the school. We've been outreaching to the participating schools for, I think it's up to 14 years now. And we have been able to garner some real long-term relationships with these schools where they put forth a number of tuitions that would otherwise go unattended or unsold at the school and offer the chance for us to promote them to our audience for half price. So with that, we have a reciprocal relationship to take care of the school with promotion and some of the marketing that they do. So that's our obligation to them. But we feel privileged to be able to be on the air today to talk about the participating schools in the program and how families could take advantage of it if they qualify.
9: You know, it's an interesting coincidence, quite frankly, that just the other day I interviewed Debbie Vini. She's with Agency Incorporated. And Agency Incorporated conducted a survey, a research survey, to find out the difference between how kids succeed between district-based public schools and charter-based public schools. Now, I know it's a little different than what we're talking about here, and they were focusing specifically on high school-aged kids. But I think it's worth pointing this out because it starts early, right? You want to get kids on the right track early. And what her report found was that the children that go to charter schools, and we can even say this about Christian schools, charter school alumni are more likely to complete post-secondary degrees. They get certificate degrees at a higher rate than just those going to district public schools. So I think the great thing is that we can get kids to go to these Christian schools early, to get the foundation in there, and then they can go on to the public schools or the district public schools or the charter public schools, and they have a head. They kind of really do have a head start, don't you think?
10: That's right, yeah. Now, it's a great point that the disciplines and the practices that are put in place for your child in these Christian schools and academies is such a great discipline for them to take into life, just as you said about what impact it's had on your career how you've gone on to establish yourself in work. These tenets, I think, are things that are embedded in young children early.
9: Absolutely. And a respect for other human beings, a respect for life. Well, we have four fantastic schools that are participating so far, and we may get a few more that are participating in the WAVA half price tuition program. And folks, if you want to learn more about the program as we're talking, you can go to WAVA.com. There's a little yellow school bus on there. You click on that yellow school bus, it'll take you to the schools and give you some more information about the program. But one of our longest term partners in the WAVA half price tuition program is Christian Academy of Laurel. David, talk to us a little bit about the Christian Academy of Laurel.
10: Be happy to, Tom. Thank you very much. And, you know, listeners, you can also, if you don't see the yellow school bus right away when you go to the website, just type in the keyword school, and that will take you to the page. Christian Academy of Laurel has been one of our longstanding partners, but Christian Academy of Laurel really sets themselves apart because they really look at preparing children to reach adulthood with a spiritual and intellectual competence needed to impact their life, needed to impact the community. It's biblically based. It's a strong and effective biblical-based curriculum. It's something that's designed to help teachers enable each student to know and accept Christ as their Savior, to love and to serve. You know, at this school, it's designed to help children accomplish the goal of growing in the knowledge of how they can be upstanding individuals within their community, within their family, within their church. And this is something that I've seen and had Michael Gall, the former head of school there, testify to in regard to all the different families that have taken advantage of the program. And that's one of the things I'm proudest of, that the different experiences that I've heard from the head of these schools about the families that have come through, the children that have come through, and how excited they are to see them and see the light come on in their eyes, and how they've been able to help these children grow and mature.
9: The Christian Academy of Laurel is located at 15002 First Baptist Lane in Laurel, Maryland. Simply go to WAVA.com. You can use the keyword school, or you can click on the yellow school bus, whichever one is easiest, whichever one comes up first.
10: There
9: right?
10: you go. And let me just add, Tom, that if you are a family that's in attendance of the Christian Academy of Laurel and you're having a great experience there, and you know a family that's moved into the area and your children are making friends with somebody new in the area, this would be a great opportunity to turn them on to, hey, you know, there's this half-price Christian school tuition program. You can save that family thousands of dollars in their first year, and that could launch their children on to a much better place as they move forward.
9: And give them a really great head start. Well, you bring up a really great point, because a lot of times, and certainly in the case of my daughter, she was taken to school every day by my parents. So parents, grandparents, aunts, uncles, if you want to see your grandchild or your niece or nephew or godchild, really get a head start and improve their chances of succeeding well in life with a faith-based foundation of living. You know, check out one of these schools, WAVA.com. Use the keyword school, WAVA.com. Click on the yellow school bus. David, our next participant in the WAVA half-price tuition program is the Frederick Christian Academy, located in Frederick, Maryland. Talk a little bit about the Frederick Christian Academy.
10: Sure thing, Tom. Another long-standing partner. They've been with us for a while. There's only a few tuitions that are available there, so please, if you're in that area, I know we have a strong base of listeners in Frederick, take a look at the website quickly. And again, if you know a new family in the area, please let them know about it. Frederick Christian Academy is one that is a K-3 through 12th grade Christian environment. It's built a great reputation for excellence taking place within just a beautiful facility. They've got some unbelievable sports programs there. So, really well-rounded education and an outstanding facility within the Frederick community.
9: The Frederick Christian Academy is located at 6642 Carpenter Road in Frederick, Maryland. That's 6642 Carpenter Road in Frederick, Frederick, Maryland. Our next participant in the WAVA Half Price Tuition Program is a new one for us this year. It's the Faith Early Learning Center, and they're out in Beltsville, Maryland. And I had the pleasure of speaking with Millis Gregory. She's the founder and the administrator there. The Faith Early Learning Center in Beltsville is a Christian pre-K learning center. It's a children's daycare center, early childhood learning center. And again, this is for very young kids, like up to 3 years old. And of course, you know, all this is about getting a great head start in life and being in a great nurturing atmosphere that encourages respect for life, respect for other people, respect for our country, respect for our faith. And that's the big thing, because I think a lot of kids these days are getting pushed around and bullied about faith. There's a lot of negativity towards people of faith in the news and in the media and entertainment business. So when they go to a place like the Faith Early Learning Center in Beltsville, Maryland, Millis has been running this for over 30 years now, and it's just an established part of the Beltsville community. It's a very small group that can go to this school, so you want to check this out early. Jump online to WAVA.com and use the keyword school to find out about this, because there are very few spots available, and we're very happy that they decided to join us in the WAVA Half Price Tuition Program. They're located at 4208 Briggs Cheney Road in Beltsville, Maryland. Up next, David, is the Fairfax Baptist Temple Academy, located out at Fairfax Station, Virginia. Talk a little bit about the Fairfax Baptist Temple Academy.
10: Sure. Another one of our long-standing partners, Tom, Jay Bradford, who's the head of school there, is always such a great, just welcome voice to talk to about what's going on with the school. They built an incredible environment focused on spiritual and academic training. It's really a safe, loving environment, stimulating environment. It's located out in Fairfax County. And if you look at the school online, you'll just see this incredible campus. It's one of the accredited American Association of Christian Schools. That's the AACS. It utilizes all areas of education. Like I said, spiritual, academic, music, fine arts, athletics, fabulous athletics program. And I just think that if you have a chance to send your child and you're in that area, in that Northern Virginia area, and you've got a chance to put them in this academic environment, you're in good hands.
9: You won't be disappointed. It sounds great. I'm ready to go there myself right now. it sounds like a great place. So once again, it's the Fairfax Baptist Temple Academy. They're located at 6401 Missionary Lane in Fairfax Station, Virginia. Once again, folks, we've been talking today with General Manager of WAVA, Mr. David Howard. 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David, thanks again for being here.
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13: This is World Missionary Evangelism on the Air. It's Mission Focus Week. And today, World Missionary Evangelism's president, Daniel Moore, and our own Dora Brookshire, look at the power of native sponsorship. But first, will you please listen to this important message?
14: If you're alone, confused, lost, hopeless, and you can't find the way to pray, then why don't you call the World Missionary Evangelism Prayer Line? It's there for you Monday through Thursday during our normal operating hours. On the other end of that line, you will find someone who will pray with you and pray for you. You can reach the WME Prayer Line at 1-214-942-1678. That's 1-214-942-1678. We're there for you. We want to be with you when you're at your lowest point, to guide you back to a God who loves you and wants to be with you.

0: Welcome, World Missionary Evangelism family. This is a very exciting week, and it's always exciting when we come to Missions Week, because this gives us an opportunity to share with you, our WME family, what God is doing around the world. Today, I am joined by my special guest, Dora, who is the WME Communications Supervisor. God bless you, Dora.
1: Thank you so much. It's always good to be here.
0: Dora, it's such a blessing to have you here to share with our WME family what God is doing. God is doing some amazing things around the world.
1: Yes, yes, God is working.
0: And what I love, Dora, about world missionary evangelism, it's not about a person. And if it would be about a person, it'd be the person of Jesus Christ. It's His work. But we couldn't do what we do without a team effort. And the scripture that comes to mind is Isaiah 52, verse 7. Of course, Romans 10, 15. It says, how beautiful are the feet of those who bring the good news. And so we want to talk today about our native missionaries. How important are our native missionaries to the work of God here at World Missionary Evangelism?
1: They are very important to our ministry here because they help us in so many different ways. They spread the gospel of Jesus Christ, distribute Bibles and tracts. They also help us in times of disaster relief and in times of food for hunger programs. They bring needy children to us sometimes who need help. They are right in the middle of almost everything that we do here. We depend on them so much.
0: We cannot do what we do without God putting our native missionaries in place.
1: Yes.
0: When we were in Mexico, in the mountainous area, in the Sierra, it amazed me that our native missionaries were there where the work was, but some of the people in the city had never been to some of the areas that we had been into.
1: Right.
0: Even in the Philippines and in other countries where we've gone, many of the locals in the big cities had never been to some of the areas we were going to and ministering to.
1: Yes, with the help of our native missionaries who took the time to travel. They go to some of the villages that are way out there, very difficult to reach.
0: These are men and women that are very passionate for the gospel.
1: Yes.
0: They're there because they love God and they love the people. I know those of you who are listening right now, you also love God and you love the people. But maybe physically you're not able to go there. I couldn't be there long-term, Dora. The food, the climate, it's just things that are very difficult for us. But our native missionaries are men and women who are already familiar with the climate.
1: Yes.
0: They're familiar with the food.
1: Yes.
0: They're familiar with the language and the dialect.
1: They live there. They grew up there. They work there. They know the people. The people know them. They know the dialects and the languages. They are familiar with the food and the customs of the people. And the climate is something that they know all about because that's where they live. So these people know what they are doing. They know what they're up against. They know who they are dealing with. It's a long-term thing. They don't get in it for just a fly-by-night, overnight, and then we're gone. They don't do that. They're not like that. They are committed to the work of God.
0: Dora, right now, one of our most crucial needs is support for our native missionaries.
1: Yes.
0: We have already a list of men and women who need support.
1: Yes.
0: By supporting these native missionaries, the gospel is preached. That's one of the reasons why God has blessed the United States and Canada, because we've given to the missions.
1: Yes.
0: And there's men and women right now who are passionate to win those people for Christ. Yeah. You think of sending a traditional missionary, it's very expensive.
1: Yes.
0: And they have to learn the culture and the food.
1: Right.
0: You're in a country like this, and I've been sick so many times going to certain countries, eating certain foods that to them is okay to eat.
1: Right.
0: But
1: your body is not used to
0: it. My body isn't used to that. I've barely gotten used to fast food, let alone foods that I've never heard of. But these native missionaries are there already, and yes, they're already serving God and preaching the gospel. And right now, the need is crucial. We have many native missionaries that need support immediately, as of yesterday.
1: Yes.
0: And so it's very important that we not ignore this call to support these native missionaries. It's not very expensive, but we can make a difference. Dora, I know that there's people listening that maybe your church didn't get involved.
2: Hey.
0: Maybe your women's group or your men's group, your youth group can get involved. Maybe you own a business. Hey. We've had business people reach out to us, and maybe your business would like to support the work of God. You can support us by helping support native missionaries.
1: Or maybe a mission group, a Bible study group, or a prayer group that gets together. This would be a perfect mission outreach for anyone who is interested in missions.
0: Amen. And if they want to reach out to us, they can call, right, Dora?
1: Yes, please do. I would love to talk to you on the phone and tell you more about, you know, answer your questions, whatever you would like to know. I would be happy, or one of the other ladies would be very happy to talk to you and see what we can do to help you become a native missionary sponsor.
0: And Dora, as I mentioned, we have many, many right now that need support. It's crucial that we help these native missionaries. We have a list of men and women who need our support desperately.
1: Yes, we do. We look forward to hearing from you as soon as possible. We look forward to setting you up with a native missionary.
0: Amen.
1: We would love to do that. Please let us hear from you.
0: The most important message is the message of Christ, the message of the cross, the message of forgiveness of sins. And you can help us. You can help us extend this message of the gospel by helping us support our native missionaries, men and women who are out there in the field who need our support. Let's come together, WME family. Let's pray and let's support our native missionaries. May God bless you today.
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9: SRN News, I'm Rich Thomason in Washington. Seattle police say the gunman who opened fire last evening at a popular food festival near the Space Needle were shooting at each other. The police chief says the call of shots fired came around 6 p.m. One suspect in custody. The hunt goes on for a second suspect. The suspect in the deadly Berlin Pride attack that killed one person, injured 29, was shot dead by German police during a confrontation in a Berlin suburb. America will soon mark the 25th anniversary of the 9/11 attacks, and some of those who lost loved ones on that terrible day say they do not want New York City's mayor to attend the ceremonies at Ground Zero in New York. Watching Wall Street this morning, the Dow trading about 437 points higher, while the NASDAQ is up 98 points. More details at srnnews.com.
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12: Shalom and God bless you, my holy brothers and sisters. 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
16: You could be in the most erudite university in America, secular university, and if you know the Word of God, you know vastly more than all your teachers. And whatever they tell you, you can discern, and you can know every false way that they articulate because you know the truth.
17: Welcome to Grace to You with John MacArthur here on WAVA. You've probably heard of the ancient Egyptian practice of mummification, but you may not know that one of the basic tools for that job was a small piece of pointed glass, history's first scalpel. Of course, the scalpel has changed over the years as technology has improved. Today, surgeons often use lasers that make super precise, efficient cuts. Well, today, John MacArthur will look at a scalpel of sorts, only this one cannot be improved. It makes a perfect cut every time, and it actually has the power to give life. I'm talking, of course, about the Word of God. John shows you how to apply its scalpel-like precision to cut away sin that can plague your thoughts and your actions as John continues his study, The Transforming Power of Scripture. And now with today's lesson, here's John MacArthur.
16: We are studying together 2 Timothy chapter 3, and we're looking at verses 15 to 17. Let me read our text to you beginning in verse 15. And that from childhood you have known the sacred writings, which are able to give you the wisdom that leads to salvation through faith, which is in Christ Jesus. All scripture is inspired by God and profitable for teaching, for reproof, for correction, for training in righteousness, that the man of God may be adequate, equipped for every good work. There is no other place in the New Testament where the work of the Word is so concisely spoken of. And we have been noting that there are five things that the Word of God does. It provides salvation, according to verse 15. In verse 16, teaching, reproof, correction, and training. And we're looking at these things which we have titled the work of the Word. Now let me just say by way of introduction that this text, more than any other New Testament text, and paralleled probably only by Psalm 19 and Psalm 119 in the Old Testament, affirms the absolute sufficiency of Scripture. The absolute sufficiency of Scripture when it comes to making provision for all spiritual needs. I have affirmed that the Word of God is absolutely sufficient for everything pertaining to spiritual life. And that is, in essence, what this text says. Scripture is able to make the man of God perfect, thoroughly furnished, as the authorized said, unto all good works. Scripture is sufficient. It does not need any help. That is why Jude tells us to earnestly contend for the once for all delivered to the saints' faith. That scripture which was once, at one point in time, delivered to the saints. The once for all delivered to the saints' faith. Jude 3. We must fight for that. We must contend for that. Because anyone who comes along with a false belief system will do one of two things. Twist, pervert, attack the Scripture, or, and sometimes they do both, add to the Scripture. We're ever and always fighting to hold on to the authority of the Word of God. And Jude says we have to earnestly fight for it. It isn't going to be an easy thing because the faith once for all delivered to the saints is under attack. The enemy ever and always attacks the Word of God. And so here we are again, time after time after time, defending the Word of God, showing why it is to be believed. Now here in this text before us, we have one of the great defenses of scriptural authority. The statement in verse 16, all scripture is God-breathed, is a tremendously profound statement. It is not the word of man, it is the word of God. It was breathed out by God. But then we're looking at this second statement. All scripture is useful, profitable, to produce these five things. According to verse 15, it can make you wise unto salvation. And according to verse 16, it is profitable or useful for doctrine, reproof, correction, and training. And is the only thing needed and the only thing able to make the man of God perfect, equipped for every good work. Now, beloved, that's another statement like Psalm 19 on the sufficiency of Scripture. What this says to us is the Scripture is comprehensively sufficient to produce men of God for every good work. It knows no limitation. It has no weakness. Nothing is left out. Nothing can be added to it. Such an attempt, by the way, according to Revelation 22, winds up with a warning, if you add anything to this, so shall be added to you the plagues that are written in it. The Bible is not to be tampered with. It is not to be distorted. It is not to be corrupted. It is not to be manhandled for your own purposes, and it is not to be added to. Now, let me say it as simply as I can. When it comes to spiritual life, when it comes to a person's relationship to God, the Bible is all that is necessary for proper instruction, to make the man of God complete and capable of every good work. It is not the Bible plus anything. And that is why we are so committed to the systematic, ongoing teaching of God's Word, because of what it does. Now, we've entitled these five things the work of the Word. What does the Word do? First of all, remember in verse 15, it is able to make you wise unto salvation. The Word has the power to save. Secondly, and coming into verse 16, he says it is useful for doctrine or for teaching. And I pointed out to you that here he has in mind not the process of teaching, but the content. It is profitable to give you the necessary body of divine truth to live a godly life. That's what he's saying. The Bible provides for you what Paul calls to Timothy the deposit. It gives you the truth, the deposit of truth to be guarded, 1 Timothy 6, 20 and 21, 2 Timothy 1, 13. It is God's revelation of truth, and it provides for you the substance to be believed, doctrine, the body of content upon which, mark this carefully, every thought and every action is to be built. Did you get that? The Bible provides for us the body of truth upon which every thought and every action is to be built. So it is profitable for content. It gives us the truth. John 17, 17, thy word is truth. If you're looking for a foundation to build your life on, it is this book. It provides the principles that are to operate in the life of every individual at every point of need and demand, thought and action. It's comprehensive. Every single thing you will ever deal with in your spiritual existence is covered one way or another in the Scripture, probably many more than just one time. It is replete with instruction for life, life in the way that God has designed it. So it is profitable and useful to provide for you the body of divine doctrine. As you study the Word of God and begin to accumulate its principles, you begin to build that strong foundation, which then becomes the foundation on which every thought and every action is built. Biblical ignorance is the grave tragedy of all tragedies in the church, because what you don't know, you can't build your life on. So it ought to be then the pursuit of every believer to know the Word of God, to as much as is possible master the Word of God. The third work of the word in verse 16 is mentioned, reproof. Reproof. The word literally means to rebuke, to confront someone with a view toward convicting them of misbehavior. It's to rebuke someone's misconduct or to rebuke false teaching, error, whatever. The word that has such a positive ministry, building foundation, also has a negative ministry of tearing things down. The word is not just a builder. It is something that rips and tears and shreds what deserves to be torn. The Bible has a rebuking ministry, a rebuking effect. In chapter 4 of 2 Timothy, just a few verses after the text we're in, it says, preach the word, be ready in season and out of season, reprove, rebuke, exhort. And that's a negative ministry in a sense. That's calling people back from error. And the word of God has that effect. It has that ministry. In fact, Archbishop Trench, writing about this particular word here, elegmon, says, it is to rebuke another with such effectual wielding of the victorious arm of the truth so as to bring him not always to a confession, yet at least to a conviction of his sin. And the idea here is that the word convicts of sin. Yes, the word builds a foundation of truth, but that also is accompanied by the work of conviction. As you listen to the Word of God, as you read the Word of God, as you study deeply the things of God, it begins to cut away the sin in your life. The first rebuking work of the Word, then, is toward the sin in the life of a person, of a believer. It'll work on you that way. Let me show you a text to support that thought. Hebrews 4, a familiar verse, but perhaps not fully understood. Hebrews 4:12, and here the writer refers to the Word of God in terms that we are used to. The Word of God is alive and powerful and sharper than any two-edged sword. Most Sunday school kids memorize Hebrews 4:12, and rightly so. But let's look a little more deeply into it. The Word of God is alive. It is living. And it is powerful or active, sharper than any two-edged sword. Now we're going to see the word as a weapon. It's definitely pictured as a weapon. It then says piercing deep down into a person, soul, spirit, joints, marrow. Now the picture here is very vivid. The word is like a huge sword, which is just driven to the core of a person's being, slices right through and judges the thoughts and intentions of the heart. The word of God then is like a sword that cuts. It cuts deeply. And most every one of us as Christians have been cut by the word, haven't we? We've been ripped open by the word. We came to church on a given Sunday feeling pretty good about ourselves and went away feeling terrible about ourselves. We were laid bare. We were cut open by the word. We came thinking everything was in order, and we heard a message that showed everything wasn't in order. And when we were confronted with the word of God that morning, we realized we came short of that, and our sin was exposed, and we were cut up. That's why, you see, a Bible-preaching, Bible-teaching church will never be a haven for sinners. They're not going to pile in, because they don't want to get split open every week. They don't want to get cut up. Why? John 3. Those who want to hold on to their sin stay away because they don't come to the light, he says in verse 20, lest their deeds should be reproved, rebuked. They don't want to be exposed to the cutting power of the Word of God. And by the way, that's a good indicator in your life. Even if you're a believer, you find yourself wanting to stay away from the Lord's people, wanting to stay away from the services of the church, wanting to stay away from the teaching of the word. It may be because you don't want to get cut open. You're harboring some sin in your heart. Now let's follow along in verse 12. The word is alive. It's active. It's sharp. It cuts deeply and reveals the thoughts and intentions of the heart. Verse 13, and there is no creature hidden from his sight. But all things are open and laid bare to the eyes of him with whom we have to do. God takes his word, cuts deep into your heart, lays you open, you're flayed, as it were, right before God's eyes, and nothing is hidden. He sees every single thing about you. We are open to the eyes of him. He uses a most interesting term in the Greek. which was also used among the soldiers. Let me give you a little idea of how it was used. It was used to describe a criminal who had to lift his face and face the crowd as he was marched to his punishment. And the way they did that was quite interesting. A soldier held a dagger right at the chin, with it just barely piercing the skin. The point of that dagger was held to force the criminal to hold his head high and his face so that everyone could see him as he was paraded to his punishment. Now, you see, when you turn on the television set, some criminal going like this and holding his hands over his head and ducking under his coat because he doesn't want to be seen by the television cameras, there's a certain amount of shame and guilt. They knew that, but they wanted the criminal to have to face the whole wide world and the whole community to see his face, so they rammed a little dagger up under his chin and made him walk with his chin up, and were he to lower his chin, he would have pierced himself right through. And in a very real sense, he is saying that's exactly what the Word of God does. It jams its pierced point right up under your chin, and it makes you face the reality, and it makes God able to see exactly what you look like. It reveals you to Him. You are open before Him. You can't hide a thing. That's what the Word will do. The Word is a reprover. The Word is a rebuker. The Word is a convictor of sin. It sifts, it analyzes, it reveals emotions, attitudes, and thoughts. And you've experienced that. As you sit down and read through God's Word, and you read about something, you may be reading about love and saying to yourself, I don't love enough. I have such a lack of love. You may be reading about bitterness and say, that's me, I have such bitterness in my heart. You may be reading about hatred and you realize your heart is filled with that. You may be reading about pride and you say to yourself, that's me, that's cutting me wide open and that's right obvious before God and now even before my own eyes. That's the Word, that's the work of the Word. Let me tell you something, beloved. You ought to thank God just as much for the reproving work of the Word as for the doctrinal part of it, right? You ought to be just as eager to be reproved by the Word as you are to be instructed by the Word. You ought to be just as eager to have your sin exposed as you are to have some great truth and principle taught to you that you can apply. Why? Because if you're truly God's child, you hunger after what is right and you hunger after righteousness. Let me take it a second step, that point. Not only does the Word reprove sin, but it reproves error. It reproves error. And it would be unfair to deal with this without expressing that thought. The Word not only reproves sin in the life of an individual, but it also reproves false teaching and error. If I know the Scripture, then I can recognize error. Is that not so? Because the Scripture is the test. It's the standard. It's the measure by which all teaching must be measured. And whatever it is that comes down the path and claims to be the truth needs only to be compared with the Word of God. That's why, and I say this again, beloved, that is why inevitably cults twist the Scripture and add to the Scripture. Because they have to mess with the standard to justify what they do. The Word of God is the standard. It is the standard. It is the plumb line against which the straightness or crookedness of anything is measured. And so those who come along with lies, with deceit and false teaching, inevitably must twist the Scripture and or add to the Scripture to justify what they purport to be the truth. They are, says Paul, guilty of peddling the Word of God, 2 Corinthians 2:17 and 2 Corinthians 4:2, of adulterating the Word of God. They peddle it, they adulterate it. They do not properly explain it and affirm it. So the Bible exposes error. Let me show you this just briefly from the Old Testament. Go back to Psalm 119. And Psalm 119 has so much to say about the Scripture, 176 verses, and every single one of them is about the Scripture. But let me just draw to your attention a couple of them. Psalm 119, verse 99. This is a wonderful verse.

0: ahead of my teachers. I'm way ahead of the aged because I know your word. Notice verse 104. From thy precepts I get understanding, therefore I hate every false way. Hey, I can recognize a false way. I know your word. I have understanding from your word. So as you build up the knowledge of the word of God, it will reprove your sin and it will expose error. That is its reproving work. It reproves sin, it reproves error. Now those works of the word have to do with content. They basically have to do with content. The word builds foundation principles by which you can live, and it also cuts you open to show you your sin and to expose false teaching. Vital, vital works of the word. Let me give you another Old Testament passage. I don't want to skip this. Isaiah chapter 8. It's just a rich statement by the prophet. In verses 19 and 20, listen to what Isaiah writes. And of course, he's writing to a people who have really been unfaithful to God and gotten themselves into all kinds of sin. Verse 19, and when they say to you, consult the mediums and the spiritists who whisper and mutter, shall not a people consult their God? Should they consult the dead on behalf of the living? There's a lot of that going on today. A lot of people running around consulting mediums and spiritists and people who supposedly contact the dead and contact spirits and all of that. And that was not new. That is not new. That was old stuff going on in the Old Testament time, even among the children of Israel. And he says, why would you consult the mediums and the spiritists who whisper and mutter? Should not a people consult their God? If you want to know an answer, go to God. There's no medium and no spiritist and nothing in the realm of the dead that's got anything to say to you. Go to your God. Notice verse 20. I love this phrase. To the law and to the testimony. That's marching orders. To the law and to the testimony. And if they don't speak according to this word, it's because they have no dawn, no light. They're in darkness. Go to the word. Don't go to any of these people. You know more than all your teachers. You could be in the most erudite university in America, secular university. And if you know the word of God, you know vastly more than all your teachers. And whatever they tell you, you can discern and you can know every false way that they articulate because you know the truth. Beloved, it's a marvelous thing that God has done in reducing everything to this book. And to master this book is to master life in every dimension. So the Word of God then has the positive content ministry of imparting to us truth, the negative content ministry in the sense that it exposes sin and exposes error.
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0: California, 91412. And thank you for mentioning this radio station's call letters anytime you get in touch. 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Thanks for starting your week with us, and join us again tomorrow as John MacArthur shows you how you can effectively use Scripture to battle sin. It's another 30 minutes of unleashing God's truth one verse at a time on Grace to You.
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6: On today's show, in a new interview, the DSA co-chair says the quiet part out loud. Abolish the Senate, abolish prisons, and abolish the presidency.
7: Keeping you informed and engaged, now more than ever. 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And now your host, Logan Seculo.
6: All right, we're back. It's Monday. This is Logan Seculo. It's July 27th. We're here wrapping up summertime. Can you believe it? Here we are. Phone lines are open for you at 1-800-684-3110. Actually, according to my records, they're not open yet. Is that my glitch, or can we open up those lines? Let's see. I don't know. Wait, there they are. Now they're open.
8: So it wasn't you, Logan.
6: If you were trying to be one of those people who sneaks in before, not today. Not today. Phone lines are now open, 1-800-684-3110. Look, today's topic, we're going to be bouncing around a lot. Rick Grinnell's going to be joining us, Will Haynes in studio. But we've got a lot of ground to cover. But first one we got to cover is from the DSA, the Democrat Socialist, is it of America?
8: Of America.
6: I'm just making sure. I don't know if they were okay with saying of
8: even
6: America.
8: Even claiming America?
6: Yeah,
8: right,
6: I feel like it could be of something else. Like there could be some... Like the A stands for
8: authoritarianism.
6: You can come up with something. Sure. The Democrat Socialist America leader, one of the co-chairs, was making the rounds and appearing on the news, was on Shannon Bream, asking questions. Shannon Bream decided, hey, let's do a little back and forth here.
8: Rapid fire.
6: Let's do a little true or false. Bream brought it. You got to hear this because, of course, it does not disappoint. Bite one.
9: So we're going to put up on the screen a few of the things that are part of your platform, and I want to ask you, just give me sort of a true or false on these. Abolish the Senate.
10: True.
9: Okay. Replace the presidency and Supreme Court as we now know them.
10: Yep.
9: Abolish ICE.
10: Absolutely.
9: Abolish borders and give amnesty to anyone currently in the U.S. illegally.
10: As a long-term plan, yep.
9: Defund the Pentagon.
10: Absolutely.
9: Abolish prisons, at least in large part.
10: Yeah, again, that as part of a long-term program, yeah.
9: Okay, so no prisons. Government or public ownership of most large corporations.
10: Yeah, absolutely.
6: Yeah, I mean, so just at the end just says, how about corporations? Yeah, a nation have any public ownership. But then we go through it. I mean, you're talking about an actual political platform right now that does sound shocking. But remember, some of the top leaders of the Democratic Party right now, the shining stars of the party, are at least associated with the Democratic Socialists of America or are card-carrying members of the Democrat Socialists of America. So again, not just things you typically expect. Abolish ICE, you hear that a lot. Not shocked about that. Then you go, okay, how about let's abolish the borders, all borders. Okay, they say yes to that. And then you get to things like, okay, we've heard about abolishing the Senate. We know that's one of the ones they've been talking about a lot. Then the Pentagon, the presidencies, and then a long-term plan, no prisons. Here's where we're at, Will.
8: That's right. And when you look at this, it may sound shocking to those of us that that believe in our constitutional framework. But when we get back from this break, we're going to show that it isn't just reforming in their mind these things that are American, uniquely American, our three co-equal branches of government. It is legitimately trying to get rid of our constitutional framework as it is, as a stated part of their platform. And we're going to show you exactly what they are doing to get to that end.
6: Yeah, I mean, look at what's happening. They suggest that maybe we go to similar to a parliamentary type system of like what runs in the UK. How many leaders have they had in the last decade? How many would you would consider to be like your president or prime minister? I think if it's seven in the last 10 years.
8: Right.
6: Can you imagine the upheaval that would happen in America? I mean, somewhat I'm a little jealous because it's like, you know, when things are going wrong, you can just be like, all right, next one out. But we can see what's happening in London. We can see what's happening in the UK. And I don't think the people there are too thrilled with that. I want to hear from you. 1-800-684-3110. 1-800-684-3110. Are these proud DSA members, your AOCs, your Mom Downies, are they going to have to now correct the record a little bit? Are they going to have to distance themselves? We're going to talk about that as well. I want to hear from you. 1-800-684-3110. 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
6: Welcome back to Secular. We got a lot to cover today because, again, if you're just tuning in right now, we are talking about what seems like a one-off interview. You had a DSA co-chair, Megan Romer. She was on Shannon Bream's Fox News show and was just asked about the platform, walked us through the platform. Where do they actually stand? Do they actually believe in some of this crazy rhetoric that we're hearing? And again, we're not talking about just the things that maybe are becoming more popular. something like an abolishing ICE. We are talking about things that get a little bit wackier. We're talking about abolishing prisons, the presidency, defunding the Pentagon, replacing the Supreme Court as we know it now, going to a more parliamentary UK-style system. This is what they're pushing here. And again, good on them. Didn't back down. Said, yeah, that's where we're headed here. Kind of get on board, or you're maybe left behind, Democrats.
8: Well, and once again, this is why we have to point this out and why we have to talk about this, is not just because this is some radical idea that's floating around and these people have no chance. They're running as third party independents that are never going to even get a percentage of the vote in these elections. These are now people that are a part of the DSA using the Democrat Party as their vessel to get elected. And we know that there's going to be a lot of new members of Congress that are a part of this in the next Congress, so starting in November.
6: Yeah, I had a question about that, because a lot of people would say, well, why, how is it any different, I guess? So this would be essentially the same idea of like a Libertarian running as a Republican.
8: Right.
6: Because people will go, well, this isn't a third party, but in some ways it is. But that third party is somehow getting a stranglehold on the mainstream Democratic Party.
8: That's right. And they have used the DNC, the Democrat Party, as its vessel, or almost as if like the Tea Party were a full on party that decided then, hey, let's go within the Republican Party and get elected because we believe that we want change. Now, the difference in a Tea Party movement, which was saying we want less government in our lives, we want to get back to the roots, and we want to cling to the Constitution. This is a movement that wants to completely destroy the Constitution. And here's what I find so fascinating about this, because they are willing to be very honest, which is almost more scary that they are out
6: appreciate
8: front.
6: It a little bit more. At least there's no hiding.
8: Right. But then when you start to look at even what they put forward on their website, this is one thing about how they describe themselves. What is democratic socialism? We believe there are many avenues that feed into the democratic road to socialism. Our vision pushes further than historic social democracy and leaves behind authoritarian visions of socialism in the dustbin of history. So they're trying to differentiate themselves and say, I don't know, the Soviet Union or things of that nature, or Cuba even, where it's authoritarian socialism, if you will. But the problem is, when you look at what they're doing, they take away all the constitutional safeguards against authoritarianism. They take away a three equal branches of government by eliminating the presidency, even destroying the bicameral system within the Congress and the legislature, and the Supreme Court they want to get rid of. But at the same time, they're going to give more power to a unicameral system, which would be an expanded House of Representatives. This is the same type of people like Bernie Sanders that preach against an oligarchy. If you do this, if you tear down all of our constitutional framework and you give more power to the House of Representatives, and it's only the House of Representatives, you will end up with nothing but an oligarchy, a rule of a group of people that become authoritarian because there is no checks on them at all.
6: And while Will says it very well, I think you should hear it from the horse's mouth. You should hear it from someone who's actually saying it. Because you can hear it from us all day long. Go, maybe they're, you know, overstating. Maybe they're bloviating. No, let's hear. This is from Shannon Bream's show. Go ahead.
9: Okay, so then let's go back through some of those then. Abolish the Senate. There are people who are in the Senate now who are very supportive of DSA. They lose their seats?
10: Well, the Senate is an anachronistic institution. It comes from the British House of Lords. It is made to protect power for, you know, the Senate was part of the system that was made to make sure that the people didn't have too much of a say. So we want to expand Congress significantly, but make it a unicameral legislature.
9: Okay.
8: Well, where she's wrong about talking about that, it isn't to make sure the people don't have too much of a say. It's to make sure that we don't have mob rule in this country where the entire country changes on a whim because of what's popular. It actually helps protect minority positions in this country when you have a bicameral legislature, when you have the Senate, which has equal representation for every state, and a House of Representatives, which has representative and proportional representation in the Congress. But then you also have checks on it from the executive, from the legislature. These are things that protect minority opinions in this country and help actually get to a system where you have to compromise. They are talking about zero compromise. They are talking about completely tearing down the foundations of this country. And you say, okay, well, how can you do that? Because our Constitution does protect these things. They're having workshops on how to write a constitution. Here is a quote from the New York City chapter of DSA on a workshop that was titled How to Write a Constitution. It says, it has become increasingly apparent that the U.S. Constitution exacerbates some of the worst elements of American politics.
15: There you go.
8: So they do not want our constitutional system to exist going forward. That is why even when she talks about government ownership of corporations, that is an oligarchy. She is saying it very clearly. And even though it may not be the terms they want to use, because they're trying to say that our system now is an oligarchy, always listen to what they say when they want all corporations owned by the government. And that government is run by, it's going to be a bureaucratic state and an expanded House of Representatives. That is every American losing their rights.
15: It sounds, as Will said, like a boogeyman scenario. But it's a lot different when you actually start. Look, we're laughing about it a little bit here, but, you know, who will be laughing in 5 years? I think that's going to be the question. And you need to be a part of making sure that we're still the ones laughing at it. I encourage you, if you can, to support the work of the ACLJ. These are the kind of topics we'll be taking on, you know, straight on. We got to figure out where we're heading the next few years. Some of these kind of topics feel like the ones where America is going to be at risk the most because it's happening from an internal point of view. And it's happening from a point of view that people seem to like. That's sort of the shocking part. Is you probably would play these clips, and there's probably a good number of good people in your life that will say, oh, yeah, that sounds great. I agree. And they want to start using big words like Will does. They want to start saying anachronistic or bicameral. Okay? Only socialists use those words.
8: Oh, no.
15: And Will. Who's hiding that, really? We don't know. Maybe hiding in plain sight. Maybe in this studio right now.
8: Are you calling me directly a socialist?
15: Not directly.
8: Oh, indirectly.
15: I'm just asking questions.
8: Oh, no.
15: I'm just asking questions about, I don't know. I haven't heard the word bicameral used so many times in 5 minutes in my life. Okay? First time for everything. Or, what's the singular cameral?
8: Unicameral.
15: Okay? That's not even in my vocabulary. All right, phone lines are open for you, 1-800-684-3110. Let's go Jamal calling in North Carolina. Jamal on line one, go ahead.
16: Hey, guys, great show. I've been told to get right into it, so here I am. When you have black folks voting around 80% for the Democratic Party, some other minorities as well, you take that away from them, the Democratic Party doesn't have anything. So could you please tell the people that are listening and who could share to other minorities how the DSA would directly affect them?
15: Yeah, I mean, I think that's a real concern. I mean, look at when socialism has taken over in other areas of the world. And I think you can start to point out some pretty bad things that happen to people who are minorities in those communities.
8: That's right. Once again, once you have an authoritarian state,
15: you don't
8: have
15: to go back too far.
8: Right. You can see how quickly it is minorities that are oppressed. And they may say things here, like even in this interview, and we don't have time to play it before the break, but they talk about when they say abolish the prisons, they say, well, mainly we want to get rid of crimes of poverty, which is a very fleeting thing. Like it's not really something you can define directly what that means. But at the same time, you see that they want to prosecute their political enemies like Benjamin Netanyahu with the International Criminal Court. Jamal, what I would say is that whenever our system is always focused on becoming a more perfect union. That is what our founders said. And yes, there's a lot of things in the past that we had to correct. We had to course correct and make it a more perfect union. But completely tearing it down to the studs and saying, none of this works, none of this protects anyone here, it will do nothing but enable people that think they know what's best for you. And I think that's a challenge to any American, whether you're whatever race, nationality. If you are now an American, you look at this and you have to say, do I think that this group of people believes and knows what's best for me better than I do myself? And I think what they would argue is, yeah, we know a lot better than you. And that's not the case.
15: Thank you, Jamal. I have to say, our producer just put the definition of bicameral into the chat. I just want to let people know I do know what it means. I'm just saying I don't use it regularly. It doesn't just flow out of my mouth. Okay? And I'm a professor.
8: Form. You ever lose your title?
15: I think, yeah, once a professor, always a professor. That's
8: I've heard that.
15: Like the president. Speaking of the presidency, I do have one change to the presidency I would like. We'll talk about it when we get back. 1-800-684-3110. Be right back.
17: We've witnessed monumental legal victories from defending the 14th Amendment and protecting our sacred American right to vote, the overturning of Roe versus Wade, and standing up for the religious liberty of our kids and seniors. But even with the many historic wins we've achieved, the battle is far from over. The attacks on our constitutionally protected rights persist. 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
15: Welcome back to Seculo. I'd like to take some calls. We're going to move on to another topic, but a lot of you have called in. I want you to keep calling 1-800-684-3110. Some people said, what's Logan's thoughts on the presidency? What's his one change? Maybe he's part of that big Democratic Socialist of America as well.
21: Aha! We gotcha.
15: Just like Will.
21: No!
15: Yeah, he is. Okay. Use big words. Only socialists use those kind of words. That being said, you know, I've always wanted, and I'm curious. Let me know in your thoughts, because it kind of messes with your brain. Because we have always thought about a two-term presidency. But I've always had a big concern with the two-term presidency, is that 2 years into your election, first term as president, is you're now having to shift gears into running for president again. And therefore, things get stuck, don't happen, you're distracted as the president, you don't move forward. What I would love to see is a one-term presidency. And that term could be 5 or 6 years. It doesn't have to be 4 years. But you actually get all the work done, move forward, and then if you have a successor, a vice president that's doing well, likely they could be elected. And if not, we move forward. But we get a fresh face in there every four to, let's say five. Five, I think, is kind of safe number. You want to say six? I think five is about
8: See,
15: right.
8: But I think six would be good, because then you'd have six. Two terms. You'd have two midterms, rather.
15: Yeah, you could say six.
8: The first midterm, then
15: you'd
8: have the second.
15: Let's say six. Okay, so a six-year term, and then that's it. You're done. We move on to the next one. None of this wasting years of your life having to try to win over the American people once again. Go in, you won, get your job done. Do what you say you're going to do. And if we don't like it, we move on with somebody else who's completely fresh either way. Love to hear your thoughts on that. 1-800-684-3110. Just one of my thoughts. If I was on this interview with Bream and she asked me that, she'd say true or false? I'd say true. I want to take some calls. We do have a ACLJ champion coming in. Linda's calling in Texas. By the way, a champion is someone that gives every month, reoccurring like a membership. And if you do decide to become a champion this month, your first donation will be matched. It will be doubled during our Liberty Drive. Go ahead, Linda.
22: Well, thank you for having me on. And I'm laughing because I'm thinking 6 years, oh, Biden? Oh, that, no, you're kidding, really?
15: That's the, see, that's anyway, the, see, that is the problem. That's why I tried to caveat it. Will Turner, I mean, maybe 6 years too much. I don't know. Go ahead.
22: You know, if anything, who's the originalist constitutionalist on the panel over there? Because as I remember, Obama's for the living, and that living constitution means he can make changes abruptly or roughshod if you want to. But I'm so glad you guys are there. I really am, because he doesn't get away with it, and you guys just don't let him. But my thing, my point is, it's the welcome mat that the Democratic Party has allowed these socialists into their party. They call it the big umbrella. But listen, they mean business, and I've seen how President Obama has worked. So I pay attention. I wish most of America would. But, yeah, I mean, it's a welcome mat for this kind of
8: ideology. Absolutely, Linda. And honestly, they call it the big tent party. They're trying to say, look, we have, our far left wing, and we have the normal Democrats. No, they don't anymore, because you know who doesn't welcome the more moderate? I wouldn't even say moderate. Very liberal Democrats, for all intents and purposes, are not welcome in the party anymore, because this entire movement is pushing the party so far left. And they're not saying, yeah, we can all get along and we may disagree on several things. They fundamentally do not believe the same things. And that's when you start to see people like Bill Maher, who you never would have thought we would be playing positive clips from someone like Bill Maher on this show, but we do continue, because he is seeing what's happening within his own party, and he is not a conservative guy. But this is Bite 12 from Bill Maher on his show, talking about this insurgency within his party. Let's hear from him.
0: I'm not living in communist America. I mean, I know the talking point is that, well, it's not communism, it's socialism. Okay, I've read the quotes from the DSA platform, from their own mouths. Don't tell me I'm not seeing what I am seeing.
8: And once again, that's because you are reading, and he is reading, one, the quotes they're saying, where they're saying, let's get rid of our Constitution, where they talk about the end of private corporations. It's all government-owned. That is not socialism. That is Marxism. That is communism.
15: I think when you look at someone like Bill Maher, or even a lot of my friends who were more traditional Democrats, go look back at campaign ads run by Obama. Look at campaign ads run by Bill Clinton. You will be shocked. You would think these are the most MAGA conservatives you'd ever seen running for president, talking about all the topics that we talk about today, because these were not debatable topics. These were common sense topics. Everyone wanted a secure border. Everybody wanted a lot of these things covered, and make sure America is safe. Make sure your streets are clean. And it never got to the point of, look, the divide between a Republican and a Democrat, they used to make fun of it, saying that it was, very, very blurry and very small. It was just essentially social issues. Now, it could, the delta could not be wider at this point, which is going to cause a lot of issues when you actually get to the point of people deciding who's running this country. And look, we're about to have the funeral services, the memorial services for Senator Graham. Senator Graham, like I said, one of the few people, sort of the last of his kind, to where when those tributes started pouring in, they started pouring in from the left and the right of, we may not even, a lot of them didn't even have that language. It was, this guy would actually work with us. We could actually work together to find what was commonly good for America. The problem is when you have a major party on the rise that is not only trying to dismantle, and we say that not loosely, we don't say that jokingly, dismantle the fundamentals of the Constitution. When that is what's growing in America right now, we're going to have some serious problems. I do think, and I said this last week, the hope that we have is a lot of people right now in their late teens and early 20s, because they see what's going on. So us old crusty millennials who are doing a lot of the damage here, let's not lie. We want to pretend we're young people still, though we're in our 40s. Okay, we're trying to be cool and hip, Will. But here we are. I want to hear from you. We got another half hour coming up on this show. Phone lines will be open for that half hour, 1-800-684-3110. We'll talk a little about some of the work the ACLJ is doing. It's Christmas in July season. As July's wrapping up, we got a little bit of Christmas news to cover. I know you can feel it. You can feel the brisk air happening right now.
1: So cold outside.
15: You know, you can just pretend. That's why I have an air wind machine blowing on me. It's not because I want to. It's because I want to feel like Mariah Carey at Christmas time.
8: People don't realize that there's a fan behind you.
15: Well, they do now.
8: I know. You just told them.
15: Yeah. You know what?
8: But you made the statement was as if everyone knows there's a fan behind
15: you. Well, they don't see my hair blowing in the wind?
8: No, it's not.
15: No, I know. It's because it's slicked like a boss.
8: Because you're a cool millennial.
15: A cool dude. Okay. You're watching Warped Tour this weekend? I was. We rock and roll. 1-800-684-3110. 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Someone just asked.
8: I know what you saw.
15: Do they wonder if you are
8: older?
15: I have to know. Okay, I'm ending this pitch right now. 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Someone in the comments just said, Will, you're in your 40s? 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
24: Keeping you informed and engaged, now more than ever. This is Seculo. And now your host, Logan Seculo.
15: You got to take it back. Look, Will, second half hour here. Someone questioned your age in the chat.
8: Mm-hmm.
15: Said, Will's in his 40s? And then to find out that, no, they thought you were in your 30s. Now, you are recently out of your 30s. We both are.
8: Yeah.
15: We're 40. We're both 40. But they thought I was in maybe my 40s, maybe my 50s.
8: Yeah, Logan is exactly... to the day, 2 months older than me.
15: Yeah.
8: And he has never let me live that down.
15: It's starting to now get to the point where I wish I was you.
8: Yeah. Uh-huh. The young, cool kid in my big 30s.
15: Your hip.
8: That's right.
15: And I'm going, my hip. that was for Pat. Because Pat loves when I make jokes.
8: He's not
15: he said in the chat, when I make a joke, it takes me down a notch. You know what? You're probably right.
8: How dare you?
15: There you go. There it is right there. Look, it's the second half hour of the show. Chaos is ensuing. There's a lot of calls coming in. We're talking about the big overarching topic here is the DSA, the Democrat Socialist America. What do they actually believe? What we were able to learn on the Shannon Bream show is they believe precisely what you would think would be a conspiracy theory version of what they believe. Prisons? Get rid of them. The presidency? Abolish it. The Supreme Court? Nope. How about a border? No borders. What else could be on that list, Will?
8: Well,
15: there were some other things, right?
8: I mean, they want no presidency. They want no Senate. They want no Supreme Court.
15: No prisons?
8: No prisons.
15: I mean, ICE, I almost give them because at this point, it's like that feels like the mainline.
8: Sure. Easy
15: Democrat
8: one. Easy one to say.
15: Party, you know, thing.
8: It is wild when you start to look at this, though, because at the same time, one of their most high-profile Democrat socialist, Mandami, was talking about arresting Bibi Netanyahu all week last week. And so I guess the only prisons they want are political prisons, ICC, the International Criminal Court prisons. So even right there, you see a disconnect with their ideology. They only want their political enemies in prison and not anyone that's done crimes. But when you start to look at this as well, you know, defund the Pentagon. So they don't want defense of our nation. Abolish borders and give amnesty to anyone currently in the U.S. illegally is a long-term plan. They want that. As well as no private ownership of large corporations.
15: I think you got to break that down a little bit more. How does that even work? Everything would be government controlled?
8: Yeah, it becomes taken by the government. It becomes government property.
15: Once you hit a certain...
8: Which is exactly what communism is. It's what the Soviet Union did. The means of production is seized by the government. It's also what the Nazis did. Yeah, that is what National Socialism was.
15: It's putting a block on also all innovation, because you're going, why would you do this? You know, why would you spend your time doing this in the United States of America? You'd find another country, maybe you'd buy your own at that point, and, you know, figure it out yourself. You know, there's always loopholes and wiggle room, it feels like. I do want to take some calls, but we only have a minute and 45 seconds. Let me see here. Yeah, we can go to Marion real quick. Let's go to Marion, who is a champion, so I don't want her, or won't, don't want him holding on much longer. Marion's a frequent caller. Go ahead, Marion.
1: Yeah, the question y'all ask is, do people really believe this stuff? And the answer is, he who frames the question wins the debate. Like when they talk about how bad Trump is, and let's say the war going on over there, if they focus on the fact that the gas prices are going up, people are going to agree with that. But if they focus on the question, is it good that we're getting rid of the nuclear weapons, they're going to focus on that. So they're framing the questions, and all these people that are young, they're all believing all of this stuff, because they just keep repeating it and repeating it. And just like they said that Trump was Hitler, now they're trying to get a war criminal out of Netanyahu. So both of those, they're already setting up what their agenda is. But I have a question for y'all, and this is it real quick. Mamdani, he's a Muslim, he's a communist, and one of their goals is to destroy the West and Israel and the United States. We're Satan and little Satan. So right now, all these things that are going on, even if they go bad, I think he's going to be happy, because he will have succeeded in his desire to destroy the world.
15: I'm not even sure what bad is for the mayor of New York City, truthfully. This is how I feel right now. What is even considered bad? Because I would say it's pretty bad right now. Yet it feels like it's all smiles. People are getting stabbed in the streets. People are getting shot and killed in your city. There's a huge crisis happening. And it seems like it's all smiles. It seems like the DSA is growing. So what is it? We'll be right back with Rick Grinnell.
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5: I know pickleball is sort of dorky, but it's the fastest road back to tennis for you.
4: 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Tennis club owner Chuck Boyd is trying to stave off the pickleball fanatics. 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So he arranges a duel to settle the debate. His son Dusty should put the pickleball mobs in their place. 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The Dink offers some nice reflections on father-son relational dynamics. Not so nice? 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
15: Rick Grinnell's joining us. Rick, I want to ask you this question. You know, as someone who's been quite a world traveler over your years, and you know, looking back historically, it seems like these kind of attacks always are when things kind of bubble up. And it's not uncommon in somewhere like Israel to, even during the peaceful times, to have these kind of attacks, these sort of, I guess you'd call them, rogue one-off attacks that are happening in the streets. But we always knew when things were getting more heated there is when they started to become more regular, when it started to affect tourism, where people were getting, you know, whether it was stabbed, shot, often, sometimes, you know, murdered, but sometimes it was just severely injured in the streets in the name of a counter-religion, if you will be. This has now happened. Obviously, we know what happened in New York with the stabbings that happened in New York, man leaving a synagogue, another man obviously motivated, terrorist motivation. We saw this in Paris now and in Germany, a pride event. These are things that are happening now regularly, and it should start to put us a bit on alarm that this is how things seem to always begin, which it can grow inevitably. You know, we're heading towards the 25th anniversary of the September 11th attacks. That's around the corner. And it feels oddly reminiscent of those kind of times where we noticed things were happening and maybe things weren't getting taken care of quite as swiftly as they should be.
6: Look, these things happen and they are going to continue to grow unless you have a very serious and harsh reaction from law enforcement and from governments. One of the concerns that I have is in Germany, you have the chancellor of Germany, the new chancellor, Chancellor Merz, who has not been able to get a grip on the growing terrorism there. It's a clear problem that's linked to immigration, going all the way back to Chancellor Merkel, where they did a very aggressive immigration policy of letting people in without checking them, without them being vetted. Thank God we had President Trump, who decided to close our borders and go on a very aggressive vetting process. But when you don't know who's coming into your country, you can't be surprised that you have people who are not integrating into your culture and yet bringing in some very violent, hostile beliefs. And that's what we're seeing in Germany. And I think you have to demand that your government does strong reactions so that this doesn't grow.
8: Well, and I think to that point as well, Logan brought up that we're just a couple months away from the 25th anniversary, the memorial of 9/11. And what did we always say? We said never forget. But I think one key thing that many people have forgotten is the component of immigration policy that allowed for the hijackers to even exploit our immigration laws and get into this country. And when the left has done a fantastic job of pushing their agenda over the last few years, and even now, as you see the DSA like proudly saying that anyone here illegally, their long-term goal is amnesty for them, of abolishing ICE. We know that's everyone's catchphrase now, but even just abolishing borders. These are the people that are insurgent within the DNC. They are winning races. They are getting in positions of authority, and it's not going to be too long before they're chairing committees. But when you think about that, of the never forget component, it feels like everyone in the United States has forgotten about that very component of strong immigration can prevent a lot of enforcement, can prevent a lot of these issues if we take it seriously.
6: Well, one of the things that I love about President Trump's immigration policy stance is that he talks about it in terms of what's best for the United States and for Americans. It's not that we don't want to be welcoming to other people and other cultures. It's that we want to protect the Americans. This is a policy that is very pro-America. And I think every government has to realize that when you allow unvetted immigration and you wrap it in this, and I think we see it with the socialist Democrats in America doing the same thing, when you wrap it into, we're just trying to be welcoming and we don't want to be intolerant. These are the messages that they use. What they're missing is that it is not intolerant to check immigration status, to make sure people are following the rules of your country. If anything, it means that you love the Americans, the people of your country. That is something that, that Germany has really struggled with. You know, they call the Holocaust period their special history, and they have a very hard time coming to the point of understanding that the reaction to what happened and what they did should not be unvetted immigration because you're trying to show that you have a bleeding heart, which is what I think Chancellor Merkel did. But you forget that you as a government are responsible for your people, and you should be making policies that keep your people safe and protected. And at the same time, you are pushing the rule of law, which is not an intolerant stance.
8: Well, and Rick, we started off this this show today talking about that one of the DSA co-chairs was on with Shannon Bream, and that they have this laundry list of policies that they're looking for, and immigration is a big component of that. We talked about that just a minute ago, how they, you know, eventually want no borders and no that there will be amnesty for those that are here in the country illegally. But they also want just to essentially tear down the framework of the country. And when you look at what the list of their policy items are, is they want to replace the presidency. They want to replace the Supreme Court. They want to obviously abolish ICE. They want that we will have no private ownership of most large corporations. It will be public or government owned. No prisons. What concerns me is that it's not just the immigration component, but that these individuals are winning races. They are going to be in the House of Representatives. And this isn't a case where you can make the analogy, oh, this is kind of like the Tea Party within the Republican Party, because that movement was trying to get closer to the Constitution. This movement is trying to do the opposite. It's trying to completely replace our entire framework. So at what point realize that it's no longer two different parties that have a different take or worldview on the same foundation, that that party is completely leaving the foundation behind and trying to supplant it with their own vision for the country?
6: Yeah, we need to be honest about something, in that what's happened to the Democratic Party is that they've lost the common sense. They've lost Hispanics and African Americans and Asians. They've actually lost minorities because they've become so radical, and they're pushing this agenda. And let's be honest, the agenda that the socialist Democrats who are teetering on communism, what they have is being pushed by white liberals who are very wealthy and elitist in the urban centers. They are pushing the Democratic Party so far away from the traditions of the Democratic Party that you have people like Senator Fetterman, who is saying, I'm out of here. I saw him openly talking about, should he go and caucus with another party? Should he leave the Democrats? He's proudly saying, I'm the only Democrat that's voting a certain way. And this is a real moment for the Democrats. They're missing it. And I think largely because the media doesn't allow them to see their problems. The media doesn't focus on the Democrats' problems enough. So their problems become so far left and unrecognizable, and no one wants to talk about it, that they literally are beginning to show that they are flirting with communism all to win elections, all for power.
15: Rick, we only got about a minute here, but it's true. I mean, if you go back and just look, I challenge everyone to do it. Go look at even Obama, definitely Clinton. If you go look at a Clinton or Obama commercials that were running on television, the issues they were talking about, they show no reflection of what the current Democrat Party is. The people, I think, that would currently be voting for members more like the DSA would be shocked at how moderate or even conservative leaning those advertisements are. At the time, obviously, you know, with George W. Bush, and this, there was always that talk of, well, is it really just kind of a gray area between the two parties? That is not true anymore.
6: Yep. No, it's not true, and we're seeing it through all of their elections. It's only going to get worse in the general elections, because they will lose with the candidates they're picking.
15: Yep. All right, Rick, thanks for joining us. I appreciate it. Thanks for coming on. Look, we got one more segment. We got a lot of calls lined up. We got a couple lines still open, though. Stay on hold, Warren, Franklin, Anita. Two Warrens. How about that? Two Warrens, Franklin, and Anita, and representing all over the country. And I want you to call in as well. Be a part of the show at 1-800-684-3110. Help end our first day of the week. And our first day wrapping up. This will be the last week of our Liberty Drive. 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When we get back, we're going to take all these calls and all these comments and have a little more fun. We'll be right back.
17: We've witnessed monumental legal victories from defending the 14th Amendment and protecting our sacred American right to vote, the overturning of Roe versus Wade, and standing up for the religious liberty of our kids and seniors. But even with the many historic wins we've achieved, the battle is far from over. The attacks on our constitutionally protected rights persist. Countless unborn babies remain in jeopardy. And across the globe, innocent Christians are being targeted and killed across this country and around the world. 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
15: Welcome back to Secular. We're going to take all the calls we can. A lot of you have been holding for a while, so we'll just go in the order they came in. Two Warrens. So, Warrens, listen up. First, I got to go to Washington Warren. He's going to hold about a half hour. Warren, go ahead.
14: Good morning. In 1963, I had a wonderful teacher that had me read the book Animal Farm, actually the whole class. And then he explained it all. And coming away from that, it's pure and simple that communism is the ultimate slavery. The government will be the slave owner and you will be the slave. You will not make your own decisions and you will not have a choice in anything. But, and all you have to do is look at Russia's history and it's very obvious.
8: Well, Warren, I think you're spot on there. It's books like Animal Farm or 1984. And George Orwell himself was a socialist. He wanted a more socialism, but was warning of authoritarian communism, right? So when you start to look at things like this, this is from a headline and a show title from a podcast and radio show called On the Media. It was distributed by NPR for many years. It started in 2001, but now it's just New York Public Radio distributes it. Brooke Gladstone, she's won Peabody Awards for her journalism. This show covers the media. But here is their show from the weekend. The title is The Red Scare, But Dumber. And then it goes on to say that this episode looks at how President Trump and his allies are using dehumanizing language and the specter of communism to try and discredit all Democrats leading up to the midterm elections. So right there. The way that this is being phrased from the elites, the public radio class, is that it is The Red Scare, but dumber. As if the Red Scare was dumb. One, we saw the rise, and there was something called the Cold War that was going on, where Russia and the United States were jockeying for world power, and it was a very clear ramifications of what happened, where many nations that went under the Soviet communist style and the freedom that America brought to the table, that was a real thing. It wasn't

0: corporations, when they are talking about no prisons, when they are talking about dismantling the checks and balances that our constitutional framework has, that is authoritarianism. That will be them replacing the freedom and the checks and balances that America has with their own system where they know what's best, and it doesn't matter what you think, you will fall in line. That is why Animal Farm, 1984, all of those, it may seem like hyperbole, but yeah, people need to read them again, because these people in these parties that are pushing this clearly have one agenda in mind. And it's not dumber, it's not dehumanizing, it's their own words that they're using and going on Fox News to say it.
1: Yeah, okay. We got three calls and we got 5 minutes. I'm going to do my best to get to all three of these. Let's see if we can do it. Franklin, California, watching on Salem News Channel. Go ahead.
2: Gentlemen, we must remember the preeminent message of every socialist is to prove to you that he's not a communist.
1: Right.
2: The greatest message of every communist is to tell you he's just a socialist. We need to place a mantra into the consciousness of every normal Democrat. If you want to save the Democrat Party, vote Republican.
1: Yeah, Franklin, I mean, look, I think you're going to see the more middle of the ground road, and like I said, more traditional Democrats, you're going to see them siding with other parties. And you know why? Because their party has moved so aggressively. And the Republican Party, honestly, has become a bit more welcoming to some of the ideas that were more traditionally moderate Democrats, more of a Bill Clinton, even an Obama-level Democrats. You see more of that in the Trump administration than maybe you would like to admit. And then you go back and watch, like I said, the talking points that they were doing. Now, sometimes their policies didn't show that, but their talking points did.
0: Well, and I think it did, to some degree, also pave the way, as our caller earlier said, because of the way that the Constitution was viewed by, like, a President Obama, of it being a living document, and that you could reinterpret it in real time without an amendment process needed, or you could get the right Supreme Court to rule that, they didn't really mean that back then. That is part of the problem that gets us here, because then they're like, okay, let's just get rid of the Constitution itself.
1: So, all right, two more calls. Let's go to Anita, California. Go ahead, Salem News Channel.
3: Hello.
1: Hello, Anita.
3: Just want to remind these wonderful Democrat socialists who are so unhappy with our country, the door works both ways. You're not happy we're here. I'm sure that Mr. Trump would very happily allow you to leave.
1: Yeah, I was looking at, I got served a video today. It was like the easiest countries to move to. It showed, like, you'd be shocked, I think, of the ones they'd want to move to, obviously. Not easy.
0: Yeah.
1: Some of the ones you don't want to move to. Doors are open.
0: Right. Yeah. I don't think they actually want to go anywhere, because it's the freedom that we have here that allow them to spew this nonsense. If they were to go and try to say under a different form of government, hey, let's completely tear this down and start over, it wouldn't work out so well for them.
1: All right. Last call of the day. Warren, number two. Warren, line three. Go ahead.
4: Thanks, guys. You know, people like Mamdani and a lot of the Muslims that are getting elected, they don't want just communism. They want to bring in their Sharia law and Islam and dominate and take over the country. Just look at the UK and everything going on. We need to take them at what they say. Their imams are saying it point blank of what their intentions are.
1: Yeah, I mean, Warren, I think that is where it gets a little blurrier, because it's not even blurrier. It's just kind of like the Democrat Socialists, like, I don't think some of those intentions are being hidden. I think those intentions are now being platformed and part of the party. Whether you like it or not, it's just kind of where it is. And you bring up other countries that have had similar issues. Look, I mean, it is what's happening. It's unfortunate in some of these areas. And you have some communities and societies that have fully embraced it. Again, the DSA isn't out there hoodwinking people. They're out there saying, here's our motivations. Here's our talking points. Yes, that's them. If you like it, join with us. And problem is, there's a large group of people that do.
0: Well, and I don't think that we would say that every member of the DSA is a radical Islamist, but they've definitely allowed that into their party, or whatever you want to call it. The fact that they made Free Palestine the kind of top party platform for them, and then all of their communism. But I also think we can't forget that even the Islamic Revolution in Iran that allowed the radical Islam

0: Islamists to take over was rooted in Marxism, in a lot of the Marxist revolutions that were going around the world. So it's not just that. It's that they, each of them, can co-opt each other and try to use it for their own benefit, but both are destructive.
1: That's going to do it for today's show. We didn't get to dive in too much into some of the work the ACLJ is doing, and I want to give you a big update on that. We'll do that tomorrow. A lot of you called. A lot of you joined us. Thanks. 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
9: 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We've got clinical psychologist Dr. Alice Benton here today, as well as licensed marriage and family therapist Mark Cameron, who's also the leader of How We Love. And great to be with you folks as always. Alice, what's on your mind to start us off?
10: I'm going to go out on a limb and say I believe most disrespectful, disobedient behavior in decent people is actually a sign of underlying distress. And if we can be curious faster than being reactive, it'll go a long way. The Bible says that the purposes of a person's heart are like deep waters, and it takes one of understanding to draw them out. I felt pretty insulted and disrespected by one of my disobedient children the other day, who, again at mealtime, you've heard some of these stories before, suddenly walked away in a huff. And I thought, well, what kind of table manners are those? And I wanted to apply discipline right away. Well, it just played out that some time passed before I was able to interact with that child. And I knew I felt insulted and disrespected and kind of stirred up. But that comfort circle is my go-to because I know it helps me. If I want to go into a conversation guns blazing, it almost always means I don't know enough. And so gentle curiosity draws out factors that played into my child's apparent disrespect and disobedience, factors that I can't even guess at. So, in fact, it didn't happen until the next morning, thankfully, because I was much calmer by then, and so was my child. And my kids are well-versed in doing the comfort circle. Admittedly, sometimes it annoys them, and this child even said, oh, it just feels like the comfort circle pressures me, though, to say things I don't want to say. And I gave the child permission. I just want to ask some questions to draw you out. And I want you to be a listener to me, too, because it was hard on me as well. Well, I found out my child was struggling with some profound issues worry of a family member dying, a situation that we are facing. This child felt like our family doesn't pursue this person when they're hurt, but pursues siblings when they're hurt. And it's true. I saw the truth in it after I was informed, after I was given the background information that I had no idea was taking place. So, of course, there's still time and place to say, if you do have to leave because you're really upset, please tell us. Let us know. I need some space from you. I'm going to step away and I'll come back later. That would have been more respectful. But if I had jumped on the surface behavior, I would have missed the broken heart that was lying just underneath. You, if you've listened to us for any amount of time, you've heard us praise the comfort circle over and over. But I speak to many listeners who say, well, I've never really tried it. What is it even? I'm not quite sure what it is. It's just a style of active listening that gets us into prolonged curiosity and lets us set down those blazing guns rather than going after the person for their bad behavior. Instead, we ask, what's going on? What happened? What are you feeling? I felt so grateful that I remembered to use that instead of attacking the behavior. And so I want to challenge all of our listeners. If you haven't tried it, what are you waiting for? What holds you back? What are you frightened of? To try the comfort circle, to try listening a little bit longer. It will work wonders for you.
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9: Disobedience can be a sign of distress, so use the comfort circle. I mentioned the book, How We Love, which is available in the newlife.com store, but then Mark reminded me that it's also at howwelove.com.
14: It is, and because, you know, I understand to order the book, it may take some time, and then to have to read through the book to understand the comfort circle, but howwelove.com, you can probably find out in about half an hour. You can watch a video on what it looks like, and you can download some freebies, which give you actually questions to ask to guide you through the comfort circle.
9: Nice.
10: Mark, do you agree that most disrespectful or disobedient behavior in regularly good people is a sign of underlying distress? If you disagree, I'm really curious.
14: No, I completely agree. And, you know, we often interpret the world and situations through our own hurts. But as we know, every situation, you know, there's two perspectives to it. But when we can slow down long enough, I love just how you just laid it all out, because when we can slow down long enough, we can see what is underneath someone else's behavior. And oftentimes what we're feeling is not actually what's happening. I've heard that a lot, especially from people who are avoiders. They'll say things like somebody being late is disrespect, or somebody leaving something out is disrespectful, or somebody being messy. And it's not that the other person's being disrespectful to you. It's just that something might be going on with them, something might not be going on with them. And so even when we do the comfort circle, we can do that for ourselves and examine what's going on. Mm. If I feel disrespect, but maybe the other person's not actually disrespecting me.
10: I just have never been disappointed or felt like I wasted time when I slowed down long enough to listen. Mm. Instead, there's always been a revelation of, oh, I didn't realize that was your motivation. Usually it draws me closer to the person I'm talking to, and I see something good or benevolent in their behavior when previously I saw disrespect. It almost always happens with the comfort circle. If I'm not pleading strongly enough, please learn about it, try it. It will change your relationships.
9: 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We're going to begin in Dallas, Texas with Vanessa, who listens to us on KWRD. 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
15: Hi, you guys. Thank you so much for all that you do and all that you offer. So you're the first that came to mind when this happened. Mm. I recently had a good friend come to see me, take me on a walk, and during that walk showed extreme signs of paranoia and delusion, worried that people were watching her, wanted the phone to be turned off, making statements about things that were happening at work, just very heightened sense of paranoia. I know her to be a strong, you know, woman, very intelligent, but I can see that she's struggling. And I know that a year ago she had a similar episode and her husband at the time ended up calling the police and an ambulance. She went through a very bad experience being taken to, I guess, like a mental health facility. I am also, as a Christian, very much aware there's spiritual warfare. And I know that she has a great purpose on her life. I've seen what God is doing. She's purchased a church, land. I know that the Lord is using her and wants to use her, but, and I know that she's under attack, but she will not go speak to anyone. Mm-hmm. I've tried to go and lay a safe place with our church and make sure they won't write anything down. They're not going to call, you know, because she hasn't harmed herself or anybody else. You know, these are just these thoughts that, and I know that it's real for her because she's struggling. So my question is, how can I be there for her? What else can I do? When she starts talking, I just ask for the Holy Spirit to take over, and I do see him do that and speak through me the right things, but just if there's any other things that you guys could recommend.
9: Alice.
10: Vanessa, what a loving friend you are. And that you're trying to very thoughtfully approach this, because this is multi-layered. So it's a great question that you're asking. Tell us who of her family are active in her life.
15: That part I don't know, and I don't think a lot. She has a son, is in elementary, but I think no family here close in our area. You know, she's active in, you know, nonprofit work and things like that, but I don't think she has any family around here.
10: And I might have missed something about her husband. He's the one that called the ambulance previously. Is he still with her?
15: No. They couldn't get past that. She felt so betrayed, so hurt, you know, because she just wanted a safe space to say, this is what's going on, this is what I'm hearing, this is how I'm feeling. She's worked a lot in the homeless ministry, and I know a lot of times doing that, and I have as well, you're running into people with mental health issues, you know. She recognizes that this sounds crazy and, you know, all of that, but I'm like, but it's also your reality, so I'm not going to say that, you know. I just want to know how to, you know, be there, you know, for her.
10: And she's now divorced, and does she have full custody or primary custody of her son, who's in elementary school?
15: Full custody.
10: So you're right to be so gentle about this. I think you're right to wonder about spiritual warfare. I do in situations like this as well. And I teach my clients to regularly rebuke the enemy, to invite in the Holy Spirit. I lead them to look at a moral inventory, because I believe we open the door to the enemy when we have unconfessed mm-hmm. sin and unfinished business. And so if she's not seen a counselor outside of the church leadership, just because she's going through so much and she's dealing with these fears, mm-hmm. I would try to gently lead her in that of, I know you could use mm-hmm. more support. I know I'm not enough to just be a listener from time to time. And so New Life has counselors who would come alongside you with all these concerning things that you're dealing with as a single mom to your boy. That might be a non-defensive mm-hmm. way to try to help lead her. But and I'll be curious to hear what Mark says about this. What it sounds like she's having what we call persecutory delusions. And she may be taking things that have some truth to them, but they are becoming expanded and exaggerated. And because she has mm-hmm. such a young son, you're probably thinking this too, that could become quite dangerous for her mm-hmm. son. Or it could just keep him in a traumatic state of hearing about the delusions. And so it might also be necessary or become necessary to give an anonymous phone call to the Department of Children and Family Services for the safety of the child. She would take that as a betrayal. If she ever found out, it would likely ruin your relationship. And yet, both she and her son do deserve a higher level of intervention. And it's tragic that it went so poorly the last time.
16: Hmm. Yeah.
14: Mark. Yeah, I was thinking along the same lines, Vanessa. I know you said that she has full custody, but I'm wondering if you mean that she has primary custody, because usually when
16: primary.
14: Okay. So,
16: and that's actually our son is with her ex now, and I do feel that the Lord, you know, intervened and allowed this situation to happen. So she was going to meet him out of state to pick up her son. And got lost and started kind of battling with these thoughts and pulled over to a rest stop. And then the police came, and I guess she verbally spoke some things out loud. They didn't take her, but they definitely alerted him. So now he's not releasing her son. And I told her, I was like, look, I know this is horrible, but if this happens, you have to believe in your heart and soul that the Lord has allowed this to happen, and you've got to just turn to Christ and go, okay, what do I need to see? How do I move forward? Because I feel like, you know, God was definitely giving her the space and for her little boy, you know, through that, because I was supposed to go with her, but my spirit was just, oh, no, you don't need to.
14: Does he have goodwill toward her husband?
16: Mm-hmm.
14: Okay.
16: You know, I don't think so. This one I don't really know about. The one that she had the incident with is not her little boy's dad. So her little boy's dad's in another state, and now they're going to be working through it with attorneys.
14: Oh, okay. And so the little boy's dad doesn't have goodwill toward her, or he does?
16: No.
14: Okay. I was going to say, because you might want to loop him in if he does.
16: Yeah, no. And I mean, he's hearing these things and hearing from his son. So, and I just told her, I said, you just have to be aware when you speak that out loud in this world, these are the reactions you're going to get, you know, and just got to be prepared for that. Important.
14: And you may not know this. Do you know what diagnosis she got when she was hospitalized last time?
16: No, and she wouldn't tell me, I don't think, and she won't agree with anything. You know, she's just like...
14: So here's what you might do is you might just want to express that concern to her, that you're just worried about her. And maybe you just say in general, I'm really worried about you, I'm concerned for you. Would you be willing for me to go with you to the doctor so that I can go there and I can support you? And see if she's willing to allow you to go. And then that way you may be able to get an opportunity to share with the physician what you're hearing, what is happening. Mm-hmm. Because sometimes when people are in this state, if they're disconnected from other family members, then the physician really only knows about their own report back. Then, you know, they're not really getting the full picture. But I think in this situation, you want to think safety first. So I'm totally 100% with Alice. I think the anonymous tip phone call could be a good idea if she's really resistant or if you really hear concerning things. But, you know, but in terms of support, just being able to be with her as frequently as possible, and seeing if she'll allow you to go with her to a medical appointment. But don't try and do this alone. Loop other people in.
16: No.
14: Because You know, what happens if you're not available? What happens if you get emotionally exhausted? The last thing you want to do is end up in a codependency dynamic either.
16: Oh, amen. Well, and I know that I'm nobody's savior, and I told her that. I was like, you need more than me. I really just want, I would love to just find a place where she feels safe to open up, because I can't imagine having all that inside you and nobody that you can be free with. But I don't know if the online, you know, calling in counseling with your organization, she's just so paranoid that they're going to, she's like, no, if I go see a counselor, they're going to write it down. They're going to write it down and then they're going to use it against me. And I understand that for what she's been through, you know, but I'm like, oh, if I could just, could she just call and talk and nobody's going to send the police,
14: She may be off her medication. Which is why you might be seeing, you know, an episode like this right now. So anything that you can do to try and support her in those ways, especially if you have trust with her, you know, just frame it in a way that, and you are, that you're looking out for her and you want to help her.
16: Okay.
17: And Vanessa, I want to encourage you to really listen to what you think the Holy Spirit is telling you to do, even if it will likely result in the end of this friendship with her.
16: Oh, yeah.
17: And I see it going that way. And yet you're doing everything you can to stay a good and safe friend. But I want to give you some more direct wording that, pray about it first and see if God wants you to say this. You might let your friend know, I know you have good reason for your fears, but because I love you so much, I'm going to point out your fears are resulting in that hospitalization last year, a police interaction not too long ago. Your son is afraid of you. He doesn't want to stay with you right now, if that's true. This is terrifying, but I need to lovingly tell you, I think your brain is struggling to know what is clear, what is true, what is real. And if you'll let me, I want to help you get help. She probably will reject all of that, and she'll think you betrayed her. But sometimes God needs us to take that risk, and she gets to reject it. What one last thought is, you may have heard of NAMI, the National Alliance for Mental Illness. It's for the family members or friends of someone struggling with severe mental illness. And you'll feel so supported if you decide to attend that kind of group, and they'll help you with things like we're doing now.
9: Vanessa, thanks for calling in today on behalf of your friend. You can do that too. 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Also, Vanessa, thank you for thinking of us first when, you know, when this went on. She said, yes, yes. She said, you know what? I'm going to give the folks at New Life Live a call. And today we're going to be here for 2 hours. So grab an open line. Rachel, you'll be up next when we come back from the break at 800-229-3000.
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9: 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I'm here with Dr. Alice Fenton and Mark Cameron. And look at our sign. I was going to mention that at the beginning of the show. We have a sign now on the wall. They put that up there for me so that I wouldn't forget the name of the show. But let's go to the phones now. Here is Rachel in Northeast Maryland, listening on Sirius XM Channel 131. Hi there, Rachel. Welcome.
0: Thank you so much for doing what you do here. I'm calling, but the heart of my question, without like word vomiting, is I've been a Christian for over 20 years, born-again believer. I've failed at many, many things. I've made many mistakes. I've had some traumatic events in my life. But the heart of my question is, why, even though I have God as my source and my help, why do I still feel so alone and depressed and sad sometimes? I don't know what to do with that. And I have had counseling in the past for traumatic events that happened, like my husband died about 13 years ago unexpectedly. And so I was a single mom after that. And then I was kind of in that sandwich generation, and I was taking care of my mom, who was very ill for years. She just passed away 3 months ago. And there's definitely been a lot of things. But I feel like I should be okay, but I know that I'm not okay, and I don't know what to do with that.
9: Mark?
14: Rachel, when did this last episode of depression begin?
0: When my mom died, you know, like just recently. I mean, it was obviously really, really sad, and I've kind of been dealing with a lot of guilt. With her passing and just her health beforehand. I mean, I definitely put everything for myself on the back burner for the years I was taking care of her, but I still feel really bad for, like, you know, times when I was short with her, or just the sheer exhaustion of not wanting to deal with her care in the middle of the night sometimes, and then her passing, and she was on hospice and feeling like we just let her go, you know, and because with hospice, you know, they stopped giving nutrients and stuff, and that was just the things that I witnessed and seeing her in her final days has been kind of overwhelming, and I lack the space to talk about that with people because it's so heavy, and it was so ugly and hard, the things that her body dealt with and that I had to deal with seeing. And you know, people, I can't deliver that message to a lot of people. I just feel like it's too much for them, so I kind of protect them from it. But, you know, and this is just the last thing, you know, obviously, like I said, I mean, my husband died unexpectedly from a heart attack 13 years ago. I'm a single mom, you know, and my kids are young adults now, but yeah, so I feel like I go to church. I belong to a church. I'm there every week, you know, like I'm involved in my church. I even count the money every week, you know, like, so I try to serve and be involved, and I read the word every day, maybe not for hours, you know, because I'm like really, I'm dealing with exhaustion every single day. Mm. I'm exhausted. I wake up exhausted, like I haven't slept, and I go throughout my day exhausted.
1: Mm.
0: So I don't know what to do with it, you know, other than just pray about it. I feel like I should be okay or know how to be okay, but I don't.
17: Right, Rachel, who told you all the shoulds?
0: I feel like I'm supposed to know where my help comes from.
17: I think somebody held a very high standard for you and was often upset that you kept falling short of their standard. Who was that?
0: Probably my mom.
17: Mm-hmm. Maybe she was kind of...
0: my oldest son now.
17: Maybe they have some perfectionism. Maybe they are high achievers. Is that right?
0: I don't know. I think that my mom dealt with it a lot when she was a kid. She was never accepted and she was never enough.
17: And then you were not enough for her either, in her eyes?
0: Yeah, there was definitely some of that in there.
17: Your poor, exhausted body and your very weary soul need permission to not be okay. I think you've had some slave drivers in your life, and that message is still really loud and clear in your head. And we're going to help you to come out of the authority of the slave driver.
9: Even when she said, I read my Bible every day, but not for hours. It's like, I don't think anybody reads their Bible for hours, but she's put this goal that she needs to do it for hours to be accepted, and that's not the case. We'll be right back after the break here on New Life Life.
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9: All right, let's go back to Rachel. You still with us, Rachel?
0: Yeah.
9: Great.
17: Rachel, I just want to gently point out that as you were getting to saying that your mom has been probably tough on you, you also excused it really quickly. And it's kind of you and right to point out, well, your mom was mistreated when she was little. So there is a generational aspect to this. But I point this out because I think you might minimize how harshly some people treat you, your mom and your son being primary. And because you might excuse what they do and you keep trying to meet some unattainable standard, you find yourself falling short. You think you should be okay, but you're not. I just again want to give you permission. It's okay that you're exhausted. Of course you didn't want to get up in the middle of the night and take care of her. Of course hospice is so hard. And caring for your parent as you would care for your infant child, it's so off and wrong, and that's not supposed to be the way of it. And so I hope you'll get into a really good, understanding, caring therapist who will help you give that permission to yourself. Because it's easy for me to say, but your body and mind and heart have been trained to show you how much you're falling short and you really should be doing and feeling better. And that will be hard to come out of that ingrained way of thinking, but it's possible.
14: Yeah, Rachel, you've had a lot of loss in your life, and whenever we have loss, we go through grief. And so it makes sense that this latest loss, especially with your mom, someone who's so close to you, has thrown you back into that grief cycle. And as we know, depression is part of the stages of grief, and it's common to feel guilt in depression. Mm-hmm. It's also common to feel caregiver guilt when somebody dies, because when you're caring for someone and you're doing so much, when they die, all of a sudden that pressure is relieved. And that's really, I think, what you're feeling is a relief from the pressure that you are under. I often say to people in this situation, you know, if you were lying on the floor and someone was sitting on your chest, you'd be feeling a lot of pressure. And if they got up, immediately you'd feel relief. It's involuntary. You just will feel the relief. And oftentimes people can feel guilty that they're relieved that the person, it's not necessarily that the person is gone, it's just that they're not under the stress anymore. And so, yeah, I mean, we are emotional beings, and so sometimes we can't really work our way out of that emotion. What we're doing with this work is oftentimes distracting ourselves, but it delays it, and we can get stuck in stages of grief, we can get stuck in depression. And so I encourage you, because I hear that hesitancy of you wanting to care for others. I don't really want to tell them what I'm going through because they won't know what to do with it. And I just don't want to put that pressure or that burden on them. I think a good step for you probably would be joining a grief group where other people are experiencing the same emotions that you're experiencing. And it's just that open space to share. And then if you're not on medication, you might want to consider thinking about medication. Mm-hmm. Medication can be a good way to just kind of jolt you out. And again, it's not necessarily like an immediate thing that happens, but I guess I should say maybe pull you out, kind of like a hand pulling you out. Because when we get stuck in grief for a long time, we forget what it's like to not be I'm sorry, when we get stuck in depression for a long time, we forget what it's like to not be depressed. And I've encouraged many clients to go on medication, and they've said things like, man, I haven't felt like this in 2 years.
17: Yes.
14: And I'm like, gosh, or sometimes longer. And so, or they'll say things like, I finally feel like myself again. So that might be something that you want to explore if you're not on medication.
17: When we feel uncomfortable emotions, our natural tendency is to fight them because we want to feel better, of course. And yet we don't get past them to truly feel better until we accept them, even value them, and then look for the meaning in them. And that's what your grief and your guilt and your shoulds, that's what they need. You'll actually feel better after. You pointed out, I lack the space to talk about these things. And I think you know, you need to be able to talk about them with really understanding people who don't give you more shoulds. They give you understanding and grace and compassion.
9: So stay on the phone, and we'll put you in touch with a life recovery group that can assist you with this. We've also got a couple of tip sheets that we can send you and to anybody who calls us at 1-800-NEW-LIFE. They're called 10 Tips for Healthy Grieving and also 12 Steps to Recovery from Grief. And we've got a new life course coming up. I mentioned it earlier. It starts the week of August 10th. It's called Take Your Life Back. I think that would be a good one for you to sign up for.
17: Healing as a Choice was one of the main books that taught me about not fighting my own feelings and even embracing them. And I thought, my anxiety is my main discomfort, uncomfortable feeling. I don't want to embrace it. That's the last thing I want to do. I want to get rid of it. But it's true. If we take the time to understand it, feel and deal with it, share it with somebody else, that's actually the way to alleviate it. Fighting just represses it, and then it leaks out in other unhealthy, toxic ways to us and to the people around us.
9: All right, Rachel, thanks for calling us today. 1-800-229-3000 is the number. And now here's Amber in Pensacola, who listens to us on WEGS. Welcome, Amber, to New Life Live.
1: Hi, I got this done.
9: Hello?
1: Hello, can you hear me?
9: Yeah, barely, but I'll just turn up my headphones here.
1: Okay.
9: How can we help you today, Amber?
1: Yes, I'm calling in today because I'm having issues with my boss that I work for. He has a tendency to not complete tasks that he handles. He kind of leaves his stuff around for us to pick up. I feel guilty because I have accommodated his bad habits to where I feel like I have been losing myself with this job. I feel like I have been taking on his responsibility to avoid his accountability.
9: So you're talking about more than just tasks at work that he's not completing. I mean, he doesn't clean up the table after lunch or?
1: Yeah, stuff like that. Okay. There have been, I had talked to his wife 2 days ago because I'm not, I just can't really continue to do the maid work plus other things. I would say two things where he had left, because at work we do a lot of packaging and shredding and a lot of different other things. So he had did a customer came in, they wanted their documents shredded. They had like credit cards, bank statements, stuff like that. So I didn't notice until later on that day that he did some of it and then he left it there. And I went back to do something I couldn't remember, but I noticed it and I said, oh my God. And my coworker was like, what's wrong? I said, he left this whole stack of this customer's stuff that's supposed to be shredded just out in the open. Mm-hmm. And my coworker was like, you know, don't worry about it. I'll do it because people kept coming in or whatever. And they had credit cards, bank statements, and stuff like that.
9: Mm-hmm.
1: There has been a time where I had closed the store one time and he left a whole deposit. Bag on top of the water tank.
17: It's getting to the point where it's legally problematic what he's doing. Not only is it way too much work for the rest of you, it's irresponsible, but it also could be putting the store into liability issues. You've described it really clearly for us. What's your question for us about it?
1: After I spoke to his wife about it, because he got upset with me because he left some stuff behind or whatever he did. We deal with mailboxes too. So if a customer wants to open up a mailbox, we handle that too. So he did one for a customer, whatever. I don't know what he did, but he had the folder just laying out there and open on the desk or whatever. So I put it on top of some returns from some customers that did for Amazon, whatever. And he got upset with me because I didn't do them. I said, well, you left them there. And he said, well, I don't care who did it. It needed to be cleaned up. And that's why I got really ticked off.
17: And Amber, do you want to keep working here?
1: I mentioned to his wife that I like working there. And but it's just some things that he's not, you know, I feel like I'm playing more of the management role than he is.
17: And have you addressed it directly with him yet? Or is there an HR to address this with?
1: Well, it's a franchise, so he's the owner. We did have a consultant came there maybe about 2 weeks ago, and I mentioned to his wife that he was there at 10 o'clock, and he showed up 30 minutes late. He asked, he said, where is so-and-so? I said, he's not here. I don't know.
17: It's getting messy all over the place. I would think you might want to know from us what you should do about it.
1: Yeah, because I can't afford to lose my job until I find something better.
9: Can you start sending resumes out to other places? I mean, why are you...
1: I have applied. I'm sending out some applications right now.
9: Got it.
1: I took 2 days off from work because I'm tired.
9: All right, we've got to take a break, but if you'll stay on hold, we'll come back to you when we return. 1-800-229-3000 is our number, and we're going to be here for the rest of this hour and all of next, so call in.
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5: When tornadoes devastated many homes in Oklahoma, the owners were determined to rebuild. One man faced it with a sense of humor when he said, well, it was sort of a moving day without notice. On God's calendar is the day we will take our last breath here on earth and keep our appointment with Him in heaven. 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
9: All right, let's go back to Amber and another reminder that we're going to be here for the rest of this hour and all of next. So we've got some calls on hold right now. Don't hang up. We'll get to you guys, if not this hour, then next. 1-800-229-3000. Amber, you still there?
25: Yes, sir, I am.
9: All right.
14: Yeah, it sounds like an unfortunate situation, Amber, because you like your job and you want your job and you need your job. I wonder if your boss has ADHD. That's what it sounds like, you know, not completing tasks, getting distracted, being messy. And unfortunately, he's your boss and he's expecting that you guys are going behind him to clean it up. But as Alice is saying, it's getting legally problematic here. Usually even franchise corporations, they do have a corporate HR that you can reach out to because they have their name to hold up. I wonder, though, if because you mentioned that his wife is involved, it sounds like she's coming in. She's an owner. She probably experiences some of these these same things at home, yes. I would guess.
25: Oh, yeah. I have got an earful from one of the other coworkers, and she's a teenager. She's only 15 years old, and her dad is friends with them. Mm-hmm. And I worked with her Saturday. I think she likes working with me instead of him. She said they went to their house for Christmas, and I said, well, how was it? She said their place is nasty.
14: So even if you leave, someone else is going to come back in, and it's going to be the same thing, and it's going to be this revolving door. And so if there's a few of you there who work there, you might want to consider, you know, either reaching out to the corporate HR or the consultant and giving your concerns. But I would do that secondary. The first thing I would do is, you know, sometimes there's power in numbers, is come together and in less of a critical way and more of a team approach. We love working here. We want to continue working here. It's hard, though, and I don't know if I can continue working here because these are the things that we see happening. And we want to learn how to resolve it. And that gives him an opportunity to say, wow, if my employees leave, then I'm going to have to hire new people and I'm going to have to train them. And I'm going to have to figure out if they work with our schedules. And I really like Amber and I really like the other people who work here. And then he has a choice. to listen to you and see if he can put things in place. And if he doesn't do that, then I would maybe reach out to the consultant. But I always like to go that direct way to see how can we try and have a collaborative conversation. Because either way, even if you do end up leaving, I think that will help and strengthen you for the next time you need to have a difficult conversation with someone.
17: And I heard your humility, Amber, that you have trained him to expect you to clean up his mess. I imagine you're a people pleaser and maybe a conflict avoider, which I also am in recovery for. And if you would share your humility with him, if and when you confront him, that I play a role in this. I've been doing all the cleanup work, but I don't have the energy to do it this way anymore. And so if you do value me, if you want us to keep working together, which I want, I think we need to clarify what our roles are, what you expect of me and what I'm able and willing to do, especially given what my job description is. But I've stepped beyond my job description. And so I've kind of put us both in this position. That humility might lower his defensiveness. And if you want to look at this in a therapeutic light, it'd be good for you to learn assertiveness, boundaries, being able to say this doesn't work for me. I only have this much time and this much energy. I can do this task, but not all these tasks. I would think he probably reminds you of someone from your past. You probably were expected in childhood to clean up after a sibling, maybe to clean up after your parents, so it might be a natural role for you. It's hard for us to come out of those old family of origin roles, and therapy helps that. If you want counseling is such a good place. You need an outlet to offload all these frustrations. You have a lot of stories to tell, and rightly so. You live through this every day, and being able to offload it in a therapeutic setting, make sure you are talking about it in a structured way that will help you grow from it.
0: Yeah.
9: So do you consider yourself a people pleaser, Amber?
25: I would say yes, because that stems from how I was raised by my mother. And now I'm trying to get on a list to go into trauma therapy, because I went to a place last week where there's some things that are coming up that I have not processed through, being sexually abused as 10 or 11 years old by my nephew. So it's a lot of things, you know, that has happened to me that pushes that. And I told the lady, I said, I think the people in my family, because I cut my entire family off. I don't have no contact with them at all. So I feel like that I am dealing with people similar to my mom, my sisters, with the people I'm dealing at work. It's like I'm dealing with them still spiritually at work, but in different people.
17: It's like you're the one responsible person and you're surrounded by irresponsible people and you clean up their messes.
25: I think that's where I'm trying to set the boundaries, because I can't keep going on like this.
17: The beauty of learning boundaries is that we can sometimes find a middle ground with people that want to grow. Whereas with people that aren't willing to change, sometimes you do have to cut them off. But boundaries gives a chance to say, I don't like this. I want to work this out. Are you willing to? And hopefully this boss will be. And your family, maybe they weren't. But boundaries helps to give the opportunity to fix the relationship so that things don't just have to be cut off because it seems like people take advantage of you. So applying what we're talking about and getting guidance from a professional will really help you figure out, do you have to cut this boss off too? Or is this a repairable situation?
9: Mark, how would you say people can stop that feeling of they're going to disappoint people, they're going to let this entire company down if they don't come to the rescue and clean up after others?
14: Yeah, every one of the insecure attachment styles have their own particular growth goals to grow towards security. And they're all trying to get to the same place, secure attachment, but some people struggle to speak up and have a voice, and other people can be too aggressive when they speak up and they can struggle to listen. And for you, Amber, you know, to grow out of that people pleaser style. And again, when other people remind us, it's called a trigger. And then we end up falling back into the strategies that we learned in childhood to manage when our needs went unmet. And so the way to work yourself out of that pleaser style is to practice some of these growth goals. And they're going to be challenging at first. They're going to be uncomfortable, but growth is uncomfortable. That's the nature of it. But as you learn to practice something and lean into the discomfort, it becomes less uncomfortable and you become better at it. And Alice, I think you said this maybe to a previous caller, that the only way to actually get rid of your anxiety

0: all be striving for. Right?
1: Correct.
0: All right.
1: And you know, I'm still on the growth journey, too, as I'm sure Alice is.
2: Absolutely.
1: Also, it's not that we ever get there, but we improve. It's like the journey of sanctification, right? Nobody's going to ever be exactly like Jesus, right? Mm-hmm. But it doesn't mean that we don't stop working toward doing that.
0: Can you imagine if we did that? Oh, I'll never be like Jesus. I'll just stop. Mm-hmm. But it's the same way with attachment. In this case, where, oh, I'm never going to be secure. No, we can get more secure.
1: Well, you
0: than
1: can
0: we are
1: be
0: now.
1: Secure. It means that you're not going to get perfection.
0: Got it. All right. We're going to be here for another hour. So keep calling in. Jan, Patty, Alan. We'll get to you guys in just a bit here at New Life Live.
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7: This is Tracy Weber. Welcome to Prayer Life. Easter, the resurrection of Jesus Christ from the dead. But did you know that the same resurrection power that the Father exercised toward his Son Jesus is the same power that he has exercised toward each person who has placed their faith in Jesus Christ as their Savior? In Ephesians chapter 2, the Apostle Paul writes, "And you were dead in the trespasses and sins in which you once walked, following the course of this world." And then he writes, "But God, being rich in mercy because of the great love with which he loved us, even when we were dead in our trespasses, made us alive together with Christ." Men and women, if you've placed your faith in Jesus, you've been spiritually raised from the dead. Let's talk to the Father about that right now. Father God, for many of us who have placed our faith in Christ, we've not understood that we've been spiritually raised from the dead, that we are resurrection people. Lord, would you help us to grasp that truth and begin to live out the risen life? And we ask that in Jesus' risen name. Amen. This is Tracy Weber of Risen Life Ministries, inviting you to live the risen life today. 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
6: With SRN News, I'm Bob Agnew in Washington. Israel's Benjamin Netanyahu says New York Mayor Zohran Mamdani is fomenting hate by calling the prime minister a war criminal who should be arrested if he visits the city. Speaking on Sunday on Fox News Channel, Netanyahu said he intends to attend a United Nations General Assembly gathering of world leaders in September. Firefighters in France are preparing for the next phase of the battle against wildfires west of Bordeaux. Those flames already blamed for forcing the evacuation of about 220,000 people. Police search for a second suspect today after a gunfire episode erupted and broke out at the crowded food festival beneath Seattle's Space Needle. That left three people dead, four others wounded, including a toddler. Mediators have made progress in efforts to bring the U.S. and Iran back to the negotiating table, trying to prevent an all-out war in the Middle East. This is SRN News.
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8: We live in an age of tremendous global unrest. 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The peace comes only from Jesus Christ. Scripture calls Jesus the Prince of Peace. 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
12: I'm telling you, Pentecost was clearly a miracle of the ear. People suddenly understood languages they'd never even heard before.
13: No way. It was a miracle of the tongue. The disciples spoke languages they didn't even know. That's way cooler.
12: I don't think so. The disciples had already done miracles before Pentecost. It's way cooler that other people got involved.
13: Miracle of the tongue. Final answer. The disciples spoke everything.
12: So you're saying the disciples were the miracle?
13: And you're saying the people were the miracle.
12: Yep.
13: Now you listen to me, Caleb.
12: Hey, I hear what you just did there.
13: Yep. And that's only because I was speaking in a language you could understand.
14: Hello, and welcome to another great day of Bible study here on Cornerstone Connection with Pastor Gary Hamrick. I'm Philip Keller. Always glad to have you with us. Well, the truth is, Pentecost was a miracle of the ear and the tongue. But there was even more going on than just those two things. Get ready for an eye-opening experience today as Pastor Gary takes a deep dive into the day of Pentecost. By the time he's done, you'll see Acts chapter 2 a little more clearly. You might even call it a miracle of the eye. Now from Cornerstone Chapel in Leesburg, Virginia, here's Pastor Gary Hamrick with today's Cornerstone Connection, the gift of tongues.
15: So let's take our Bibles and go to Acts chapter 2, and here's what it says. Acts 2 verse 1. When the day of Pentecost had fully come, they were all with one accord in one place. And suddenly there came a sound, circle that, from heaven, as of a rushing mighty wind, and it filled the whole house where they were sitting. And then there appeared, you can circle that word, there appeared to them divided tongues as of fire, and one sat upon each of them. And they were all filled with the Holy Spirit and began to speak, circle that, with other tongues, as the Spirit gave them utterance. And there were dwelling in Jerusalem Jews, devout men from every nation under heaven. And when this sound occurred, the multitude came together and were confused, because everyone heard them speak in his own language. And then they were all amazed and marveled, saying to one another, "Look, are not all these who speak Galileans? And how is it that we hear each in our own language in which we were born? Parthians and Medes and Elamites, those dwelling in Mesopotamia, Judea and Cappadocia." By the way, I've always thought Cappadocia should be on the menu at Starbucks. Doesn't that sound like a coffee drink? I'll have a Cappadocia, please. "Cappadocia, Pontus and Asia, Phrygia and Pamphylia, Egypt and the parts of Libya adjoining Cyrene, visitors from Rome, both Jews and proselytes, Cretans and Arabs. We hear them speaking in our own tongues the wonderful works of God." And so they were all amazed and perplexed, saying to one another, "Whatever could this mean?" Others mocking said, "They are full of new wine." The Feast of Pentecost was a feast that the Jews had been celebrating for some 1,400 years up until this point. And it was this one particular time in the celebration of Pentecost that God chose to introduce the Holy Spirit to believers in a very powerful way. It was what Jesus had told them to anticipate in Acts 1 verse 4 when he spoke about the promise of my Father, which you have heard me speak of. And by that language, he meant the baptism of the Holy Spirit. We know because the very next verse, Acts 1 5, Jesus says, "For John baptized you with water," John the Baptist, "but I will baptize you, you will be baptized with the Holy Spirit not many days from now." And he says this to some of the same people who had already received the indwelling of the Spirit back in John chapter 20, when they believed in Jesus at the time of salvation, because that's when, in John 20, when they believed Jesus for salvation, that Jesus said to them, "Receive the Holy Spirit," and he breathed on them. And thus they received the indwelling of the Spirit. But there is a difference between the indwelling of the Spirit at the time of salvation and the empowering of God's Spirit that occurs most often in Scripture subsequent to salvation. You see John 20 compared to Acts 1 and 2. You also see subsequent empowering of the Spirit in Acts chapter 8 among believers, in Acts chapter 9 with the Apostle Paul, in Acts chapter 19 with the elders that Paul encounters in from Ephesus. So we'll talk about all of those different examples as we go through the book of Acts. But it is most often an experience that happens subsequent to salvation. That said, in Acts chapter 10, there is an example of the separate work of the power of the Spirit happening concurrent with salvation in the example of Cornelius and his family. So we'll get to all this in the course of going through the book of Acts. But for today, we're here in Acts chapter 2 looking at this particular story here, where around it says 120 followers of Christ, that's all that the church numbered at the time, had gathered in an upper room in Jerusalem, and they were waiting for what Jesus promised. And they ended up waiting for 10 days, but they didn't know how long they were supposed to wait. And on that day of Pentecost, after waiting 10 days, the Holy Spirit came upon them all in that room in great power, and it was accompanied by three phenomena. And we got through the first two last week. We talked about how there was an audible phenomenon that occurred. Verse 2 says, "And suddenly there came a sound from heaven as of a rushing mighty wind, and it filled the whole house where they were sitting." Wind is a symbol of God's presence. This isn't the only place. Last week I took you through different verses. Spirit, wind, breath are all the same word in both the Old Testament and the New Testament. In the Old Testament, it's Hebrew, it's ruach. In the New Testament, it's Greek, it's pneuma. But the word for spirit is synonymous with wind and breath. And it was a representation of the presence of God, this sound of like a rushing mighty wind. And then also, number two, there was something visual. In verse 3, it says, "There appeared to them divided tongues as of fire," like fire. It wasn't actually fire, but it had the appearance of fire. And these various tongues of fire, flames of fire, were lighting on all the people who were gathered in this upper room. And it wasn't some kind of hot, scorching fire. It was just another manifestation of God's presence. There are times in the Bible, I took you through this last week also, where God appears, his presence is personified in terms of fire. And then we come here to the third phenomenon, which is this verbal phenomenon. It happens in verse 4, and it says this in verse 4, "And they were all filled with the Holy Spirit and began to speak with other tongues as the Spirit gave them utterance." And so I purposely ended our Bible study last week because I felt that this particular phenomenon needs a study all on its own. And so that's what we're going to be talking about today. What in the world does it mean to speak with other tongues? So I've entitled today's teaching, "The Gift of Tongues." And by the way, before we pray and dive in further, out of the three phenomenon, this is the only one that continued after this initial event in Acts chapter 2. The rushing mighty wind did not happen again. In the New Testament, the flames of fire did not happen again. But this one continued, and we'll talk more about it. But first, let's have a word of prayer. Lord, we thank you for this time to worship you, to study your word. And again, as we tackle this topic that has sadly caused much division in the body of Christ over the centuries, we pray that that would not be the case here, that we would just understand, Lord, what your word says, that we might at times agree to disagree in love. So be with us and help us, Lord, as we open up our Bibles and as we study, Lord. Speak to us, we pray in Jesus' name. And everybody said, amen. I want you to notice with me the last couple of verses I read in our opening text, verses 12 and verses 13 of Acts 2, because it tells us that there were two types of reactions to this phenomenon of tongues. In verse 12, we see the curious, because they ask, "How can this be? What does this mean?" They were curious to understand what it meant. But in verse 13, you don't have the curious, you have the critical. In verse 13, they're like, "These guys just must be drunk, because that's the only explanation for this weird thing that is happening." And what I find interesting is that even today, there are basically two camps of Christians related to the topic of the gift of tongues. There are the curious. There are those who are saying, "I want to learn more. I want to understand. I'm interested to learn." And then there are the critical. They mock it. They dismiss it. They even demonize it. And I pray that you would be those who fall into the camp of the curious and the open, not the critical and closed. That you would be interested in learning. What does this mean if you're not familiar with this? that together we would just search the scriptures and have a better understanding of what all this means. So let's start first things first. I'm going to attempt to answer a few critical questions about this particular gift. The first one is, we got to start here with a basic definition. What exactly is tongues that are mentioned here in Acts 2? Here's a basic definition for you. Tongues is a known language, except to the person speaking, that God gives a believer for the purpose of prayer and or praise to God. Now, this is not the first time that we have been exposed in the Bible to this particular gift, the gift of tongues. Actually, the first time that the Bible mentions this particular gift is from the lips of Jesus in Mark chapter 16. You don't need to turn there, but if you want, it's just a few pages to the left. But in Mark chapter 16, Jesus said this, his closing part of his great commission to the church, Mark 16, verses 17 and 18. He says, "And these signs will follow those who believe. In my name they will cast out demons. They will speak with new tongues." There it is. "They will take up serpents, and if they drink anything deadly, it will by no means hurt them. They will lay hands on the sick, and they will recover." So that's the first time in the Bible that this particular phenomenon is mentioned. And Jesus gives us a little insight to it there in Mark chapter 16.
14: Let's pause right there for a moment, but don't go away. Pastor Gary Hamrick will be right back with the second half of today's message from Acts chapter 2. Let me remind you about the free study guide that goes hand in hand with this series from the book of Acts. It's our gift to you at no cost or obligation. From your mobile phone, text the word Acts, that's A-C-T-S, to the number 84828, and we'll immediately send you a link to download this free resource. Again, that number is 84828. Text the word Acts. You can also come see us at our website, cornerstoneconnection.cc, and download the free study guide from there. The gift of tongues is mentioned several times in the book of Acts, most notably here in chapter 2. But it's even more prominent in the Apostle Paul's first letter to the Corinthians. With the rest of today's message, here once again is Pastor Gary Hamrick.
15: Other than that reference in Mark 16, the gift of tongues is only mentioned in two other books of the New Testament. It is mentioned here in Acts. It is mentioned in 1 Corinthians. It is mentioned five times, only five times in the book of Acts. It is mentioned 22 times in the book of 1 Corinthians. And in 1 Corinthians chapter 12, Paul lists tongues as a gift, one among several, as a gift of the Holy Spirit. And he mentions that in chapter 12, and then in chapter 14, Paul gives some very specific instructions as to how this particular gift is supposed to function, both in a private setting versus a public corporate worship setting. And so, because he speaks about this particular gift the most in 1 Corinthians, I'm going to be cross-referencing a little bit from Acts and 1 Corinthians, because the best commentary on the Bible is the Bible, okay? And so the first thing that I want to cross-reference with you is 1 Corinthians chapter 13, and I'm going to actually ask you to turn there in your Bibles. Just go to the right a little bit, Acts, Romans, 1 Corinthians. You'll come to it pretty quickly. 1 Corinthians chapter 13. And the reason that I'm asking you to turn there is because I want to answer a question before we go any further that will determine whether or not we should be studying this particular gift entirely from an historical perspective, or should we be studying it from both an historical and a modern perspective. And so here's the first question for you note takers. Was the gift of tongues limited to just the first century church, or is it still available for believers today? So I want to read with you first 1 Corinthians 13 verses 8 to 10. And this is what it says. "Love never fails. But whether there are prophecies, they will fail. Whether there are tongues, they will cease." Notice. "Whether there is knowledge, it will vanish away. For we know in part and we prophesy in part." Verse 10, "But when that which is perfect has come, then that which is in part will be done away." So I want you to notice here with me that it is not a matter of if, it is a matter of when will tongues cease. There will come a point when tongues will cease and no longer be available. And Paul tells us when that happens. He says there in verse 10, and I'll put it on the screen for you, but when that which is perfect has come, then that which is in part will be done away. And so the first part of that verse, when that which is perfect has come, defines for us when tongues, along with other spiritual gifts, will cease. So we have to then understand, well, what does the first part of verse 10 mean? Because if we can identify what he means by when that which is perfect has come, that will tell us whether or not tongues is something simply in the past, because that which is perfect has already come, perhaps, or whether it is still available today, because that which is perfect has not yet come. And so that's critical to understand in order to interpret this. And I will tell you that there are two schools of thought. One of the schools of thought is that the phrase, when that which is perfect has come, refers to the Bible, and it refers to the completed canon of Scripture. That, in other words, once we have the whole counsel of God from Genesis to Revelation and the full revelation of God, we therefore now no longer need some of those miraculous, what will be called sign gifts of the Holy Spirit. Now, those who hold to that position, the belief that chapter 13 of 1 Corinthians, verse 10, the first part of that verse refers to the completion of the Bible, would then say that the gift of tongues, like other spiritual gifts, are not available today because now we have the completed canon of Scripture. That those who fall in that camp are otherwise known as, just a theological term, they're known as cessationists. They believe that the spiritual gifts that are the sign gifts, the miraculous kind of gifts, have ceased, and so they're known as cessationists. I don't say that in a disparaging way. I'm just saying that's theologically how that camp is defined, cessationists. Now, while I do agree that the Bible, of course, is the full counsel of God, it is the completed revelation of God, I do not believe that the phrase, when that which is perfect has come, refers to the Bible. You always have to examine a text within the context. And so it is important for us to understand 1 Corinthians 13, verses 8 through 10, with the verses that follow, verses 11 through 13. So if you have your Bibles open there still to 1 Corinthians 13, look at verses 11 to 12. Verse 11, when I was a child, Paul writes, I spoke as a child, I understood as a child, I thought as a child, but when I became a man, I put away childish things. Verse 12, for now, everybody say now. Now we see in a mirror dimly, but then, say then, face to face. Now I know in part, but then I shall know just as I also am known. Now, I asked you to repeat those words because I want you to see the emphasis that Paul places there in verse 12. Twice he talks about life now and life then. He says life now, we just see things unclearly, just like in a mirror dimly. We can't quite make everything out because it's not a clear mirror, all right? But then, he says, we'll see face to face, okay? And he also adds there, he says, now I know in part. I don't know everything. This side of heaven, we don't understand everything. But then I will know fully, even as I'm fully known. What's he describing here? He's talking about life now on earth versus life later in heaven, then. Because it will be then that we are in the presence of the Lord face to face. That's the phrase that he uses there. It is then, when we're in the presence of the Lord, that we will know all things. Because now we presently don't and can't. We are limited in our human capacity to grasp things. But when we are in the presence of the Lord, we will know fully as we are fully known. So listen, once we are in the presence of the Lord, okay, the gifts will cease. We don't need the gifts anymore. We're in the presence of the giver. Okay? Who needs the gift of healing? We're with the healer and we're forever healed in his presence. Who needs a prophetic word? We have prophet, king, priest, Messiah, God himself. And we're in his presence. So we don't need the gifts of the Spirit then when we're with the Lord. Which means in its context, that which is perfect has come must refer to our perfected state in the presence of the Lord, either when he comes for us or when we die to go to be with him, because only then, when we are in the presence of the giver, will we no longer need the gifts. And this is the second school of thought. Okay, first school of thought is, well, it's the Bible. It's already complete. Therefore, the gifts have ceased. But if you hold to the second school of thought, as I do, then that means 1 Corinthians 13:10 refers to the perfection of the believer, not the completion of the Bible, which means that all the gifts are still available today. This is our position here, that all the gifts are still available today, because now refers to life on earth and then refers to when we're with the Lord. The position that miraculous gifts of the Spirit, like tongues, have ceased is only a relatively new belief in the last 100 years or so. In the previous 19 centuries of church history, there was practically universal agreement that the gifts of the Spirit were still available. There was never really any debate that it should be otherwise until around the turn of the 20th century. What happened around the turn of the 20th century? In 1906, a revival broke out in downtown Los Angeles, led by William J. Seymour, an African-American minister and the son of freed slaves. There was a fresh outpouring of the Holy Spirit. It would later be known as the Azusa Street Revival, and it would give birth to the modern Pentecostal movement. And in response to that revival, which lasted a few years, actually, in response to that particular revival, a few fundamentalists who did not believe that the gifts were still available today, who wanted to dismiss the gifts and the miracles of this particular revival, began interpreting, really for the first time, that 1 Corinthians 13:10 must refer to the completion of the canon of Scripture, in order to say that now that we have the Bible, that stuff is not real and it's not for today. But prior to the 20th century, nearly every theologian and commentary you will read explains this verse, 1 Corinthians 13:10, as meaning the perfected state of the believer and not the completion of the Bible. Theologians like Adam Clark, A.T. Robertson, Albert Barnes, John Wesley, William Burkitt, Matthew Henry. So, the next question is, if the gift of tongues is still available today, why would God give the gift of a language to people who cannot understand it themselves? All right? That's an important question to ask. Perhaps you've wondered that.
14: It's not a question of if the gift of tongues and other gifts will one day cease. It's a matter of when. More about that next time here on Cornerstone Connection. 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Cornerstone Connection is a production of Cornerstone Chapel, Leesburg, Virginia.

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5: With SRN News, I'm Bob Agnew in Washington. Israel's Benjamin Netanyahu says New York Mayor Zohran Mamdani is fomenting hate by calling the prime minister a war criminal who should be arrested if he visits the city. Speaking on Sunday on Fox News Channel, Netanyahu said he intends to attend a United Nations General Assembly gathering of world leaders in September. Firefighters in France are preparing for the next phase of the battle against wildfires west of Bordeaux. Those flames already blamed for forcing the evacuation of about 220,000 people. Police search for a second suspect today after a gunfire episode erupted and broke out at the crowded food festival beneath Seattle's Space Needle. That left three people dead, four others wounded, including a toddler. Mediators have made progress in efforts to bring the U.S. and Iran back to the negotiating table, trying to prevent an all-out war in the Middle East. This is SRN News.
6: Shalom and God bless you, my holy brothers and sisters. Some people believe that God would never be the author of any kind of sickness. But here's my question. Does your faith and trust in God leave space to accept that He can cause sickness or hardship as an act of mercy in order to bring us to Himself? The truth is that many people will not give God the time of day until they run into a problem in their life that's bigger than they are. I remember meeting a man not long ago who had a heart attack and he had recovered, and he told me that it wasn't until he had a heart attack that he got his life right with God. If you're going through a hard time right now, no matter what it is, maybe God's wanting to get your attention because He loves you so much.
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0: Old Testament prophecy can be difficult to fully understand, even when the Bible provides a partial interpretation. 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
1: Daniel chapter 8 and verse 15. When I, Daniel, had seen the vision, I sought to understand it. And behold, there stood before me one having the appearance of a man. And I heard a man's voice between the banks of the Ulai, and it called, Gabriel, make this man understand the vision. So he came near where I stood. And when he came, I was frightened and fell on my face. But he said to me, understand, O son of man, that the vision is for the time of the end. And when he had spoken to me, I fell into a deep sleep with my face to the ground. But he touched me and made me stand up. He said, behold, I will make known to you what shall be at the latter end of the indignation, for it refers to the appointed time of the end. As for the ram that you saw with the two horns, these are the kings of Media and Persia. And the goat is the king of Greece, and the great horn between his eyes is the first king. As for the horn that was broken, in place of which four others arose, four kingdoms shall arise from his nation, but not with his power. And at the latter end of their kingdom, when the transgressors have reached their limit, a king of bold face, one who understands riddles, shall arise. His power shall be great, but not by his own power. And he shall cause fearful destruction, and shall succeed in what he does, and destroy mighty men and the people who are the saints. By his cunning he shall make deceit prosper under his hand, and in his own mind he shall become great. Without warning he shall destroy many, and he shall even rise up against the prince of princes, and he shall be broken, but by no human hand. The vision of the evenings and the mornings that has been told is true, but seal up the vision, for it refers to many days from now. And I, Daniel, was overcome and lay sick for some days. Then I rose and went about the king's business, but I was appalled by the vision and did not understand it. Amen. Heavenly Father, we pray once again for your help, the enabling of the Holy Spirit, that we might do justice to the text of Scripture, that nothing will be added that isn't there, and nothing will be accepted that is there to be said. Help us to this end, we pray, for Jesus' sake. Amen. Calvin, in commenting on the prophetic element, wrote as follows. If nothing had been predicted, the pious, that is, the people of God in this time era, the pious would have glided gently downwards to despair in consequence of their heavy afflictions. And if this had not been predicted, they would have thought themselves deceived by the splendid promises concerning their return. But when they perceived everything occurring according as they had been opportunely forewarned, and this became no slight solace in the midst of their woes. In other words, God, in his grace and in his kindness, provided this vision so that Daniel could record it, recording it, sealing it away, so that at the appropriate time, when people were turning to this material, they would understand that God was in control. We left things largely at the beginning of verse 9, and therefore we need to proceed apace. Out of the four kingdoms, or the four horns, came a little horn which grew exceedingly great towards the south. And it is this individual who is then described for us in the passage that we've just read. It is, of course, helpful that we have the interpretation which we've just read, but of course we have to deal with our interpretation of the interpretation, and that's where, of course, it gets a little daunting. But you will see that in verse 5, this particular individual, this little horn, by his cunning he makes deceit prosper under his hand, and in his own mind he shall become great. And the conflict, which is then described, is no longer a conflict that takes place, if you like, on the human plane between one empire and another, but it is the conflict, if you like, between humanity and divinity. It is the conflict that lies at the heart of all conflict in the world, where man in his rebellion against God succumbs to the advances of the evil one and seeks to fly in defiance of God. And the animosity of this little horn, this individual, is focused directly on the people of God and in the place of God. You will notice that it says that his animosity extended even to the beautiful land, toward the glorious land in verse 9. In other words, the place of God's dwelling. That God was going to take his people, remember, into a land flowing with milk and honey. It was the beautiful land, the land of God's appointing. It's referred in that way as the same in Ezekiel, for example, in chapter 20. And so the animosity is directed to God's place. And the animosity is directed towards God's people, verse 10. And some of the host and some of the stars it threw down to the ground and trampled on them. These symbolic, poetic images need to be taken as they are. Some of you may remember from your childhood a song that we would sing as children, all the jewels, precious jewels, his loved and his own. And the picture again of the children of God as jewels in a crown. The picture of God's people as stars. The picture of God's people as a vast host that is represented on earth. And the greatness of this individual, whom we've already identified as Antiochus Epiphanes, he became great. His mind extended even up into the highest heavens. And as it were, he goes up to that realm and casts these people down. And there is nothing that is beyond his defiance. Verse 11, it, that is this little horn, became great, even as great as the prince of the host. A reference to God himself. What does it mean? Well, it means that he deified himself. He had coins printed that had on them Theos Epiphanes, God manifested. And he identified himself amongst his people in his day as a very manifestation of God. Not the God and Father of our Lord Jesus Christ, but Zeus. If you want to know what Zeus looks like, he says, if you want to know how powerful Zeus is, then simply look at me. Every coin you take out of your pocket points in this direction. And the prince of the host himself was challenged by this arrogant, blasphemous individual. Incidentally, arrogant blasphemy is a mark of man's opposition to God. When in comedy, such as it is, if we may refer to it as such, when in comedy and in politics, in the arts, in the arrogance of science, man exalts himself, he falls in line with the activity of this individual. And you will notice here that as he establishes himself, the regular burnt offering was taken away. In other words, he went into the temple, which history records. He stole the treasures of the temple. He forbade the Jews to conduct their worship. He built a pagan altar on the place of the altar of God, an altar to Zeus. And in the place where the Jewish people would offer the morning and evening sacrifices, he even brought in a pig to have it sacrificed on the altar of Zeus, to say to everybody involved, this is what I think of your God, this is what I think of your worship, and I want to show you how strong and mighty I am. And by making it impossible for the faithful priests to bring these morning and evening sacrifices, he took away the regular burnt offering. Now, this activity is recorded in the first book of Maccabees. And don't go out and buy yourself one, but even on your computer, you'll be able to get some help. But as you remember the Maccabean Rebellion and Judas Maccabeus and the great hammer of the opposition, as he was referred to. And in the book of Maccabees, this activity described here in these verses is the abomination of desolation. That's how Judas Maccabeus recorded it. And in fact, you will remember when we did Mark's gospel that Jesus actually uses that very phrase referring to when you see the abomination of desolation. And on that occasion, we said to one another, I wonder what that means. And I'm not sure we ever really answered it properly. Well, it doesn't get any easier, and verse 12 is a difficult verse. And a host will be given over to it together with the regular burnt offering because of transgression. Now, is this the transgression of Antiochus Epiphanes and his hordes, or is this the transgression of the people of God? I'm going to take it that this is the transgression of the people of God. You may do with it as you please. But it seems to make sense in this respect, that in Deuteronomy, God warned his people very, very clearly. You must obey my law. You must do as I tell you. If you disobey my law and you go your own way, your disobedience will bring you into bondage, will bring you into captivity. The people of God disobey his law, and they are brought into bondage. The bondage that is described for us in the opening chapters of Daniel, where they find themselves victims of the overthrow of the Babylonians. Your enemies will be conquering over you when the Lord raises his hand against you. That's what he says in Deuteronomy. And so the people of God then, in the context of the return of the exile, if we just think about it for a moment, when they are given the privilege of going back to Jerusalem, they are then going to be confronted with an amazing choice. Because the activity that is described here, which will happen then, will make them decide, either I'm going to go with Antiochus Epiphanes and do what he says, or I'm going to oppose him and I'm going to die. I'm going to die as a result of my commitment to God, to his law, and to his word. And once again, the record records that not a few of the Jewish people said to themselves, listen, what's the big deal? There's no problem about us compromising on a few things. And as a result, they then broke the law of God, they despised his covenant, and they tried to settle down to the invasion of the world's system represented there within the context of their own realm. Now, just a slight aside here for a moment. In other words, the challenge that the people of God faced, having been torn out of Jerusalem and transplanted into a foreign world, was actually, in the end, easier to face than what they encountered being back in the apparent security of Jerusalem when the invasion took place right in there. We tend to think, of course, that the great challenge towards the people of God is the challenge that comes outward from the secular society impinging upon us and doing all these things. But in actual fact, the greater challenge that we face is a challenge that comes to us internally. And their sorry predicament, as in chapter 9 in Daniel's prayer makes clear, was as a result of their sin. When we get to chapter 9, Daniel prays to the Lord my God, and I made confession saying, O Lord, the great and awesome God, we have sinned, done wrong, acted wickedly, rebelled, turned aside from your commandments and your rules. We haven't listened to your servants, the prophets. We are absolutely up the creek. And the reason that they were in that predicament is described for us here. The truth of God, then, is cast to the ground. His sanctuary is overthrown. And it is a picture here again of what Antiochus did. He went in and he took the scrolls of the Torah and he shredded them. He had his soldiers shred them and burn them. He said, this is your law. And this is what you want to do? Let me show you what I'm going to do with that. So he takes the Torah and he destroys it in front of the people and he sets it to fire. The truth of God is being trampled on the ground. And the question inevitably arises, and Daniel has the opportunity to overhear a couple of holy ones having a conversation. Then I heard a holy one speaking, and another holy one said to the one who spoke. But Daniel's ear is attuned to a conversation. Incidentally, and just in passing, it's an indication, isn't it, that the course of history is not fully comprehensible even by the heavenly court. Even the angels don't know everything. And so they're asking one another, how long do you think this is going to go on? The angels actually don't know quite a lot of things. Remember in 1 Peter, it says that concerning Jesus when he comes, and the prophets are looking forward to it. And in 1 Peter 1, it says, and even angels long to look into these things. And they look down and they're saying, wow, what's going on here? And there's a wonderful old song that one of our elders gave to me. He's gone up to the realm of the angels now himself. But it goes like this. There is singing up in heaven, such as we have never known, as the angels sing of victory and the Lamb upon the throne. But when we sing redemption's story, they will fold their wings, for angels never knew the joy that our salvation brings. So the angelic beings are having a conversation with one another, and they're not discussing why it's happening, they're actually discussing how long it's going to happen. It's a bit like Psalm 11, how long, O Lord, will you forget me forever? And the answer that is given is the answer that Daniel himself was seeking. It's interesting, they're talking to one another, and then verse 14 it says, and he said to me. Of course, it was Daniel that needed the answer to the question. And here we go, for 2,300 evenings and mornings, and then the sanctuary shall be restored to its rightful state. How are we to understand 2,300 evenings and mornings? Well, there are a number of ways that we can go at it. Two are the largest possibilities. If the number refers to days, i.e. 2,300 days, then that comes out to approximately 6 years and 4 months, somewhere in the region of 7 years, not quite 7 years. Therefore, it would actually cover the entire period of Antiochus Epiphanes' fiendish onslaught against the people. If it refers, because of the strange way it's put, actually to the morning and the evening sacrifices, and I'm inclined to this view, although most people who are significantly brighter than me are not, so that helps you, I think, to decide whether you want to go with me or not. But I'm inclined to the fact that there's so much mention here of the sacrifices and the temple and them being depleted and everything. If it then refers to the morning and evening sacrifices, then 2,300 becomes 1,150 days. 1,150 days puts it in the realm of around 3 years, which would be the period of time of the abomination of desolation, the violation of the temple precincts by Antiochus and his soldiers. Okay? Now, with that said, we're only at verse 15. So hurry up. When I, Daniel, had seen the vision, I sought to understand it. And behold, there stood before me one having the appearance of a man. And I heard a man's voice calling out, Gabriel, make this man understand the vision. Well, it's a wonderful thing, isn't it? This is God. He speaks to Gabriel. And Gabriel has the responsibility given to him. And I take it that this is our friend Gabriel, whom we know from elsewhere. And as a result of what he begins to say, even the encounter with him in verse 17, Daniel, when he came, was frightened and he fell on his face. Well, that's not a very good start, is it? You want to know what's going on, and you get the messenger sent to you, and then you just collapse in fearfulness. But he said to me, understand, O son of man, all lowercase. Don't get confused with the phrase son of man. It simply means you're a man, you're not God, you're nothing close to God. Understand, O son of man, that the vision is for the time of the end. And again in verse 19, behold, I will make known to you what shall be at the latter end of the indignation, for it refers to the appointed time of the end. Now, this is no time for falling asleep, and yet in verse 18, he fell into a deep sleep. I fell into a deep sleep with my face to the ground. Now, the reason for this is not because of the length of Gabriel's message, but the nature of Gabriel's message, unlike would be true for some of the

0: Now, it's up for you folks to decide. You're sensible people and you have to read the Bible for yourselves, right? It is common to read this reference to the end as referring to the end of the age at the return of Jesus Christ. If that is correct, then what this vision actually envisages is the time of the final Antichrist. This points to that time, but I don't believe it refers to that time. That the end to which it's referring concerns the destruction of Antiochus, which will be a foretaste of the final destruction of the Antichrist himself. And the character sketch that is given of this man, verse 23 and on, and at the latter end of their kingdom when the transgressors have reached their limit, here we have this description of this individual. And when you read the description, you find that this description could apply to more than one political leader from the history books of the world. Because these features that we now see are common in the kingdoms that are radically opposed to God's word and to God's people.
1: 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He left us with a bit of a cliffhanger. We'll hear the conclusion of the message tomorrow. In the meantime, we want to let you know about a couple of great books that can help you better understand who Jesus is, what he's done to reconcile us to God, and the ongoing roles he plays in the life of every believer. The books are titled Christ and His Threefold Office and Christ Humbled Yet Exalted. These books are revised versions of a classic work by Puritan author and minister John Flavel called The Fountain of Life. Flavel was deeply acquainted with sorrow, suffering, and loss, and yet he found comfort and even joy in knowing Jesus and his promises. In the book Christ Humbled Yet Exalted, Flavel takes a close look at Christ's incarnation and ministry, as well as his death, resurrection, and ascension, and he explains why these events are significant in our lives. In the second book, Christ and His Threefold Office, Flavel explains how salvation is revealed by Christ as a prophet, procured by Him as a priest, and applied by Him as king. 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The two-book bundle is yours when you donate to support the Bible teaching ministry of Truth for Life. 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Are you, like Daniel, overwhelmed by his prophecies of spiritual conflict and suffering? Join us tomorrow as Alistair prepares us to recognize and resist the schemes of the evil one. The Bible teaching of Alistair Begg is furnished by Truth for Life, where the learning is for living.
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3: News this hour at Town Hall. I'm Bob Agnew in Washington. President Trump touting his handling of the economy during a visit today to suburban Detroit, defending sweeping tariffs in a swing state as midterm election season heats up.
4: President Trump is visiting a General Motors facility in Milford. That's a testing and proving ground for its vehicles. Before his speech, he'll view a drag race demonstration ahead of an IndyCar race in Washington next month, which the president has promoted as part of America's 250th birthday celebrations. Early voting is underway for Michigan's August 4th primary, which features fierce nomination fights in both major political parties. Michigan is one of the 2024 battlegrounds candidate Trump flipped after it backed Democrat Joe Biden in 2020. Bernie Bennett reporting.
3: Police searching for a second suspect today after gunfire erupted at a crowded food festival beneath Seattle's Space Needle yesterday. Seattle Assistant Police Chief Tyrone Davis.
5: We do have one suspect that is being interviewed. We've recovered two guns. It's one thing to note, one of the four victims that was taken to the hospital was a toddler.
3: Firefighters in France preparing for the next phase in a battle against wildfires west of Bordeaux.
6: This forest is black, except for the green treetops that are remaining. And crews for the last several days have been knocking down trees to help.
3: As correspondent Mark Carlson, Communist China is striving to become a major global player in the burgeoning field of artificial intelligence.
7: Of Chinese memory chip maker CXMT have soared as the company started trading in Shanghai, in mainland China's biggest IPO in recent years. CXMT raised at least $8.6 billion. The company makes chips used in areas including AI servers and consumer electronics like smartphones. Although it still trails giants like SK Hynix and Micron, CXMT is playing a crucial role in China's AI push. Rich Thomason reporting.
3: More on these stories at townhall.com.
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10: Now, it's important as we get into the land covenant to distinguish between Israel's ownership of the promised land and Israel's occupation of the promised land. God gave Israel the promised land as a permanent possession. They have ownership, but Israel's dwelling in the land depends upon their obedience to God. So they have been given the land permanently.
11: Isn't it a great feeling when you work so hard and you finally purchase the thing you've always wanted? 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These are big things. And when you buy them, they are yours. If someone borrows your car or stays in your home, it isn't any less yours because you own it. Today, Pastor Dan shares that even in the times that Israel disobeyed God and was removed from the promised land, it still belonged to them. Now, here's Pastor Dan in the book of Deuteronomy, chapter 29, for today's edition of Ring of Truth.

0: going to be in Deuteronomy chapter 29. Chapter 29 begins the final words of Moses to the children of Israel. This is the last section of the book of Deuteronomy. And here in chapters 29 and 30, we have what is known as the land covenant. Chapter 29 is an introduction to the land covenant, and chapter 30 will get into kind of the nitty-gritty of the land covenant. Sometimes in commentaries and books, the land covenant is referred to as the Palestinian covenant. You may come across that name in your studies, the Palestinian covenant. I prefer the name the land covenant over the Palestinian covenant for a few reasons. First of all, the name Palestine comes from the Roman Emperor Hadrian. In the 2nd century AD, he changed the name of the land of Israel from Judea to Palestina or Palestine as an insult to the Jews, as a way of insulting them. The name Palestina or Palestine, it comes from the name Philistine. And so he changed the name of the land of Israel to the land of the Philistines as an insult to the Jews. The Philistines, of course, are the Jews' oldest and greatest enemy. In addition to that, Hadrian changed the name to Palestina in an attempt to erase the Jews' connection to the land, to erase their history from the land. And by the way, Hadrian also did the same thing with Jesus Christ. He tried to erase Jesus Christ from the land of Israel. What's interesting today, if you go to Israel, you can go visit the Roman ruins, and it's usually a Jewish guide who's giving you a tour of the Roman ruins. And here, the Romans tried to erase any connection of the Jews to the land, and now the Romans are the ones who are erased from the land, and the Jews are still there. But that's another sermon for another time. I also do not prefer the name Palestinian covenant because the meaning of the word Palestinian has changed in the last 60 years. When the term Palestinian covenant was first coined, everyone understood that it was a reference to the geographic territory of Palestine, as the land was known under the British Empire. When it was under British rule, it was known as Palestine. But since then, the meaning of Palestinian has changed. And people don't associate that word with the physical geography of the land like they did when that name was coined and first used. So I like the term the land covenant so that there's no confusion about what we're talking about. Here in chapters 29 and 30, as I said, these two chapters are addressing the land covenant God has made with the Jewish people. Again, chapter 29 is just introducing the land covenant. Chapter 30 will get into the details of God's promise of giving this land to the Jewish people. Look at verse 1 of chapter 29. These are the words of the covenant which the Lord commanded Moses to make with the children of Israel in the land of Moab. Remember, they're camped in the plains of Moab. Besides the covenant which he made with them in Horeb. And so the land covenant is distinct from the Mosaic covenant that God made with Israel in Horeb. Horeb is the mountain range where Mount Sinai is located. So this is not the Mosaic covenant that God made with Israel at Mount Sinai. This is a different covenant that he is making here in the plain of Moab. This is the land covenant. And the Mosaic covenant, as you know, was a conditional covenant, as we've talked about in the last couple weeks. It was conditional. God would bless Israel if they obeyed his commandments. It was conditional, and the Mosaic covenant was temporary. It was meant to be temporary, being replaced by the new covenant that Jesus Christ established. The land covenant that we're talking about here in these chapters, the land covenant is different. The land covenant that God made with Israel is unconditional, meaning there's no conditions that Israel must fulfill or keep to have possession and ownership of the land. It's unconditional. And the land covenant is permanent. It is described in the Bible as an everlasting covenant that God made with Israel. God gave the geographic land to the Jewish people, and he gave it to them as a permanent possession. In the scriptures, God repeatedly stated that he gave the land to the Jewish people as a permanent possession. And we've talked about that in recent weeks. Let me just refresh your memory. Genesis chapter 13, verses 14 and 15. And the Lord said to Abraham, after Lot had separated from him, lift your eyes now and look from the place where you are, northward, southward, eastward, westward, for all the land which you see, I give to you and your descendants forever. And forever means forever. Not for a long time, but forever. God gave that land to Abraham and his descendants, the Jewish people, the Hebrews, forever. The New Living Translation says, I am giving all this land to you and your descendants as a permanent possession. God gave the promised land to the Jewish people as a permanent possession. And why am I emphasizing this? Because it's very relevant to our day, isn't it? It is in the news all the time these days. You have groups claiming Israel has no right to the land, or Israel has no claim to that geographic land, or that Israel even has no right to exist. You have groups and people today accusing the Jewish people of being colonizers or foreign settlers to the land, or even some describing them as invaders, invading the land and taking the land that doesn't belong to them. You have many today, especially in recent years on our college campuses, calling for the erasure of the Jewish nation, chanting from the river to the sea, Palestine will be free. The river they're referring to is the Jordan River. The sea is the Mediterranean Sea. Those are the borders of the nation of Israel, the eastern border and the western border. People are chanting for the destruction of the state of Israel when they chant that. Now, the Bible informs our understanding of what is going on currently, politically, with that land. According to the Bible, God gave that land to the Jewish people permanently. There is no other group of people whose title deed to their homeland comes from God and is recorded in the Bible. Only the Jewish people have that claim. And by the way, Jews have dwelt in the land continually since the time of Joshua. For 3,400 years, the Jews have had an unbroken presence in the land of Israel. They didn't just suddenly show up in 1948 and take it. They've been there since the time of Joshua. Now, it's important as we get into the land covenant to distinguish between Israel's ownership of the promised land and Israel's occupation of the promised land. God gave Israel the promised land as a permanent possession. They have ownership. But Israel's dwelling in the land depends upon their obedience to God. So they have been given the land permanently, but their living in the land depends upon their obedience. But they don't lose ownership of it. So there have been times in Israel's history when God temporarily removed them from the promised land because of their rebellion. and because of their disobedience, but the land still belongs to Israel. You know, if you had a second home, if you have a vacation home in the mountains, let's say, and you're here tonight and you're not at your vacation home, that doesn't mean it's not your home anymore. Just because you're physically not there, you still own it.
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0: Well, even at times when Israel was temporarily removed from the land, it was still their land. It still belonged to them. God gave it to them as a permanent possession. So there's a difference between owning the land and occupying the land. And that's explained for us here in chapters 29 and especially in chapter 30. Now look at verse 2. Now Moses called all Israel, again, they're in the plains of Moab there, and said to them, "You have seen all that the Lord Yahweh did before your eyes in the land of Egypt to Pharaoh and to all his servants and to all his land, the great trials which your eyes have seen, the signs and those great wonders." Now, some of the Israelites were teenagers or children in Egypt, and they saw all that the Lord did in Egypt to the Egyptians. They saw the plagues. They remember their dad slaughtering a lamb and applying the blood to the doorposts of their house when they lived in Egypt. The night of the Passover, they remember the firstborn of Egypt, of the Egyptians, dying that night. They remember the screams from their neighbors' homes who didn't apply the blood of a lamb. They remember leaving Egypt. They remember the Exodus. They remember coming to the Red Sea. They remember God miraculously parting the Red Sea and passing through on dry ground, the Bible says. They remember that. Some of them were kids, some of them were teenagers, and they remember that. Verse 3 says, they saw the great trials with their eyes. And if you're taking notes, the phrase, the great trials, the phrase can also read intense trials. They remember the intense trials. They remember the intensity of being backed up against the Red Sea, and the Egyptian army is bearing down on them, and it looks like there's no way out. And God working a miracle and giving them a way of escape, and then the Red Sea closing in behind them on Pharaoh and his army and his chariots. They remember that intensity. They saw all the miraculous signs and wonders God performed for them every day in the wilderness for the last 40 years. The pillar of fire by night, the cloud by day, the manna every morning, the water from the rock, all of it. They have witnessed for 40 years miracle after miracle after miracle. Yet look at verse 4. Verse 4 says, "Yet the Lord has not given you a heart to perceive and eyes to see and ears to hear to this very day." Verse 4 is saying they didn't really understand or perceive the significance of all the things that they witnessed. But please hear me. They didn't perceive these things as the hand of God. They didn't really appreciate what God did for them every single day. Maybe because they were familiar with it. And they were used to seeing manna every day. And they were used to seeing the cloud every day. And the pillar of fire every night. And they just did not appreciate what God did for them every single day. In fact, as you know, as we've studied through the Old Testament, they complained a lot about the hand of God on their life. They complained about God's provision for them. You know, if you remember back to the book of Exodus, right after the children of Israel came through the Red Sea and escaped from the Egyptian army, and God closed the Red Sea on the Egyptian army, and they were free, the children of Israel expressed thanksgiving and gratitude to the Lord for saving them. In Exodus chapter 15, and what is called the Song of Moses. But after that, they never again expressed gratitude to the Lord. There's not another Song of Moses. They never again expressed gratitude or thanksgiving to the Lord for his provision. They stopped perceiving the hand of God upon them, even though God's hand was upon them every single day. And God provided for them miraculously on the daily. And they just didn't see it anymore. You know, we should be grateful for the good things God does for us every single day. Don't lose sight of that. Don't lose seeing that. Every day, God is gracious to you. Every day, God provides for us good things. And we should always, always be thankful for every single day. You know, Philippians chapter 4, verse 4 says, "Rejoice in the Lord always." Again, I will say, rejoice. Rejoice in the Lord always. He's brought you through another week. He got you through another day. You've got clothes on your back. You've got food in your stomach. You've got a roof over your head. You've got friends. You've got family. You've got a church. And God has brought you here today. You're not in a car accident. You're not in the hospital. You're here at church on a Thursday night. You're not passed out drunk in some gutter. It's all the grace of God. Every single day, rejoice in the Lord for what he has done for you. 1 Thessalonians chapter 5, verse 16. Rejoice always. Rejoice always. Pray without ceasing. In everything, give thanks, for this is the will of God in Christ Jesus for you. Rejoice always. In everything, give thanks. This is God's will, that we would be thankful people. That we would be joyful people and rejoicing people just for the goodness of God. Just for his goodness every single day. Psalm 100, verse 4. Enter into his gates with thanksgiving and into his courts with praise. Be thankful to him and bless his name, for the Lord is good and his mercy is everlasting and his truth endures to all generations. We should come into his presence with thanksgiving, with praise on our lips, and be thankful to him and bless his name because he's good. He's just good. He's just good to us. For the children of Israel, they saw miracles every day, but they didn't appreciate them. They got to a place very quickly where they no longer perceived God's hand of mercy and provision on them. They were just so accustomed to it all the time that they didn't see it anymore. And they became ungrateful to the Lord for his provision. Look at verse 5. And I have led you 40 years in the wilderness. Your clothes have not worn out on you, and your sandals have not worn out on your feet. And again, the children of Israel, they just didn't perceive this. They didn't perceive God's provision. They didn't appreciate how God preserved their clothing through 40 years in the wilderness. that their clothes didn't wear out. Their shoes didn't wear out. I mean, imagine not needing to buy new clothes or shoes for 40 years. How wonderful would that be? I mean, when your child comes to you and says, I need a new pair of shoes, and you can say, actually, no, you don't. Those shoes are just as good as the day you got them 40 years ago. Those are fine. You know, in fashion, there's something called the 20-year rule, at least according to the fashion magazines that I read. But the 20-year rule in fashion is that clothing tends to come back into style every 20 years. And you probably, if you're 40 or 50 years old or older, you've noticed that. When you see a teenager wearing the shoes that you had when you were 14, and I used to have a pair of those. Things come back into style every 20 years. And for the children of Israel, the clothing that they were wearing when they came out of Egypt, and now it's 40 years later, they've seen those clothes go out of style, come back into style, go out of style, come back in style. And now they're at the 20-year cycle again. As they're about to go into the promised land, they're in style again. The whole time they're in the wilderness. But something as simple as your clothes on your back and the shoes on your feet are a reminder of God's provision. God's provision for you. It's a reminder of God's faithfulness, and it's a reason to be thankful. But the children of Israel just didn't see it.
3: He asked me how I know, and I say it rings truer than the finest crystal.
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12: The difference between happy couples and unhappy couples is that happy couples, they have the same amount of fights and disagreements, conflict as the other couples, unhappy couples. Happy couples repair. They come back to it. They talk about it.
13: Well, today on Focus on the Family with Jim Daly, we'll have some really helpful ideas for your marriage so you can be a happier couple. Thanks for joining us. I'm John Fuller.
9: Today we have good news for couples who feel like they're always fighting about the same thing. That seems normal. The key is what you do after the conflict. Do you sit and stew, or do you try to soften your heart and reach out to the heart of your spouse? Today, we're sharing an upbeat workshop on this very topic, featuring our own Dr. Greg Smalley and his wife, Erin, who head up our marriage ministry here at Focus. Greg and Erin are the authors of several books, and you're about to hear they are very engaging speakers.
13: They really are, and here now are Greg and Erin Smalley speaking at a Couples Conference, sponsored by Focus on the Family.
14: We all deal with hard times, even with simple things like conflict. And that's really, I think, what God's been working in our own marriage, is this really learning how to repair that. Because when we think about conflict, I think that most of us were taught when it comes to conflict that we need to learn how to resolve that, right? I mean, do a simple Google search of conflict resolution, and millions, billions of information is going to pop up. Because that's what we imagine when there's something going here, how do we resolve this? Mm-hmm. And the unfortunate part is that we've been taught something that actually is not even true. We hate the term within marriage, conflict resolution, because it sets us up, we think, to fail in a lot of ways, because there's some amazing research that really explains why that often doesn't work within our marriage. Mm-hmm.
12: So probably the foremost expert in our country on marriage research is a guy named Dr. John Gottman. What he found is that 70% of relationship conflict is about perpetual problems. So they're arguments that never go away and they're not fully resolved. They happen over and over and over again. So 70% of the time we're going to argue about something probably pretty similar to what we argued about last time.
14: Yeah.
12: And so we're going to run through just some examples of what does this look like? What are those perpetual problems? They're things that don't change.
14: Yeah.
12: It's very consistent.
14: Yeah. In kind of two big buckets of this idea of perpetual things that just that they don't ever go away. We just keep dealing with them over and over mm-hmm. and over again. So one would just be personality differences, mm-hmm. right? Erin's an extrovert. So Erin, it's beautiful to watch Erin. She's the way she loves on people and the sheer volume of relationships that she has. For me as an introvert, I always tell people I only have friends because my extroverted wife has set me up on play dates with other men. So seriously, she came home one time. She said, "Hey, by the way, Wednesday, you're going to have lunch with Fred." I went, I'm sorry, who? Fred. Oh, I met his wife. He's amazing. How do you know? Do you meet him? No, but she just speaks so highly of him. I'm not having lunch with Fred. And now he's one of my very best friends. So... But it's perpetual because it's not like, in spite of her constant prayer, it's not like tomorrow I'm going to wake up and be an extrovert, right? So that we can have all these people over. Because how many times do we argue and debate if we're going to have people over during the week? Mm-hmm. She's always saying, "Hey, by the way, so-and-so, last night,
12: yes.
14: so-and-so's going to be over there." I'm like, oh.
12: With three people over last night.
14: They're terrible people. Why would you even want them over? So that's not going to change. It's perpetual. We've been arguing about how many nights that we do stuff with mm-hmm. others for mm-hmm. 31 years.
12: Yeah.
14: So
12: how about the early and late? Like sometimes one of the spouses will stay up, be a night owl. The other one will be an early morning person. And I know for you are the early morning person. Greg will get up and he is just ready to go at 5 a.m. Ugh. I never even roll over at 5 a.m. I'm much more of like a 7 a.m. girl, but I like to stay up late and that's not going to change.
14: Yeah. We always tell couples, you know, if one of you is late night, one of you early, just at least start off in bed together. Just have that time. And then Erin will get up and after I fall asleep. I remember one time I come down 5 a.m. and get to the bottom of the stairs, and I ram into a massive picnic table that wasn't there the night before. And I'm like, do we have gnomes or what? Where did this come from?
12: You went to bed. I had got this table. I had bought it earlier in the day. It needed to be assembled. So I called a friend at like 10 p.m. and said, "Hey, you want to come over and help me put this table together?" So we did. I was in bed by 1.
14: She has a whole nother life that I don't even know about. Yeah. That's my 1 a.m. friend there. I'd love to introduce you. Yeah. I mean, it can be one of you is very logical. One of you is very emotional. One of you has lots of words. The other doesn't have hardly any words. Sense of humor can mm-hmm. be, man.
12: Pace.
14: Yeah, exactly.
12: I run a much faster pace than you. And thank goodness. What I will say is your pace slows me down. That's good.
14: Yeah. So good. Again, the point is that when it comes to personality, I mean, those conflicts, those disagreements that we get in around that kind of stuff, it's mm-hmm. perpetual. It's not like we're going to resolve that. The other big bucket, too, is what we'd call lifestyle differences.
12: Totally. And one of my favorite differences between us is I love to have lights on in the house. Oh. I cannot tell you the number of times, and it's not every light. It's just a few lights very strategically placed to create like a soothing mood. Today alone, I think before we left, I turned a light on and you turned it off no less than like 5 times.
14: Because we're leaving.
12: I walk into
14: to come
12: a room and I
14: here.
12: Turn it on.
14: I'm like, why is that still
12: and
14: on?
12: And even leaving, I'm like, Olive, the dog needs a light on.
14: She always says that. I'm just trying to create a mood. I'm like, well, if the mood is utter irritation, you know, then you're successfully creating that mood.
12: I would try to convince him that actually you're wasting more energy by turning it off. Just leave it on. You know, kind of like if you turn a car on and off.
14: It's exactly like that.
12: Yes. Well, there was an electrical engineer sitting in the front row at one of our events, and he came up at the break and he said, actually, Aaron, you're wrong. It's better to turn it off. So now we know.
14: I hugged him.
12: Yes.
14: As painful as an introvert as I was, well, I hugged him. Yeah, I mean, communication, right? Household responsibilities, just the differences. I mean, if you're cooking, man, everything's out and there's mess everywhere.
12: Cupboard doors are open.
14: You know, when I cook, I just love to clean along the way so that when we sit down to eat, you know, it's mainly 90% cleaned up. And and so this one time, so we were frying up some chicken or something. I don't remember what we were doing, but we were using her grandmother, seriously, big, huge glass lid. So we finish. And so I take the lid and I go to set it in the sink. And she yells out, whoa, don't you run water over that. I'm like, I am 40 something. I'm an adult man. I know what I'm doing. I know how to clean. And so I grab something else and bring it over. Forget that the lid, piping hot lid, is right there. Turn the water on. And it was like an explosion went off. And I told her, you probably shouldn't run water over that after all. So, yeah. But even that's a difference. I mean, again, all these things, lifestyle differences, you know, temperature. Do you guys ever battle about temperature in the house? Oh, man. I mean, the point is that that's the stuff that we're talking about. That's all this perpetual stuff. We don't resolve that stuff.
12: Mm-hmm. And so couples are going to return to the same things over and over again. And Dr. John Gottman found that the difference between happy couples and unhappy couples is that happy couples, they have the same amount of fights and disagreements, conflict as the unhappy couples. Happy couples repair. They come back to it. They talk about it. And so often couples don't go back. They don't have that conversation of coming back after the fact. They don't sit down right in the middle of it and try to resolve it because hearts are closed. It won't go well. So how do we repair conflict like Dr. Gottman says?
14: Yeah, I love he has a line that says, all couples argue, successful couples repair. That is really where God has us. Just really, what does that look like? Because we do frustrate each other. We do get into conflict. And just, especially for me, because I think you do that much better. You're better at repairing than I am. So it's really something I've been trying to learn to do. And so we love the verse out of 1 Peter 3:7. So it says, likewise, husbands, live with your wife in an understanding way. What I like about that word understanding is that it actually, another way to say that word understanding is compassionate. So really what it's saying, husbands, live with your wives in a compassionate way. It's all about care.
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14: The essence, the goal that we're discovering around repairing these things, that these perpetual problems, is really, how do we just care that, you know, I blew up your antique, you know, nine generation lid or whatever. So how do we repair in those moments? And so that's really what we want to talk. You've got some notes there. I'm just going to hit three things that kind of make sense to us as we go to repair this. The first one really is all around, if I'm going to repair something, so something has happened, I've got an argument about, you know, the the fourth night in a row that we've had people over, or the lights being on, or the temperature costing us all this money, whatever. So the first thing that has to happen is that, again, whatever, in spite of Erin, whatever she's doing, I can choose to become humble. Because the great verse in Proverbs that talks about that pride leads to conflict. So much of this perpetual stuff that goes on and how it's hard to repair that stuff is I just get prideful. I think I'm right. You know, the verse that talks about do nothing out of what? Selfish ambition or vain conceit. The beautiful part of that verse, selfish ambition, vain conceit. Vain conceit is when we're excessively proud of our own opinion. That is so me. So often I'm so excessively proud of how I see things or my perspective. Saw this one time. Our son, Garrison, and I love to watch basketball. We just love to watch sports together. So it was March Madness. So it was one of those weekends that there were so many great games on. And really, Garrison and I spent the entire weekend in our basement just watching games. We didn't shower, you know. We'd beg Erin to bring us food. We didn't want to miss anything. It was just one of those weekends. So now it was kind of late Sunday, right? Mm-hmm. And so you came down.
6: Mm-hmm. And I just was checking in with Garrison. I knew he had a big project due on Monday. Hey, son, you've completed the project, right? And he's like, oh, no, I haven't. And so we got into a conversation about just suggesting maybe he goes upstairs and starts the project Sunday night.
14: Oh, there was like a minute left in this game that we were so into. It was a great game. So I said, hey, there's like a minute left. Well, I'll send him up when he's done. And you're being a little hard on the kid. Oh, man. Oh. Have you ever seen one of those scary movies to where the monster thing all of a sudden starts turning slowly, the head kind of goes all the way around? Because that's what she did. And I could swear at some moment her eyes, like a great white, kind of rolled back, and it was just white. So she's just now locked onto me, and I'm thinking, oh, no. So she goes, Garrison, why don't you go up and start in on your homework? Your father and I need to talk. I was like, no, we don't need to. Really. You win. I was wrong. It's a noob. We're talking. So we began to discuss all of this. And man, I just kept going on and on. Mm-hmm. And what I've learned a lot of times within our marriage is that obviously there's no winners or losers, you know, in a situation like this. But to quote unquote, often win these things by simply wearing Erin down. I just kind of win by attrition. She just gets tired. Mm-hmm. And so she gets worn out. She's like, okay, my head is splitting. I don't know where we are. And I'm just going to go. I'll see you up in bed. So Erin starts to climb our basement stairs. And then she stops, turns around again, looks right at me. And she goes, and by the way, she goes, your mother warned me that this is what you would do anytime we had an argument. And then she just left and kept going right up the stairs.
6: It was like 25 years into our marriage, so I decided that was a good time to share that piece of information.
14: Yes. So how do we repair that kind of stuff? Because that is the kind of stuff that happens. Mm-hmm. So at some point, I have to go off and spend some time with the Lord, really looking for a humbled heart, mm-hmm, instead of a prideful heart. Because as Erin left, actually her comment really bothered me. Not because I was like, well, that was so disrespectful or so snarky. Like, none of that. What bothered me was, that actually true? Like, did my mother really warn you this is how it'd be? Yes. It was rhetorical,
6: okay,
14: by the way. So
6: my head didn't move.
14: I'm triggered now. So it just bothered me. And again, I love how God shows up, because the next morning, you know, often when our kids would be getting ready and we were out in the kitchen and we had this little Devo. And so I'd just read a quick Devo. And so this one was on that proverb first that just said, pride leads to conflict. And it just was like, okay, fine, Lord, I get it. And so there's just something about just that Philippians 2, do nothing out of selfish ambition or vain conceit, but in what? But in humility, consider others, you know, is more important. So just that moment, what I've learned is if we're really going to repair something, I've got to go off with the Lord, spend some time, get my heart back open so that we can actually have a dialogue, right?
6: Mm-hmm. So once you have your humble self on, so often I'll just go, what would my humble self do right now in this situation? And it kind of takes me to that place. But then it's coming and establishing a dialogue between the two of you. So it's, we've gotten really good at just going, hey, I really need a repair. You know, that thing that happened, can we talk about it? Are you available? And we like to use the language, are you available to have a heart talk? Because it's indicating, I want to talk about something of the heart, feelings, emotions. I want to offer that. And it's always nice to ask, like, are you available? Because maybe you're not. Maybe you're not there. Maybe your heart's still closed. You're still triggered. You're not ready to engage. And so just asking.
14: Yeah.
6: And inviting you into that so you don't feel, I know often you'll say you feel like, when I don't invite you in, you feel like you're drafted in.
14: Hijacked, I think is the
6: hijacked
14: word I use.
6: But yes. Hijacked, drafted, it kind of goes hand in hand.
14: Same thing.
6: And yeah. You know, straight out of James 1:19, be quick to listen, slow to speak, slow to anger. And with that open heart, recognizing we're teammates, we're on the same team, we can establish this dialogue and work towards repair together. And so humble ourselves, establish the dialogue, but then simply leaning in and caring about how's your spouse feeling. So often we go logic and we want to, you know, nope, that didn't happen, or it happened this way, or it didn't happen, versus just sitting and listening, like, what are they feeling? And being curious about what happened for them. What was that like for them?
14: Yeah, teamwork, and just that we're on the same team.
6: Mm-hmm.
14: And Aaron is great at that. Hey, can we repair something? Because, hey, we're on the same team here.
6: Mm-hmm.
14: And that makes such a big difference. I remember I was super stressed out. We were selling a home, and the buyers wanted a whole bunch of our furniture. And so on one hand, I was like, cool, because, I mean, we'd had this furniture for a long time.
6: Mm-hmm.
14: But Aaron continued to talk with our daughters about all this stuff then that is an extrovert.
6: And just, you know, dreaming.
14: Just dreaming about all this stuff that we could then buy. And so I'm just hearing dollar signs, and it was just stressing me out, the whole thing. And so this one time, we were just all sitting in our little living room, kind of a couple weeks before we're supposed to move out, and just listening to Aaron and the girls just talk, and they're adding stuff in and stuff we never even talked about. And it just overloaded me. And so I said rather loud, very, very sharp, Aaron, come on, we've talked about this. You gave me your word that you're going to stick within a budget. Like, everything you're talking about, that's like double our budget. Come on, man. And everybody just went silent looking at me because I said that with so much energy, probably more energy than I intended, but clearly I was triggered. And so they're all just staring at me. Well, Aaron doesn't say a word. She just gets up. She's across the room. She just walks straight at me. And I just remember thinking, the way that she's moving, so purposeful, so quick, right at me, that I remember just kind of leaning back, thinking, it's going to happen. I mean, 31 years, oh my goodness, this, the day is that she's going to smack me upside the head or something. And she came right over, and she grabs the sides of my cheeks and just pulls me right eye level to her. And I really have no idea what to think. And she goes, you listen to me. She goes, you and I are on the same team. And therefore, we either will win together or we're going to lose together. I won't spend a dime unless it's something that feels good to both of us. And she planted this super big kiss right on my lips and then just let go. And I kind of fumbled back. And then she just went and sat down and just kept going, making out her dream list. I will never forget that moment, though. You talk about establishing a dialogue by reminding me that, hey, we got this.
6: Mm-hmm.
14: And so we did later on that night. She said, hey, let's repair this. Or I think maybe I even said, can we repair that?
6: Mm-hmm.
14: So as I apologize, but again, I need moments to get my heart back open. I need to be humbled.
6: Mm-hmm.
14: Then we establish that dialogue. We're on the same team. Let's repair this. Mm-hmm. What do we need to repair? And then you're right. Then it's just caring.
6: Because even in that moment, I was sitting there, I'm like, what is happening for him right now? Oh, he thinks I'm going to go buy things that he doesn't know about. And I'm like, oh, that's ridiculous. We're teammates. And so being able to recognize something's going on over there, oftentimes we begin taking it personally, and that's when we get triggered. And so it allowed me to just lean in and just care what was happening over there and then give you a big old kiss.
14: Yeah. That rocked my world. What it's done is it's just, again, within our own marriage, it's just such a great reminder for me that I'm not trying to resolve anything. More than anything, this is just an opportunity for us just to care about how the other felt. And what was that like when I, with all that energy, you know, I did feel a wee bit controlling and whatever. I mean, these are small, quick little conversations. There's bigger stuff that we got to repair. Mm-hmm. And that can take a little bit longer. Holly and I will probably need at least an hour, you know, right? Just really easily. But it means.

0: heard because we've had too many people, whatever it is. That's what we're really learning to do that whole lot better. Mm-hmm. And again, the easy thing for me is just now going up to her and saying, hey, that interaction we just had a while ago, do we need to repair anything? And there's sometimes mm-hmm. she's like, I know, we're both tired, we're both hungry, whatever. But there are plenty of times she's like, yeah, that'd be good. And I know what that means. I know my goal is just to go after her heart, hear the emotions, care about how she felt. Mm-hmm. She does that for me. And we're just watching that make such a big difference. Mm-hmm. It's hard. Because again, I get all up into my head and I want to debate. I want to be right. And we're learning how to do that differently.
1: Mm-hmm. Because again, remember, the scripture says, those who marry will face many trials and troubles. How do we do that in a way that we can come back together and repair those trials and troubles if it's between us? Because I believe that is the design.
2: And that's where we'll have to end this presentation from Dr. Greg Smalley and his wife, Erin. And if you're curious, Erin was referring just then to 1 Corinthians chapter 7, verse 28, from the Apostle Paul.
3: Yeah, and it's worth repeating. Paul said, those who marry will have worldly troubles. But as we've seen, healthy couples can grow closer by overcoming those troubles as a team. That's God's design. And we have a great free resource for you to check out. It's called the Reactive Cycle Assessment. It's a 10-minute quiz that will help you identify the hot buttons that might make an argument worse because a core fear has been triggered. It's really enlightening, and I know mine. I mean, I can feel it. Then you got to go to work on how to fix those things. Let me remind you, we are able to research, design, and share free resources because of donors like you. It takes money and talent to create everything Focus offers. 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
12: Oftentimes I hear from both Gentile Christians and Jewish people alike the same thing. They say to me, you're either a Jew, they say, or a Christian, but you can't be both.

0: You know, in the first century, believers in Jesus, they were mostly Jewish. So how did the divide between Jewish believers and Gentiles actually occur? Well, hello and welcome to Discovering the Jewish Jesus. I'm your host, Dustin Roberts, and today, Rabbi Schneider is going to share the answer from the book of Luke. Now, it doesn't really matter how long you've been a believer. We all need to know the history of what we believe and why we believe it. So let's get started. Here's Rabbi.
1: We're going to be talking about a fascinating subject. How did Christianity and Judaism become separated from each other? Consider this. When Jesus came, he himself said that he did not come to abolish the law and the prophets, that he didn't come to abolish, but to fulfill or to fill full in Matthew 5, verse 17 and 18. You see, Jesus didn't see himself as one that came to start a new religion called Christianity, but rather Yeshua saw himself as the one that came to complete that which God had already revealed in the Hebrew scriptures, that which Christians call today the Old Testament. Now, I want you to understand me. I'm a Christian. A Christian is somebody that's following the Christ. The word Christ is just the Greek word for anointed. So a Christian is somebody that's following the anointed one. The word Christ is actually the Greek equivalent of the Hebrew Mashiach for anointed. So when someone says they're a Christian, it simply means that they're following the anointed one. They're following the Mashiach, the Messiah, or the Christ. I am a Jewish Christian. I'm a Jew that's following the Jewish Messiah, King Jesus. But the word Christianity, the way that it's understood today, as a separate and distinct religion from Judaism, was not part of Jesus's vocabulary. Now, I understand that when we use the term Christianity, we're talking about the faith that is part of the doctrinal belief system of those that believe in Jesus. And in that sense of the word, I'm a Christian and believe in Christianity. But what I'm trying to point out is that Jesus never came to start a unique religion called Christianity from Judaism, but rather he came to fulfill that which God had already revealed to the Israelites through the prophets and through Moses. You see, Jesus illustrated this many, many times throughout his teaching. For example, in John chapter 4, Jesus said to the woman of Samaria, he said, "Woman, we know what we worship, for salvation is from the Jews." What's the point, beloved? The point was, is here was the Samaritan woman, the woman at the well. She wasn't practicing Judaism. She began to dialogue with Yeshua about things concerning God and the kingdom of heaven. And Jesus said to her, "Woman," he said, "you don't worship that which you understand." He said, "We know what we worship," John 4:22, "for salvation is from the Jews." You see, Jesus was born as a Jew. He lived as a Jew. He practiced the religion that God gave to the Hebrew people, and he claimed that he was the fulfillment of it all. A very interesting story in Scripture happens in Luke chapter 24. Here's the setting. Yeshua had been crucified. As far as the disciples were concerned, they were totally, totally devastated. You see, they thought Jesus was going to lead them to victory. They thought Jesus was going to be raised up of God, overthrow the Romans that were occupying the land of Israel, restore the Jewish people to their place of prominence. This one that the disciples had left everything to follow, believing him to be their deliverer, believing that he would redeem Israel, what happens? Instead, it appears that it all fell apart because Jesus, this one that they followed and left everything for, just got crucified. So they were totally confused, totally devastated. It was like the world had just been pulled out from underneath their feet. They were totally confused and lost. And they're walking down this road to a city called Emmaus in this lost, confused state. And as they're walking, Yeshua suddenly starts walking beside them. and enters into their conversation, but in a physical form that they couldn't recognize. He looked like a different human being. And Jesus just begins to enter into their conversation. And he says, what's going on? And he kind of played dumb with them. And they said, what do you mean what's going on? Are you the only one in Jerusalem that doesn't know what's going on? That this Jesus that we thought was a prophet and thought was the Messiah, that the Romans had him crucified? And then what happened was Jesus, still in this physical form that they didn't recognize, he began to take them, the Bible says, through a journey from the law of Moses, the prophets, and the Psalms. And what Jesus did, again, disguised to them, but he took them through the Hebrew Bible that we call the Tanakh, or the Old Testament, and he pointed out all the prophecies in the Old Testament that pointed to how the Messiah would have to suffer and be raised again. Actually, I want to read that scripture for you. The book of Luke, chapter number 24, and I'm going to read there verse number 27 and 31. Hear the word of God. The grass withers, beloved ones, and the flowers fade, but the word of the Lord abides forever. Then, beginning with Moses and with all the prophets, he explained to them the things concerning himself in all the scriptures. So remember, Jesus is still speaking to them. They don't recognize that it's Jesus. But Jesus, appearing as a stranger, begins to take them on a journey through the entire Tanakh, through the entire Old Testament, through Moses, the prophets, and we read in other places, even the Psalms. And then in verse 31, we read this. Then their eyes were opened and they recognized him and he vanished from their sight. In other words, Jesus was showing his apostles, he was showing his disciples that he was the one that the Hebrew scriptures spoke of. You see, Jesus, beloved ones, is the fulfillment of Judaism. He didn't come to start a separate religion from Judaism. But biblically and historically, he came to fulfill Judaism. And without Jesus, Judaism is incomplete. I like to think of it this way. If you were flying, let's say, from Ohio to Florida, and you couldn't get a direct flight, which is most often the case, you might fly from Ohio to Atlanta. And then you, in Atlanta, would pick up the connecting flight to, let's say, Miami Beach, Florida. Well, Judaism without Jesus is like wanting to get to Miami Beach, Florida. You get from Ohio to Atlanta, but then you miss your connecting flight from Atlanta to Miami Beach. You see, Judaism without Jesus misses the point. Jesus is the aim to which the Hebrew scriptures spoke of. You see, Jesus said this in John chapter 5. He said to the Jewish people, he said, if you believed Moses, you'd believe me, for Moses wrote of me. Again, Jesus said, do not think I've come to abolish the law and the prophets, for I've not come to abolish, but to what? Fulfill.
0: 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But first, have you thought about the legacy you'll leave when you're no longer on this earth? 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It's completely free, whether you choose to give to this ministry or not. So check it out today. And for those of you who do choose to give, thank you so much. And now back to Rabbi with the second half of today's lesson.
1: And so all this is kind of an introduction to this series of messages that is about how it is that Judaism and Christianity separated from each other and became two distinct religions, where Jesus never came to start a distinct religion, but rather came, beloved, to fulfill Judaism. You see, myself being born as a Jew, raised as a Jew by two Jewish parents, bar mitzvahed in a conservative synagogue, oftentimes I hear from both Gentile Christians and Jewish people alike the same thing. They say to me, "You're either a Jew," they say, "or a Christian, but you can't be both." Let me say it again. So oftentimes I'm confronted by people, and oftentimes in hostility, from both Gentiles and Jews. And they say to me, "How can you say that you're Jewish and yet you believe in Jesus? There's no such thing. You're either a Jew or you're a Christian, but there's no such thing as a Jew," they say, "that says they're a Christian." But you know what, beloved? Being Jewish and being Christian are two completely different things in this sense. You become a Jew not because of what you believe, but you become a Jew because of how you're born. It's because of your ancestral lineage. In other words, a Jew is a physical offspring of Abraham, Isaac, and Jacob. That's why a Jewish boy or an Israelite that's born into the world through the lineage of Abraham, Isaac, and Jacob is circumcised on the eighth day. Think about this. All the Israelites and all Jewish people today that are part of, you know, practicing Jewish families, the eighth day, the Jewish son will be circumcised. Now, let me ask a question. At 8 days old, what does that little Jewish boy believe? Does he believe in the Tanakh or the Old Testament, or does he believe in the New Testament? He doesn't believe in either, right? He's 8 days old. He doesn't have any type of doctrinal belief system. He doesn't know anything, but he's circumcised as an Israelite or as a Jew. Get it now, beloved? Not because of what he believes or because of the religion that he's practicing, but rather he's circumcised because he's a physical descendant of Abraham, Isaac, and Jacob. So being an Israelite or being Jewish is about your physical lineage. Being a Christian is that which describes one who is actively following the Christ, or in Hebrew, Mashiach or Messiah. So Christians are made up of both Gentile followers of Jesus and Jewish followers of Jesus. Anybody that is actively following Jesus is a Christian, okay? So again, being a Christian is about your beliefs and about your walk with God as it relates to Jesus. It's something that you choose. But being a Jew is not about the religion that you're practicing, but rather it's about your ancestral lineage. In fact, today, within the Jewish community, we have Orthodox Jews, we have conservative Jews, we have Reform Jews, we have Jews that are part of the Reconstructionist movement, we have Jews that are part of the Renewal movement, and they have vastly different belief systems oftentimes, but they still consider themselves fully Jews, even though they don't agree on so many things. Why? Because they share the same physical lineage. Even agnostic or atheistic Jews today are still considered Jews if they don't even believe in God, they say. Why? Because they're physical descendants of Abraham, Isaac, and Jacob. So I just want to clear up right away that it's not comparing apples to apples when we talk about being a Jew and being a Christian. One's a matter of birth. One is a matter of identity that comes from our belief and our practice. But getting back to my point, I'm going to be showing you in this series how it could be that Jesus, who came and said to the woman of Samaria in John 4:22, salvation's from the Jews, how Jesus, that when he came, did you know, he said to Gentiles that came to him, he said to the Gentiles, listen, he said, "I've come only to the lost sheep of the house of Israel." Think about this. Jesus comes as a Jew. You see, when he was born, the wise man said, "Where is he that was born King of the Jews?" So he's born into the world as a Jew. Then he's raised, get it now, by practicing Jewish parents. I mean, we know that Jesus' parents not only were born physically Jewish, but that they were practicing the religion that God gave the Hebrew people, because the Bible tells us, listen now, that Jesus' parents went to Jerusalem to celebrate Passover every year. Many Jewish people only got to Jerusalem once in a lifetime, but Jesus' parents brought him to celebrate Passover every year in Jerusalem, which means they were practicing Jews. So think about it. Jesus, born as a Jew, the wise men said, where is he that was born king of the Jews? Then he's raised, get it, by practicing Jewish parents. Jesus was circumcised on the eighth day, we read about in Scripture. Then when he began to minister, who did he choose to be his disciples? 12 Jews. And then when Gentiles came, when he was walking upon the earth, he said, right now, he said, I've come only to minister to the Jewish people. We know that after Jesus was crucified, the gospel went out to the entire world. We're going to talk about that. But I'm just trying to point out the extreme Jewish context of Messiah and of our faith in Jesus. So Jesus then gets 12 Jewish apostles around him, and he ministers only, he said, to the lost sheep of the house of Israel. Then, when Yeshua gets crucified, they put a sign above his head that says what? Jesus of Nazareth, King of the Jews. What happens next? The Spirit of God is poured out on the disciples on the Jewish holy day called Shavuot, that we call in English or Greek Pentecost. And what about right now, and what about in the future? Well, right now, when we read the book of Revelation, we read that Jesus is sitting in heaven right now, today, as the self-described lion from the tribe of Judah. And finally, we read in the last chapter of the New Testament, Revelation 22, that Jesus is coming back at it now, church, as the offspring of David. So he came as a Jew. He lived as a Jew. He ministered to Jewish people. He died with the sign above his head that said, Yeshua of Nazareth, King of the Jews. He sits in heaven right now as the lion for the tribe of Judah, and he's coming back as the offspring of David. You see, this is a Jewish thing, and the separation between faith in Jesus and Judaism in terms of our understanding should have never taken place the way that it has today. Don't misunderstand, church. I'm not trying to make Gentiles Jews. I'm just trying to tell you, if you're a Gentile believer, that you should not separate your faith in Jesus from Judaism. You should understand who Jesus is from a Judaic context, because this is the context from which he came, and these are the clothes that he's still wearing. Now, let me say finally today that we know at the end of the day, God is above being Jewish, okay? Because God is spirit, and spirit is above the flesh. But we also don't want to disregard the fact, beloved, that when we go to heaven, we're going to a city called what? The New Jerusalem, right? Which is the capital of Israel today. It's just a prophetic fulfillment of it. And the gates of this New Jerusalem in heaven, this capital city of heaven, will be inscribed, the Bible tells us, listen now, with the names of the 12 tribes of Israel. Now, if you question anything that I'm saying today, I want to encourage you to do what they do in politics. Do a fact check. And what you'll find is that every single thing, beloved, that I've told you today and share with you comes right out of the Word of God. The message that I've brought, beloved, it's a biblical message. So what we're going to continue on is showing you how this could be. How could it be that when Jesus ate his last meal with his disciples, which we call the Passover meal, right? Yeshua said to his disciples, he said, go and prepare for me the Passover. Okay? How could it be that this Jesus, that came as a Jew, lived as a Jew, died as a Jew, celebrated his last meal with his disciples as a Passover meal, still sits in heaven as the lion from the tribe of Judah, coming back as the offspring of David. How has it been possible that the message of Christianity got so separate from Judaism? And why is it today that Jewish people look at Jesus and Christianity as something that's un-Jewish? And how is it and why is it today that many Gentile Christians, when they look at their faith in Jesus, they see it as totally distinct and separate from Judaism? Hopefully, I'm going to help you put this all back together. It's going to give you a lot of peace. It's going to bring you a lot of clarity. I believe you're going to celebrate it. You're going to get excited about it. And you're going to tell your friends about it in the weeks to come. We are facing such chaos in the world around us. Beloved, the only hope left for people is the God that created the world, and you and I are his ambassadors. We are the ambassadors of the Lord Jesus Christ. You and I are Jesus the Messiah's ambassadors. We have to do something, beloved, to prepare the world for his return by preaching the gospel. When you support me and discovering the Jewish Jesus, you are literally taking part in preparing the earth's atmosphere for the coming return of the Lord Jesus. You see, Jesus said, when the gospel is preached to the ends of the earth, then he will return. People more and more are recognizing that they can't hold on to anything outside of themselves, that everything around them is unstable, that systems are falling apart, that governments are collapsing, economic systems are collapsing, people's moral code is collapsing. The only thing that's sure, beloved, is God himself, who is our rock. And I want to ask you to support me as I continue to preach the gospel of King Jesus around the world, declaring this reality and this truth. You see, beloved ones, Jesus is counting on you and he's counting on me. Were his voice peace, were his mouth. Jesus said, you shall be my witnesses. I want to ask you, would you be faithful? Would you support me? And would you support discovering the Jewish Jesus? I want you to know, beloved, your financial help makes a big difference and it's effectively being used to spread the gospel.
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2: 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The Lord bless you and keep you. The Lord make his face shine on you and be gracious to you. The Lord lift you up with his countenance. And the Lord give you, beloved one, his peace. And now in Hebrew.

0: God bless you, and shalom.
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6: With SRN News, I'm Bob Ack, new in Washington. Mediators say they've made progress in efforts to bring the U.S. and Iran back to negotiations and prevent an all-out war in the Middle East. That's according to two regional officials who spoke to the Associated Press. Shares of the Chinese memory chipmaker CXMT soared today as that company began trading in Shanghai. In mainland China's biggest IPO in recent years, CXMT raised at least $8.6 billion as it tries to take China to the forefront of AI chip technology. Fire crews in southwest France have their hands full as they continue to battle a massive wildfire that's burned an area four times the size of Paris. That place forced more than 220,000 people to flee near the wine country of Bordeaux, another 50,000 forced to leave their homes overnight. On Wall Street, it's been a mixed bag all day long. The Dow right now up 237 points. This is SRN News.
7: I'm Dan Loney with Your Money Now. Wall Street stocks are mixed in the final hour of trading. The Dow Industrial Average is up more than 200 points. The NASDAQ is just slightly into the red. West Texas crude today was down 7.75% at $82.43 a barrel. The upcoming IPO for Hoagie chain Jersey Mike's has drawn overwhelming interest. Reports say that investor demand for shares is 10 times oversubscribed, and a good bit of it is from investors who want to be long only on the stock. The IPO is expected to have 43.5 million shares for $21 to $25 each, and at the top end of that range, Jersey Mike's would have an $8 billion valuation. The back-and-forth battle for the richest company valuation now in the hands of Apple. It surpassed Nvidia on Monday with shares up 1% to bring it to a $4.93 trillion valuation. Nvidia's market cap is now up to $4.83 trillion. And that is Your Money Now.
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9: There may be a few naughty things in who we are and what we have done, but it is not the reason to give up on God in your family or in your life, because what the artist in heaven can do is take what is injured and flawed and dark and make it beautiful for his very purposes.
1: 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In today's episode, Pastor Brian shares a lesson from Psalm 78. Dr. Chappell shares how our Father in Heaven can take the flaws in our lives and make them something beautiful. 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And while you're there, look for Pastor Brian's book, The Promises of Grace. Dr. Chappell offers a careful look at the beauty of grace and all it brings to believers. These blessings come with the understanding that because we cannot hang on to God, He hangs on to us. Let's hear now from Dr. Brian Chappell as he shares the lesson, The God Who Fathers.
9: For all the years of her growing up, Kathy's family had a very large, majestic tree in their front yard. But just weeks before Kathy's father died, it became apparent that the tree had died. And so one of the last active efforts of Kathy's father was to get that tree taken down and properly disposed of. In the life of that tree, there had been various times that insects or injury had attacked it, and as a consequence, some of you know what happens to oak trees, a burl formed over the injury. As the wood starts to layer to cover the injury and to heal it, you know what happens. There's kind of a bump that forms on the tree. And inside that bump, as the wood is layering, the wood is denser and thicker and tougher and harder and darker. And yet, if a woodworker knows what to do with a burl, you can take that injury and that injured part of the tree can be turned into a peculiar beauty with those whose art is to take it and make it into a special household implement, like a bowl, who, when it is turned on a lathe by someone with an expert hand, begins to show the beauty of the injury as it is used in the hands of someone who is expert. I think of that in terms of this particular psalm that has some difficult portions, none more difficult than verse 2, where the psalmist says, I will open my mouth in a parable. I will utter dark sayings from of old. That word dark is actually a Hebrew word for knotty, like the knots of a tree. Something that's wrong, something that isn't smooth, something that isn't already just perfect. And yet, in the hands of God, is made beautiful. The thing that is being described in the psalm is the efforts of a father. But those efforts are described with dark sayings from of old, as though God is reminding us that while there is the calling of a father to be a father, It is not a calling to perfection. In fact, some of what God is calling us to at the same moment that he is calling us to our responsibilities as Father is to acknowledge there may be a few naughty things in who we are and what we have done. But it is not the reason to give up on God in your family or in your life, because what the artist in heaven can do is take what is injured and flawed and dark and make it beautiful for his very purposes. How does God do that? He does it surely at first just by reminding us what a father's duty is. It's not really surprising to us. We are to recount to the children of faith the deeds of the Lord, what he has done. Verse 2 and 3 are making it clear. I will open my mouth in a parable. I will utter dark sayings from of old, things we've heard and known that our fathers have told us. We'll not hide them from our children, but tell the coming generation the glorious deeds of the Lord. Two things have come together. We will not hide the dark sayings, nor fail to tell the glorious deeds of the Lord. This is a long psalm, so we didn't have all of it read in front of us, but verse 12 is beginning to talk about the glorious things of the Lord. What has God done that children should know? This generation said, in the sight of their fathers, God performed wonders in the land of Egypt, in the fields of Zoan. He divided the sea and let the children pass through it and made water stand like a heap. In the daytime, he led them with a cloud and all the night with a fiery light. He split the rocks in the wilderness and gave them drink abundantly from the deep. He made streams come out of the rock and caused waters to flow down like rivers. He's recounting the history of Israel. And he says, here are the amazing things God did. Here's how God delivered his people. Here's what God did to redeem and to save us. These are the mighty, glorious deeds of God. But what about the dark sayings? What about the naughty, hard, dark things in us? That's verse 9. The Ephraimites, which is another name for Israel, armed with the bow, turned back on the day of battle. They did not keep God's covenants, but refused to walk according to his law. They forgot his works and the wonders that he had shown them. They turned and ran. Though God had provided for them, they didn't stand in the time when challenge came. And not only did they not stand for challenge because they didn't want to talk about their failings, they forgot God. And as a consequence, they did not tell their children the praiseworthy deeds of the Lord and the wonders that he had done. It is the psalmist speaking of the great dread that we as Christian parents have and we as a parenting church have, that by failing to speak of the glories of God, our own children would forget. That as much as we press them to get good grades and take them to their music lessons and encourage them to go to grandma's house on holidays, we do all the things that are pushed in the right direction, but by failing to mention the things that they most need to hear of the faith, they forget. The reason it's so important to go to this psalm is you have to say, what are they supposed to be remembering? Not just the glorious deeds of God. Remember the psalmist said, I will not hide the dark sayings. The flaws, the things I didn't do right, the things I haven't matched up on. And nonetheless, God was working in behalf of his people. It's the wonderful message of grace. We know our flaws. We know the injuries. We know the dark in us. And yet, God was providing all along, even until this moment that the psalm is written. We have dark things we don't want to talk about, and yet our God was glorious. And it's those two things together, not just the glorious deeds of God, but right in the same breath, right in the same account, and this is why we needed the glorious deeds of God. Not our perfections, not what we had made right. We went away from the challenge, we weren't consistent, and yet the glorious God was providing for us a path of redemption. Not so long ago in this church, there was a man who decided he needed to get on a plane. And he went and spent some time with an adult son and said to him this, "I apologize to you. When you were growing up, I made clear our expectations. I certainly made clear our frustrations. But I have only recently begun to understand myself, the depth and the wonder of the grace of God. And I did not make that plain to you. Please forgive me." Two things. The son said, "I forgive you." And father and son are talking again for the first time in years. The conversation's open. It's begun. As the dark sayings are not being withheld, thy knotty points, the flaws in me, because there is beauty in the injury when we as God's fathers, a church, a people, individual fathers are able to say, I want to show you by example, but I know my example is not perfect, but my God is greater than my flaws. And I need you to know that. It is what I do not want you to forget. Forget my example, forget my expectations, but do not forget my God, who in the midst of the dark things that you know about me has been gracious to me. I think about the influence of that as we look at verse 4. I will tell the next generation. The duty is not just to recount the past. It's always to prepare for the future. I will tell, I will prepare the next generation. Our fathers told us of the grace of God, and we will tell the next generation. As that baton is passed, it is the faithfulness of a church, not just to talk about expectations and behavior, but to talk about the grace of God. And there's no better time to mention that than Vacation Bible School, where some of you went through the torture of caring for ill-behaved children this week. And you know, it's not just the children who come. Sometimes it's our own children. The church can get so focused about the behavior that we want to have the children do as they should, to have us feel okay about ourselves, that we get so focused on behavior, we forget about the grace of God. We are not here primarily to make sure that our children conform to a standard. That is not the primary reason we are here. The primary reason we are here is to tell a parable. The teaching of verse 2. It is in dark sayings against the backdrop of the glories of God. This is who we are. This is who I am. These are my flaws, my mistakes, my errors. Didn't make it all right. I know that. But here is my God. Because when you understand the glories of that God, you as a child begin to put your hope in Him and want to follow that God. Because you love Him so, even at the cost of risk, so that the child doesn't run away.
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9: At that Global Proclamation Academy, one of the young pastors that I met and had opportunity to talk with was from Egypt. And some of you know it is very difficult to be a Christian in Egypt these days. And yet, here is a young man helping a church in Cairo establish a testimony for Christ where if you actually proselytize a Muslim, you will go to jail. So here's what they do. As a church, they put medical clinics in the church. Just invite people to come in for issues of hygiene and inoculation and invite people in the church. And there's a table that they put Bibles for free. If they hand the Bible to somebody, they will go to jail. But if the people just pick up the Bible, that's okay. If they tell a Muslim about Jesus without being invited, you go to jail. But if someone asks, what's this Bible about? They can say. Here's what he said. He said, even in Egypt, most Muslims are nominal. It's kind of our cultural faith. But most Muslims don't know what they believe. Now, you have to think of the sovereignty of God as I'm about to tell you this. He said, because of so much violence in the world, including Egypt these days, because of extremist Muslims, even nominal Muslims are being forced to ask, what does our faith teach? What do we believe? And those who for generations have not examined their faith are suddenly examining their faith and asking what Christianity is about. He said, we are ministering to Muslims as we have not in generations. And Muslims, many Muslims are coming to faith in Jesus Christ. Now, he walks a narrow line. I mean, you say the wrong thing, he goes to jail. And so I asked him directly, I said, why do you take such a risk? He said, a generation ago, my father established the church when it was even more dangerous. And he has told me what God has done. And so I am not afraid. But believe in the God of my father and believe he is working powerfully among us. The Israelites ran. And so the fathers forgot and their children did. But here was a father who stood firm for the sake of God. And when he did, his son learned. And through his son now, generations are hearing of the gospel. Yes, they know all the difficulties. Yes, they know all the harm that could come to them. But they believe in a glorious God who has saved them by grace and the provision of his son. And that supports them in the hardest places in the world to serve. Not only is there a duty of fathers that's being outlined here, but we begin to understand the purpose of God in the way that the psalmist is saying. It's the spiritual multiplication that as we see children, like the Vacation Bible School children up here, we don't just say, you know what, the faith is just their parents' responsibility. That we begin to understand that spiritual multiplication is the responsibility of the fathering church and fathers in the church. That spiritual multiplication is expressed really in sweet ways in verse 6. Did you see it? As God established a testimony in Jacob and Israel, what happened? It was verse 6. So that the next generation might know them, the children yet unborn, and arise and tell them to their children. Here's the baton being passed. Fathers to children, to children unborn, to tell the next generation. As multiplication is occurring, God is saying, I want you to know your purpose as a father. It's for your children and children's children. This is your purpose as a fathering church. It is for the children who are here and children's children. It is multiplication that is occurring. A South African pastor at the Global Proclamation Academy talked about his relationship with his father. This South African pastor had been raised in the slums of South Africa, but by remarkable provision and hard work of his father, he had gotten a remarkable education, trained to be an engineer, and to the thrill of his father, entered an engineering career. It is not what the young man wanted to do. He had been marvelously saved by the Lord Jesus Christ. And as his heart was set on the things of God, he began more and more to want to serve in the church, to be a minister of the gospel. His father would have none of it. You're an engineer. I sacrificed to make you an engineer. That's your training. That's how our family gets respect, by your career. And so the young man, driven by a desire to serve his Lord Jesus, began to pastor one church while keeping his engineering career, and then another church, and then another church, till ultimately he was pastoring 9 churches at the same time that he was being an engineer, until it broke him in emotional and physical exhaustion. And it wasn't until his father perceived his calling into ministry, his calling to multiply the faith, not just to his own child, but to multiple children, that his father released him to pursue the ministry. I want to say that to you as a church, as I recognize that we do a lot for our children to put them on good paths and good careers, and sometimes we are frustrated if they think about ministry or missionary work that we know may take them far away or never put them on the same economic bracket that we are in. And I just, dark sayings truly offered to you. I would tell you my own father was deeply disappointed that I went into the ministry, and far into my adulthood was hoping I would change. Hurt me, hurt him. I wish somebody had said to us early in life, even to my own father, it's not just your ministry. Remember, my father was a lay pastor. It's not just your ministry to which you are called. Spiritual multiplication is your calling. Whatever you are as a father, if you are a Christian father, we have our eyes open to the purposes, not just immediately of our children, but of those to whom they will minister, and those to whom they will minister. And should God call them into missionary or mission work, or into a career where they are damaged by standing for the Lord Jesus, we ought to be the first to stand up and cheer our own children and the work of ministry if God is calling them into that work. If God is so calling them, it's because spiritual multiplication is not the only

0: who they are, but who their Savior is. I will supply all of your riches according to my glories, my riches and glory, says the Lord. If we believe that profoundly, we can encourage our children in faithfulness when it seems risky, when it seems hard, when it seems difficult, and believe that God has a plan for them. If they are hoping in God, what He does, His grace, His provision, not their own, then I will tell you they will move through life with a desire to serve God. That thing we started with, we want their behavior to be good. I will tell you, if all we push them into behavior, we will push them away from the church. But if we are saying, I want your hope to be in God, not in my provision, not in your provision, not my strength, not your strength. Your hope is in God who provides for you despite who you are and what you've done and what your strengths are. Put your hope in God. When they believe in that God, they will want to walk with Him.
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4: During the War for Independence, General George Washington, the man we refer to today as the father of our country, led American troops through military defeat after defeat. And in the bitter winter of 1777, he wrote this somber note to a friend in Philadelphia. Quote, "You might have tracked our army from White Marsh to Valley Forge by the blood on their feet," end of quote. Many soldiers continued to march through the deep snows of Pennsylvania without shoes. Others suffered from disease, hunger, and freezing conditions. Nearly 2,000 of Washington's men died. Yet George Washington did not lose faith. Amid the hardship, loss, and uncertainty of Valley Forge, he turned to God in prayer. At a time when our nation once again faces division and uncertainty, may we follow Washington's example, kneeling humbly, praying faithfully, and asking God to guide the future of America.
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8: With SRN News, I'm Bob Agnew in Washington. Fire crews in southwest France are battling a massive wildfire that's burned an area four times the size of Paris. The blaze forced 220,000 people to flee near Bordeaux. The interior minister says the fire stopped growing, offering a glimmer of hope, even though another 50,000 people cleared out away from their homes overnight as a precaution. Mediators say they have made progress in efforts to bring the U.S. and Iran back to the bargaining table. Scattered attacks by armed groups across the region are underscoring the lingering tensions and also raising questions about who's behind

0: them. Neither the U.S. nor Iran have claimed any strikes for the past 3 days. A big IPO in China. Shares of the Chinese memory chip maker CXMT have soared as the company began its trading in Shanghai. That was mainland China's biggest IPO in recent years. On Wall Street, the Dow closed up 263. This is SRN News.
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7: No one knows what he knows. No one can do for us what he can do. There is no one who can quiet my spirit like he can. There's no one who can lift me out of a distressful moment just like that, like he can. No one can enable you to rest in the midst of difficulty that's not going to go away. You can't shake it. You can't run away from it. You can't loose yourself from it. You're stuck in it. How do I live with peace and contentment and joy when it appears to be that we're stuck in something?
8: Has the upheaval in this world left you feeling uncertain and insecure? The byproducts of these grinding fears are stress, worry, and anxiety. Today's edition of In Touch, the teaching ministry of Dr. Charles Stanley, reminds us that Jesus offers to shoulder your cares and burdens for you. Stay with us and learn how to find confidence in the midst of distress.
7: The year was 1944, and I was in the eighth grade. We were in a war, and we were fighting in the Pacific and also in Europe. It was a time of great distress and turmoil in this country. Many things were rationed, food and some clothes and automobiles and tires and all those kind of things. It was a time of great distress because many American young men were dying on foreign shores. It was a time of great stress because people did not know what was going to happen because of all the things we were hearing about the war and how it was going on. And oftentimes people would sit in the evening and listen to the news while they were eating dinner, and it was a troublesome time because oftentimes they'd give reports of where this particular division was and what was going on in the fighting. One morning, my social studies teacher walked into class and laid her books down and picked up a Bible, and she said, "We're going to do something different this morning." And she began to read, and I remember thinking, she's about to cry. And then she told us that listening the night before, she'd heard the news and her husband was in a particular division which they talked about. They were in a very bloody battle and she was afraid. And you know, I don't remember my teacher's name. but I have never forgotten that psalm. And how many times I've turned to it when I was going through some difficulty or some fearful time, I remembered Psalm 46. So I want you to turn to it, if you will, because this is a wonderful psalm of encouragement. And I want to talk about confidence in the midst of our stressful times in life, going through distressful times. And this is a word of encouragement. And the psalmist says, beginning in verse 1, God is our refuge and strength, a very present help in trouble. Therefore, we will not fear, though the earth should change, and though the mountains should slip into the heart of the sea, though its waters roar and foam, and though the mountains quake at its swelling pride. There is a river whose streams make glad the city of God, the holy dwelling places of the Most High. God is in the midst of her. She will not be moved. God will help her when morning dawns. The nations made an uproar. The kingdoms tottered. He raised his voice. The earth melted. The Lord of hosts is with us. The God of Jacob is our stronghold. Come behold the works of the Lord. Who has wrought desolations in the earth? He makes wars to cease to the end of the earth. He breaks the bow and cuts the spear in two. He burns the chariots with fire. Cease striving and know that I'm God. I will be exalted among the nations. I will be exalted in the earth. The Lord of hosts is with us. The God of Jacob is our stronghold. What a wonderful word of encouragement to us. Now, all of us experience stress in our life. And all of us go through situations and circumstances when we think the stress is more than we can handle. And so we will do one of two things when we face stressful periods in our life. And so what I want to talk about in this message today is how to confidently walk through those difficult times that are so stressful, so distressing to us. And there are two ways that you and I can walk through them. And I first of all want to talk about the most natural way. That is, what is the natural way to respond to stressful, difficult, troublesome times in our life? Well, the most prominent way that we choose is to strive against them. And I want to define two or three terms, if I might. First of all, we think in terms of stress. Stress is pressure that we feel. It is either pressure that we feel sort of against us, or we are being tugged and pulled in two different ways. And then there is what we call distress, which is sort of the same thing, except when I think about distress, I think about the fact that that stress has brought me to a place of real deep anxiety and anxiousness in my soul and pain in my feelings. When we think in terms of striving, striving means to contend with. Striving means to fight against. Striving means to put forth a strong effort towards something. And so when we think in terms of striving, the scripture says here, cease striving and know that I am God. Well, what is the opposite of striving? The opposite of striving is what? Resting. That is, if I'm not fighting against something, I'm resting. Well, you say, well, now wait a minute. How can I rest in the midst of all of this? Well, if I'm going to be able to rest, that means I must be able to trust Him. Well, you say, well, now how in the world am I going to trust God when I'm feeling all this anxiety and this frustration and I'm feeling all this stress and this pressure upon me every morning I wake up, and how am I going to deal with this? You say, well, cease striving. All right, then so what? Then we say the opposite of that striving is resting. Well, how am I going to rest? Well, I'm going to have to trust Him. How am I going to trust Him? And this is the key. Now, listen carefully. Don't miss any of this. Here's the reason, and here's the key to being able to walk through all kind of difficulty, hardships, stress, burdens, troubles, trials, difficulties, and at the same time, listen, and sometimes the pressure may be so strong, stronger than you think you could possibly bear, but when you and I learn this lesson, when we put it to the test, when we practice it, not saying that you'll do it the first time just right, when we begin to understand the way He intended for us to live. You know what? It doesn't make any difference what the devil throws at you. It doesn't make any difference how heavy the burdens may appear to be. It doesn't make any difference what appears to be the cause of that stress. God Almighty will enable you to triumphantly, victoriously, quietly, peacefully walk through that stress so that stress does not become distress, but it turns into an absolutely, listen, indescribable, immeasurable peace and inner quietness that you won't be able to understand. You won't even be able to explain it. You just know that when Almighty God says He is our refuge, He is exactly what He promised. Now, what in the world is this all about? Look at what He says. He says here that we are to know God. Now, let me ask you a question. More than likely, you may be a believer. You've trusted Jesus as your Savior. You know that you're Christian. If I should ask you, tell me, what do you know about God? God wants us to know Him because He knows that is the heart and the core. That is the real, listen, that's the bottom line of being able to walk through all kinds of difficult and stressful situations, no matter what form it may take, no matter what source it may be. The key, listen, to be able to walk through it victoriously with peace in your heart is to know this God. He says, cease striving and know that I am God. Know that I'm not only your Savior, but your Master and your Lord. Know that I love you unconditionally. Know that the forgiveness of your sin cost me my only begotten Son. Know that I have attributes beyond mercy, but I'm a just God. That I am omnipotent and omniscient and omnipresent. That I'm a loving Heavenly Father, and that I see you as one of my children. I have a will and a plan for your life. I want the best for your life at every situation. I will chastise with you when you disobey me. I want you to understand my ways and how I operate, what motivates me. I want you to know that I have the best in mind for you. I want you to know that when you're hurting in pain and suffering in difficulty, that if you allow me, I will turn that into something good for your life. I want you to understand the principles of the Scripture. I want you to understand my Word. I want you to know those men and women in the Bible and how I worked in their lives. I want you to be observant of me. I want you to absorb me. I want you to be absorbed by my Word. I want you to think the way I think. I want you to know what I think. That's what He means when He says, cease striving and know that I am God. Now listen how God describes Himself. Now remember, this is written to people who are going through a very stressful time. He says that the tumult that's going on around you, the threatening of war and so forth, is like earthquakes and tidal waves and war and violence and all these things. Listen to what He says. He says, here's the God you can trust in. Watch this. Verse 1, He is our refuge. He's a place to which I can run. He is my strength when I am very weak. He is a present help. Thank God He said present. And notice what He says, in trouble, that means, the Hebrew means in tight places. When I get in a tight place and I feel the pressure and I feel the stress, He says what? He says, He is a very present help when I'm in a tight place. Then if you'll notice what He says, not only that, but He says in verse 7, He is our stronghold. And if you'll notice twice, He says, verse 11 and verse 7, He is with us. Now, what we have to ask is this. What do we mean by knowing Him? We say, listen, not just to know about Him, but to know Him in a personal way. Now, listen, if you know someone personally, you have a relationship with them. The better that relationship, the better you know them. When He says, cease striving and know that I'm God, the next question is, all right, how do I get to know Him? Well, let me ask you this. How do you get to know anybody? Number one, you spend time with them. That's the way you get to know someone. He says, be still and know that I am God. The God you serve, I want you to know that I am God. I want you to know me as God. You spend time with Him. And you know what? No one knows what He knows. No one can do for us what He can do. There is no one who can quiet my spirit like He can. There's no one who can lift me out of a distressful moment just like that, like He can. Talking to someone else at times may help. No one can enable you to rest in the midst of difficulty that's not going to go away. You can't shake it. You can't run away from it. You can't loose yourself from it. You're stuck in it. How do I live with peace and contentment and joy and indescribable joy when it appears to be that we're stuck in something? I'll tell you how. When you know Him, you can live in anything, believe me, you can. Listen, I want to make this statement very clear. I'm not saying that you should live in a situation where you are being physically abused in such a fashion that it is dangerous. I'd never say that. I'm talking about those things that other than that. Just because something's tough and hard and difficult. Neither am I saying that you should never walk away from something. If God tells you to walk away, you better get out. God's not going to ever tell you to violate His Word. That's the key. He will never tell you to do something that violates the Word of the living God. How do I know Him? You spend time with Him. How do I know Him? Here's how I know Him. I find out what He thinks. I will never know you till I find out what you're thinking, because that's who you really are. So how do I find out what God's thinking? I get in this book that tells me what He's thinking. Or I listen to a message. I'll read another book or something that tells me how God is thinking. How does God think? How do I know Him? I observe what God does in other people's lives. I observe also what God does in my own life. Because you see, one of the ways that we discover what God's like is to watch what He does in our life. And then some time will go by. We will turn around and we will say, God, what are You doing in my life? Help me to understand what's going on. You see, if I become observant of what God is doing in other people's lives, I will learn some things, some powerful lessons. I will learn how God thinks. I will learn what God means when God says, this is what I want you to do. Well, why would You ask me to do that? You see, I will understand who He is and what He's like when I begin to understand how God thinks. My friend, listen, you will never understand how God thinks until this Word becomes something that you don't just read to say you read through the Bible, but that you begin to absorb. You begin to look between the lines and say, God, what were You saying? What were they feeling? How did You work in Abraham's life and Moses' life and David's life and Daniel's life? How did You work in Paul's life? How did Your son operate? He certainly was not striving. Jesus could walk through the most awesome hardship and difficulty and trial in life. And what? There was this overwhelming sense of inner peace and quietness. You know why? Because Jesus was never striving with His Father. He knew Him. He says, if you've seen Me, you've seen the Father. I'm the Father of one. No strife, no contention, no war, no conflict, no striving. He had an absolute perfect relationship. If I'm going to get to know Him, I've got to spend time with Him. I've got to find out how He thinks. And then you know what? If I'm going to know Him, I've got to be able to tell Him how I think. Lord, this is what I'm thinking. This is the way I see it. This is what's going on in my life. I've got to be open and transparent. Then you know what? If I'm going to know Him, I've got to be able to listen. Not just tell Him what I think. Then I've got to take time to listen, to hear Him respond to what I think and how I feel. And you say, well, now, God never spoke to me audibly. He doesn't have to. He's greater than that. Don't limit God to speaking audibly. God knows how to speak. Listen, straight from His Spirit, straight to your spirit, and bypass anything that is audible. He is an infinite God. Be still, He says, and know that I'm God. To know this God is to know, listen, the most important thing I will ever know is to know the God of the Bible. And therefore, listen, if that is the most precious of all knowledge, then I should spend more time learning something about who He is than wasting time, wasting precious, valuable time. Listen, when you and I die, we're going to leave this world and everything that's in it. Everything I've learned that applies to this world won't make a bit of difference. When we and I stand in the presence of God, everything we have learned about Him, everything we have learned in our personal experience with Him, it will all be important for all eternity. What is this life? But listen, it is a brief period of schooling to discover who this God is we're going to spend eternity with. Think about it. Eternity we're going to spend with Him. If you love someone, love your husband, your wife, or someone you love dearly, you could probably say, you know what? I'd like to spend eternity with this person because I love them so much. Well, I'll tell you something. You're going to spend eternity with God. And this is the time to get to know Him. The truth is, if I'm going to live with peace, if I'm going to live without striving, I am going to have to learn, who is this God? What is He about in my life? As I think about, for example, the people in the Scriptures, and this is where we learn a lot about God. Think about this for a moment. Think about where you find Moses. You find him in the wilderness. Where did you find Jesus? So often, up in the mountains, talking to the Father. Where did you find the Apostle Paul? In Arabia, alone, listening to God. John on the Isle of Patmos, banished by the Roman Emperor. Banished to the Isle of Patmos, alone, to be with God. My friend, listen carefully. I cannot tell you. I can tell you, but I cannot tell you effectively enough. The most important moments in your life and my life, the moments that not only help me to understand who God is and what He's like, But the moments that most quieten my spirit, the moments that can cause all the rush and the hurry and the stress and the distress and the frustrations and the fears and the anxieties that absolutely dwindle into nothing, are those moments in stillness, in quietness, and allowing my trust level to reach its pinnacle to be able to say, Father, I lay that down. Thank you, dear God, I don't have to handle that. Thank you that you said you're my refuge, you're my strength, you are my ever-present help in trouble, you are my stronghold, you're the one to whom I can run, you're the rock upon which I stand, absolutely immovable, you're the shield to protect me, you're my deliverer in every single battle of life. You know when you and I get our best glimpses of him? When we get quiet and we get alone with him and we just say, Father, I want you to show me yourself. And even when you've been through a very difficult storm, when you find yourself in great distress and turmoil, if you want to step out of that quickly, here's what you do. You remind yourself, don't strive against this. Just get still. Rest it in him. Trust him to handle this for you. Our omnipotent, omniscient, omnipresent God who says, listen, he is my ever-present help in time of trouble. He will enable me to face this confidently, courageously, victoriously, in such a fashion that I will come out knowing him better, deeper in my love for him and my relationship to him, and with a perfect peace that is absolutely beyond comprehension. Now listen, you and I have two choices in life. One of them is not to get rid of stress and distress in life. Have two choices in life. Either I'm going to strive with the things I have to deal with in life, or I'm going to rest with the Lord. Rest them in his hands. It doesn't make any difference what it is. He can handle it. I'm your refuge. I'm your rock. I'm your horn. I am your deliverer. I'm your stronghold. I'm your fortress. He can handle it. So the question today is simply this. Which choice will you make? Will you strive with life and do it yourself apart from God? Will you strive with life even though you're a Christian because you don't know him and won't take time to learn who he is and what he's about? Or will you just rest it with him and trust him? Listen, he can handle anything you give him.
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8: 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Your name may not be David, and you may not be facing Goliath. But if you're a believer, your God is David's God. Here's A Moment with Charles Stanley.
7: Well, his faith was what it was all about. Because if he had not had the faith to believe that by the experiences that he'd had before, as he says, a bear and a lion that he had killed, I think facing Goliath would have been a frightening thing. But he faced Goliath with this awesome sense of unwavering faith that he was going to kill him because he was going to glorify God in the process and defend the name of Holy God before all those Philistines. And so I think it was his faith and his experience, and that's the way God operates in all of our lives. He takes our faith, experience, and gifts that he's given, puts them together, and exercises his purpose and his plan and accomplishes it. And he does that every day through all of us.
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16: 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I'm still searching. Hi, this is Lon Solomon, and this is what Billy Joel said at the close of his documentary, And So It Goes. You know, Billy is right. Everyone is born lost, looking and searching for something to fill the hole inside of us that only God can fill. This is why Jesus said, come to me, and I will give you rest. You will find peace for your soul. Hey, if you're still looking, look in the right place, the Lord Jesus. 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
0: With SRN News, I'm Bob Agnew in Washington. Fire crews in southwest France are battling a massive wildfire that's burned an area four times the size of Paris. The blaze forced 220,000 people to flee near Bordeaux. The interior minister says the fire stopped growing, offering a glimmer of hope, even though another 50,000 people cleared out away from their homes overnight as a precaution. Mediators say they have made progress in efforts to bring the U.S. and Iran back to the bargaining table. Scattered attacks by armed groups across the region are underscoring the lingering tensions and also raising questions about who's behind them. Neither the U.S. nor Iran have claimed any strikes for the past 3 days. A big IPO in China. Shares of the Chinese memory chipmaker CXMT have soared as the company began its trading in Shanghai. That was mainland China's biggest IPO in recent years. On Wall Street, the Dow closed up 263. This is SRN News.
13: Hello, I'm Jerry Stewart, and this is One Moment in America. 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But today's story is not just strange, it's sad and senseless. I'll tell you the story after this important message.
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13: In 1804, the most famous duel in our U.S. history took place between Alexander Hamilton, a former U.S. Treasury Secretary, and Aaron Burr, who, believe it or not, was our sitting U.S. Vice President. Hamilton and Burr had disliked and disrespected each other for so long that when Hamilton's words cost Burr an election, he demanded satisfaction. That meant a duel. On July the 11th, 1804, in that duel, Alexander Hamilton was mortally wounded by Burr and died the next day. Sad, senseless, and bizarre. Why bizarre? Hamilton's own son had already died in a duel. And get this, Hamilton missed his shot on purpose, even though he knew it meant certain death. Wow. I'm Jerry Stewart, and that was One Moment in America.
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23: 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And so you'll understand in Joshua chapter 20, there you see a glimpse of the character of your Heavenly Father.
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23: You could not have heard me for very long without hearing me making references to my early childhood and my boyhood, and the fact that I was quite a mischievous little fella. And for my mischievous deeds, I received a little bit more than my fair just reward from my father. My father believed in one form of justice, his. Mercy was only administered on few occasions at the insistence of my mother. And so you can understand my ardent desire that whenever I got into mischief, I wanted to run as far away from my father as possible, especially if he saw me. Now, if he had not seen me, you can understand also my ardent desire to try to beg, bribe, and plead with my siblings not to tell him. Suffice it to say that at the age of 11, I changed schools without telling my father. And he had to find out the hard way. I was what you would call full of initiatives since I was a little fellow. I really was. That's the nice way to put it. But the point I'm trying to make is beyond this, is that I did have a boyhood friend, and my boyhood friend got into some trouble, not as much and as many times as I did, but he got into some of the trouble with me. And what used to really confuse me, and has confused me for a long time, is that when I got into trouble, I ran away as far as I could from my father. But when he got into trouble, he ran to his father. And I couldn't understand that. That was very confusing to me. Then I committed my life to Christ, and I began to develop intimacy with my Heavenly Father. And I began to know my Heavenly Father. And I realized that my friend had a relationship and developed that relationship with his earthly father that is more akin to what my relationship and our relationship with our Heavenly Father ought to be and should be. I want you to listen very carefully. Now that I have been in the ministry and have seen and talked to countless number of people, I have come to the conclusion that there are basically two types of people. There are those who were like me when I was a boy. Whenever they get into sin and rebellion against God, whenever they come under conviction, they run away from God. And then there are those who have learned that whenever they get into sin and rebellion, they immediately run and ask for forgiveness and repent of their sins. They run to the Heavenly Father. You say, how come? Well, you see, it all depends on your view of your Heavenly Father. If you view the Heavenly Father to be arbitrary and to be vindictive and to be angry and in response to my faults, if your view of your Heavenly Father as the one who just cannot wait for you to come to Him and ask for forgiveness and He'll let you have it, then therefore you'll foolishly run away from Him. Or do you see your Heavenly Father as the God of mercy and the God of grace and the God who's full of compassion, who longs for you and for me to come to Him in repentance and seeking His forgiveness? It all depends. But here's the problem. Listen to me very carefully. There are many people who equate their relationship with their Heavenly Father based on their relationship with their earthly fathers. Big mistake. Big mistake. Listen to me. Whether your earthly father was gentle or harsh, whether your earthly father is kind or not, whether your earthly father strong or weak, whether your earthly father is merciful or not, whatever your relationship with your earthly father, whether it is good or bad, do not equate that relationship with the Heavenly Father. There is only one way that you can know what your Heavenly Father is like, and that's in His Word. There is only one manifestation of what your Heavenly Father is like, and that is His Son, the Lord Jesus Christ. There is only one source from which you can understand and how to relate to your Heavenly Father, and that's the Bible. And so you'll understand in Joshua chapter 20, there you see a glimpse of the character of your Heavenly Father. A glimpse of the merciful Heavenly Father. Turn to it with me if you haven't already. Joshua chapter 20. We saw how God supernaturally provided for His people. We saw how God supernaturally crossed them over the river of impossibility. We saw how supernaturally the impenetrable walls of Jericho crumbled before them. We saw how God compassionately helped them deal with sin and repent and turn to Him. We saw how supernaturally God gave them victory over powerful enemies. We saw how God divided the land of promise between them. We saw how He rebuked them when they were slack in not claiming the inheritance that He provided for them. And here in chapter 20, God instructs them to exercise justice, to exercise mercy, and to exercise compassion. How? By building 6 cities of refuge. This is not a new idea that God said, hey, by the way, now you divided the land among you, now start building 6 cities of refuge. No. This was actually given to them back in the book of Exodus. God told Moses to establish cities of refuge. And we're going to see why and the significance of that in a minute. In Exodus chapter 21. And then it was detailed of what to do in the book of Numbers chapter 35. And in the book of Deuteronomy chapter 19. And so here's the question. Why would God stress the importance of building these cities of refuge 4 times in the scripture? 4 times. The answer. Because God wanted to stress the sanctity of human life. God wanted to impress upon them the value that they must place on every life. God wanted to emphasize the seriousness of taking another's life, even if it is by accident. Let me give you the background very quickly so you can track with me. The law required life for life. When somebody deliberately takes someone's life, that life must be lost because to emphasize the value of life. But then the problem came if you get 2 guys out in the forest and they were cutting woods, and then all of a sudden an axe flew from one's hand, hit the other guy, and he died. What's the answer then? Well, according to the law of God, this person who is unintentionally committed manslaughter should not die. But the danger, of course, is you get the next of kin and a brother or uncle or somebody says, I don't care, intentional, non-intentional, I'm going to kill him. I am going to take revenge and I have the law on my side. And so God, the God of justice, the God of mercy, the God of compassion, the God of grace, told Joshua to build 6 cities throughout the land of Israel, 3 on each side of the River Jordan. What is the purpose? What purpose would these cities serve? They were to be cities in which a man who committed unintentional manslaughter would run and find refuge. But that's not all. The road to these cities of refuge must be in excellent condition, but that's not all. The crossroads to these cities of refuge must be well signposted and well marked, but that's not all. The direction to the cities of refuge must be very clear, and signs that says refuge, refuge, refuge, but that's not all. There were runners along the road who were posted in order to guide the fugitive to the city of refuge, to the nearest one. They were there, these runners would help the fugitive to run into the gates of the city of refuge. These runners were there to guide the person into the right place. These runners were to point the direction to the city of refuge. These runners were to support that person along the way until he reaches the city of refuge. And then when the fugitive arrives, presumably breathless, without wasting a word, he will present his case to the city elders who form the court of the city of refuge. And the court will make a provisional decision, a snap decision, to give him an asylum until the time for a proper trial is set. And if the manslayer is acquitted of premeditated murder, then he must live inside the city of refuge until the high priest had died. After the death of the high priest, that person goes back to his home, goes back to his city, goes back to his community, and he functions as a citizen. You say, wait a minute, Michael, I understood all of that. I understood everything you said, except that business about the high priest dying. Why is this man be set free only at the death of the high priest? Listen carefully, please. Because the high priest's death is the only ransom for the manslaughter charge. The death of the high priest was the only redemption for the guilty charge. The death of the high priest was the only atonement for that man's sin. The death of the high priest was the only satisfaction to the justice system. Now, if you haven't got the picture by now, you will in a minute. If you haven't begun to shout inside of you, I hope you're going to shout outside of you when you get the picture cleared for you. Listen carefully. You and I are the guilty ones. We're born with guilt. We're born with sin. We inherited sin of Adam. And therefore, the word guilty was written all over us. We were guilty of breaking the law of God. We were guilty of living for self. We were guilty of ignoring and snubbing a holy and righteous God. We were guilty of insubordination and disobedience to the living God, the Creator God, and the Redeemer God. Whether we did this out of knowledge or out of ignorance, it makes no difference. Whether we did this deliberately or not, it makes no difference. The courts of heaven has convened and said, guilty as charged. You're born with sin. You're alienating yourself. You're born alienated from the Father. And the courts of heaven declared us all guilty. Not one of us that was born, that was not born guilty. Oh, but then some runner along the road, he told us where to find the city of refuge. Some runner along the road told us that we can find the place of refuge, that we can find relief from guilt, that we can find escape from the grip of sin, that we can find escape from the judgment of sin, that we can be those forerunners. Those runners have told us where the city of refuge is. They told us who the city of refuge is. And now, after we come to the city of refuge, we come to receive atonement. We receive forgiveness. And we receive restoration and healing. When we came to the city of refuge, we were set free. Not only from sin, but the wages of sin. Amen. Amen belongs here. Amen. Amen. Amen. You see, because the great high priest already died on the cross for us, we therefore became redeemed. And now, you and me are the runners. Now, we are the ones who would point the way to the city of refuge. We are the runners who help others to find escape from death and from judgment and from the wrath to come. We are the runners who help others to find escape from eternal death, because that is the call of God upon us. And when a repentant sinner comes in and discovers that the great high priest, not just any high priest, but the great high priest, died on the cross for them, that by the death of the great high priest, that they have been set free, that by the death of the great high priest, he satisfied the claims of the courts of heaven in our behalf, that by the death of the great high priest, the ransom was paid for every repentant individual, regardless of his age, regardless of his color, regardless of his background or her background, regardless of where they come from. That the death of the high priest, the great high priest, was the only provision that God gave us for pardon and restoration and reconciliation with Him. That by the death of the great high priest, we have been set free from sin and the condemnation of sin and the wages of sin and the curse of sin. In the death of that great high priest, we've been given eternal life and a new life in Christ. Amen belongs here. Amen. You see, that is why the psalmist in Psalm 46 verse 1, he looks forward through the eyes of faith and he sees Christ coming into the world. He says, God is our refuge and strength and a very present help in time of trouble. And that is why the Apostle Paul can look back at the cross of Jesus Christ and the resurrection from his death. And in Romans chapter 8 verse 1 could say, Therefore, there is now no condemnation for those who are in Christ Jesus. And that is why the writer of the epistle to the Hebrews, he speaks to us in chapter 6 verse 18 and says, having fled for refuge in laying hold of the hope set before us. No one who is in Christ Jesus, who have taken his or her refuge in Jesus and the shed blood of the great high priest, should ever be afraid of the judgment to come. Now you notice I did not say nobody in the church or member of the church should be afraid of the judgment to come. No, I didn't say that. I did not say no one who belongs to a denomination or a membership of a local church should not be afraid of the judgment to come. I didn't say that. I only said those who took refuge where? In Jesus. They should not fear the judgment of God until they come and take refuge in Jesus. And if you've never done that, you can do that today. You can do that today. In fact, I can tell you on the authority of the Word of God that those who are in the church but have never taken refuge in the shed blood of Jesus Christ should be afraid the most. Why? Because they're going to be judged more severely than those who have never heard. Hear me right on this one. The church is not a city of refuge. I know some people teach that, but the church is not the city of refuge. The church is a signpost that is pointing the way, saying, go to the city of refuge. Go to Jesus. The church is that big sign that says to everyone who would walk through its doors, flee to Christ. Take refuge in Christ. Turn to Christ. Repent to Christ. Turn to Him, for He alone can give you refuge from sin and the power of sin. And only when you flee to Jesus, the great high priest who died and rose again, will you find forgiveness and relief from guilt and sin. Will you have peace in the midst of troubled times? Will you have power over sin? Will you have hope unending? Will you have eternal life with Him forever? And so, my beloved friends, the question is this. Which direction do you run when you are convicted of sin? Do you do what I did as a boy and run away from your Heavenly Father, stay away from the church, stay away from fellowship, stay away from others, stay away from anybody who bring you under conviction? Or will you run to Him? He would welcome you with open arms. Do you run away from Him or you run into Him? He is your only refuge. He is the great high priest who not only died, but He rose again. Let me speak to those of you who have known Jesus for many years, but you've been sitting on your hands You've received salvation. You received forgiveness. But then you look around and you see people are so desperate. They're desperate to find the city of refuge. And instead of you being a runner, you stayed silent. You know where forgiveness, restoration, and healing is? But you never point away. So let me ask you, will you become a signpost pointing people to the only one who can give them refuge? Are you a runner along the way, or have you abandoned your post? Please, God, that you would never rest until you answer that question between you and God.

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6: With SRN News, I'm Keith Peters in Washington. Police now say there were at least three suspects involved in a food festival shooting near Seattle's Space Needle over the weekend, and that one of them was among those killed in the violence. In a document filed in juvenile court in Seattle, where a 15-year-old arrested in the case was making an initial appearance Monday, police said they believe there were at least three shooters. The Trump administration has asked the Supreme Court to allow for now an executive order targeting mail-in voting. This request follows an appeals court decision that blocked the order in nearly half the country. Trump's order issued in March directs the creation of a federal list of eligible voters for mail ballots. On Wall Street, the Dow up by 262 points. The NASDAQ dropped 43. The S&P up by 1. More details at SRNNews.com.
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2: 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And we want to, you know, nope, that didn't happen, or it happened this way, or it didn't happen, versus just sitting and listening, like, what are they feeling? And being curious about what happened for them. What was that like for them?
3: More tips from Erin Smalley and her husband, Greg, on resolving marital conflict at FamilyMinute.org.
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5: The God moment just because you're on a detour. 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
6: Dr. Tony Evans says those unexpected side trips in life aren't just an opportunity to grow, they're an opportunity to serve.
5: You could be delaying your own destiny by increasing your own detour because you're so focused on you that you're missing the blessing of the ministry to somebody else.
6: 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The shortest distance between two points may be a straight line, but when God takes us on a tangent, we need to recognize what He's doing and why. Dr. Evans will help us today as he unveils the lessons we can learn from Genesis 39. Let's join him.
5: We started out with Joseph as a 17-year-old teenager who had a dream. And then we watched him go on a detour in a pit, be sold like a slave, wind up in Potiphar's house. Today, I want to answer the question about the proof of detours. How do I know if I'm on God's detour? How do I know I'm not just unlucky? How do I know that things are just not working out? How do I know that this is a detour God has put me on? So that even though I'm on a detour, I'm on a detour in His will, not out of His will. How do I know that? How do I know that this is not just circumstances in life? How do I attach God to my situation if, in fact, He is with my situation? I want to give you four proofs, if you will, that you're on God's detour toward your destiny from the life of Joseph. Proof number one, that you're on God's detour toward your destiny is that you are being persecuted for righteousness. You're suffering because of good, not bad. Verse 19, now when his master heard the words of his wife, which she spoke to him, saying, this is what your slave did to me, his anger burned. So Joseph's master took him and put him into a jail, the place where the king's prisoners were confined, and he was there in the jail. Why is he in the jail? Because he was accused of a rape he didn't commit. He is suffering for doing right. He said no to Potiphar's wife. She lied on him, got him put in jail. He is suffering. He is being persecuted because he was obeying God. When you are being persecuted, suffering, or struggling because you are obeying God, your struggle is right where God wants you to be. Because you're being persecuted for righteousness' sake. The word persecution means to be treated in an evil manner. persecuted for righteousness means I'm being treated in an evil manner because I sought to obey God. The most critical test you will ever face is the test of suffering when you didn't do anything wrong. When you did exactly what God told you to do and you're paying a price tag and it's not fair. Because all you were trying to do was what God said. And you're paying the penalty for righteousness' sake. Joseph is suffering for his faith and is right smack dab in the will of God. And he wasn't in a pleasant place. Notice verse 20. He was placed in the king's prison and confined, and he was there in jail. The word jail there in the Hebrew refers to a dungeon. Psalm 105 verses 15 to 18 says, Joseph was thrown into prison and his hands and feet were shackled. So he's not just in a deep hole, in a dark place. He's in a dark place with no mobility or limited mobility because Psalm says he was shackled. So he wasn't able to maneuver. He was trapped. And he's right smack dab in the will of God. So a lot of people think because things are going bad, I'm out of the will of God. No, if you were doing right and things are going bad, you smack dab in the will of God. You're just on a detour. So the way you know, number one, that you're right where God wants you to be is you're suffering because you are doing what God wanted you to do. That's number one. Number two, the second way you know you're on God's detour, the second proof you have you're where God wants you to be is God doesn't take you out of it, but joins you in it. God didn't keep Daniel from the lion's den. He just joined him in the lion's den. So God, because he's taking you through a detour, may not cut off the detour, but he jumps in the car. Okay? Stay with me here. Verse 21. But the Lord was with Joseph, extending kindness to him. Verse 23. Because the Lord was with him. And where is he? In jail. Because he's being persecuted. So the key to your situation is not first where you are. It is who's there with you while you're there. God was with him. Verse 22. The chief jailer committed to Joseph charge over all the prisoners who was in the jail in that whatever was done there, he was responsible. So he got a promotion in jail. So the way God shows up is not delivering him out of it, but showing his presence in it. So the next way you know is when God shows up and gives you a hint of his presence in the middle of a situation he's not yet ready to take you out of. Now let me take it a little bit further, because you may be thinking, but how do I really know it's God? Okay, here's the secret. Here's the way you know it's God showing up. When he joins you, watch this, a second time. In the early part of chapter 39, Joseph is a slave. He goes to Potiphar's house. And what does Potiphar do? Potiphar makes him head over everything. He's now in jail. What does the jailer do? Make him head of everything. Because the biblical principle is by two or three witnesses shall a matter be confirmed. The first way you know that you're right where God wants you to be is you're suffering because you're doing right. Doing what you know God wants you to do. And the second thing is God shows up, especially twice. In some way where you hear his voice, he gives you a little something, something. Number three. The proof that you're on God's detour, even though you've not yet arrived at your destiny. Number three, watch this now. When God gives you a ministry to other people who are going through the same thing you're going through, he gives you people to serve while you're suffering. Watch the story. Chapter 40, verse 1. Came about after these things, the cupbearer and the baker for the king of Egypt offended their lord, the king of Egypt. Pharaoh was furious with his two officials, the chief cupbearer and the chief baker. So he put them in confinement in the house of the captain of the bodyguard, that's Potiphar, in the jail, the same place where Joseph was in prison. So we got two guys who were put in prison with Joseph, who worked for Pharaoh, the king. One is a cupbearer, the other is a baker. So they have something in common, food. The job of the cupbearer was to drink what was being offered to the king before the king could drink it, in case poison had been put in it. Because if poison had been put in it to kill Pharaoh, the cupbearer would drink it first. The cupbearer would die while everybody else would be saying, long live the king. Cupbearer, like Nehemiah, was a cupbearer for the king. It was also like a personal assistant. The baker is making all the goodies, making all the cakes and the cookies and all the stuff for the party. So they both have food in common. It says that Pharaoh was angry with them and put them in prison. As you're going to find out, this was a serious charge because one of them is going to have capital punishment. So whatever this thing is that's bothering the king, for him to jail his cupbearer, personal assistant and taster, and his baker, must have been a monster, since it's going to cost one of these guys his life. And I think I know what it is. Verse 20. Thus it came about on the third day, which was Pharaoh's birthday, that he made a feast for all of his servants and lifted up the head of the chief cupbearer and the head of the chief baker among his servants. So the king is having a birthday party. So his party is a feast. It involves food. It includes all of his servants, especially his cupbearer and his baker. But he throws them in jail. So what do they have in common? Food. What's at the birthday party? Food. What's bothering Pharaoh? That there is the possibility that there is something that is designed to take his life, of which he has not been informed, and he doesn't know whether it's the cupbearer or the baker who's responsible. So he sends them both in jail till he figures it out. Because they have one thing in common, and that's food. And Pharaoh's getting ready to have a food feast. So when you put two and two together, you wind up with a serious situation that put them in the dungeon. But watch this now. Who would have thought, who would have thunk it, that two criminals would hold the key to Joseph's destiny? Who would have thought two criminals would hold the key to his detour and ultimately the key to his destiny, which is why Hebrews chapter 13 says to entertain strangers, because you could be entertaining messengers of God unaware. He's not just talking about picking up people from the street. He's talking about people God placed in your path who are going through the same thing you're going through. Joseph in jail, they're in jail. You see, the tendency when you're suffering is to be self-absorbed. The tendency when you're suffering is to think about three people, me, myself, and I. The tendency when you're suffering is, you know, forgetting everybody else because I got my own problems. When during suffering, you are to look for ministry that agrees with your suffering. You ought to look for people going through the same stuff you're going through so you can minister to them while you wait for God to minister to you. See, what we do is we get selfish with our suffering. But God brought these two men, and look at Joseph. Joseph saw that they, verse 6, were dejected. He asked Pharaoh's officials who were with him in confinement, why are your faces so sad today? Guess what? He's worried about their dejection and their sad face while he's in jail. Because one of the ways God moved you through your detours is through your ministry. So if you are unwilling to minister to somebody else, you could be delaying your own destiny by increasing your own detour, because you're so selfish and so self-centered and so focused on you that you're missing the blessing of the ministry to somebody else.
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5: Now watch this. The two guys have a dream. Joseph interprets the dream. He says to the cupbearer, your dream means you're going to be released in 3 days. He tells the baker, your dream means you're going to be killed, executed in 3 days. Joseph has a spiritual gift of dreaming and interpreting dreams. That's his gift. He can do that. God gives him an opportunity to use his gift. He helps somebody with their dreams while he's waiting for the fulfillment of his dream. God had given him a dream when he was 17 years old. He's in his 20s now. Years have passed while all this has taken place. Since he's worked at Pharaoh's house and been in prison for a while, years have passed. And he's ministering. Listen, if you want to see God show up in your detour, hook up with some other folk on their detour and be a minister. You don't have to be sophisticated. You don't have to have a college degree or a seminary degree. You just have to have a gift that you're willing to let God use. And he says God is going to use it because he says at the end of verse 8, do not interpretations belong to God. He says this is a God moment. Don't miss the God moment just because you're on a detour, because the detour is a God moment. God wants to use you in your detours. Noah ministered while he waited for rain. Ruth ministered while she waited for God to change her situation. Rebecca ministered while she was waiting for God to give her a mate. They all ministered during the period of detour. Don't miss your ministry because of your misery. 2 Corinthians 1 says, comfort others with the comfort that you need for yourself. Whatever you need God to do for you, do for some other folk who are in a situation like you. They're jailed up just like you. Because God not only wants us vertical, he wants us horizontal. He wants us connected both ways to love the Lord your God with all your heart and your neighbor. Encourage someone in the same situation as you're in. You remember Dorothy, don't you, with the Wizard of Oz? And see, Dorothy is caught between a good witch and a bad witch. They fight you. And she winds up in a place she never wants to be. Dorothy wants to be home in Kansas. That's her destiny. She wants to be back home in Destiny. That's where she wants to go. But she finds out the only way she's going to get to where she wants to go is by going to a place called Oz and talking to a wizard. The Wizard of Oz. So she's told if she will go to the wizard can get her to her destiny. And so they all say, we're off to see the wizard, the wonderful Wizard of Oz. What? But to get from where she is to where the wizard is, she has to follow the yellow brick road. She got to walk down the road. But we don't know how long this road is. We don't know how long it's going to take to get there. She just knows she has a destiny. She got to get to the wizard in order to get home to Kansas. But along the way, she gonna run into some problems. She got the wicked witch. She got flying monkeys. She got all kind of stuff that's gonna be messing with her. And she only trying to get home. But along the way, she runs into a lion with no carriage, a tin man with no heart, and a straw man with no brain. And they form a small group. form a small group and they minister to one another. They encourage one another because they all are trying to get to the same place. They're trying to get to the wizard. So you and I ought to hook up and say, we're off to see the Savior, the wonderful Savior of all. They hook up with other folk who are struggling too, because they are trying to get to their destiny. One needs a heart, one needs a brain, one needs carriage, one needs Kansas, but they all need the same wizard. Don't travel your detour alone. The first way you can prove that you're on God's road, on the detour to destiny, even though you're in a jail, a place you don't want to be, is that you're persecuted for doing right. The second way is God proves his presence by showing up with little things, at least two, that verifies he's still with you. The third way is you don't carry the journey alone, but you use whatever gifting God has given you to minister to others along the way. And finally, the way you know your detour is the right smack place that you are supposed to be is when God postpones your release. Watch this. He interprets the dream. He interprets the dream of the cupbearer. You're going to live in 3 days. Baker, you're going to die. Now, that was bad news for the baker, but it was great help for the baker, because when the baker was told he's going to die in 3 days, that gave him 3 days to prepare that he would not have otherwise had to get ready to meet his maker. Verse 14, only keep me in mind when it goes well with you. And please do me a kindness by mentioning me to Pharaoh and get me out of this house, out of this jail. For I was in fact kidnapped from the land of the Hebrews, and even there I have done nothing that should have put me in this dungeon. He said, look, now I just gave you some good news. So just do a brother a favor. When you get up out of here, up out of here, up out of here, tell Pharaoh who I am, that I'm here and I didn't do anything wrong. Would you take me to Pharaoh? That's not something hard to ask somebody to do who you just gave a life-saving ministry to. He says, remember me to Pharaoh, because I want to get out of here. He says, to get me out of this house. So he was not happy to be there. He wasn't, oh, praise God, I'm miserable in jail. No, he said, I want out. Verse 23, yet the chief cupbearer did not remember Joseph, but forgot him. You are exactly where you're supposed to be when it looks like God has you on the precipice of delivery. When it looks like he's just about to come through for you. When it looks like victory is right around the horizon and it turns left. When God goes left on you, just when it looked like he was going to deliver you, that's proof positive you are right where you're supposed to be. Now I know what you're saying. Why did God delay? There was a specific reason why he postponed the deliverance. But when God brings you to the edge of deliverance and then turns on you, then you're like Martha and Mary. Do you not care? You're like the disciples in the boat. Carest thou not that we perish? How can you be letting me go through this? How can you let me go through this if in fact you care? It looked like it was the right person. It looked like it was the right job. It looked like it was the right finance. It looked like it was a blessing. It looked like, and now it's gone left on me. You right smack dab where God wants you to be. Because it says, and the cupbearer forgot him. God, why can't you help him remember a brother? Why can't you put my name on his mind? And it says he didn't remember him for 2 years.
6: 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Sometimes it seems like the end of one detour in life lands us right at the beginning of another. Well, tomorrow, Dr. Evans will let us in on the reason for that as he continues his look at the life of Joseph. Right now, though, he's back with a final word to wrap up today's lesson.
5: Anybody here stuck and you feel like God has forgotten you? But you're being righteous. He's showing you little clues of his presence. And you're willing to use your gift to minister to somebody else, and it still gets postponed? You're perfectly situated, because what you're going to discover are the proofs when God is taking you off the detour and back on the main road today.

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1: This is John MacArthur with more Portraits of Grace. How do you think you would react if someone threatened you with bodily harm? Well, like most of us, you probably display a certain amount of anxiety, stress, and maybe anger. Well, let's look at how Stephen, the first Christian martyr, dealt with that circumstance. As Jewish leaders pelted him with rocks because of his faith, Stephen looked up to heaven and said, "Lord, do not hold this sin against them." Stephen reacted that way only because he believed in God's sovereign control over his life and death. In fact, before Stephen's enemies began to stone him, they saw his face like the face of an angel. That is evidence of the supernatural tranquility he experienced by being in the Lord's presence. So if you want a role model for how to handle trouble, look at Stephen. He's a portrait of grace.
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7: With SRN News, I'm Keith Peters in Washington. Mediators have made progress in efforts to bring the United States and Iran back to negotiations and prevent an all-out war in the Middle East. President Trump says Iran asked for more talks with the U.S.
8: Their people said, please don't shoot last night, the night before, the two nights. Don't do it. You know, we're having good talks. So we'll see what happens. I think there's a good chance that something could happen. And if it does, good. If it doesn't, we go back to doing what we were doing 2 days ago.
7: The U.S. has paused attacks after targeting Iranian areas in response to Iran firing at ships in the Strait of Hormuz. A fatality at the Berlin Pride Festival leaves locals and visitors wondering how the city will recover.
9: Hundreds of thousands had come to Berlin Pride to celebrate on Saturday, though it's unclear how many were still at the festival by late evening. According to police, a white van drove into the Tiergarten Park around 10 p.m. and hit several people before colliding with a tree. Police say a woman was killed. On Monday, mourners bring flowers at a memorial at the Brandenburg Gate. One person died as a result of the Pride event. The attack did not occur at the festival, but along its route at the closing party, the van drove into a crowd that was likely a mix of festival-goers and other locals or visitors. I'm Charles Villadesma.
7: Seattle's mayor says a 15-year-old has been arrested after a shootout that killed three people and left at least four others injured at a food festival near Seattle's Space Needle. The teen was being held in juvenile detention for investigation of firearms violations and first-degree assault. Authorities said Monday they're still looking for a second suspect, but that they could not rule out whether that individual was among those killed. On Wall Street, the Dow by 262 points, the Nasdaq dropped 43. This is SRN News.
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13: 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You'll be empowered to be witnesses for me in Jerusalem, Judea, going to all the world.
12: 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We're so glad you're here to listen. Today's program is part one of Pastor Alan's message called Dangerous Faith, New Assignments. 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
13: We're working through a study on dangerous faith. It's a dangerous title. It can be understood in several ways. We'll unpack that in some detail. In this session, we're going to talk a bit about new assignments. And I'll start with this concept of times and seasons. The Bible introduces it that there are times and seasons, not just to the weather patterns on planet Earth, but to the movings of God in the midst of his people. I've been a Christ follower for a while, and I've spent my professional life in the midst of the church. And it seems to me that too often, in fact, very frequently, Christians' timelines and their sense of timelines in a biblical context are almost entirely focused on eschatology. How's this going to end? How's it going to wrap up? We've got charts and time. We will argue fiercely that our timeline is better than your timeline. Are you pre, post, or mid? And what do you think about this? And the third beast with the four heads and the 11 horns and the 16 eyes. And off we go. I would submit to you it's far more beneficial to be sensitive to God's moving in each season of his purposes. We're not going to change that ending timeline, folks. You know, Christians are one group. We're uniquely stubborn. If you believe in a post-trib rapture of the church and you were wrong, some of you'd rather tribulate than admit you're wrong. Jesus said there's some things we can't know. In Deuteronomy 29:29, it says the secret things belong to the Lord. And I can tell you it is fruitless to try to discover something God has said he won't reveal. Now, there's some things we can know, and I think that's worthwhile. But our fascination with the end of the age and our lack of interest in the present time is troubling. Don't become fascinated with what God has said is unknowable. Be prepared and be engaged with now. Know this season. Understand what God is up to. Understand what he's asking us to do. Understand the unique opportunities of this moment in time, the unique challenges and how we can respond to those challenges, and how we can be men of faith to make a difference with the name of Jesus now. That's where the rewards are. It's where the fruit is. It's where the focus of heaven is. Our faith is not designed to be understood as fire protection insurance. And if your version of Christianity is such that you think you've got all of your God business done and the portfolio is neatly sealed and it's put with your important documents in some safe place so that what it means to be a Christ follower and to live out your faith doesn't need to be revisited because you have fully engaged that. You have said the prayers. You've taken a dip in a pool. You may have even wandered your way through the Bible once. You have been misinformed. I believe in conversion. I believe in salvation. They are essential. It's the gateway, the entry point into the kingdom of God. But the purpose of the new birth is that you and I might grow up into the headship of Jesus, maturing. And that's not a one and done experience. So this notion of times and seasons, we've looked at a number of biblical examples. I want to take a moment and look at a few with you from Jesus' life and ministry. You see, we have this tremendous propensity, desire to like build our understanding of faith and then imagine that it won't change. What do you believe? Well, I believe like my people believe. I know how my parents believed, and I know how my grandparents believed, and I belong to this tradition. We've been belonging to this tradition, whatever it is, you can fill in the blank, for 150 years. We got it right back when the Wesley brothers were writing hymns, and we haven't varied since then. And it leaks out of us all the time. Well, you know, I know, Pastor, that's in the Bible, but that's just not how I believe. That's just not how I learned to worship. And we have this powerful tendency to want to orchestrate our faith as if it's something that can't be shifted. Well, there's some things about our faith that are not up for discussion. The sovereignty of God, the nature of sin, the redemptive work of Jesus. Those things are consistent across every age, every government, every time period. But there's a whole host of things that are a part of the expression of our faith that we should not imagine are immutable. Thank you for that rousing response of affirmation. Matthew 15, we're going to step next to Jesus in the midst of a ministry moment. A Canaanite woman, she's not Jewish. She's a Canaanite woman. From the vicinity where Jesus was, came to him crying out, "Lord, Son of David, have mercy on me. My daughter is suffering terribly from demon possession." And Jesus didn't answer her a word. He ignored her. So the disciples came to him and urged him, "Send her away. She keeps crying after us. This woman is a nuisance. Lord, get rid of her." And Jesus answered, "I was sent only to the lost sheep of Israel." That's our Lord. I didn't come for her. Not now. And the woman came and knelt before him. She's desperate. She's not going to be rebuffed by an insult. She's not going to be rebuffed by negligence. She's not going to be rebuffed by the lack of sensitivity from the disciples. They don't care about her daughter. But this woman has enough humility. She recognizes Jesus can help, and she will not be deterred. Folks, we have been too easily deterred as the people of God. Somebody didn't talk to me the way I wanted them to talk to me. They didn't look at me right. I expected you to be friendlier. Well, I'm an advocate for a friendly church. If you're grumpy, come see me. We want to put you in a special section. So I'm not advocating for grumpy, disinterested, self-centered Christians, but I am advocating for Christ followers who are not deterred by those people. Church is not a hall of fame. We're a triage unit. And this woman comes and kneels in front of Jesus. "Lord, help me," she said. And he said, "It's not right to take the children's bread and toss it to their dogs." Wow! Jesus! Now, some of you know the rest of the story. The woman said, "Lord, even the dogs eat the crumbs that fall from the table." What a remarkable woman. Wouldn't it be fun to meet her? She'll have a little name tag. It says Dog Lady. You'll know just who she was, just that quick. Or you meet Rahab. She'll have a name tag. It says the harlot. Well, I mean, every time her name's mentioned in the Bible, she's Rahab the harlot. You imagine if you get to heaven, your darkest sin is going to be right underneath your name. Thank God for the blood of Jesus. The woman's daughter got freedom. But she was clearly not part of Jesus' agenda. Is that fair? Her persistence, her determination. Bear with me. Matthew 10, verse 5. The 12 Jesus sent out with the following instructions. These are the instructions Jesus is giving to the ones he's sending out to do ministry in his name. Do not go among the Gentiles. Anybody that's not Jewish, don't go among them and or enter any town of the Samaritans. Only go to the lost sheep of Israel. Those were Jesus' instructions to his disciples. Acts chapter 1, post-resurrection. But this isn't separated by decades and decades. There had been a change of governments. A few months. Acts chapter 1, Jesus said to them, it's not for you to know the times or the dates the Father has set by his own authority. You know what they ask? It's the last question they ask Jesus before the ascension. Are you going to restore the kingdom to Israel? Are you going to throw the Romans out? We're going to be free again. We're tired of the Roman soldiers and the humiliation and the abuse. And Jesus said, that's none of your business. It's not for you to know the times or the seasons. It's a very important point for us, folks. Some of us are so fixated on how the age is going to end that we have made ourselves irrelevant in the moment. I don't want to do that.
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13: I understand that it's tempting. You get more clicks talking about the end of the age than anything else you can put out in the domain. People don't want to hear about repentance and obedience and biblical morality. We better engage with the things of this moment or we will forfeit our opportunities in eternity. You may not forfeit your salvation, but you'll forfeit your rewards. Jesus said, it's not for you to know the times or the days the Father has set by his own authority, but you will receive power when the Holy Spirit comes on you, and you'll be my witnesses in Jerusalem, in Judea, in Samaria, and to the ends of the earth. Wait a minute. In Matthew 10, he said, don't go to anybody that's not Jewish, and don't go to Samaria. In Acts chapter 1, he said, you go. You'll be empowered to be witnesses for me in Jerusalem, Judea. Jerusalem's a city. Judea's a region. In Samaria, it's the next region. They're expanding concentric circles, going to all the world. He changed. Jesus changed the assignment. Not over decades, not over centuries, not because empires shifted in the span. He trained those folks in a three-year window of time. And they didn't have one set of immutable instructions as to their target audience. My brother and I studied at Hebrew University. We had a class. And the professor was a brilliant Orthodox man, brilliant, brilliant scholar. I mean, he was a rules keeper. You could see the tassels from his prayer shawl out from his jacket. His hands were chapped constantly from his washing as a part of his observance. We could turn our papers in 7 or 8 languages in his class.
14: I chose English. Actually, I chose Southern that he could interpret. But I remember a class he did on Jesus, a lecture he gave. And he said those early believers, he said they really believed in the resurrection. He had the sharpest wit of any professor I ever studied with anywhere, any setting. You raised your hand in that class to your own peril. I know that some of us are natural smart alecks and we have to try. I had tried and failed, so I was... But when he said that about Jesus, he paused for a minute. It's the only time I really saw him at a loss. And he said, I suppose if I believed that, I too would be a Christ follower. But I remember the day he read that verse that I just read you from Acts 1. And in his opinion, he said, I promise you, to Jesus' audience, when he said Jerusalem, Judea, and Samaria, and to the ends of the earth, they thought Samaria was the ends of the earth. He'd never made the adjustment. He didn't recognize what Jesus was saying. I'll give you another passage, Acts chapter 8. When the apostles in Jerusalem, how well did they learn the lesson in Acts 1? When the apostles in Jerusalem heard that Samaria had accepted the word of God, they sent Peter and John to them. Message came back to the church in Jerusalem that Samaria has gotten the gospel, and they sent Pete and John. Well, wait a minute. In Matthew 10, Jesus said, don't go there. But in Acts chapter 1, he gave them a different game plan. When they had testified and proclaimed the word of the Lord, Peter and John returned to Jerusalem, preaching the gospel in many Samaritan villages. Something's happening. Matthew 28, did I give that to you? Good. Post-resurrection, the 11 went to Galilee, to a mountain where Jesus told them to go. When they saw him, they worshipped him, but some doubted. You need to note that. Everybody's not on board. Post-resurrection, Jesus is amongst them, alive, in the flesh, earth suit, whole thing. Some worshipped him and some doubted. See, some of you are waiting for more unanimous support. You better know your Bible. You better recognize the voice of God. You better understand the Spirit of God. What is God doing in the earth? He's not retreating. And Jesus came to them and said, all authority in heaven and earth has been given to me. All authority. Every knee will ultimately bow. I have won a complete, total, irreversible victory over Satan and his entire kingdom. All authority on heaven and earth has been given to me. But watch what comes next. Therefore is a summary word. I learned as a young man that when you find a therefore in your Bible, you better find out what it's there for. It means in summation. Therefore, you go and you make disciples of all nations, baptizing them in the name of the Father and the Son and the Holy Spirit. We've looked at passages from the Old Testament. We've looked at this notion of times and seasons from so many perspectives. But I want to take just a moment to be sure you haven't missed it. Within about a 3-year window of time, Jesus rewrote the game plan for his closest friends. And you and I are desperately trying to protect the way God was moving 50 or 100 years ago. The core of our faith doesn't change, but the containers with which we distribute it better. Come on. It took me a long time to get permission to purchase a laser printer. Decades ago. I remember the discussions. Well, why would you need one of those? Seems extravagant. It's a little over the top. Can't you drive to Kinko's? We weren't sure a laser printer was anointed or godly or appropriate or... Couldn't we have a Xerox machine? We like purple ink. Some of you have no idea what that is. Folks, God is moving in the earth. I want to be a part of what he's doing. And I'm pretty sure it's going to require me to change and to grow and to think. It's not about your age or your ethnicity or the tradition you grew up in or the accent with which you speak. Are we willing to follow the Lord? When the Spirit of God sent Peter to Caesarea, it was the center of paganism in Israel. The most vile city in the nation, in the center of Caesarea, was a temple to a Roman god. And the leader of the church in Jerusalem at that point was Peter. And the Spirit of God supernaturally sent Peter to the home of a Roman centurion. And the trump card was the events of the day of Pentecost, when the Jesus story went public in Jerusalem. It was repeated identically in Caesarea at the home of a Roman centurion. And Peter, remember what Peter said? I now understand God is no respecter of persons. Up until that moment, he thought God had favorites. God had favorites. When John baptized in the desert at the Jordan River, it was an enormous sign to the people. The temple was the center of religious life and religious authority. It's the national bank. It was the center of national authority. It was the greatest building in their nation. If you had spiritual business to do, you went to Jerusalem to the temple, pilgrimage feast, three times a year. You were required to be there. To eat the Passover appropriately, you'd have a sight line to the temple. And John is baptizing, not in the mikvahs around the temple. He's baptizing in the Jordan River 20 miles away. Then Jesus comes behind him and says, destroy this temple and I'll build it back in 3 days. And they said, you've lost your mind. It took 46 years to build this temple and you're going to rebuild it in 3 days? And what the commentary they put in after the fact, it's added after the real time. It says Jesus was speaking about himself. And then Paul comes along and says, God doesn't dwell in buildings built with human hands. Do you not know, he says, that you're the temple of God, bought with a price? Enormous change. Mind-blowing realignment of how they understood what it meant to be holy. And we think God doesn't do that anymore? If we talk about culture, people get offended. Shouldn't talk about that. We should study the first century culture. Well, I'm all for learning first century culture. Helps me understand my Bible, but I'm learning first century culture so I can live it out in the 21st century. Dangerous faith. Dangerous faith. The definition for dangerous, if you don't know, it's an adjective. It means it's a descriptor. It's involving possible injury or pain or harm or loss. The opposite is what intrigues me. The opposite of the dangerous is safe, harmless, innocuous, non-threatening. Those sound far more like descriptions of contemporary American Christendom. Non-threatening. We don't want anybody to be offended. Big tent.

0: demonized man. The demon began to cry out in the synagogue, "I know who you are. Have you come here to torment me?" Folks, we need a change of attitude. Dangerous faith is a living faith. Dangerous faith is a faith on display. It's a faith that brings vulnerability. Dangerous faith is the opposite of a harmless, safe, non-threatening faith. I have no intention of cultivating that in my life. Dangerous faith threatens the ascendancy of self. It will dismantle selfish ambition. Dangerous faith challenges anything which sets itself above the lordship of Jesus. Dangerous faith calls for personal transformation from the authority of this present age and fully yielding to the authority of the kingdom of God. Dangerous faith removes you from all the options that can be described as retreat. We've done it long enough. I'm asking you, and I'm going to continue to ask you, to consider becoming a person with dangerous faith. A person that Oz Guinness described as an impossible person. Not because you're belligerent or angry, and certainly not because you're violent, but because your adherence to the principles of your faith define your response to our world. You know the gravest danger we face? It's the danger of ignoring God.
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7: With SRN News, I'm Keith Peters in Washington. A new report may explain why leftist relatives are cutting ties with conservatives, even with parents. Correspondent Ron Taylor reports.
8: A Wall Street Journal investigation says self-care advice is replacing reconciliation efforts, and critics argue the trend is spreading faster than the evidence, especially online. Here's what's at stake. About 25% of Americans say they're estranged from a close relative, and surveys suggest a third of estranged parents blame their adult child's therapist. While cutting contact may bring short-term relief, research links it to higher rates of chronic depression, an outcome experts call tragic, not typical. Ron Taylor reporting.
7: Ukrainian President Volodymyr Zelensky and new UK Prime Minister Andy Burnham met Monday at a British naval base and discussed joint drone projects and Ukraine's urgent need for ballistic missile interceptors to counter Russian attacks. Zelensky says Ukraine-UK relations remain strong in the face of global challenges.
9: Our relationship with the UK is stronger than ever, and I thank Andy for his commitment to this partnership and for giving so much attention to defense and to our security.
7: Zelensky's visit was the first by a foreign leader since Burnham took office a week ago, and the prime minister said it signaled the UK's unwavering support for Kyiv to defend itself against Russia's four-year-old full-scale invasion. A tornado has swept through Wisconsin, damaging homes, downing trees, and knocking out power to thousands of people. The National Weather Service confirmed a tornado in Winnebago County, about 90 miles northwest of Milwaukee. On Wall Street, the Dow up by 260

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0: Hello, this is the Live Big broadcast. Today we will hear a classic message from Bishop Greer. We believe this word will bless you, so let's get into this classic teaching.
1: Now behold, two of them were traveling that same day. It was 3 days since the most painful experience in these two people's lives. The man who was crucified was a man that claimed to be Messiah, and he was beaten like a common criminal. All of his disciples had gone into hiding, afraid that perhaps the same thing might happen to them if the authorities found him. So these two are running to their hideaway, and they go into a village called Emmaus, which literally means warm spring. It was a beautiful area and probably the home of one of these two disciples. The Bible says it was about 7 miles from Jerusalem. They needed to get away from the events of those past 3 days to start putting their lives back together again. And as they walked toward home, I'm sure that their hearts sank. And they thought about facing their families and their friends, because the carpenter from Galilee that they had so vigorously defended and loved had been tried and declared a fraud publicly before the whole nation. And I'm sure there was a sense of shame, a sense of regret. And in their mind, they had lots of questions. How could this happen to such a good man? And in verse 14, it says, and they walked, or they talked, together. You know, you shouldn't miss the small consolations of Scripture. Because though they were hurting, at least they had each other. And you know, you may not be able to talk to everybody, but thank God he gives everybody at least one person to talk to. Matter of fact, some scholars even say that this was a married couple. So this might have been a man and a woman walking on this journey. So it says, so they talked together of all these things which had happened. Things that they could not quite wrap their heads around. Things that they could not quite understand. And it was a situation that broke each and both of their hearts. So it was, while they conversed and reasoned, these men were dealing with, or this man and this woman, this couple, were dealing with very, very difficult and thorny issues. Again, how could such a bad thing happen to such a good person? And by the way, if God let that happen to him, what might he let happen in my life? So, I mean, they were having a tough time, and they were trying to make sense of all that had happened. And then the Bible says something that's really surprising to a lot of us. It says, and while they conversed and reasoned, Jesus himself drew near. Notice Jesus did not just draw near to those who believed. He drew near to believers who thought. And we have to learn to use our head for more than just a hat rack. So there's nothing wrong with trying to think through where you are in life and what just happened in life. And he didn't say at this point, you know what, I'm not concerned about your feelings. I'm not considering your thoughts. But he drew near to thinking people that were grappling with real life issues. And what I want to say to you today, if you're grappling with issues, God's not saying, well, you know what, you're contaminated with unbelief. You know what, I'm not going to mess with somebody until you get it all straightened out. I'm going to leave you to yourself. Jesus drew near to people with questions. And the Bible continues, says, and he went with them. He will not abandon you just because you have some questions. He will not abandon you just because there's some things you haven't quite ironed out in your thinking. In fact, to be honest with you, I don't trust people who think they know everything. In fact, they annoy me. But Scripture says, But their eyes were restrained so that they did not know him. Grief has a way of muddling our perspective. These men were so shaken, they couldn't see God, though God was looking them dead in the face. And there are events in life that can happen that could so shake you that you could barely imagine God, much less see him if he was standing there. And Jesus walks up in the midst. He knows everything that's happening. He knows what's going through each mind. And he speaks to them and he says this. He says, what kind of conversation is this? And actually, in the language here, you can see there's a little bit of what's wrong with you in his tone. He's like, what kind of conversation is this that you're having with one another as you walk and are so sad? Jesus will walk with us in the midst of our difficult times, but also know that a real friend will ask you hard questions even when you're hurting it in the middle of it. And Jesus is a friend that's taken closer than the brother. He don't play nice for anybody. God is God. And he's not somebody's patsy. And in this situation, these are his disciples. These are his boys that he had trained. So he comes up on them and he's saying, you know, what's going on with you two today? What's your problem? What's your issue? Did y'all take ugly pills this morning? What's going on? Was Jesus' attitude. But he's not doing this out of anger. What he's trying to do is snap them out of their grief. And sometimes a drowning person will drown you too if you let them. Sometimes you got to smack them. I've heard stories where they cold cocked a guy that was drowning just to bring him to shore. And sometimes God has to smack us in the middle of our grief so we can kind of snap out of it. But what happens here is one wise comment leads to another. So Jesus kind of gets involved and he seems to kind of be smart alecky about his question. So the disciples here respond in kind. Let's watch it. So then the one whose name was Cleopas answered and said to him, are you the only stranger in Jerusalem? Basically, you live under a rock somewhere. Mama raised you in a cave. I mean, what is it that you don't know why we're sad? Everybody in Jerusalem, everybody surrounding Jerusalem knows what just happened. He said, are you the only stranger around here? Have you not known the things which happened there in these days? He's saying, listen, it's been on CNN. All the radio stations have been interrupted. I mean, Facebook, Twitter, you know, Instagram have photos of it. And you know, the internet is blowing up. And you talk about why are we looking sad? But Jesus has the inside story. Watch what he said, verse 19. Jesus is something else. He's like none other. He looked him in the face without laughing or smiling. And he said, what things? You see, when we get smart with God, God has a way of playing dumb. And he does that often to bait us into revealing our real feelings. He didn't want little pat response and pat answer from God. He wanted these guys to reveal their heart. So he got them a little annoyed, so they let their guard down and say what's really going on the inside. So they now respond to him. And they respond to him properly. They say, well, what's got us so down in the face is these things concerning Jesus of Nazareth, who was. It wasn't going well for these boys. They just called the great I am, he who was. He said, for he was a prophet. So not only did they confine him to the past, now they downgraded him from Messiah to just prophet. He said, mighty indeed and word before God and all the people, meaning no one could deny his power. But have you ever experienced a disappointment so painful in life that it shrunk your theology? This was the situation for these men. They're like, we have a problem so big, even God can't fix it. So I have to change my concept of God. I got to rearrange this thing to make it fit my problem. And that's what many of us do. We take God off his throne. And sometimes we put our situation on the throne. We enlarge the circumstance and the pain, and we get stuck in the pain. That we miss the God that's bigger than any pain, any hurt, any disappointment, anything in your life that you could experience. God remains larger. Yes. But again, they shrunk Jesus to just another good teacher, maybe even a prophet. But they couldn't admit at this juncture he was the Son of God. Verse 21, watch this. And they're revealing their hearts. But we were hoping, past tense, meaning they're not hoping anymore. We were hoping that it was he, meaning I lost my hope in Jesus. How many of you ever lost your hope in Jesus? How many of you ever had something happen so terrible it didn't fit into your theology? It didn't fit in what you believe could happen to a righteous person. You didn't believe that after all your Bible going and your God loving that such a thing could happen in your life. This is what happened to these two disciples. So Jesus had to join them on the road. He said, but we were hoping. We used to go to church. We used to believe, we used to look into the book, but we were hoping that it was he who was going to redeem Israel. We believed in God, and I believed he could fix it, but he didn't. It didn't look, you know, when I look back on it, God, it makes no sense. If you are God, how could you let that happen to me? How could you break my heart so? How could you? How could someone so good be beaten so hard? How could you let us watch something so gruesome? How could that happen if God is really God? They were troubled. They were perplexed. But Jesus is still standing there. He said, indeed, besides all of this today, it's the third day since these things happened. But didn't Jesus say over and over and over again, maybe even a dozen times, that he would die? And on the third day, you can't let the past blind you from your future. In fact, let's read one of those passages just so you know that I'm not just giving you my opinion. Matthew 20 and verse 18. You can't say it clearer than Jesus told these disciples. Behold, we're going to Jerusalem, and the Son of Man will be backstabbed and betrayed to the chief priests and the scribes. They will condemn him to what? Death. They're going to kill me. Can it be any straighter than that? And they're going to deliver me to the Gentiles or to the Romans to mock, scourge, and crucify. He predicted every event. He predicted the beating. He predicted the mocking when they put the robe on him and said, if you're the Son of God, you know, tell us which one punched you in the face. That's exactly what was happening there. But his disciples wouldn't hear it. He's still talking. He said, all that's going to happen, but on the third day.
2: Come on.
1: You see, the problem is you let that event define you, but you put a period in the wrong place in the sentence. That event was supposed to be a comma. And if you live long enough, if you wait long enough, after 3 days, no matter how bad things went wrong, God can get it back up again. That's the gospel message. This is why we're in church. This is what we believe. This is why we believe in Jesus. You hear what I'm saying? He is the resurrection and the life. He can get any area of your life back up again. But you got to get through the 3 days. You can't quit on your journey. Matter of fact, in John 16 and verse 33, Jesus says this. He's real plain. See, a lot of folk think, well, I gave my life to Jesus and everything's supposed to be hunky-dory for the rest of my life. I'm never supposed to, you know, bump into everything. My marriage is supposed to drop out of heaven and my kids supposed to just sing hallelujah, you know, as they come home, and Thanksgiving just supposed to be a perfect meal. No. That's not in this book. Let me tell you what's in the book. In the world. How many of y'all are still in the world? All right. In the world, you will have tribulation. If we want to say that in a modern way, stuff happens. But be of good cheer. I have overcome the world. Meaning if you hang in there, there will be a third day. There will be a getting up again. But you got to go through your Friday to get to Sunday. You got to go through midnight to get to morning. You got to go through the problem to get to the place of promise. That's just what the Bible teaches. Luke 24 and 22. Yes. And certain women of our company who arrived at the tomb early astonished us. You hear me say this almost every year. First, it was women who preached the resurrection. So who are we to try to stop them 2,000 years later? I'm preaching good. When they did not find his body, this is important. The tomb of Jesus is the only tomb in the world that's famous for what's not there. That'll help me more in the second service, I'm sure. But that was shouting ground. When they did not find the body, they came saying that they had also seen a vision of angels who said he was alive, like he done said he'd be. And certain of those who were with us went to the tomb, and they found a stone rolled away. Some clothes neatly laying there, meaning that, you know, the body had to pass through the clothes. And if it was thieves, you know, they'd be in a rush. But everything was all neat and all the rest. And they found it just as the women said. Why is it the sisters, though, that always seem to know things before we do? It hasn't changed. It just hasn't changed. Verse 25. Then he said to him, "O foolish ones, and slow of heart to believe in all," that's important, "in all that the prophets have spoken." You see, the problem is they were only willing to believe parts of the scripture. They were only willing to believe the parts of what Jesus said they were comfortable with. Matter of fact, they're like many of us in this room today. I'm okay with the Bible as long as it doesn't challenge my lifestyle. I'm okay with the Bible as long as they don't ask me to give anything or give up anything. I'm okay with all that church stuff, but don't you dare put a demand on me. Don't you dare talk about they're going to be trouble for a moment and I got to wait till morning. No. I want Santa Claus. I want a genie in a bottle. I want someone I can call on, be, you know, right on the spot and give me what I need and what I want when I want it. That's what that type of God I'm looking for. But here's the deal. The problem is, if God succumbed to your every whim, you would be God. So the reality is many of us don't really want a God. We want to be Lord of our own lives. So here we have these disciples picking and choosing what they're going to believe. So I really like the part, you know, give it, it shall be given in good measure. I got that one. But this thing that, you know what, you're going to die and I might die. Take up your cross. Nah, I'll leave that. I'm not going to preach on that. I'm not going to read that part. I'm going to skip over to the part that when I die, I'll go to heaven. I'm going to skip to the part that, you know what, all the Noah's family was saved. You know what? So all my family's going to be saved. But I'm going to just look at, matter of fact, I'm not even gonna look at the Bible. I'm gonna buy a promise book. Yeah, I'm preaching better than you saying amen right now. And what they do, I'm gonna have an author that put together all the best scriptures. I'm gonna read them to myself, quote them out loud and all the rest, and then I'm gonna find a church. Those are the only scriptures they preach from. But this is what Jesus has to say to you. Ought not. This didn't happen out of the air somewhere. It wasn't that I got jumped while I was in Jerusalem and it just kind of happened. I mean, didn't Isaiah talk about this? Didn't the psalmist talk about this? Wasn't it prophesied, you know, Zechariah? Wasn't it prophesied throughout the whole Old Testament? Ought not the Christ to have suffered these things? You guys have cut out parts of the whole Bible. Whole books. In fact, y'all ignored the whole meaning of the sacrificial system just to suit your purposes. Tell me, guys, and I know you don't like this and this might not fit in with your theology, but tell me, why did Father Abraham go up Mount Moriah and he did it to sacrifice his son Isaac? But then he brought Isaac back down from the mountain. Does that not represent the Father God representing the Jesus Christ being sacrificed on the cross? And by the way, didn't Isaac carry his wood like I carried that cross up that mountain? And then when he was on that mountain, was there not a ram in the bush? Am I not the ram of God taking the sin of the world? Am I not your substitute? He said, now in your Bible that you know so well. Now wasn't Joseph rejected by his own brothers? Didn't they tell Daddy Jacob that he was dead? And then he went into slavery, and then from slavery into prison. And then after he got out of prison, he became number two. And then the brothers bowed. Didn't I say that rejection precedes exaltation? Is this some foreign idea that I concocted? Was not Jonah 3 days and 3 nights in the belly of a fish? Was not the Son of Man 3 days and 3 nights in the belly of the earth? He said, I could go on and on and on and on. But if I said one more, didn't innocent Job suffer? No fault of his own. But by the end of the book, didn't he get twice back everything stolen? Yeah, they took my mortal life, but God raised me up in immortal life.
0: Thank you for joining us today. 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
6: With SR News, I'm Keith Peters in Washington. A federal judge has dismissed a lawsuit challenging the legitimacy of President Trump's Religious Liberty Commission. The lawsuit filed by an interfaith group argued that the commission's overwhelmingly conservative Christian makeup lacked the legally required balance of viewpoints. On Monday, U.S. District Judge John P. Cronin ruled that while federal law requires advisory commissions to have a balance of viewpoints, it doesn't specify how this should be done. Police now say there were at least three suspects involved in a food festival shooting near Seattle's Space Needle over the weekend, and that one of them was among those killed in the violence. On Wall Street, the Dow up by 262 points, but the NASDAQ dropped 43, the S&P 500 up by 1. More details at srnnews.com.
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11: Inviting you to come with me on a journey to the ancient sanctuary. Has anybody ever said to you in your life, how's your day going? And you've said to them, do you really want to know? I mean, like, sit down for an hour and I'll tell you, man, have I got problems. Have you ever sensed, though, too, that God has a problem? Have you ever said to God in those evening meetings, as you've knelt before him, God, how's your day going? And if you were careful enough to listen, God would say to you, you know, you may have some problems, but I've got problems too. In fact, God's problem isn't crime. As challenging as crime is, as difficult as it is to feel insecure when somebody has broken into your home. You know, when we lived in England in St. Albans, we once had a robber break into our home when we were gone. And you really feel defiled by that. You feel that that is your private space. But yet God's greatest problem isn't crime. God's greatest problem isn't broken homes. As challenging as divorce is, and as much as that brings pain to the individual who's gone through that, that's not God's greatest problem. God's greatest problem isn't disease, although you can see the sorrow and the tears in a man's eyes as he senses his wife is dying of cancer, or as a woman sits by the side of her husband that's dying of heart disease, who's had a heart attack and is dying. That's not God's greatest problem. It's not disease. God's greatest problem isn't war, although war is such a horrible thing, and often it's women and children that suffer in war. But you might be saying, what indeed is God's greatest problem? God's greatest problem certainly isn't hunger, although his heart bleeds and he weeps over every child that's crying out for food. But that's not God's greatest problem. God's greatest problem isn't even world terrorism. What is God's greatest problem? What is the problem that weighs greatest on God's heart, that if you could solve that one problem, you'd solve every other problem in the world? The greatest problem in the universe is the sin problem. Now, you might think that is simplistic to say. You might think it's very obvious. But when you really consider it, and you consider the sin problem, until the problem of sin is finally and fully solved, all other human problems will continue. Would you agree with that tonight? That unless you solve that sin problem, the problem of crime, the problem of broken homes, the problem of disease, the problem of heartache, the problem of suffering and death, that those problems are going to continue. So that leads us to a question. What is the ultimate solution to the sin problem? If you go back to the Garden of Eden when Adam and Eve sinned, immediately after they sinned, God said to them, offer a sacrifice. Why? Is that because God is bloodthirsty? Why did God have Adam and Eve offer a sacrifice at the gates of the garden? What was his purpose? The scripture says the wages of sin is death. And so sin brings forth death. And God wanted to reveal the horrible nature of sin to Adam and Eve. Since sin separates us from God, God must have a plan to deal with sin forever, to reestablish harmony, peace, and joy in the universe. As Israel was led out of Egypt, previous to that time, human beings offered sacrifices to God as they have sinned. Those sacrifices were to reveal the ultimate sacrifice, Jesus Christ. But as Israel was led out of Egyptian bondage, God then said to Moses that he was to build a sanctuary, and only God can solve the sin problem, and he reveals his plan to deal with sin in the ancient sanctuary. So as we walk through the sanctuary together, as we travel together, we're going to see a God that's great, a God that's huge, a God that has one desire, and that God's desire is to solve the sin problem. In Psalm 77, verse 13, can you read it with me, please, from the screen? Your way, O God, is in the sanctuary. You are a God who does wonders. You have declared your strength among the peoples. You have with your arm redeemed your people. Now notice three things about the text. First, God's way is, where's God's way, everybody? In the sanctuary. Second thing about the text, he's a God that does what? Wonders. God is going to do wonders in your life. As you're watching around the world, you're going to sense in your life the Spirit of God. You may be watching in a living room. You may be watching with a small group in a church. But God's going to do wonders in your life. God's going to touch you. And he's going to move in your life in powerful ways. You'll sense freedom from anxiety and freedom from guilt. You'll sense a new power in your life. And you'll sense how God is going to deal with the sin problem in the universe. So notice he's a God that does wonders. And it says you've declared your strength among the people. You have with your arm redeemed your people. So the whole purpose of the sanctuary is to reveal God's plan to get us out of this earth of sin, suffering, and sorrow. There must be something more than famine in this world. There must be something more than war. There must be something more than heartache and sorrow and tears and disappointment. There must be something more than a dark hole in the ground and in the grave and a long night without a morning. And there is. And God's sanctuary reveals in very practical terms how God's going to end this problem of sin in the universe. Have you ever wondered why wickedness prevails at times? And have you ever thought, why is it at times that the righteous seem to suffer and the wicked seem to triumph? If you've wondered about that, you are not alone. In Psalm 73, verse 17, David talks about the suffering in the world, and he talks about the wickedness that's in the world. And David says this, when I thought how to understand this, it was too painful for me. It was too painful to think of children being killed in war. It was too painful for me to think about the famine in the world. It was too painful for me to think about the wickedness and the triumph of evil. David says, when I thought about how to understand this, that this is the wickedness, the sorrow, the heartache, it was too painful for me until... I love the word until, don't you? David says, it was too painful to me until I went into the sanctuary of our God. Then I understood their end. When David, by faith, entered into the sanctuary, he found their refuge. He found their security. He found their peace in the sanctuary. When David entered into that sanctuary, he saw God's plan for dealing with sin, and he saw the end of evil and the end of wickedness. That's why we're reading together. Exodus 25, verse 8. Let's read it together. Let them make me a what? Sanctuary, that I might dwell among them. You see, sin had separated human beings from God. And sin had brought that great chasm. And God said, I want you to make me a sanctuary. And there, I want to come and dwell among my people. I want to reveal my love to them in the sanctuary. Every aspect of the sanctuary reveals God's love. Every aspect of the sanctuary reveals God's care and God's goodness. Now, it was God that gave the workmen both the wisdom and skill to build the sanctuary. We're going to look at all those ornaments in the sanctuary. We're going to look at each aspect of the furniture in the sanctuary and its construction and see how that touches us in our personal lives. It was God that gave the workmen the wisdom and the skill to build the sanctuary. Now, consider this. They had just come out of Egypt. They would not have the skill naturally to weave those fine linens. They wouldn't have the skill to weave that multicolored tapestry of purple and gold. They would not have had the skill to make the magnificent, beautiful, golden-branched candlestick. In Exodus 35, verse 35, it says, he has filled them with the skill to do all manner of work of the engraver and designer and the tapestry maker. Let me give you one example that we'll look at a little later. Take the candlestick in the sanctuary. The candlestick in that sanctuary, in today's terms, would have been worth about $2.4 million if you calculate it out. It was finely made. Where would they get the skill? The scripture says God has filled them with skill to do all manner of work of the engraver and designer and the tapestry maker. Here's lesson number one in the sanctuary. When God calls you to do something, he gives you the skill to do it. If you are a single mother raising three children and you feel really stressed out about that, the God that gave them skill in the sanctuary will give you the skill to handle that. If indeed you are working as a father to make ends meet for your family and you're just struggling with that, he's the God who gives us skill and strength. If you're taking care of an elderly parent and your life now is somewhat circumscribed, you don't have the freedom you once had, God's going to give you the skill to handle that. The sanctuary reveals to us that when we are faithful to God, he gives us the skill and the ability to handle what comes before us. Now, there's something else about the sanctuary that's really interesting in the building of the sanctuary. For the building of the sanctuary, great and expensive preparations were necessary. A large amount of the most precious and costly materials were required. Where did these Israelites, who had been slaves in Egypt, where did they ever get the gold? And where did they ever get all these ornaments to build the sanctuary? When they came out of Egypt, they came out with that gold. God provided for them. God's going to provide for you.
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11: The deepest needs of your life. We have the God of the sanctuary, the God that provides for us. But they could have hoarded this gold. They could have kept it to themselves. There is a law of life that says it's more blessed to do what? To give than it is to receive. When we give love to others, we receive love. When we serve in kindness and compassion, our hearts are filled with grace and goodness. You see, Exodus 35, 21 and 22 says, "Then everyone that came whose hearts was stirred and everyone whose spirit was willing, they both came, men and women, as many as had a willing heart." As you come to these meetings night after night, your heart's going to be stirred. God's going to move in your life, and God is going to place within your heart a willing heart to do whatever God asks you to do. A willing spirit to do whatever God places before you in your life. The real question of Christianity is who has the heart. It's no problem if you have gold, but the problem is if gold has you. See, it's no problem to have money, but the problem is if money has you. And the whole lesson of the sanctuary, from the building of the sanctuary to every sacrifice that's offered, is the giving away of myself to the sovereign God of the universe, the recognition that this God created me, that this God fashioned me, that this God made me, that I'm not some kind of genetic accident, that I'm not merely skin covering bones, but that I come acknowledging that God created me. I come to the sanctuary acknowledging that he redeemed me. I come to the sanctuary recognizing that he has a plan for my life, and I say, God, take my heart. You know, there's a wonderful statement in Signs of the Times, June 16, 1890. It says this: we need not be discouraged. We need not be what, everybody? Discouraged. Jesus came to our world to bring divine power to man, that through his grace we might be transformed into his likeness. When it is in the heart to obey God, when efforts are put forth to this end, Jesus accepts this disposition and effort as man's best service, and he makes up for the deficiency with his own divine merit. When it is in the heart to serve God, we come with all of the warts and boils of our life, but we come to Jesus. And when it is in the heart to serve God, with the divine righteousness of Christ, He makes up for our weakness with his own divine merit. What do you say? Praise his holy name. Come with me to this sanctuary. Let's walk through it tonight. Now, we learn a great deal of how this sanctuary is made. The Bible says, Exodus 38, verse 9 and 10, then he made the court 100 cubits. Now, what's a cubit? It's the distance from the end of your elbow to the tip of your finger, about 18 inches. So that means that it's about a foot and a half. So it's 100 cubits. If a cubit's about a foot and a half, about 100 feet here. Then he has also 50 cubits for wide. It's here. It's about 75 feet. Now imagine that you have sinned. Now, in the Bible says the wages of sin is what, everybody? Death. And it says that without the shedding of blood, there is what? No remission of sin. So let's suppose that you got in an argument with your neighbor and you just lost your temper and began to yell at your neighbor, but later you sensed, you know what? That was bad news. I just lost my cool, just lost my temper. You'd have to bring a sacrifice to the sanctuary. And as you're coming with your lamb, you come here to the gates of the sanctuary. Now, the outer portion of that sanctuary is a white linen enclosure with bronze pillars. Why white linen panels and why bronze pillars? Throughout Scripture, white represents the righteousness of Christ. It represents his perfect sacrifice for you and for me. Bronze in the Bible is a symbol of salvation. It's a symbol of the saving power of God. So as you come with the Lamb, immediately entering in through this outer court veil made of purple and scarlet and so forth, as you enter in through the royal entrance, representing that you're entering into the presence of God. Immediately stepping into this courtroom, the white linen surrounds you. Within the court, when we make a decision to come to Christ, we are surrounded by a righteousness that is not our own and saved by a grace we did not deserve. We step into that court. We come with our weakness. We come with our frailties. But we step in and we're surrounded by this righteousness. White linen is a representation of the righteousness of Christ. That righteousness that covers our sin. But that righteousness that works in us to change us, to make us new. When you look at the bronze, there's a good example of bronze in Daniel chapter 4. If you're a student of the Bible, you recognize that in Daniel 4, King Nebuchadnezzar lost his mind. He had what we would call lycanthropic insanity. He lost his mind. He had disobeyed God. He had rebelled against God. And Nebuchadnezzar went out and wandered around like a beast. And there with long hair and long nails, he grunted and groaned more like a beast than like a human being. But God said through Daniel, Nebuchadnezzar, your life's going to be like a tree, but it's going to be chopped down. Thus, he lost his kingdom and he wandered around like this beast. But he said, there's going to be a stump, and on that stump, there's going to be a band of brass and iron. Now, iron always represents in the Bible the power of God, but brass represents the saving power of God, that he saves us. And so Nebuchadnezzar's kingdom would be preserved. So bronze in the sanctuary, why does God give that? For this reason. What God is saying, as you walk and make a move toward Christ, maybe somebody is here tonight and you think the past of my life is filled with guilt and shame. I don't know if God could ever accept me. Once you make one move toward God, because that desire to know him has been placed in your heart by the Holy Spirit, you make one move toward God, and his righteousness surrounds you. And that band of brass preserves you. He is the God who is committed to saving you. The Bible says that when we come to Christ, 1 John 3, verse 2, let's read it together. Beloved, now are we the sons of God, and it doth not yet appear what we shall be. But we know that when he shall appear, we shall be like him, for we shall see him as he is. Now notice what the text says. When we come to Christ, immediately upon coming, we become the sons and daughters of God. Now are we the sons of God. Are you a son of God tonight? Are you a daughter of God tonight? Now are we the sons of God. But it doth not yet appear what we shall be. We've come. And as we come, he begins a work in us to transform our lives, to make us all he wants us to be. We come with all of our weakness. We come with all of our deficiencies, but we come. We are accepted as his children when we come. We're transformed by his grace as we stay. Day by day, we're justified by his blood. Day by day, he gives us new power, and we're sanctified by his power. This is the message of the sanctuary. As we come to him, we proceed from the court into the holy place where he's moving in our life to sanctify us, as we'll see tonight. But eventually, in that most holy place of heaven's sanctuary, he reveals his plan to do away with sin, and will be glorified one day in his eternal presence at the last trumpet when he comes again. So the message of the sanctuary is how you can be redeemed by his grace, sanctified by his power, and transformed forever. So let's take a journey. Are you ready to walk through the sanctuary with me tonight? Are you ready? So let's go. Now, as we enter the sanctuary, the door faces toward the east. Where does the door face? Toward the east. So here's the compass. North, south, west, east. So the door of the sanctuary is facing east. Now that's significant. Why? Because for an Israelite to enter the sanctuary, they would have to turn their backs to the east. Why was that significant? Because in Babylon, they worshiped the sun. So there in the east, it was a symbol of falsehood. It was a symbol of sun worship. It was a symbol of idolatry. It was a symbol of human religion rather than divine revelation. It was a symbol of man's way rather than God's way. So as the Israelites walked through the eastern gate of the sanctuary, since it was facing east, they had to turn their backs to the east. They turned from idolatrous sun worship of Eastern mysticism and Babylonian worship to the Christ who redeemed them and bids them to follow him. Now let's look at some insights from the structure we've been looking at, but particularly from the offerings of the sanctuary tonight, and see what we can gain from those offerings and then from the structure of the sanctuary, the furniture. There are a variety of offerings. First, there was the altering of burnt offering. Now, the altering of burnt offering could have been a bullock, a sheep, a goat. The offering of burnt offering took place in two ways. First, every morning, the priest took the altar of burnt offering and placed it on the altar. It would burn all day, and then at night, it would be put on there again. So 24 hours.

0: Incredible good news. The burnt offering that burnt 24 hours a day represents the living Christ who ministers for you 24 hours a day. And when we come to Him, we may have remembered our sins or we may not, but if we are His children, His sacrifice is for us. You say, but Pastor, what sins do I then confess? The ones you remember, because you can't confess the ones you don't remember. Right? See, some people always want to go fishing in their life. What did I do wrong here? What did I do wrong there? And they're filled with guilt. They do not live the joy of the Christian life. When the Holy Spirit impresses you that you did something wrong, confess the thing that He impresses you. But don't go fishing to find out and try to dredge up all the evil that you've ever done. That's the work of the Holy Spirit.
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0: And so the sanctuary message is saying, fill your mind with the Word of God. Where you are confused about truth, fill your mind with the Word of God. It is that Word of God that illuminates our lives. Jesus said, I am the light of the world, John 8, verse 12. Psalm 119, verse 105 says, Thy Word is a what? Lamp unto my feet and a light unto my path.
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7: With SRN News, I'm Keith Peters in Washington. President Trump says the Senate should skip its August break and focus on passing a voting bill.
8: The SAVE Act has to be done. They shouldn't leave town. I'm not going to stop them from doing it, but they should get the SAVE Act done. If they don't get it done, it's going to be a very bad thing for the party.
7: Senate Majority Leader John Thune said he would also like to see the SAVE Act pass, but it has not had enough support.
9: We voted on it. Two, three, four, five times already. We had it up on the floor for an extended period of time. So, but I'm still showing how this ends. What's the picture of victory at the end?
7: But a small but vocal group of Republicans have joined Trump's call. Utah Senator Mike Lee escalated his pressure last week, saying it could affect leadership support after November. Shots have been fired at the U.S. consulate in Toronto, Canada.
10: No reports of injury, but police found a single shell casing and damage to the building's facade. A high-speed chase followed, and the town's deputy police chief is vowing to bring those responsible to justice. The consulate was previously targeted in March, leading to arrests. Authorities are investigating possible links to gun-for-hire networks, which have also targeted synagogues and Jewish-owned bakeries in the city. I'm Lisa Dwyer.
7: A federal judge tossed out a lawsuit Monday from an interfaith group that challenged the legitimacy of President Trump's Religious Liberty Commission, dismissing claims that its overwhelmingly conservative Christian makeup lacked a legally required balance of viewpoints. Judge John P. Cronin said that although a federal law requires that advisory commissions have a balance of viewpoints, it didn't specify how this should be done. On Wall Street, the Dow by 262 points. This is SRN News.
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